0: and now it's your property. Therefore, keep it. And you will see that when we come back, I'm going to walk you through the rest of the steps. And we are going to enter into an experience of the plan of salvation that I believe will be different than anything that we have ever accepted in times past, except it be that you got it right the first time. But beloved, thus far, this is God's plan of salvation, and it does work. And my question is, how many of you would say, I want it to work for me, even today? If so, please stand to your feet. Stand to your feet, raise your hand. I want you to know that God is ready to do some miracles. He's been ready. And he's revisiting. He's causing us to revisit this subject, to look at it way more carefully than we have done in times past. Overall, the desire of God is to help you understand his part, and we understand our part, and watch the cooperation and the communion perform the greatest miracles for yours and my life. And then the best thing is, after we experience it, guess what we can do? Now we can go share it with others. This is my prayer for each and every one of us, and this is my prayer for my own heart. Let us pray together. Our loving Father, we thank you so much for all that you've taught us. We thank you, dear God, that you're opening our eyes and you're truly helping us behold wondrous things out of your word. And Lord, we have taken a look at the plan of salvation, perhaps for many of us, in a way that we've never seen it before. Step by step, understanding your part and understanding our part. Lord, I pray in a special way that all of my dear young sentinels, all those precious youth who assisted this message to go forward so fluently, I pray your blessings upon them. I ask you, dear God, that you will anoint them and help them to see the sons and daughters of God you've created them to be, and that they will not resist the call of your voice, and that they will respond with the spirit of I yield, I yield. But Lord, I pray not only for my precious young brothers and sisters, I pray this for every single one of us under the sound of my voice, those who are watching through the cameras. Lord, please work out your will in our lives. Thank you for showing us we can't give you our hearts, but we can give you permission to take it. Lord, take our hearts, for we cannot give it. It is your property. And keep it pure, because we can't keep it for thee. And Lord, save us in spite of ourselves, our weak, unchrist-like selves. And mold us and fashion us and raise us to a holy atmosphere where only the rich currents of your love can flow through our soul. Please, Lord, do it, I pray. Even now.
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1: I am Brother Materius Ogis.
2: I am Brother Urban Regis. And we are here to discuss the Sabbath school lesson for this week.
0: Greetings, greetings, and happy Sabbath. Happy Sabbath to each and every one of you members in the Sabbath school class this morning. We are so excited and so very happy on this wonderful Sabbath day, Sabbath the 27th of June, the final Sabbath of the month of June. Time's going by quickly. Can you imagine? We've come to the end of the first half of the year. And we have also come to the final lesson in the second quarter for 2026. So time sure goes by quickly. But we are nonetheless happy to be here. And we thank God for his wonderful blessings upon us. Final lesson, growing in a relationship with God. Throughout the quarter, we explored various ways, various means. So growing into a relationship, what are some of the things that we ought to do to help us grow in a relationship with God? And so we've come to the point in lesson number 13 entitled Into Eternity. Into Eternity. Let me welcome Brother Macarius, welcome Brother Regis, as you guys, gentlemen, welcome the class and your friends and everyone else as we study the word.
3: Very pleasant Sabbath to each and every one of you. It's always, always a pleasure to have you in the Sabbath school class. We pray that you'll be blessed as we go into the discussion of this lesson. As Brother Leo just says, the last lesson for this quarter, last lesson for this wonderful series we've had, Growing in Relationship with Christ. We pray that each of you would have, of course, developed your relationship and nurtured it and now ready to spring into everlasting life. Blessings. Welcome once again, each and every one of you.
1: Oh, yeah. Welcome to another Adult Sabbath School lesson discussion. We're going to welcome all the entire Sabbath School class, including both Adventists and non-Adventists in St. Lucia, the region, internationally. We also want to welcome Grozile, the Grozile Church, to the Sabbath School class. Elder Miller and Labadie. And we have Elder Morris and Elder Aldrick and all the elders from the Grozile Church and the Grozile Church in general, Simeon and everybody up there. Welcome to the Sabbath School class.
0: Thank you, gentlemen. Welcome. Welcome all our friends and our loved ones here and abroad and overseas. We welcome you. I said overseas and abroad, same thing. Yes. We're doing lesson number 13, as mentioned. Into Eternity is the topic, Into Eternity. And the memory text for the lesson says, "Behold, now we are children of God, and it has not yet been revealed what we shall be. But we know that when he is revealed, we shall be like him, for we shall see him as he is." First John 3 verse 2 again, "Behold, now we are children of God. And it has not yet appeared." What? Not yet. "And it has not yet been revealed what we shall be. But we know that when he is revealed, we shall be like him, for we shall see him as he is." Yep. Into eternity. What does the future hold for you? What lies ahead? It might seem daunting, exciting, scary, and wonderful all at once. Know that Jesus is faithful and that his words are true. There will yet be turbulent times ahead, but he has promised that he will never leave nor forsake you. Hebrews 13 verse 5. He will do exactly what he says he will do. He always has and always will. Verse 23, Hebrews 10. And he who endures to the end shall be saved. Matthew 24, 13. So regardless of the number of days left for us on earth, we should fix our eyes on Jesus, looking steadfastly to him. This is not always easy in a world that clamors for our attention. But may we, like David say, "My eyes are ever towards the Lord, for he shall pluck my feet out of the net." So this week, the past week, we learned about the rewards of heaven, what heaven will be like, and ultimately how incredible it will be to finally be with the one who created us, loved us unto death, has redeemed us from sin, and is coming back soon. We need to just hold on in faith until then. Shall we pray?
3: We are praying, loving Father, once again. We come into your holy presence. We thank you for the opportunity we have to study your word. We thank you for your blessings in our lives. We thank you for the Sabbath day, dear God, that you have blessed us with. Thank you for taking us through the week. You give us food, water, shelter, clothing. You give us your grace and your mercy, and we are so thankful for your blessings. We thank you for salvation. And we thank you, dear God, for your word that you preserved that we could study. As we study, Father, nourish us from your word and equip us for relationship with you, dear Father. Direct our discussion here in the Sabbath School class and bless each member, we pray, in Jesus' name.
0: Amen. Amen. What does the future hold for you? What lies ahead? This is a good question. This is a good question. We need to ask ourselves, you know, and ponder upon it. But as we get into the discussion of the lesson, we move into Sunday's lesson. And here we see in the lesson, it highlights that around us that we are living in serious times. We are living in serious times. And there's a lot, the world itself is heaving and groaning, as the scripture says. The signs that Jesus told us about, especially in Matthew 24, 6 to 11, they are playing out in front of our very eyes. The wars, the rumors of wars, the nation rising against nation, the famine, all of that are playing out in our very presence. And with great intensity as well, they're rolling on. Mm. Yes, yeah. We live in serious times, times when we need an abiding relationship with God. Gentlemen, we need an abiding relationship. The question is, how serious should we take these warnings? Let me bring you gentlemen in and commence a discussion and looking at the fulfillment of these prophecies. How serious should we take this warning? In fact, the lesson asks a question there. How crucial then is it to make sure of our relationship with God and always to live in awareness of our needs of Him and His saving grace? How serious? How do we look at this, gentlemen?
3: Well, it is clearly a very serious matter. And as we've been saying for our discussion for the entire quarter, our relationship with God should be the one that we pay the most attention to. And I think having said that, it is incumbent on us to recognize that even more so now than ever before. As we look at the signs that are fulfilling around us, as we look at the economic situation, we look at the political situation, we look at, you know, all of the issues around us, it clearly demonstrates to us that priority should be our relationship with God. Because only God can make a difference as we look at the trajectory of what this world is coming into. You know, as we see, you know, exactly what the Bible predicted would happen is happening.
0: Yeah.
3: And we clearly know that political persons or economic persons or, in fact, leaders at whatever level do not have answers.
0: Yeah.
3: And the only reliance we have is what God has stated and what He has promised to do. That's the only thing that makes sense for us to bank upon and to trust in. And I think for us to gain from it, we need to ensure that our relationship with God is priority and we pay much attention to it. Give it more focus than we have ever done before, because that's the reality of what we're living in now.
0: Amen. Amen. Brother Macarius, in light of the fact that life is short, you know, life is so short. Speak to us on this matter. And some people seem to be putting away and think they have time. I will not accept Jesus today. I'll do tomorrow. Speak to us in that regard. How serious the matter is.
1: Well, certainly we live in perilous times, in dangerous times. But it's individuals who have a relationship with God will discover that. Other individuals who don't have a relationship with God, to them, it's just a question of survival. What comes with. And they pay no attention to that. Even professed Christians in a similar situation, where once you're not worshiping God, studying His word, and so on, then as far as you're concerned, these are normal times. But with respect to the question you ask, life is short, very, very short. And life can be measured in moments.
3: Yeah, that's right.
1: Moment, you're not sure of the other moment. There's so many individuals who just died suddenly.
0: Yeah.
1: So it is more important for us to be in a close relationship with God, because we don't know when our lives on earth will come to an end. You wake up today and you're not sure of seeing the end of the day. Or you go to bed and you're not sure of seeing the morrow. So life is uncertain. God is sure. And we have to ensure every single moment of our lives, we are very close to God. We are abiding in Him. So if you were to die at any moment, this is not going to be a big problem. God is going to resurrect His believers.
0: Very true. In light of what you gentlemen just said and the conditions of the world, it is of utmost importance that we seek to have a relationship with God and develop a relationship. Because it is our only hope, our only way, and the only...
3: Yeah, it's clearly our only hope.
0: Yeah, yeah. Because man cannot save us. The crisis is of this world. Man do not have it. So we should seek to draw nigh to Christ. The psalmist in Psalm 80 offers beautiful appeal. Let us read some verses. And verse 1 to 3, 4 to 7. And see the cry that the psalmist make. And let's put ourselves in that. And also to, regardless of how different the time or places of the writing of the psalm, let's personalize and see what's happening, how significant that call and that appeal is to us today.
3: Very good. So Psalm 80, I'm reading verses 1 through 3. The Bible says, "Give ear, O shepherd of Israel, you who lead Joseph like a flock, you who are enthroned upon the cherubim, shine forth before Ephraim and Benjamin and Manasseh. Stir up your might and come to save us. Restore us,

0: man upon the son of man, whom thou madest strong for thyself. Let us continue.
1: All right. That's verse 16 and 17 says, they have burnt it with fire. They have cut it down. May they perish at the rebuke of your face. 17 says, but let your hand be on the man of your right hand and the son of man whom you have made strong for yourself. Let me take verse 18 and 19 right away before you comment.
2: Yes.
1: Then we shall not turn back from you. Give us life and we will call upon your name. Restore us, O Lord, God of hosts. Let your face shine that we may be saved.
2: Yes. Yeah. So we see here in the psalmist, Asaph was the writer.
1: Mm-hmm.
2: He is calling upon God, acknowledging who God is and calling upon God to do something significant.
1: Yes.
2: And to recognize where he was, where he has been, where the people has been, and what is most needed, Brother Regis.
1: Yeah. Yes. So we clearly see, as you said, he's recognizing God, but he's recognizing as well that only God could make the difference.
2: Yes.
1: And that's why he's asking God to come in and restore us.
2: Yes.
1: Recognizing that, you know, whatever condition God's people are in, it's God who could bring restoration. It's
2: Amen.
1: God who, as you know, as the song says, he could put the pieces back together again. He is the one that could make the difference. Now, I love the fact that Asaph is actually calling upon God and saying, you are the one who is able to restore us.
2: Yes.
1: You are the one who's able to save us.
2: Yes.
1: You are the one who's able to take us from whatever condition we're in and bring us into a position where we could receive the benefits of having a relationship with God.
2: Yes.
1: So Asaph is singing the praises of God and actually asking God to come in and do what God knows to do best.
2: Right.
1: To save, you know, and even when there is scattering, God can bring the scattered ones back into a fold of safety. In fact, you notice the first verse, he refers to God as the shepherd of the sheep.
2: Yes.
1: He's the shepherd of Israel, you who lead. So Asaph recognizes that really and truly, our only safety, our only trust, the only thing that makes sense to us is to be under the leadership and guidance and shepherding of God so that we could be restored.
0: Oh yes, definitely. Here we see that it's actually a prayer of restoration.
1: Yep.
0: It speaks of revival, salvation, and a call for God to return to his people.
2: You know, and
0: as the people repent, we need to have the direct application. We, God's remnants, are lukewarm. We have become self-sufficient. We have abandoned our first love and true mission. However, and a very important however, if we turn to God in repentance, he will save, revive, and restore us. Because God is eager to do that. That is the
1: thing. Yeah.
0: Sometimes we're thinking that God is so far from us that or he intend to be far from us. No, God wants to be close to us. As a matter of fact, they shall call his name Emmanuel, which is God with us. So God always wants to be close to his people.
2: Yeah, very true. Yeah. So we need a revival in our lives, and that's what the psalmist was calling for. And I was mentioning that he used sanctuary language, recognizing God as the one who dwell between the cherubims and wants him to shine forth. You know, the significance of the sanctuary, coming into the very presence of God. Only God can bring revival. Only God can transform and change.
1: Yeah.
2: When you accept what Jesus has done for you, when you know that your sins have been forgiven, again, you had to go to the sanctuary to get your sins forgiven, and that you were covered by his perfect righteousness, credited to you by faith, you can know that you are saved in him. General.
1: Absolutely, absolutely. I'm happy you made this point here in terms of using the sanctuary language, because we understand salvation is found in the sanctuary.
2: Yes.
1: And you need and ask for, of course, knowing that very well. I mean, he's a Levite, so he will understand the whole significance of the sanctuary service. But applying it to ourselves is to recognize that we need to recognize that only what Christ has accomplished for us

0: makes the difference in our lives. And we must, by faith, accept what he did at Calvary's cross and allow his grace to be applied to our lives so that we can find the restoration that we are looking for.
1: Amen. Amen. Yeah. So, yeah. So we move on and we want to take a look at God in the face. And when we say, I've never seen God, but what are the possibilities of seeing him face to face? You know, we were made to be close to God.
2: That's right.
1: And ever since he created humanity, God has given everything to restore our broken relationship with him. He has placed eternity in our hearts, yet human beings cannot fathom what God has done from the beginning to the end. Gentlemen, as we look at, we see that we are part of that controversy, that battle that goes on. That's why we have gone so far away from God. Let's look at and examine what the lesson presents here in terms of that controversy and what has happened to us. Not having not being able to see God physically face to face, but yet we can see him face to face.
0: Before we just read that, I wanted to share something in terms of, as we look at what's happening here and what the lesson presents. And I like the fact that you mentioned eternity burns within our hearts.
1: Yeah.
0: You know, and intrinsically, we know there must be something more to life than just what we are experiencing right now. The truth of the matter is, it cannot be just a matter of being born and going through life and dying and that's it. There must be more to life than just that.
1: Yeah.
0: And intrinsically in every single human being is a longing, a desire in terms to live eternally. And that is exactly what God is promising, and that is exactly what is presented to us. When you think of the great controversy, this is what is presenting. There is an answer to what seemed to be the final end of humanity in terms of death is not the end of our existence. There is more, a lot more to it.
1: Yeah. Amen.
3: Yeah, I concur with what Reggie said. Satan have human beings so preoccupied with life.
1: Yeah.
3: He has devised so many things to take our attention.
1: Yeah.
3: That we forget that we are in a great controversy. And an ultimate price is paid so that we can have salvation full and free.
0: Yep.
3: You know, he wants you to get involved in the politics, in the sports, and preparation for this and preparation for that. So your entire life, you know, is just engaged in all sorts of things that are not very important. And by the time you check yourself, you've missed the reason for living. You've missed the salvation that Christ paid such a great price to give you. That is Satan's way.
1: Yes.
3: Keep us preoccupied with all sorts of things, all sorts of issues, all sorts of problems, all sorts of vocations, and also, you know, we just preoccupied with ourselves. On a daily basis, we forget that life is about receiving God's salvation and living for him.
1: Right, and that in itself takes us away from God. But we see how Christ has done almost everything, and as I said, he has done everything to restore us. And when I speak about seeing him face to face, speaking in terms of a restoration, a relationship into eternity, and we see here that whilst all of that is happening, the world is plummeting into its end, Christ will appear.
0: Yeah.
1: And in Revelation chapter 14, verse 14, the Bible tells us that the cloud, the small cloud, will appear, and one like the Son of Man, having in his hands a golden crown and in his hand a sharp sickle. You know, Matthew tells us that Jesus will come again. Jesus will be accompanied by thousands and thousands of angels. And every eye will see him, Revelation 1:7. And as he descends, we will hear the shout, a trumpet call of God, and the tomb of those who fell asleep. Things will happen. God is about to restore. God will restore this earth, gentlemen. And in all of that, God's people will know his voice. So
0: praise the Lord.
1: What next? What next? What will happen next?
0: I like that. I think it's important for us to read it as you ask the question.
1: Yes.
0: 1 Thessalonians chapter 4 verse 17 says, then we who are alive, who are left, will be caught up together with them in the clouds to meet the Lord in the air. And so we will always be with the Lord. Let me take it from verse 16.
1: Yes.
0: For the Lord himself will descend from heaven with a cry of command, with the voice of the archangel and with the sound of the trumpet of God, and the dead in Christ will rise first. And then those who are alive, who are left, will be caught up together with them to meet the Lord in the air. For those who have a problem in accepting the second coming of Jesus or accepting resurrection, let's remember that Christ gave us an example of what it's like. He slept in the grave and got up, and he stated categorically that he has the keys to life and death and the grave.
1: Yes.
0: And he resurrected to give us a demonstration of what it's going to be like when he returns to this earth to raise those who die in Christ.
1: Yes.
0: This is the assurance and this is the motivation for living the Christian life.
1: Yes.
0: That Christ will come. And even if we die, he will resurrect us as long as you die in Christ.
1: Brother Macarius, Philippians 2:10 and 11 tell us what will happen when all the saints will be caught up, all those who are will appear in before God. Is echo throughout the universe. What will happen? Read this. And
3: okay, let's read it. Let's read it. Philippians chapter 2, verses 10 to 11. That in the name of Jesus, every knee shall bow.
1: Yes.
3: Of things in heaven and things on earth and things under the earth and things, and that every tongue shall confess that Jesus is Lord to the glory of God the Father.
1: So
3: we believe Christians, you know, meek and mild, you know, not retaliating, you know, speaking of peace, speaking of God, you know, and allowing God to transform their lives to live a godly life, and the people ridicule them and think these fellows are, but Christians are on the winning side. The time is coming. You see, the one we believe in and we live for and we preach about, we tell people about, and they look at us as if we are jokers.
1: Yes.
3: That same one, every knee will bow to him.
1: Amen.
3: In heaven and on earth.
1: Yes. You know,
3: every tongue will confess that Jesus is Lord to the honor and glory of the Father. Not only Christians. Every single individual who live on this earth will confess that Jesus Christ is Lord. So it's better for us to confess that now and be on the side. And don't think Christians, you know, just the kind of fellas there, living the kind of way. We are on the winning side.
0: I love it. I love it. Beautiful.
1: Yes.
0: And I like the emphasis also placed on it. Every knee shall bow, every tongue shall confess. Even those that do not accept Christ right now will eventually confess that Christ is Lord.
1: Can I make an appeal in light of what you gentlemen just said?
0: Absolutely. It's the last day of the crusade, so why not?
1: The crusade, that's where I'm going. That's where I'm going.
0: Last day of the crusade. Why
1: last
0: not?
1: Last day of the crusade, final baptism. Don't wait when you become dumb. Do it now. Go to the crusade. Go there. Find yourself at that crusade this morning.
0: Yeah.
1: Tomorrow, in the morning. And give your life to Jesus Christ. Because Christ is coming. He's coming soon. He's going to come, friends of mine. And he is going to take those who love him. It says in a moment when the trumpet sounds and every human eye sees Jesus, we will know that it has been worth the wait.
0: Amen.
1: Every person is hearing prayer. Every moment we prioritize time with him. Every time we've spoken boldly for him, every trial will be culminating in seeing him face to face. Do you want to see Jesus face to face, my friend?
0: Accept absolutely.
1: Accept him today. Don't let the crusade end and you have not baptized. Go on down to Kulisak right now and give your life to Jesus Christ.
0: Praise the Lord.
1: Amen.
0: I support this. I just want to focus a little on the sequence of the event here. It gets important as we have a lot of false teaching about the second coming of Jesus, about the resurrection, about the whole issue of how people are resurrected. Notice how the Bible sequentially tells us what's taking place. The dead in Christ rise first, then those who are alive and remain shall be caught up together with them in the air.
1: Yes.
0: I just want us to picture what a glorious day that's going to be.
1: Amen.
0: All of the sorrows and cares and difficulties and hardships will vanish away.
1: Yes.
0: No more care in this world. That's the day we are looking for, when Christ shall return. And all what we have done and all the relationship that we have developed and built up will culminate in this one glorious affair when Christ will take his loved ones home. Oh, what a day that will be. I can't help keep talking about it, man. This is exciting.
1: Amen. Amen. Amen. The invitation is offered. Again today, come. Come. That's the invitation. Jesus is saying, come. Revelation 22, the last verse in Revelation says, and the Spirit and the Bride says, come. Come. There's a call. There's an appeal.
0: Yes.
1: Let's read the passages in Matthew 11, 28 to 30, Isaiah 55, 1 to 3, and John 6, 4, 44. And notice the invitation, the aspects of the invitation that Christ is giving to, or God is giving, and the purposes for which he's giving it, my friends. Yeah.
0: That's where we are?
1: Matthew 11, 28, Tuesday, 30, I think first this lesson,
0: You jumped the first day?
1: Yeah. We'll come back.
0: Okay, no problem.
1: Okay, let's just go back. Let's just go back.
3: Look at the bride.
1: Yes, sorry. Yeah, let's go back to the bride. I think I jumped too far ahead.
0: You're too excited about that, man.
1: Yes. The invitation I was giving and the appeal.
0: Yes.
1: Okay. Right. So John on Patmos was exiled. John was given a vision of what it will be like. Let's look at the vision which John was given in Revelation 21, 9 to 11.
0: There is
1: an analogy given here of the beauty of when we will see Christ face to face, the beautiful picture that is painted here. What analogy does John give in the passage in Revelation 21, 9 to 11?
0: Let us read it then. Came one of the seven angels who had the seven bowls full of the seven last plagues and spoke to me, saying, come, I will show you the bride, the wife of the Lamb. And he carried me away in the spirit to a great high mountain and showed me the holy city Jerusalem coming down out of heaven from God, having the glory of God, its radiance like a most rare jewel, like a jasper, clear as crystal.
1: As crystal.
0: Yeah.
1: So yeah, what analogy is John presenting here, and how what does that say to us? What does that tell us? What picture is formed in our minds as to what is happening when Christ returns and we see him face to face?
3: Oh yes, definitely. Here we see a beautiful scenery of a wedding ceremony. That's what John is depicting here. The bride, the wife of the Lamb, was shown. You know, the holy city, the New Jerusalem, was shown by John, the Revelator, coming down from heaven, from God. Her light was a jasper stone, clear as crystal. Clear as crystal. Here we see that God promised his saints a new heaven and a new earth. Christ told his disciples that he is going to prepare a place for his saints. But I mean, however, human language is inadequate to describe the reward of the righteous. So we have to ensure that we are there to behold it, to inherit it. You see, here we see the renewal of the universe is depicted by a wedding ceremony between Christ the Lamb and the New Jerusalem, his bride. But the saints also are referred to as the bride of Christ. So you see that the New Jerusalem would be coming down with the saints in it.
0: Amen.
3: You know, so there's a significant turning point in the universe where the focus is on the place that God went to prepare for the saints and on the saints in that place, you know, and the entire universe is beholding that scenery, a scenery they've never seen before. You know, that is, let me tell you, that is powerful, really powerful. And that is telling us it is worth it. It is worth it. God has placed significant importance on us, even though we are sinners. We'll be sinners saved by grace, by the righteousness of Jesus. And God is going to lavish on his people the best that heaven is offering.
0: Wow.
3: Even for
0: awesome,
3: the
0: awesome. Food.
3: We can't perceive it, but we'll have to be there to really understand it, because human language cannot explain it properly.
0: Wow. I love it. Yeah. Awesome, awesome. Now, the truth of the matter, even in our limited human context, a wedding day is something that's really anticipated even amongst us right now.
3: Amen.
0: No matter what a bride looks like, on the wedding day, there's always something extra special. She looks so different, right?
1: Right. Yeah.
0: You know, in our local, MC Pajebel, on that wedding day, there's something special.
1: Yes. Oh, yes. Extra special.
0: Yeah. Mm-hmm. You know, so when John describes the holy city, he's putting that kind of mental focus that we have on a wedding day, on a bride, in terms of what the city and as Brother Mercurius has just emphasized, and the saints in the city, which is also referred to as a bride of Christ, will look like. It's something to look forward to anticipate with a kind of mental understanding that, you know, really and truly cannot be put into words. But it's something that gives us a motivation to look forward to that, to see that city, and not only see the city, but as we develop in our relationship with Christ, to be in that city, so we'll be part of being part of the bride of Christ.
1: Yes.
0: And John, of course, was limited in his human language, but we're happy that at least there is something to give us the motivation to look forward to it, even in the limited language that John uses there.
1: Right. Yeah. And as with every wedding, Brother Regis, class, we see that there is always, the people are excited, not just the bride and the groom, but people are excited about the whole union and the beautiful thing about it. So the universe, the congregation will be watching, will be in awe of this grand occasion. And you know, the beautiful thing is God himself who's preparing the bride.
0: Hallelujah.
1: So there'll be no mistake about it, gentlemen. Go ahead, Brother Mercurius. And look at what the city, which is described, what it presents to us.
3: I don't know if we just can read it.
1: Yeah.
0: Read it. What do you want me to read?
1: No, I'm just referring to the description given of the city, the holy city. The bride comes down as a holy city. There is a quote. Okay, let me just get the quote in Great Controversy. It says, this beautiful description of the whole city shows that there is an intimate connection between God's people and the city.
0: Yeah.
1: Because both are called the bride. The bride reveals a detailed description of the holy city, the New Jerusalem, which is the capital and representative of the kingdom, and is called the bride, the Lamb's wife. Ellen White brings that. But the description in Revelation tells us it's perfect.
0: Oh, yeah.
1: You see, the length by the width by the height is a perfect square, you know? And it's a beautiful place. Like, by the way, just say, I have not seen, nor ears heard, neither has it entered to the hearts of men. Yeah. Can we move on? We see the bride is getting married to whom? The Bible tells us she is the Lamb's wife.
0: That's correct.
1: The Lamb's wife. Yeah.
0: One who dies to sin.
1: Yeah. Okay, so go ahead.
0: Yeah. I'm just saying that it's not an awesome privilege. I mean, Jesus created us. We messed up. He came to die to save us. And he's ensuring that he prepares for us and he is the one marrying us.
1: Yeah.
0: What a privilege that we have.
1: Yes.
0: I'm saying this here and as you said earlier on, I'm just appealing to people, why will we let such an awesome opportunity pass by and not accept Christ as Lord and Savior so that we can enjoy that beautiful eternity that he has in store for us?
1: Mm-hmm.
2: Yeah.
1: Oh, yes. Let's go quickly and look at the instruction, what the Bible tells us, the other blessings that we receive, the blessings to receive by following the Lamb. In fact, we're told that there are many things that we will receive, such as flying to different planets. not having to, okay, there, yeah, then there are benefits for blessings for everybody, for children, for seniors, for everybody. There'll be no more pain, no more death, no more suffering, being reunited with loved ones. Let's examine some of them in Isaiah 25:8, Revelation 7:17, and Revelation 21:4.
2: Yep.
1: What are we to look for with the blessings?
0: Yep. Isaiah 25 verse 8 says, he will swallow up death forever. And the Lord God will wipe away tears from all faces, and the reproach of his people he will take away from all the earth, for the Lord has spoken.
3: Yeah. Revelation 7:17, for the Lamb that is in the midst of the throne shall be their shepherd, and shall guide them unto fountains of water, of the water of life. And God shall wipe away every tear from their eyes.
0: And Revelation chapter 21 verse 4 says, he will wipe away every tear from their eyes, and death will be no more, neither shall there be any mourning, nor crying, nor pain anymore, for the former things have passed away.
1: Gentlemen, we're talking about into eternity here, following the Lamb, the blessings of received that awaits us when we follow the Lamb. Let's explore, let's delve into it. Yes.
0: The truth of the matter is, there are a lot of people who don't like to speak about the blessings of following Jesus. I don't care what people say. There are benefits.
1: Yes.
0: And if you're looking for some, here are some of the best ones you could think of.
1: Yes.
0: The lesson makes the point about, what would be the best thing you're looking forward to when you meet with Jesus?
1: Yes.
0: There are so many things to look forward to, but one thing I know for sure, our biggest enemy, as we know it right now, will be put away. Yes. Death.
1: Amen.
0: Is humanity's biggest enemy right now.
1: Amen. Amen.
0: We are born and all we seem to know is sickness and pain and suffering and eventual death.
1: Yeah.
0: The Bible is adamant that Jesus will put an end to this. There will be no more pain, and even death itself will be no more.
1: Yes.
0: If there is something I look forward to, it's definitely that. I don't have to think about anything else.
1: Yeah.
0: I just want to be in that place.
1: Yes. Which is a great blessing in itself, because death, nobody wants to die. Nobody wants to die.
0: Exactly. Exactly.
1: Nobody wants to die. Yeah. Yeah. Bless
3: you. Oh, yes. I will just compliment what Regis have already said. But we are told that, but most of all, we will see face to face Jesus.
0: Hallelujah.
3: Who made all this possible by his righteous life, suffering, and death on the cross. And when we see him face to face, we will lavish our adoration and our worship to him for saving us.
0: Mm-hmm.
3: So the greatest blessing we are looking forward to is to be in the presence of Jesus, because he made all these things possible. We don't understand fully all that he did. We know he died an eternal death. We know he took our place. And because of that, we who deserve eternal death will get eternal life. And not only that, he said that we'll be co-rulers with him, and we will get inheritance. I mean, I'm looking forward to that. You have a little piece of land there, fellas want to shift their peg, people want to kill people for that. No. Our inheritance is in heaven. We have praise the Lord on earth.
0: Yes.
1: Amen. Yeah. Yes.
0: Wonderful.
1: So it's he's the Lamb. We're following him. Follow the Lamb. But notice also too, even whilst we are here, earlier on we mentioned the shepherd of the flock. He's the shepherd that leads, gentlemen.
0: Yes.
1: He's the one that leads, and you know, how can we go wrong? Can we ever go wrong or lose our way when Jesus is leading? The Lord is my shepherd, I shall not want. He maketh me to lie down in green pastures.
0: Praise
1: what experience?
0: Lord.
1: Can we not share an experience how we have experienced Jesus leading us through, though we go through the valley of the shadow of death, mm-hmm. that we have here nothing?
0: Yeah. Here's the beautiful part about it. As long as we follow him,
1: yes,
0: we will not lose our way.
1: Yes.
0: But if we try to go our own way, we're definitely going to lose our way, for sure, yeah. You know. And the beautiful thing about it is, you know, you may find yourself in difficult moments. You may find yourself in difficulties. You may find yourself even almost ready to give up and wondering, boy, is it really worth it? But
1: yes.
0: One thing that we have an assurance for is Jesus has promised he'll never leave us nor forsake us. And even when we do not sense his presence,
1: yeah,
0: still working on our behalf.
1: Amen.
0: Experience where I've gone through some real difficult moments, you know, and asking myself, boy, is it a case of prayer not being answered? Is it a case of my faith is not strong enough? Only to realize on reflection when it came together, because God was setting you up for a blessing. Because mm-hmm. unless you actually go through the trials and tribulations, you not understand the fullness of how God is really and truly the one leading us. And when he sets us up, we will really understand the difficulties were only a stepping stones for us to receive the blessing that God has in store for us.
3: Well, yeah. Yes, definitely. I mean, those who follow the Lamb will know at what stage we are in, because we follow the Lamb in the courtyard on earth when he gave his life for us on that cross. We follow the Lamb where he started the second phase of the plan of salvation, where he's applying in the holy place what he did on earth to our hearts, forgiving sinners and reinstating mankind and then giving them power to live for him. We follow the Lamb as he went to the most holy place where he's removing sin, and he removed the record of our sin there, right? And then we see when he's going to say, let he that is just be just still, and he that is unjust be unjust still. And then we are looking, right now we are looking forward to seeing him coming down to pick us up, because we are just following him. It is time for him, for us to see him come to pick us up and to take us to that place he went to prepare for us, because we are following him. And we're going to follow him when he's in the New Jerusalem, coming down on earth after the 1,000 years to establish earth as the center, you know, the love center of the universe.
1: Amen. Praise the Lord. And so we move to the appeal.
0: Before you go there, Brother Leon, please keep in mind, there's an interesting concept here. I also want to share this class or remind us that while we are presenting this beautiful picture of what heaven is going to be like and all the benefits in it, we need to understand that if we don't follow the Lamb on earth, we cannot follow him into heaven.
1: Yeah.
0: So it comes down to a point of ensuring that we're obedient here.
1: Yes.
0: Following his instructions, his commands, his judgments, his commandments, so that we can enjoy the benefits that heaven and eternity is presenting to us.
1: Yes. And what is presenting the again, the appeal is to come and receive it. Let's read the passages.
0: Yes.
1: let's move on to the appeal, the final appeal. For this quarter. Eternity is at our reach, is made available, and here's what God is calling us. He's calling us. Let's read those passages and look at, notice the invitation that is given.
0: Matthew 11:28-30 says, come to me all who labor and are heavy laden, and I will give you rest. Take my yoke upon you and learn from me, for I am gentle and lowly in heart, and you will find rest for your souls. For my yoke is easy and my burden is light.
1: Yes.
3: And we see Isaiah 55:1-3.
1: Yeah.
3: Oh, everyone that thirsteth, come ye to the waters. And ye that have no money, come ye, buy and eat. Yea, come, buy wine and milk without money and without price. Therefore do ye spend money for that which is not bread, and your labor for that which satisfieth not. Hearken diligently unto me, and eat ye that which is good, and let your soul delight itself in fatness. Incline your ears, and come unto me. Hear, and your soul shall live, and I will make an everlasting covenant with you, even the sure mercies of David.
1: And John 6:44 says, no one can come to me unless the Father who sent me draws him, and I will raise him up on the last day. Gentlemen.
0: Amen. Well, we could clearly see, I mean, after Christ has presented all of these beautiful blessings and all of the what he has installed for us, he's telling us to come.
1: Yes.
0: And you know, the truth of the matter is he doesn't have to. He doesn't. He's not losing out anything. He's really and truly doing it for our benefit. So when I say come, he's saying, come, I will relieve your burdens. And I like the way Matthew says it. All he that labor and are heavy laden, all those that are burdened and feel distressed and perplexed and maligned and crushed by the enemy, Christ says, come. Come and I will relieve your burdens. I will give you rest. Because the truth of the matter is we are in a restless world and every single day is stress and distress and pain and suffering. Christ is saying, come. Come, follow me, and I will ensure that you have rest. Now that rest Christ is talking about is rest from every conceivable problem that you could have. Mentally, emotionally, physically, psychologically, whatever you put it in. Christ is saying, come, that I could relieve these burdens and these troubles that you're going through. If you just follow me, I am guaranteeing you that you will receive the rest that we need from all of the mental anguish, physical pain that we are going through down here.
1: Yeah.
3: It is a great invitation that every sinner should respond to. You know, Jesus is inviting us to come to him. Those who are burdened by the load of sin, those who are thirsty for the water of life, he's calling us to abide in him, yoke with him, that he may carry our burdens and give us rest.
1: Yes.
3: That we may buy without money, wine and milk. That's the essentials of life. The invitation is a call to accept his salvation. When you hear the call, it is a sign that the Holy Spirit is drawing you to the Father. Salvation is God's gift to the repentant sinner. So if you hear in the voice of God, it is your time to be saved. It is your time to give your life to Jesus. Right?
1: Yeah.
3: Every component of the gift is provided by God. Grace.
0: Yes.
3: To believe. Mm-hmm. Power to obey.
1: Yes.
3: Justification.
1: Right.
3: Sanctification. The sinner's part is to abide in God and to cooperate with God and obviously accept the gift of his salvation.
0: Amen. Yes. Amen. And to capital of Berlin, the capital of remember that the invitation has been given is free of charge.
1: Amen. Amen. Amen. I was about to say that, But I notice in the invitation, in the two passages of scripture, the Christ is coming, is calling, the invitation is one where you can be totally, every aspect of the life is taken care of.
0: That's
1: physically,
0: right.
1: Mentally, emotionally.
0: Yeah.
1: Come for rest. Matthew says, come for rest. If you're tired, you're heavy burden, come for rest. In Isaiah say, you'll have total satisfaction. You will not be thirsty. Your food, your drink, life. In verse 3, it says that you'll find life. Life is available. Not just any life, but quality life. And he says, even his Father draws you, or his Father wants you. Jesus, we also see that we need to come because Jesus is coming. We need to come to him because he's coming. You know, the Bible tells us in Revelation, he says, behold, I come quickly. Even so, come, Lord Jesus. Jesus is coming, and we ought to prepare ourselves for his coming by coming to him. Gentlemen.
0: Yes.
1: Yeah.
0: Yep. You know, I often when I do open airs, I like to end my open air with this text, and it just draws me as we speak about that to remind us in Isaiah 1:18, Christ says, come now, let us reason together.
1: Yes.
0: Your sins be as scarlet, they shall be as white as snow, they be red as crimson, they shall be as wool. In other words, Christ is saying that, hey, listen, I don't care what condition you're in right now. Yes. Just come. Just come and I will take care of you. Because remember, the invitation is being done by Christ. He is the one joining us. And you read John 6:44. No one could come except the Father draws him. In other words, unless the Holy Spirit is doing the prompting, then we'll not come. But Christ is saying the invitation is open to every single one, no matter what condition you're in right now. Just come and Christ will take care of whatever the issues are. Just come.
1: Amen. Am I curious?
3: I concur with that. I mean, I can't say it better. Some of us believe we need to fix our lives and then come to Jesus. But it doesn't really work like that. We can't fix our lives. We can do nothing for ourselves.
0: True.
3: We can do nothing for ourselves but to accept what God is giving. And when we truly accept what God is doing, what God is offering through Christ, then he himself would fix our lives. We can't fix our lives.
0: That's it. That's it.
1: Yeah. One quick point here is, we might say Jesus is taking a long time, but what is a long time? You know, one thing we know is that if we die, the next thing we will see, the next thing that will happen is the face of Jesus.
0: That's
1: and
0: right.
1: We'll see how quick and we'll say, boy, oh Lord, Jesus, you are ready. I just went to take a little sleep. So we must be prepared. We must be ready. And so the appeal here for our brethren, our friends, you know, it's significant and important for us to have a relationship. The best thing that we can do is to develop a relationship with God.
0: Amen.
1: He's not calling for us to be perfect. He is the one that is going to make us perfect. When we come to him, we will experience the joy, we will experience the love, we will experience all that God has in store for us. We're in a world where so much pain and suffering and misery, so much, and God has all these wonderful things in store for us.
0: Yes.
1: Mm-hmm. Come to Jesus. Come. Let me again make this appeal. Today, Sabbath, the final Sabbath of the crusade, the Gospel Explosion Crusade, or those of you in St. Lucia, give your life to Jesus Christ.
0: Yeah. Amen.
1: Give your life to Christ. You're following this lesson, our lesson study, and you are convinced. I know the Holy Spirit is speaking to your heart. Surrender to Christ today. Taste and see that the Lord is good. He's coming soon. And you will find that you did it too late. It was too late. Come to Jesus.
0: Yeah.
1: So in closing, gentlemen, our time is quickly going by. I'm almost ending. Let me just read a short quote before I close. We want to get in the habit of talking of heaven, beautiful heaven. Talk of what life, of that life which will continue as long as God shall live. And then you will forget your little trials and difficulties. Let your mind be attracted to God. The Faith I Live By, page 363. And finally, as we keep our eyes on the goal, may we be confident of this very thing, that he who has begun a good work in you will complete it until the day of Jesus Christ. God initiated the relationship he has with you, and he will complete it. May we grow in love and in faith as we wait for that day, while always resting only in the righteousness of Christ, which is credited to us by faith.
0: Amen.
1: Into eternity is where eternity should be our goal. Shall we pray?
3: Let us pray. Lord, we want to thank you for that great sacrifice you made for our salvation. Lord, those of us who are hearing your call today, the voice of the Holy Spirit telling us, this is the time to accept Christ as our personal Savior. Help us, Lord, that we may not delay that time, because we don't accept you when we want. You look for the most favorable situation, or the most favorable period. for us to accept you. Now is the accepted time. Now is the day of salvation. Help us accept you as our personal Savior instead of thinking of making our lives right and then accepting you. This is impossible. Help us accept you today as Lord and Savior of our lives, and you will fix our lives for us. Thank you for the offer of salvation. Thank you for this great invitation. We accept you wholly as our Lord and Savior. Save us and guide our lives is our prayer in Jesus' name. Amen.
0: Amen.
1: Amen and amen. We encourage you, let your relationship with Christ be of paramount importance. Prioritize it. Your devotion, your prayer life, everything. And God will continually bless you. You will be the happiest person to live upon this face of this earth. May God continue to bless you. Next quarter, we go into a new series of study. We encourage you to keep studying God's word, and let's draw from Christ as we grow deeper and deeper into a relationship with Him. May God continue to bless you. Have a wonderful Sabbath, everyone.
0: Have a pleasant Sabbath, everybody.
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5: I want to bless you. And I want you to grab onto this ideology, because a lot of times we think that the Lord is just pouring into us that we can bless others. But on the day of Pentecost, you may remember the Lord says, when the Holy Spirit comes upon you, you shall be witnesses to me. And as a result, witnessing to Him, then we become equipped to be witnesses to the rest of the world. But first, our first obligation is pouring our lives out on Christ as He poured His life out on us. Another place that you find the drink offering talked about that is being poured out is in the daily temple services. Twice a day, the priests presented a drink offering. Let's look together at Exodus chapter 29, verses 38 to 41. Now this is what you shall offer on the altar. Two lambs of the first year, day by day, continually. This was the daily. Verse 39. One lamb you shall offer in the morning, and the other lamb you shall offer at twilight. With the one lamb shall be 1/10 of an ephah of fine flour, mixed with 1/4 of a hin of pressed oil, and 1/4 of a hin of wine as a drink offering poured out. Verse 41 of Exodus 29. And the other lamb you shall offer at twilight, and you shall offer with it the grain offering and the drink offering as in the morning, for a, get this, a sweet aroma, an offering made by fire to the Lord. You see, when the sacrifice was being offered, with it they poured on it this oil and this wine, and in some cases milk, and the singeing of that hot sacrifice gave off a sweet aroma that was acceptable to the Lord. But notice it was done twice a day, in the morning and in the evening. This was called a libation. It wasn't just milk, it wasn't just wine, it wasn't just oil, but it was a mixture, sometimes milk and wine or oil and wine. And that libation was a symbol offering of our gratitude for the blessing that God would bestow on us in the morning and in the evening. Now, if you're thinking ahead of me, you'll also discover that this became the standard that would attest to the need to worship God early in the morning and end our day in the evening, offering our lives as an offering of gratitude to the Lord. I can tell you that many nights my wife and I got together to close our day reading our Bibles, or close our day in family worship, saying, Lord, you woke me up this morning, you blessed me through the day. This morning you gave me, as I poured my life out on you this morning. And Father, that was in expectation. But I'm pouring my life out on you this evening. That is in gratitude. Morning sacrifice, evening sacrifice. Morning worship, evening worship. And I can suggest to you, that's the time when you get connected to Christ. That's the time when you discover that there's no person in existence whose sacrifice has done more for us than the sacrifice of Jesus Christ, an offering of gratitude. You also find in Exodus chapter 29, verse 42, notice what happened as a result of meeting with the Lord in the morning, or pouring out your gratitude in the morning and your gratitude in the evening. Look at verse 42 of Exodus chapter 29. The Lord said, "This shall be a continual burnt offering throughout your generations at the door of the tabernacle of meeting before the Lord, where I will meet you to speak with you." When they poured out their offering, it set the stage to meet with God. How many times have you had that one-on-one encounter with Christ? In the morning and in the evening. I would suggest to you, if you pour your life out in service to the Lord in the morning, "Father, I give you my plans, I give you my heart, I give you my desires. I want to pour them on you first. Let your praise be the first fruits to the Lord in the morning, and the first fruits to the Lord in the evening. Always give the Lord your best." The Lord says, when you do that, I will meet with you. And what you discover further in the scriptures is that the drink offering is also a metaphor that prefigured the blood that Jesus would pour out on Calvary's cross to ratify the new covenant through his blood. Look at Luke chapter 22 and verse 20. Luke chapter 22 and verse 20. Let's look at this picture being drawn in scripture. When Jesus gathered together with his disciples in preparation for the Last Supper, notice the words he said. "Likewise, he also took the cup, that which you pour from, after supper, saying, 'This cup is the new covenant in my blood, which is shed for you.'" When Jesus poured out his blood on Calvary, that was the ratification of the new covenant. Not the eradication of the commandments, but the ratifying of the new covenant, which included the Ten Commandments being taken from stone and written in our minds and in our hearts. You find that in Hebrews chapter 8, verse 10, and also verse 16. But you notice what happened when Jesus died on the cross. You're going to see the libation, the mixture of what happened to Jesus when he was declared dead on the cross. John 19, verse 34, the symbol of being poured out. And by the way, I'm laying the foundation for the part that's going to really open your heart to understand why this sermon is entitled Poured Out. John 19 and verse 34. "But one of the soldiers pierced his side with a spear, and immediately," look at the libation, the mixture, "blood and water came out." Blood and water came out. Well, we often read John 3:16 as the family verse, or the best verse known in Christianity. But John 3:16 is the summary of the drink offering made on our behalf. "For God so loved the world that he gave." For God so loved the world that he gave. The demonstration of God is in his willingness to pour out his Son for us and then through us. Now, many of us say, "Praise God, he poured out his Son for us." But the story doesn't end there. He doesn't just pour out his Son for us. He wants to pour out his Son through us. Let's look at the "for us" part. Psalm 22 and verse 14. "The redemption of humanity was likened to Jesus being a drink offering." That's why today we don't honor the temple services. We don't go through the Old Testament rituals, the drink offerings, the sacrifice offerings, the peace offerings, the feast days. Those were just symbols pointing to the work of Christ in the new covenant. Jesus became the Lamb slain from the foundation of the world. Jesus was the light of the world, the candelabra. Jesus became the bread of life. He made that very clear. He said to the Jews, "I am the true bread that came down from heaven." Jesus is the water of life, the laver where the priests wash their hands. He is the water of life. In every aspect, the altar of burnt offerings symbolized the cross where Jesus would die. And all these feasts were simply pointing to the work that Christ would accomplish in our behalf. That's why the Bible says in Psalms 22 and verse 14, speaking about the life that Jesus would give in our behalf, notice the words of the psalmist David. He says, I am poured out like water, and all my bones are out of joint. My heart is like wax. It has melted within me. The symbolism that David the psalmist is drawing from was the daily evening and morning offering of the drink offering, a symbol of what Jesus would do in our behalf. You see, Jesus was a demonstration of God's love for us. God poured out his Son for us and poured out his Holy Spirit into us. When you begin to look at this drink offering, how it relates to the Christian's life, you begin to discover that salvation is far greater than what the Lord did for us, but what the Lord wants to do through us. Thus, to the woman, give me a drink. And so many of us want the Lord to quench our thirst, but he's in essence saying, wait a minute, I want you to quench my thirst. You see, when the Lord sent his Son to be poured out for us, he was demonstrating something far greater than we even estimate and understand. And that's why the Apostle Paul, in Romans chapter 5 and verse 5 and then verse 8, gives us this beautiful picture of God's demonstration of his love for humanity. Look at Romans 5 and verse 5. The Apostle Paul writes, now hope does not disappoint, because the love of God has been poured out in our hearts by the Holy Spirit who was given to us. So, the Holy Spirit, the Holy Spirit poured out into us. The Father sent his Son to pour out for us. The Holy Spirit poured out into us. The Heavenly Father sent his Son to be poured out for us. And what was that? Look at verse 8 of Romans 5. But God demonstrated his love toward us. When did he do that? This is profound. When did he do that? Look at the rest of the verse. In that while we were yet or still sinners, Christ died for us. Why would anybody die for somebody who is not worthy of someone giving his or her life for? You read in the story, scarcely would a righteous man give his life for anybody, and even yet for even a good person. But God demonstrated his love towards us in that while we were yet sinners, Christ died for us. You see, the gospel is transforming. It's not just informing. A lot of people get intellectually stimulated by the gospel because it's so deep. It is very intellectual. But the gospel is more than intellect. The gospel is intended to transform not only the way that we look at God's offering to us, but the way that we begin to see that we are an offering to God, not just to those around us. That's why if you just are working for the Lord, you really haven't reached the apex of your abilities as a Christian. It's easy to work for God, but it's something altogether different to be poured out on Christ, to pour your life out. When you get to the place where you start pouring out, you begin to discover that your life is not your own. You were bought with a price. Therefore, glorify God in your body and in your spirit, which belongs to him. That's why we don't sacrifice today, because when Jesus was poured out on the cross, he brought all those offerings to an end. Look at Colossians 2, verse 16. That's why Paul the Apostle writes this. So let no one judge you in food or in drink, the drink offering, or regarding a festival or a new moon or Sabbaths, plural. There were at least 17 different Sabbaths in the Bible that were completely separate from the seventh day of creation. These were ceremonial Sabbaths, ceremonial observances, and unfortunately, many of the people in the Christian world, even a lot of pastors, they miss the idea that these ceremonial Sabbaths were completely different than the last day of the week that God sanctified because he ended his work. The last day of the week was sanctified and blessed before sin entered the world. But these ceremonial Sabbaths, small s, were all observances having to do with the plan of salvation because of sin. That's why Galatians 3 verse 19 says, what purpose then does the law serve? It was added because of sin till the seed should come. The sacrificial system, the drink offerings, the festivals only had a short period of existence until Jesus Christ would come. And that's why verse 17 says, which are a shadow, Colossians 2:17, which are a shadow of things to come,

and by the power of the Holy Spirit. Paul says that you present your bodies a living sacrifice. How holy, acceptable to God, which is your reasonable service. When you are poured out first on Christ, He must declare your sacrifice acceptable. If your sacrifice on Christ is not acceptable, it cannot be acceptable to the world. That's why he said to the apostles, begin at Jerusalem, start at your own home. Then Judea, those that you don't really like very much. Then Samaria, those that you really don't like. And when you get past your home life, the challenging places where you worship, the people that you want to ignore, when you can reflect Christ to them, only then are you ready to be poured out on the rest of the world. Jerusalem, Judea, Samaria, and to the uttermost parts of the world. What Paul meant is that the life that is poured out on Jesus is a life of continual sacrifice. Only then are we holy and acceptable. And what happens? We become a sweet savor to the Lord. One of the reasons why we admire Paul so much is we admire him not for what he received, but for what he gave. I'll say that one more time, just so you don't miss the connection. We admire Paul not because of all the things the Lord poured in his life, but all the things that Paul was willing to pour out of his life for the sake of the cross. He was willing to go through anything because he realized he was not his own. Look at Philippians chapter 2 and verse 17. He even testifies of this, the hardships, the flogging, the beatings, the imprisonment, the torture, the attempts at killing him, being bitten by serpents and being falsely accused and being aligned for death. He said, I'm willing to go through all of that because I don't belong to me. My first obligation is to be poured out for the sake of Christ. Look what he says in Philippians 2 and verse 17. He said, yes, I am being, here it is, poured out as a drink offering. Notice the description, going back to the Old Testament symbols that were no longer in existence. I am being poured out as a drink offering on the sacrifice and service of your faith. And what did he say? I am glad and rejoice with you all. Some people are seeking joy, but are not willing to be poured out. Paul says, because I'm willing to be poured out, I am glad and I rejoice. You'll never get to the rejoicing and the joy of the Christian life until you are willing to be poured out, not just in service, but also in sacrifice. He said he was being poured out as a drink offering on the service and sacrifice of your faith. Are you seeking a higher Christian experience? Be willing to be poured out for the sake of Christ. Now, when you think about Paul's life, he says his life is synonymous to a drink offering because he really is one of those who understands what it means to lay it all on the altar of sacrifice. Now let's look at Numbers 15 and to see what Paul meant when he talked about the drink offering. This is a beautiful thing because there's something else. Not only does your life become a poured out offering on the Lord, but something else happens. Something else takes place when you're being poured out on Christ and in the lives of others. Go to Numbers chapter 15 and let us look together at verses 6 and 7. There's a direct correlation between the drink offering and the Old Testament services. Numbers chapter 15, the Lord is speaking about the various kinds of rams and the various kinds of offerings. But now we begin in verse 6 and he brings the ram into the picture. Here it is. Or for a ram, you shall prepare as a grain offering 2/10 of an ephah of fine flour mixed with 1/3 of a hin of oil. In verse 7 of Numbers 15. And as a drink offering, you shall offer 1/3 of a hin of wine as a sweet aroma to the Lord. Now, I've just inserted something that you're going to understand, and I hope it's going to open your eyes to how beautiful the Christian life can be when it is poured out on Christ. Notice what that verse ended by saying, when it is mixed together, the sacrifice becomes a sweet aroma to the Lord. You see, the scent produced by the sacrifice, I said this earlier, but right here it needs to be reiterated so you can grab it. The scent produced by pouring this libation on the altar where the sacrifice was being

roasted. It sent off a sweet aroma that was acceptable to the Lord. In the very same way, it is also true that those whose lives are laid on the altar of sacrifice for the cause of Christ becomes a sweet-smelling savor to everyone around us. Now let me amplify that. Not just a sweet-smelling savor to the Christian or to your family, but a savor even to those who are being lost. Now go with me to 2 Corinthians chapter 2 and verse 14 to 16. You'll see how the sweet-smelling savor, how the Christian's life takes on a different dimension. A lot of times we think of Christians as, you know, singers and musicians and preachers and gospel workers and missionaries. We put all those categories together and we busy ourselves, but God has a far deeper application for your life than just doing stuff for Him. Because Matthew 7 verse 21 to 23 is a warning against just doing things for Christ. Many will say in that day, Lord, Lord, have we not prophesied in your name, cast out demons in your name, and done many wonderful works in your name? That's just those who want to do things for Christ. But then he'll declare, I never knew you. So doing things for the cause of Christ is not what Paul is talking about. It's easier to do things for Christ than to allow Christ to do things through you as you are poured out on him and then upon others. Look at 2 Corinthians chapter 2 and verse 14 to 16. The Bible begins to illustrate what happens in the Christian's life when you begin to realize that you are called to affect the life of everyone around you. Verse 14. Paul says, now thanks be to God who always leads us in triumph in Christ. And get this. And through us diffuses a fragrance of his knowledge in every place. What he's in essence saying is wherever the word of God is being presented through your life, either in word or in deed or in practice or in life or in attitude or in character or in interaction with others, we are a sweet aroma, a fragrance of the knowledge of God every place we go, which means instead of the stench of sin, we can be the sweet aroma of righteousness. But it gets even deeper than that. Look at verse 15. For we are to God the fragrance of Christ among those who are being saved and among those who are perishing. Our lives affect everyone. Look at verse 16, and it tells you how. To the one we are the aroma of death leading to death. The Christian's life is a life that condemns those that don't believe. That's why some of you have family members that don't like to invite you to certain gatherings because they say, well, goody two-shoes or the Jesus freak, or we don't want them around because there's certain things that they don't like us to do. So you'll be omitted from those gatherings because you are a savor, an aroma of death leading to death. Your righteous life of the presence of Christ in you says to others, you're not going to fit into this environment. So don't be surprised if you don't get invited. It is saying something about the kind of life you're living. But the latter part of the verse in verse 16 says something about the other side of the aroma. And to the other, the aroma of life leading to life. And then Paul ends by saying, and who is sufficient for these things? Meaning it's not an act that we can do ourselves, but it's the power of Christ working in us to accomplish both to will and to do of his good pleasure. One preacher was asked by a person that was getting ready to join the church. They said, I have a lot of friends that are not churched. What do I do with them? And he said to them these words, you don't have to get rid of your friends. Your friends will get rid of you. That's a sad commentary. But when your life begins to change for the better, for the cause of Christ, when he's pouring his life in you and you're pouring your life out on him, people get either comfortable or uncomfortable. You begin to transition from what you were to what Christ is making you. So therefore, your friends, if they're not accepting that transition and loving you for who you have become in Christ, they'll get rid of you. They won't call you. They won't post you on Facebook. They won't like you anymore. They'll unfriend you, all those things. But don't let that worry you, because you are a constant aroma for the knowledge and glory of God in every place. The Apostle Paul was being poured out for Christ, and that is why his impact is so pervasive. Service for God and service to God
was happening in Paul's life. But let me make a very powerful point here. Service for God and service to God are not the same thing. You see, there are only two types of Christians. Those that live a life of giving, those that live a life of receiving. There's some people that don't know what it's like to really give of themselves for the cause of Christ. We have a church, you know, the Christian church nowadays is largely comprised of people waiting for Jesus to do something for them. I've had a lot of people saying, I'm waiting for the Lord to get me a job. Well, what are you doing while you're waiting? Are you worshiping before the altar of God? Do you still commune with God, or are you sitting in your anxiety-filled seat just waiting for God to do something as though God has ignored you? No, everything about God's plan for your life is based on His timing and His perfect will. Sometimes God hesitates, not that He doesn't want to bless you then, but He wants to see your attitude toward Him in the moment of the waiting. And waiting is one of the hardest things that people can ever attempt to do. As one person said, Lord, I'm waiting on you, hurry up. People don't like to wait. But sometimes God doesn't give you the answer right away, just so He can see what you are becoming while you're waiting. The Bible says, wait upon the Lord, and He will renew your strength. If you wait, you will get to the place where you can mount up with wings like eagles. God will cause you to rise above your anxieties, rise above your problems, rise above the things that are challenging you if you wait. As earlier in one of the sermons I heard recently, one writer said, patience is not just the ability to wait, but it is the act of waiting with the right attitude. Patience is not just the ability to wait, but it's the ability to wait with the right attitude. What kind of attitude are you waiting on the Lord with? There are some people that are just givers, and there are those that are just receivers. The church in the world today is largely comprised of Christians waiting to receive. That is the reason why the prosperity gospel is so magnetic. The prosperity gospel is overshadowing something that I now introduce as the reciprocal gospel. The word reciprocal means a revolving door, going in and coming out, going in and coming out. You see, the prosperity gospel is based on waiting for Jesus to give us something, but the reciprocal gospel is Jesus waiting on us to give Him something. A revolutionary idea to so many. We're waiting on Him, prosperity. Your ship is coming in. Your bank account is going to be blessed. All these crazy rhetorical statements made by the prosperity preachers. And everybody gets excited. 15,000, 20,000. Hey, He's going to speak into our lives today. Christ doesn't want to just speak into your life. He wants to be poured out from your life. But the church is made of those just waiting for Jesus to give them something. And they're missing the reciprocal gospel is Jesus waiting for you to give Him something. Let's look at that. Matthew 26 and verse 7, as we go from this point on to the rest of the service, you'll begin to see the rest of the message is focusing on the examples in Scripture where Jesus was blessed not by what He did for others, but by what others did for Him. Look at one of the examples in Scripture, Matthew 26 and verse 7. Wow. The Bible says, a woman came to Him having an alabaster flask or box of very costly, fragrant oil. And what did she do? Don't miss the word. And she poured it on His head as He sat at the table. If you've read the story before, you know that those who were in the room that smelled the fragrance, the sweet aroma of somebody pouring their best on Christ, angered those who were money-centered or possession-centered, or had differences of opinion about the woman's action. But God, through Christ Jesus, had so adored the action of that woman that He said, wherever the gospel is going to be preached, her life will be a constant example to what can happen in a life of a person who's willing to pour out his or her best on Christ. Yes, some people are going to get angry, but don't worry about their anger. It is more blessed to give than to receive. Now I'm coming after you. Here we go. Are you ready for this? So many of us are waiting for the gospel of prosperity to bring untold possessions and riches our way, but we fail to realize that the reciprocal gospel begins with us.
Here it is. We initiate the blessing that we will eventually receive. We are the ones that initiate the blessing that we will eventually receive. Let's look at this, and I'll emphasize this more after we read the scripture. Luke chapter 6 and verse 38. Here's what the Bible says. The very first word, give, and it will be given to you. How? Good measure, pressed down, shaken together, and running over will be put into your bosom. For with the same measure that you use, it will be measured back to you. Watch this. The reciprocal gospel is based on the law of that scripture. Whatever you give is going to come back to you. Here I go. Are you ready for it? If your praise to Christ is piddly and cheap, the blessing you receive is going to be piddly and cheap. But if your praise is abundant and glorious, the blessing he can trust you with will be abundant and glorious. Give and it will be given back to you. The reciprocal gospel says it starts with you. The woman that poured the fragrant oil on Jesus understood that if I'm going to ever be blessed, I need to give the Lord my best. But so many people are waiting for the Lord to give them his best first. And then they're saying, well, if God does this for me, then I'll do that. Friends, you've got to own something to be able to negotiate with God, but you don't own anything. You've got to give him everything you have, vis-a-vis the rich young ruler. Give everything you have to the poor. He thought that he had possessions. He didn't have possessions. He had a problem. He thought that everything he possessed was for him. And when Peter heard that, Peter said, Lord, this is difficult. How is anybody going to be saved? How can this young man be saved? It's not possible. And the Lord said, if that rich young man had given away everything he had, I would have given him, get this, the reciprocal gospel, I would have given him 100 times more in this life and in the world to come, eternal life. That is true prosperity. Not waiting for the Lord to give you something, but he is waiting to see how willing you are to be poured out on somebody else. Now let's go to a powerful story in the Bible. This illustrates the reciprocal gospel. How when you are willing to do the first thing, God will always provide every bit of your need. Go with me to 1 Kings chapter 17, verse 10 to 12. 1 Kings chapter 17. And this Bible story is pregnant with the reciprocal gospel. It's an example of Elijah and the widow of Zarephath. Let's begin in verse 10 of 1 Kings chapter 17. The Bible says, so he arose, that is Elijah arose, and went to Zarephath. And when he came to the gate of the city, indeed a widow was there gathering sticks. This story is powerful. And he called to her and said, watch this. Please bring me a little water in a cup that I may drink. He's saying, I want you to do something first. In verse 11, and as she was going to get it, he called to her and said, please bring me a morsel of bread in your hand. Elijah was saying, before I do anything for you, I want to see if you're willing to do something for me. Elijah in this story is an example of Christ. Bring me, give me something to drink, just like the woman at the well. Look at verse 12. So she said, as the Lord your God lives, I do not have bread, only a handful of flour in a bin, and a little oil in a jar. And see, I am gathering a couple of sticks that I may go in and prepare it for myself and my son, that we may eat it and die. Wow, this story, you know, I wish I had another hour, but I don't. But let me make the point very quickly here. So many of us think that the little that we have, God is not interested in the little that we have. Our little bit of bread, our little bit of oil, our little bit of ability to preach or teach, we have so little compared to the other people that are so gifted around us. Oh no, friends, God is interested in your little. Little is much when God is in it, but God doesn't leave your little little. When you are willing to give your little, God will do some amazing things. God said through Elijah to the woman, let's see what she's willing to do for you before I activate
my blessing through you into her life. This is the reciprocal gospel. You see, many Christians have the same mindset of the woman. They think that God does not require the little that they have. So they say, I'm ready to die with my little. So they sit in the church from year to year, moment to moment, week to week, with their little bit of abilities, do nothing with it, and they're just like the woman. I'm going to hold on to my little until I die. That's not God's plan for your life. They hold on to their little, and they are about to die. But the story is going to really take you to another level. Look at verse 13 of 1 Kings chapter 17. What does Elijah press upon the woman? And Elijah said to her, do not fear. Don't be afraid. I know. See, God knows what you don't have. Look at the rest of the verse. Go and do as you have said, but make me a small cake from it first. Whew! Look at that. But seek first the kingdom of God and his righteousness, and all these things will be added to you. Matthew 6:33. When we are driving in the car and the time is 6:33, my wife says, there it is again. And she quotes Matthew 6:33. The same principle is there. What you do for Christ first will activate the blessing that comes next. He continues, make me a small cake from it first and bring it to me. And afterward, make some for yourself and your son. Give your best to Christ first. Give your best to the work of Christ first. Give your all to Christ first. And then he will make some changes in your life that you are not even ready for. Elijah told the woman of Zarephath to do what God is telling her to do. But look at verse 14 to 16 of 1 Kings chapter 17. For thus says the Lord God of Israel. I'm soaking this in before I read it. Look at the blessing that was going to come on the heels of her willingness to give God first. The bin of flour shall not be used up, nor shall the jar of oil run dry until the day the Lord sends rain on the earth. I don't know if you caught that. When we give God our little first, God is saying, you will have all your needs supplied according to my riches in glory. It'll not be used up. The jar of oil will not run dry. But here's the key. Here's the fulcrum point. God can tell you what he's willing to do, but until you do first, you will never understand God's ability to bless. Look at verse 15. So she went away and did according to the word of Elijah. And she and he and her household ate for many days. In verse 16, can God fulfill his promise? Look at verse 16. The bin of flour was not used up, nor did the jar of oil run dry. Why? According to the word of the Lord, which he spoke to Elijah. Oh, can I say it? I'll say it. If we would only do according to the word of the Lord, we will be blessed according to the word of the Lord. He honors his word above his name. You see, many Christians don't experience what it means to give God first. That's why they experience a lack in their Christian life. Spiritually, materialistically, character-wise, they are living a lack. How many times I'm preaching sermons and I see Christians that lack all over the congregation? You got to put some of them on respirators just to say amen. Because they have so little connection with Christ, they can't even say, hallelujah, God is blessing me all week long. They don't connect with him on a daily basis. So they come out of habit to the church, like the woman went by habit to the well, until she met Jesus and left her water pot, and he filled her life, because she poured out her blessing on him first. The little that you have is not your inventory, it's your test. Let me repeat that. The little that you have, your abilities, your possessions, your finances, the little that you have is not your inventory, it is your test. How do I know that? Go with me to Malachi chapter 3 and verse 10. Malachi chapter 3 and verse 10.
Until we realize what we have belongs to God, we will not know that what God has belongs to you and me. Wow. Here it is. Malachi chapter 3. Let's start with verse 10. Slow me down, Lord. Malachi 3 and verse 10. Look what the Lord says, and you've read this, but you missed it. Bring all. How much, my friends? Bring all, or the King James Version, bring ye all the tithes into the storehouse, that there may be food in my house. The Lord says, you take care of my inventory, I'll take care of your inventory. You see, I say it again, the little that you have is not your inventory, it's your test. Oh, I remember the story of a man who had a job. He first began as a janitor. He was mopping the floors in the company. He did it so well that he was gradually promoted. And year after year, he was promoted to another position until one year he was promoted to a supervisor, then a manager. And his paycheck went from small digits to large digits. And he was customarily returning his tithes and offerings to the Lord. He was a Christian. But one day he looked at his check. It was so massive, so huge. He realized, wait a minute, one-tenth of that is a lot of money. That's a whole lot of money. And he said, I can't give all that to the church. And he said, just then, when that thought entered his mind, he said, I heard the Lord say to me, would it suit you better if I gave you back your janitorial job? You see, friends, I say it again. The little that you have is not your inventory. It's your test. You see, the Lord says in Malachi 3:10, if you bring all the tithes into the storehouse that there may be food in my house, look at the rest of the verse. And prove me now in this, try me in this, the New King James Version says the Lord, look at the promise. If I will not open for you the windows of heaven and pour out for you such a blessing that there will not be room enough to receive it. Oh, I wish I can tell you how God has blessed my wife and I. We've never owned a physical house. We don't have a house with our name on it as far as the mortgage is concerned. But we've never went for lack. You see, God says to me, I'm building you a mansion. So if I never have a house with my name on it on earth, which I'm praying for, God says, I got you a mansion set. My wife and I have never, ever gone without. I can tell you stories of when I was praying in early days of ministry, praying, Father, we don't have enough food in our cabinets, and we have family members coming over. And as I'm praying, there's a knock on the door. They're knocking, and I'm saying, wait, I'm praying. And they keep knocking, and somebody, as I opened the door, I said, well, I was just praying. You interrupted my prayer. They said, this morning when I had my devotions, my God told me, they said, the Lord told me you had a need. So, Pastor, here's some money. And they shelled out $100. Well, early in ministry, when I was only making $500 a month, that was a lot of money. And they said, the Lord told me to give you this before you call. I will answer. I was pouring out my life in my early days of ministry with a meager salary to lead people to Christ, given evangelism. God says, you pour your life out on me, you pour your life out on me, I will pour my inventory out on you. And why are many of you think this is about money? It's not about money. It's about every need you have. He said, I will open for you the windows of heaven and pour you out such a blessing that there will not be room enough to receive it. You see, the pouring out message today is about the reciprocal gospel. It is when you put God first, you will never lack. This is not about financial promises. But if I had to choose between health and wealth, let me tell you today, in this COVID-filled world, I would rather have health than wealth any day. God is faithful, my friends. But you have to understand that the blessing starts with you. It doesn't start with God. Some people use that and they manipulate people to say, give me this money and give me that money. No. That's not what I'm talking about. I'm not saying sow this seed and sow that seed. I'm saying when you pour out your heart life, your life of worship on God, I'm not asking you to send money in for anything. But when you pour your life out on Christ, He will pour out His life on you and He will promise that you will never go without having your needs met. Philippians chapter 4, verse 19. Look what the Bible says. And my God shall supply all your need according to His riches and glory by Christ Jesus. I don't only believe that. My wife and I have continued to experience that. We can't even tell you the ways that God has blessed us. But we can say to God be the glory because His promises are true. David the psalmist says that the blessings of God have no expiration date.
God does not make beggars, my friends. We make beggars. We turn ourselves into beggars because we refuse to follow God's plan for spiritual, financial, physical, and all other kind of successes. God will bless you successfully if you follow his plan. That's why the psalmist David said in Psalm 37, verse 25, he says, I have been young and now am old. Oh, I love the latter part. Yet I have not seen the righteous forsaken, nor his seed begging for bread. Let me say it again. God does not make beggars. We do. We beg for God to give us his best, and we refuse to give God our best. But when we give God our best, oh, he's the only one that I know that can open windows, and you don't have enough room to receive it. That's a promise. That's a promise. David the psalmist, when he looked at the reciprocal blessings of God, when he looked and saw what God did in his life, his heart was filled with gratitude, and he proclaimed in Psalm 116, verse 12, what shall I render to the Lord for all his benefits towards me? Come on, start counting your blessings. Stop worrying about what you don't have. You may not have what you're asking for because God sees that it is not for your good. You see, God is a faithful God. He understands our needs. Some people are not wealthy because God knows that upon the acquirement of wealth, you'll walk away from the Lord. He keeps some of us on our knees. He doesn't make beggars. He promises to supply all of our needs. But some of us are praying for the wrong things. As James the Apostle says, we pray to spend it amiss. We just want to follow ourselves and surround ourselves with things. But God wants to fill us with his power and his blessing within so that we can be a sweet aroma to everyone around us, a life poured out in service to Christ. One of my favorite authors, Oswald Chambers, on January 18th, he said this in his devotional, just a short snippet, but it's powerful. He said, beware of anything that competes with your loyalty to Jesus Christ. The greatest competitor to true devotion to Jesus is the service we do for him. Some people sing for Christ and they think that's all he requires. Oh, no, no, no, no, no. He gives you the ability to sing, but that's not where it ends. Pour out your cup, empty your cup on Christ. It is easier, Oswald Chambers says, to serve than to pour out our lives completely to him. How many of you are there today? You don't know what it means to pour your life out completely to Christ. You see, the Christian that thinks that he or she is called to do something for Christ has missed the entire purpose of our message. We are not called to do something for Christ. We are called to pour out our lives on Christ. The woman with the alabaster box. He wants us to pour out our best on him. Not our best songs, but our best service. And that requires the giving of everything. Love the Lord your God with all your heart, all your mind, all your soul, all your strength. And when you live a life that's being poured out on Christ, you can come to the end of your life, the end of your days, and look back with great satisfaction and great anticipation. A life poured out on Christ will be followed by the glorious day when Jesus comes and we receive the blessings of a life poured out and lived for Christ. Thus the Apostle Paul, what a testimony as he was coming to the close of his life. 2 Timothy 4, verse 6 and 8, here's what he said. Here's what he said. At the end of his life, a man who labored for the cause of Christ gave everything he could care less about hardship and deprivation and beating and imprisonment. He said these words, I leave with you today, for I am already being poured out. 2 Timothy 4, verse 6 to 8, for I am already being poured out as a drink offering. And the time of my departure is at hand. He knew that he was about to die and pass off his torch to young man Timothy. Look what he said, though, a life poured out in service. I have fought a good fight. I have finished the race. I have kept the faith. Verse 8, finally there is laid up for me the crown of righteousness. A life poured out can look forward to the blessing, which the Lord, the righteous judge, will give to me on that day, and not to me only, but also to all who have loved his appearing. My brothers and sisters,
It's simple. Jesus pursued the woman. He confronted her not for what he was going to do for her, but what he was asking her to do for him. Today, be like the woman of Samaria. The Lord is saying to you, give me a drink. Are you willing today to be poured out on Jesus? The woman came to satisfy her thirst, but Jesus came for her to satisfy his first. Before you get to where you are thirsting for Jesus, let me say to you, my brother and my sister, my friends, Jesus is thirsting for you. My prayer is that you discover the reciprocal blessing and pour out your life on Christ so that you too, like Paul, can look forward to that eternal blessing. God bless you until we see you again.

0: Hello, I'm Greg Marconi, and I have exciting news. The America 250 booklets have finally arrived. 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What role does America play in Bible prophecy? What does the Bible say comes next? 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
1: Our first song today is by Sandra Entman. This is The Warrior is a Child. We have some more good music coming up. We have the Bible quiz, we have some Bible texts, and some more good stuff. So I hope you stay here.

Do you need prayer? Well, I've got some telephone numbers that will enable you to talk to a 3ABN prayer partner and get prayer, or maybe even answers to some of your Bible questions. Here are the numbers, 800-752-3226, 618-627-4651. Touch me.

0: Have you ever read Psalm 150? It's a short one, only 6 verses long, but it's a good one. I like it. I'll read it to you in just a second. This last song, the Heritage Singers, Forgive Me, Ruben Capistrano with Lord Make Me Whole, and from Sandra Entman, The Warrior Is a Child. More music coming up in just a few seconds, or a little bit longer in a few seconds, but not too far away. Be sure to stay with us on Musical Meditations. Okay, Psalm 150. Praise the Lord. Praise God in His sanctuary. Praise Him in His mighty firmament. Praise Him for His mighty deeds. Praise Him according to His exceeding greatness. Praise Him with trumpet sound. Praise Him with lute and harp. Praise Him with timbrel and dance. Praise Him with strings and pipe. Praise Him with sounding cymbals. Praise Him with loud clashing cymbals. Let everything that breathes praise the Lord. Praise the Lord. Isn't that good? I like that. It's just something we should do, and I think, I don't know, maybe I should speak for myself, maybe not for you, but I think sometimes I don't praise the Lord nearly as much as I should. I know He does so much for me and so much for my family that it's just hard to keep track, and we should praise Him. And sometimes I forget, and maybe you do too. So this is a good psalm to remember to praise the Lord with. Again, it's Psalm 150. I'm Jay Christian. Thank you for being here. We've got more music coming up.
1: This is Janice Brown with a ray of sunshine for the mind, soul, and spirit. The bully. She was only 1 year older and the same size as us, but she seemed to be 6 feet tall and much older. She was the bully. One day during recess at school, a friend and I were jumping rope. The bully walked straight through the middle and stopped the rope. As she smugly walked away, I took the rope and flung the end, pretending to hit her. But then she turned around and the rope did hit her. I was petrified and frozen with fear. She looked so angry. I knew I was in trouble. Then the bell rang to go in. Saved by the bell. All afternoon, whenever the teacher left the classroom, the kids would say, "Oh boy, there's going to be a fight." Everybody was ready to see the big showdown. When the final bell rang, the bully jumped out of her seat and ran out of the door, leaving us all wondering what happened. I prayed and prayed, then resigned myself to what lay ahead. As we stepped outside, we saw her wildly running down the street. The bully was not as tough as we thought. God had heard my prayer and had fought my battle. When she returned to school a few days later, I made an apology and we became lifelong friends. God continues to fight my battles and other bullies every day. We constantly face bullies like fear, gossip, financial burdens, and the list goes on. For 3.5 years, Jesus dealt with a bully here on earth. The same bully He had encountered in heaven before the bully was cast out to the earth. Jesus fought the bully at the cross and won. Jesus said in Revelation 1 verses 8 and 18, "I am Alpha and Omega, the beginning and the ending. I am He that liveth and was dead. And behold, I am alive forevermore. Amen, and have the keys of hell and of death." You do not have to be afraid or worry about the bullies of this life. Stand still. Let God fight the bully, because the battle is not yours, and the victory has already been won through Jesus Christ our Lord. Dearest Jesus, thank You for fighting and winning all of our battles. Amen.
0: This is Musical Meditations, and the Bible quiz is coming up right after the next couple of songs, so stay right here.

Okay, time for the Bible quiz on musical meditations. I'll ask the question at the end of this song. We'll get together and see if your answer is the same as mine. Here's the question. When we accept Christ, what happens? When we accept Christ, what happens? That's a musical meditations Bible quiz question. If you don't know the answer already, you have till the end of this song to go to the Bible and find it.

0: Charles Dickerson and I Ask the Lord. Reggie and Lady Love Smith sang before that, Great is Thy Faithfulness, and we also heard from Paul Glover, Magic of Evening. More music coming up, but right now we have the answer to the Musical Meditations Bible Quiz. And if you were listening a few minutes ago, you heard me ask this question. And if you weren't listening a few minutes ago, you'll hear it now, and you won't have nearly as long to answer the question as the other people did, but maybe you'll get it right anyway. I hope so. Maybe you'll know it. Okay, here's the question. When we accept Christ, what happens? Well, we'll go directly to the Bible for the answer. In 2 Corinthians 5:17, it says, our old life passes away, we become a new creature in Christ, and we become changed. So that's the official answer. Did you get it right? I truly hope that you did. I do, really. Coming up next, more music. I'm Jay Christian. This is Musical Meditations from Three Angels Broadcasting Network, and we'll be right back.
1: The arms of our Milky Way galaxy, what are they, and how do they reveal a loving God? Our galaxy, a spiral galaxy, contains more than 100 billion stars. If you were to see our galaxy from light years away, it would look like a giant spiral with groups of stars radiating from the center. Astronomers have called these groups of stars arms. They've even given them names. There is the Centaurus, the Sagittarius, the Cygnus, and the Perseus arms. Our solar system is located in the Orion arm. When we consider our position in the Milky Way, in the Orion arm, we discover we are not where we are by chance, as the proponents of the Big Bang theory believe. We are in the exact place in the galaxy, the exact place in our solar system, which makes conditions perfect for our existence, because God designed it that way. As we contemplate the arms of our own galaxy and recall Mark 10:16, where it says Jesus took the little children in his arms and blessed them, we begin to realize just how much God loves us. There is a beautiful but simple hymn written by the great songwriter Fanny Crosby, entitled Safe in the Arms of Jesus. The first verse goes like this. Safe in the arms of Jesus, safe on his gentle breast, there by his love overshaded, sweetly my soul shall rest. We are not only safe in the arms of our own galaxy by his design, but also in the loving arms of a God that has designed us individually. This is Len Wenzel from Destination Heaven Ministries reminding you the next time you are out on a clear starry night to look up and see God's magnificent creation and what the heavens reveal.
2: Consider this thought from the book Revelation, Pure and Simple by Pastor Kenneth Cox. In Revelation 13, verses 1 through 10, John was shown a vision of him standing on the sand of the sea from which he saw a beast rising up out of the sea with body parts from a leopard, a bear, a lion, and a ten-horned dragon. These are the beasts from Daniel chapter 7, representing the powers that arose and fell in this order: Babylon, the lion; Medo-Persia, the bear; Greece, the leopard; and pagan Rome, the dragon. The ten horns on the dragon represent the tribes who overran the Roman Empire as it was nearing its demise. Coming out of the sea was the papal power, a combination of both political and religious power. In Bible prophecy, most of the beasts rise out of the sea because water represents people. This has been a thought by Pastor Kenneth Cox, taken from his book, Revelation, Pure and Simple.
0: 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It is 3abn.org. Again, 3abn.org.

This is Musical Meditations. I'm Jay Christian, and now a song by John Lomakang. He's an excellent pastor. As a matter of fact, he's my preacher. And great singer. I enjoy his music a lot. Such a beautiful voice. This is from his CD, Surrender. And he says, I give my life to you.

0: That's from the CD Without Words, Belford Hernandez, Turn Your Eyes Upon Jesus. Before that, John Lomakang, I Give All My Life to You. And from Susan Castor, she sang You Love Me from her CD The Bigger Picture. Coming up next, a song by Linda Warren. Now, though, I have a Bible text for you. Do you ever wonder what it's going to be like after all this problem on the earth is done and over with, you know, the sin and so forth, and when everything's done and Christ has come? Well, in Isaiah chapter 65, it says this, "For behold, I create new heavens and a new earth, and the former things shall not be remembered or come into mind. Before they call, I will answer. While they are yet speaking, I will hear. The wolf and the lamb shall feed together. The lion shall eat straw like the ox, and dust shall be the serpent's food. They shall not hurt or destroy in all my holy mountain, says the Lord." Just some of the stuff we have to look for. That was Isaiah chapter 65, verses 17, and then we skip down to verses 24 and 25. That's what it's going to be like after all this foolishness on earth is done. I look forward to that. Don't you?
1: I remember when Jesus first came into my heart and how that first full day with Him was so different. I remember waking up that morning and thinking that something was very different. Then it came to me. I was a child of God and I could talk to Him all day long. At the time, I lived in the country on a 5-acre rolling landscape. And I loved to walk out there and just talk and sing to my God. My favorite song was In the Garden and those precious lines. And the joy we share as we tarry there, none other has ever known. It was a most wonderful time for me. Well, time went by and I moved from that place. And there always seemed to be something in the way of those joyous morning moments when to tarry with my God, I'm sorry to say, just didn't seem to happen near as often as they should. Until one day, God came to me with His loving kindness, His tender mercies, and this is what He said. "You come to me in the morning light. I've waited patiently through the night. You have something in your hand as you approach by my command. It's an apple I see, shiny and bright. You hand it over and give a wink. Hi, teacher, I love you. Be with me today," is about all you had to say. "Hold it just a minute," I reply, as I look the apple over and then, well, I just have to sigh. "You used to come to me in the morning light and have a seat in no hurry to get away. In fact, I recall you not wanting to go away at all. You know, an apple is nice, but do you know what I really, really like? Applesauce. I like applesauce. You used to make it just for me. Do you remember how it used to be? How you peeled and cored and sliced and chopped. You were in no hurry and you were not about to stop. Then it was time to cook. You'd add the honey and spice and stir with a spoon and oh, the aroma, how it filled the room. You were not timid nor were you shy. It was a wonderful time together, just you and I. You spooned it up and saw my delight as we sat there together in the morning light. In that sweet hour of prayer where you poured out your heart, it was so good back then, you see. That applesauce you made for me. Then one day not long ago, while spending some time with my little granddaughter Hannah, I said to her, 'Hannah, you must be hungry. What do you really, really like?' Believe it or not, she said without hesitation, 'Grandma, I really, really like applesauce.' I had to smile toward my loving God as I said back, 'You know, Hannah, God really, really likes applesauce too.'"
0: 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And now, here's Linda Warren.

0: Boy, if there's anyone's heart you can trust, it's the heart of Jesus, right? Veronica Boyd Gillis and Trust His Heart. Linda Warren before that, When I Wake Up. 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And I have some telephone numbers for you if you want to call and ask some questions about Musical Meditations, 3ABN Radio or Three Angels Broadcasting Network. Or if you'd like to talk with a prayer partner, you can use the same telephone numbers for all of those, 800-752-3226 or 618-627-4651. I'm Jay Christian. Time to go. You have a great day.
1: The great reformer Martin Luther is quoted as saying, "If you're not allowed to laugh in heaven, I don't want to go there." You see, in Genesis 21, verse 6, we read, "And Sarah said, God has made me laugh, and all who hear me will laugh with me." Friends, the word laughed first appears in Genesis 17, 17, when God told 100-year-old Abraham that his 90-year-old wife Sarah was going to have a baby. The Bible says Abraham fell on his face, and he laughed. In Genesis chapter 18, three visitors, the Lord among them, appear and tell Abraham again that he and Sarah will have a son. Sarah is eavesdropping, and when she hears she is going to have a baby, she also laughs. In chapter 21, the child is born, and Abraham names him Isaac, which means God's laughter. You see, God really does have a sense of humor. Seminaries won't teach you that in systematic theology, but take it from Abraham and Sarah, God has a sense of humor. In my mind, I can see and picture Saturday nights in heaven. All the preachers are sitting around God's throne telling their best sermon bloopers. So friends, don't tell me that God doesn't laugh. He made preachers. So, when was the last time you had a really good laugh? It's scriptural, you know, even therapeutic. For Proverbs 17:22 in the King James Version says, "A merry heart doeth good like a medicine." So friends, take time to let out a good laugh today, and I guarantee you, your heart will thank you for it.
2: Did you know God's angels provide protection for us? Psalm 91 says, "No evil shall befall you, nor shall any plague come near your dwelling, for he shall give his angels charge over you."
3: James 1:17 tells us, "Every good gift and every perfect gift is from above, and comes down from the Father of lights, with whom there is no variation or shadow of turning." Also, 1 Corinthians 12:4 says, "There are diversities of gifts, but the same Spirit." This is Michael Wilson reminding you that Jesus is the gift that perfectly fits the size of every heart.
4: Yesterday, today, tomorrow, which of these can you do something about? Remember, if you fill your heart with regrets of yesterday and worries about tomorrow, you will have no room for the gifts of today.
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6: 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Have you ever felt, "I wish I could have a new life. I wish I could go back and do some things over again that I did earlier in my life"? Revelation is not only a book about mystic symbols, cryptic images, prophetic scenes. It's a book that touches our hearts deeply. You remember in Revelation 1, verse 1, it says, "Blessed are they who read and hear and do the things therein." So the whole purpose of Revelation is to reach into our lives and change them, to open our hearts, to give us that power of the living Christ for new life. That's what our topic is in this presentation. Let's pray. Father in heaven, as we study about Revelation's new life, I pray that new life would flow into each of our hearts. In Christ's name, amen. topic for this presentation is indeed Revelations, New Life. Have you ever spent an afternoon looking for a job by perusing the want ads in a newspaper? Maybe you were between jobs, and maybe you went onto the internet and perused it a wet bit. Maybe you talked to friends, and maybe you sat on a bench in a park just perusing the newspaper. Chad was a college student, and he needed a summer job. He really needed it badly because he was unable to pay his college bills. And he thought, if I just peruse the paper a little bit, maybe I can find something. And he saw something that was quite attractive to him. He saw a want ad for college students to come up to Canada and cut wood during their summer vacation. And he was pretty thrilled about it because he saw the price that he would be paid for doing that, and he saw the wages he'd get for the summer. And he thought, this is an excellent opportunity to spend time logging. He was going to a Christian college and was a pretty committed Christian. When he talked to his friends about that job, they said, nothing doing, because you're going to work with rough, tough guys. They're cursing, swearing, smoking, drinking, and these guys are going to eat you up. You're a college student, and they are going to simply demean you. You're a Christian. They are simply going to make a mockery of you and ridicule you. Whatever you do, Chad, don't go. In spite of their counsel, he decided to go. And in actual fact, he had a great summer. Cutting logs and working in the woods, it was good for him. And when he came back to school, he had enough money for his scholarship. And his friend said to him, how did you ever survive with those cursing, swearing, foul-mouthed, drinking, smoking, carousing, partying guys that you work with in the woods? Chad looked up. He said, it wasn't difficult at all. What do you mean it wasn't difficult? Well, I just made sure that they never found out that I was a Christian. You think that was a good option? Certainly not. You see, in the last days of Earth's history, neutrality is not going to do. God's calling every single one of us to take a stand. And that's what the book of Revelation is all about. In the book of Revelation, there is no neutrality. You either follow the Lamb or listen to the voice of the dragon. You either follow Jesus Christ or line up marching after the banner of Satan. You see, the book of Revelation is a book of contrast. There are two cities, Jerusalem, the city from above, Babylon, the city from beneath. The book of Revelation is a book of contrast. There are two marks, the seal of God or the mark of the beast. The book of Revelation is a book of contrast. There are two harvests, the harvest of golden grain or the harvest of gory grapes. In the book of Revelation, there are two destinies. He that is holy, let him be holy still. He that is unholy, let him be unholy still. So in the book of Revelation, we are called to take a stand. The Bible says in Revelation 22, and verse 17, whoever will, let him take of the water of life freely. The Bible invites us to come to partake of the grace and the goodness and the majesty of God. The Bible says whoever will, that is whoever chooses to. So in the book of Revelation, there is a struggle between good and evil, and God is inviting us to make a choice. Now, how do we take a stand? How do we take a public stand for Christ? Has he given us a symbol of allegiance to him that he invites us to enter into today? Revelation 1, verse chapter 1, verse 5 and 6 says, to him who loved us and washed us from our sins in his own blood. See, baptism is a symbol. It's a symbol that we've been washed in the blood of Christ. Symbol that we've been pardoned by the grace of Christ. Symbol that the power of Christ lives in our life. Symbol that we are new in Christ. Baptism is a symbol of our commitment, our loyalty, and our allegiance to Jesus Christ. When Jesus left this earth, in Matthew chapter 28, verse 19 and 20, Jesus gave these final instructions to his disciples. He said, go therefore and make disciples of all nations, baptizing them in the name of the Father, and of the Son, and of the Holy Spirit, teaching them to observe all things that I've commanded you. And lo, I'm with you always, even to the end of the age. Amen. Now, these were Jesus' final words. Final words are pretty important. I travel a great deal, and often when I'm traveling, my wife will remind me, she's with me most of the time, but there are times that she's not able to come, and she says to me, Mark, did you take enough money? I am classically broke when I travel. I just don't think. I'm thinking about preaching, thinking about teaching. I'm not thinking about what I'm going to eat next and putting money in my wallet. So my wife says, Mark, here's money. You're going to have to get something to eat when you travel. Did you take enough shirts with you? Did you bring enough clothing with you? Do you have enough bathroom toiletries with you? Her final words as I walk out the door are some of the most important to remind me to take everything I need. But you know, final words are quite important when a person's dying. I've often, as a pastor, gathered around a bed and noticed husband holding his wife's hand. She's lying in the hospital bed dying of cancer. The children are there, and they're listening, straining their ears to hear the last words of their mother. You know, when you're in a hospital room like that, and mother is dying, one thing that you notice, nobody's playing video games. Nobody's fooling around. Nobody's watching TV. Nobody's looking at the sports scores. They want to hear the last words of their mother. Jesus was about ready to ascend to heaven. And his final words to his disciples, some of the most important he ever uttered, go ye therefore and teach all nations, baptizing them in the name of the Father, the Son, and the Holy Spirit. And teaching them all things, whatever I've commanded you. And lo, I'm with you always, even to the end of the age. Now notice, Jesus said, go and teach. Teach the word of God. He didn't say go and plunge people into the baptism before they knew what they were doing. He said, go teach the word of God. Lead people to Jesus Christ. Teach them everything I have commanded. So the teaching of the commandments of God is part of the commission to baptize. Then he said, lo, I'm with you always, even to the end of the age. So in every generation, God would invite people to take a stand. Baptism is that public stand for Jesus Christ. When we're baptized, we declare our allegiance. We take a public stand. We show whose side we're on. And the book of Revelation is leading men and women today to that decision. It's leading men and women to make a decision to follow Christ, to make a decision to keep his commandments, to make a decision to share their faith and witness for him, to make a decision to fellowship with the body of Christ that's keeping his commandments, including the Bible Sabbath. The book of Revelation is an appeal to step out from tradition, step out from comfortable convenience, to make that decision to follow Jesus Christ. Now, many people have quite different ideas about baptism. Some people say that baptism occurs when a baby is born and you sprinkle a little water on their head. Others say, no, the baby ought to be immersed totally, fully, completely in water. There are different ideas about baptism. Some say, well, it doesn't make any difference whether you use water or not. And they really say you can baptize with oil. And there are some churches that actually do oil baptism. One of the most interesting baptisms I have ever heard about was a snow baptism. You say, Pastor Mark, what did you just say? A snow baptism. Here's the way the pastor argued. He said, I'm taking this group of young people out for a ski weekend, and I'm going to baptize a lot of them. Yes, Pastor, I'm going to baptize them in the snow, because it doesn't make any difference whether the water is a solid or a liquid. So this pastor did a snow baptism. So many different kinds of baptism. But the Bible says, Ephesians 4, verse 5, one Lord, one what? Faith, one baptism. One Lord, Jesus Christ, Savior of all. One faith, true Bible, biblical religion. One baptism. One method of baptism. One form of baptism. One mode of baptism. See, there's only one method of baptism that really clearly reveals what baptism really means. There's only one form of baptism that catches the symbolism that Christ gave in the Bible. How was Jesus baptized? If we're going to follow in the footsteps of Christ, how did Jesus take a public stand? How was Jesus separated for his 3.5 year ministry? Jesus is an example to follow. And if we want to be baptized, we ought to walk in the footsteps of Christ. The Bible says in Mark 1, verse 9, it came to pass in those days that Jesus came from Nazareth of Galilee and was baptized by John in Jordan. So Jesus came to the Jordan River, and there he was totally immersed in the Jordan. So Jesus was baptized by full immersion. The Bible says in Matthew chapter 3, verse 16 and 17, Jesus came up immediately from the water. So he went down into the water, he came up out of the water. Behold, the heavens were opened to him, and he saw the Spirit descending like a dove and lighting upon him. The text goes on, and it says, and suddenly a voice from heaven came, saying, this is my beloved Son in whom I'm well pleased. Now notice the things that happened when Jesus was baptized. First, the Holy Spirit came upon him, giving Jesus supernatural power to face temptation. One of the reasons the devil says to people and tries to influence them not to be baptized is precisely this. The devil knows that when we make a decision to be baptized, to take a public stand for Christ, that we are not strong enough to live out our baptismal commitment. And as the result of that, the devil knows that if we make that decision, God is going to give us supernatural power through his Holy Spirit, like he did for Jesus. So therefore, the devil says, you're not good enough. The devil says, you're not ready. The devil says, don't move ahead. The devil will do every single thing he can to discourage you, my friend, from walking ahead with Jesus Christ in baptism. And when we're baptized, we're not baptized because we're good enough. Christ was the only one perfectly baptized. He was the only one who was righteous enough. But Jesus was baptized as an example to you, an example to me, and we follow his example. But when we are baptized, Christ gives us power, strength. Now somebody says, I don't understand what it means that we receive the Holy Spirit at our baptism. Wasn't Jesus conceived of the Holy Spirit? Didn't the Holy Spirit guide Jesus through his life? Acts 10 verse 38 says, God anointed Jesus of Nazareth with the Holy Spirit and with power. That's at his baptism. Jesus was conceived of the Holy Spirit. The Holy Spirit did guide him. But it's like this. Christ was going to enter into 3.5 years of ministry. He was soon after his baptism to face the temptations of Satan. He was soon to be in the midst of the greatest temptations to his life up until that point. And as the result of that, God gave him additional, abundant resources of the Holy Spirit. When you receive the Holy Spirit at baptism, it's not because you didn't have any of the Spirit before. The Spirit guides us. The Spirit impresses our heart. The Spirit leads us to a revelation of truth. So the Spirit's been guiding you down through your life. But when you're baptized, you take a public stand for Christ. You stand for the Creator rather than the beast power. You stand for Jesus rather than the dragon. You stand with the people of God rather than in neutrality or against the people of God. You become part of the body of Christ, Christ's great church, his body of believers that love him and are obeying him and who are following him. And as you do that, the Holy Spirit comes into your life to give you strength. The Holy Spirit comes into your life to give you power. Now, something else happens when Jesus is baptized. The Bible says the Father spoke to him from heaven. And he said in Matthew 3, verse 17, this is my beloved Son in whom I'm well pleased. It's one thing to please your father, your mother, your sister, your brother. It's another thing to please Jesus. Fish were made to swim. Birds were made to fly. And you and I, deep within the fabric of our beings, were made to please God. And so the most amazing, wonderful sense As you walk into that baptismal pool, you are filled with God's Spirit. He strengthens you. You walk into that pool and you have this sense, I'm pleasing God. I'm fulfilling the reason for my existence. I'm going into that pool, and as I go into that water, I'll be cleansed from the sins of my past, and I come up out of that water to serve Christ, just as when Jesus was baptized, he left for his ministry 3.5 years. So when you and I are baptized, Jesus has a plan for us to share his love, to share his grace. He leads us on a wonderful adventure for him. Believers down through the centuries have experienced this joy of making a full commitment to Christ through baptism. If you've not yet been immersed, you can make that decision during this telecast, and Christ will fill your life with his strength, and deep within your heart, you will hear that voice. Oh, it won't be a loud voice. It won't maybe be an audible voice, but by faith, you can imagine Christ saying, this is my beloved son. This is my beloved daughter, in whom I'm well pleased. Baptism throughout the New Testament was always by full immersion. Remember the story of the Ethiopian eunuch. The Ethiopian was a very wealthy man, the treasurer of the queen. And as he was riding along on the chariot, he was studying the Bible. He had been up to Jerusalem to worship. He was going back home now to Africa, to Ethiopia. And as he was riding on the chariot, studying the prophecies of Isaiah, Isaiah 53, God led Philip to join him. And Philip said, do you understand what you're reading? And the man said, no. And finally, Philip explained it to him. The man was converted to Christ. He had a background of biblical teaching, but he just didn't know Jesus. Acts chapter 8, verse 36 to 39. The Bible says, now as they went down the road, they came to water. And the eunuch said, see, here's water. What hinders me from being baptized? I've come to Jesus. I see him as the Messiah in Isaiah 53. I've come to Jesus, the living Christ. And I accept the teachings of his word. I know the things that he's commanded. There's nothing for me to wait for any longer. Here is water. What hinders me from being baptized? Philip said, if you believe with all your heart, in other words, if you trust Christ, if you believe in Jesus, if you accept his words, if you accept his teachings, if you accept his word, if you believe Christ enough to follow him, see, here's water. What hinders me? If you believe with all your heart, you may. And he answered, I believe that Jesus is the Son of God. Christ is my Savior. Christ is my Lord. Christ lives in my life. And the Bible says that at that point, he commanded the chariot to stand still. Both Philip and the eunuch went down into the water and baptized him. So notice, both Philip and the eunuch go into the water. So I can just imagine Philip leading that eunuch there. Philip raising his hands and saying, I now baptize you in the name of the Father, and of the Son, and of the Holy Spirit. And then lowering that eunuch under the water totally covers him. His sins of the past are gone, and he comes up with new life in Jesus Christ. The Bible says they went down into the water, Acts 8, verse 39. They came up out of the water. So according to the Bible, baptism is full immersion. The Ethiopian accepted Christ. His baptism indicated he was taking a public stand. The Ethiopian and Philip went into the water, and the Ethiopian was fully immersed. Baptism in the New Testament, representing taking a stand, is full immersion. Now, what does the word baptism mean? It comes from a Greek New Testament word that's called baptizo, and the word means to dip, to immerse, to plunge into water. This word, baptizo, was not only used in religious ceremonies, but it was used for a woman, for example, who wanted to dye a piece of cloth. She must immerse that cloth totally, absolutely, covering it with water. And so here, this woman wants to take this white cloth and make it purple. So she totally immerses it. What is baptism? I come with all my sinfulness, with all my shame, with the dark degradation of my life. Somebody says, well, I'm not that bad. You don't know what God knows. You see, the Bible says all have sinned and come short of the glory of God. So every one of us have selfishness and greed, and every one of us at times have spoken critical words, words that are less than honest. See, and one sin is worthy of death. When we come to Christ, our sins are forgiven. But when we go into the baptismal pool, every sin that we've ever committed, whether we remember it or not, whether we've confessed it or not, we say, Jesus, just declare the whole thing sin, and I want this body of sin to go under the water, to be totally cleansed by the grace of Christ. If you go back to the ancient churches reveal the method used in baptism. Let me give you a couple examples of that. Let's go back to the first century. The Christian church was established very early in Philippi in the first century. You remember the Apostle Paul started a house church in the home of Lydia. The ruins of the church that we are looking at here were of a later period, not first century. They met in the house church. But in the early centuries, as soon as churches began to be built, they would build baptisms in them so people could be baptized by immersion. Now that tradition or that teaching of baptism by immersion, that biblical teaching, lasted

One of the most famous is the baptistry behind the Leaning Tower of Pisa. Pisa has its major cathedral, and right behind the Leaning Tower that you see on the right of the picture, there is the cathedral, and you will notice in that cathedral they had a baptistry where our Roman Catholic friends for centuries baptized by immersion. Come with me to Cappadocia, Turkey. This is an amazing place. We visited this a number of times. Here, carved out of the rock, many of the Christians lived when they were being persecuted in Europe. Many of them fled here to this remote area of Turkey. When the invaders came too close, these Christians had dug underground cities. As many as 10 to 15,000 people lived in the underground cities. It's amazing. Many of these cities were connected by underground tunnels. As you go down, and I've been down 7 stories deep, 8 stories, there are places on the outer part of these cities, first story down, where they stored their, where they kept their animals. There were kitchens. You can still see the smoke-filled, the charcoal ceilings where the smoke left its mark. And you keep going down. There are places of worship. There are houses that are carved out where people would have slept. And also, one of the most amazing things is down in those rocks, you see a carved out baptistry. These early Christians were so committed to Christ, so dedicated to Christ, that they, of course, baptized by full immersion. It wasn't until the Council of Ravenna, in Ravenna, Italy, in AD 1311, that sprinkling and pouring were officially accepted as equally valid as immersion in the rite of baptism. So there were many practices not found in the Bible that came into the Christian church. The idea of idols, images bringing into the church, not found in Scripture. The Bible says, thou shalt not worship a graven image or bow down to them. But yet in the early centuries, there was compromise. They were brought into the church. The idea of Sunday worship was not found in ancient times in Scripture. It's not a scriptural doctrine. The Bible says, remember the Sabbath day to keep it holy. 6 days shalt thou labor and do all thy work, but the seventh day is the Sabbath of the Lord thy God. So Sunday worship came in the early centuries. Sunday, day solus, the day of the sun. The sun worship was practiced by the Egyptians, the Babylonians, the Persians, the Romans. That came in. The idea of the immortal soul came in through Greek philosophy. So there are many traditions, many teachings, many human teachings that came into the Christian church. Sprinkling was another one. For 1,300 years, the biblical practice of baptism by immersion was practiced by the church. But then the Council of Ravenna said, no, we'll accept sprinkling. Now, how did that come in and why? Often people put off their baptism until death. Often they put off their baptism to the latter part of their life. They were becoming, often in those older years, becoming sick. And so when they'd call for a priest, they'd say, we want to be baptized because the Bible says, he that is baptized, believes and is baptized shall be saved. So they'd call for their priest. He would come. They were too sick to take to the water and too sick to take to the baptismal pool. So often the priest would wrap from their feet to their head in wet towels. Well, that became really inconvenient. So there were times then the religious leaders began to sprinkle them. But then somebody said, look, rather than waiting till death, they developed an idea of original sin. That every person, every baby born into this world is guilty of the sins of Adam. And if indeed they are not baptized, that guilt will be on, quote, their soul. Bible, of course, doesn't teach an immortal soul. And they will be lost. Therefore, let's baptize every baby. So a meaningful experience, a meaningful symbol, baptism. A symbol of our belief in Christ, our symbol of our commitment to Christ, our symbol of our allegiance to Christ. That was put aside for this idea of sprinkling every baby in the non-biblical idea that the baby would be lost if it wasn't baptized. Now, what's the true meaning of baptism? We walk into the water. And there in that water,
We stand saying, Jesus, I'm coming to you. We are

put under the water by the pastor, representing Jesus lowering us into his, into this watery grave. The pastor represents, he stands in the place of our Lord who baptized, who's the true one, whose grace and power and love we're baptized into. We come up out of the water and we have new life in Christ. We have new joy in Christ. Our sins are washed away in Christ. The Bible says, Romans 6, verse 3 and 4, do you not know that as many of us as were baptized into Christ Jesus were baptized into his death, we come to the water. We unite with Christ. The pastor lowers us into the water. We are baptized into Christ's death. We die to sin. We die to self. We die to pride and arrogance. Does that mean we'll never sin again? No. But it means we are committed. We are focused on following Jesus. The Bible says in Romans 6, verse 3 and 4, therefore we are buried with him through baptism into death. So we are buried, this old person. We say, Lord, I want to live a new life in Christ, that just as Christ was raised up by the glory of the Father, even so we should walk in newness of life. We take a public stand. We are walking in newness of life in Christ. His Spirit fills our heart. Jesus says, this is my beloved son. This is my beloved daughter in whom I am well pleased. Baptism represents the death, the burial, and the resurrection of Christ. It represents that Jesus is living in our hearts, that there is new life in Christ. It represents that we're dying to the old sinful way of life, that we are going down into that watery grave, that we're looking for that cleansing that only Christ can bring, that we're burying our sins in that watery grave and burying this old life in the watery grave, that as we go down, we come up, rise again out of the water to walk new life in Christ. Would you like a new life? It's one thing to get a new pair of shoes. That can be nice. New suit, new dress, new car, new house. But what about a new life in Christ? Jesus offers to you a new life. He wants to put a new sparkle in your eyes, a new smile on your face. He wants to put a new spring in your step. But most of all, he wants to put peace in your heart. He wants to put his power in your life so that you can serve him and follow him. Now, baptism doesn't mean you're perfect. It means you're committed. It doesn't mean you'll never fail, but it means you've changed the direction in your life. You're moving in a new direction. Baptism is not the end of the Christian life. Baptism is the beginning of the Christian life. It's saying, I am taking a stand. The book of Revelation calls us to take a stand. The book of Revelation calls us to commitment. The book of Revelation calls us to decision. You may never have been baptized before. You may have never made that decision to follow Christ before. You may have been watching 3ABN. And you have been hearing messages that are touching you deeply. And you say, I want to follow Christ. I want to walk in the ways of Jesus. I want by his grace and through his power to be obedient and to be part of his commandment-keeping, Sabbath-keeping people. Jesus is appealing to you tonight to start that new beginning, to make that decision in your life. Baptism gives us a new sense of freedom. It gives us a sense that the past with its shackles and chains are gone, that we are new in Christ. It gives us a sense of spiritual power. It is not the water that gives us spiritual power. It is Jesus Christ that does. When we make the decision to walk in the water, we open our hearts to Jesus, and he gives us that strength. He gives us that power. Now, what happens when we're baptized? Very specifically, what does the Bible say? What happens? First, every sin is forgiven. Acts 2, verse 38. But you say, Pastor Mark, I thought my sins were forgiven when I confessed them. They are. But have you remembered every sin you've ever committed? Certainly not. But when we walk into the water, we say, God, cleanse me from everyone I ever confessed and everyone I didn't confess. Just count my past life as sin and give me new life. Acts 2, verse 38. Then Peter said to them, repent and let every one of you be baptized in the name of Jesus Christ for what? For what?
for the remission of sins. So we walk into the water. What a feeling. Amazing, isn't it? To have that sense that every sin can be forgiven. That not one tinge of guilt need remain in your life. That there's cleansing in Jesus. But somebody says, Pastor Mark, what about the thief on the cross? He was never baptized. What about him? Look, friend of mine, the first thing that he would have done would have been gone into the water once he came off the cross. Jesus wouldn't keep from people from the cross who are physically incapable of being baptized. Certainly not. Jesus wouldn't keep them from heaven. So there are always exceptions. But the general principle in the Bible is that when you hear the word of God, you feel the tugging of Christ in your life, that you move ahead in baptism. Now, the second thing that happens at baptism is this. The Holy Spirit is given to us in power. The Holy Spirit's been guiding you through your life. But when you're baptized, God gives you extra power, extra strength. Yes, the Holy Spirit convicts us. Yes, the Holy Spirit reveals truth to us. But when we're baptized, we have that power that comes, flows into our life. Do you want every sin forgiven? Do you want the sense that all your guilt is gone? Do you want the sense that there is new power in Christ through his Holy Spirit to live a victorious life over Satan? Make your decision for Christ. Take your stand with those men and women down through the ages, and take your stand with God's last day people outlined in the book of Revelation. When Jesus comes up out of the water, the Bible says immediately coming up from the water, he saw the heavens parting and the Spirit descending like a dove upon him. The Holy Spirit will come upon you as you make that decision for baptism. The Holy Spirit will touch your life. Acts 2, verse 38 and 39. Then Peter said to them, repent and let every one of you be baptized. How many be baptized? Everyone. In the name of Jesus Christ for the remission of sins, and you shall receive the Holy Spirit. Was that only for those on the day of Pentecost? Was that only for those in the days of Peter? Our text goes on. For the promise is to you and your children, and to all who are far off, as many as the Lord God will call. We're far off from that event, aren't we? And the promise is to us. God promises you his Holy Spirit in abundance. He promises you that as you walk into that water, you'll be filled with that Spirit. You'll be strengthened. The shackles that bind you will be gone as you open your heart to receive the Holy Spirit. When God calls you to baptism, and you're cleansed, he promises the gift of the Holy Spirit to empower your life. There's nothing magic about the water. But when you open your heart to Christ and you claim his promise and you say, Lord, I claim the promise of your Spirit, that Spirit enters your life for two reasons. One, to empower you to be a victorious Christian. But secondly, to give you a ministry. When Christ is baptized, he goes right out to be tempted by the devil. He overcomes through the power of the Spirit, but then he enters into his ministry. God is something for you you can't imagine. God is a plan for your life that you'll never dream of. God is a purpose for your life that is far beyond what you can ever imagine. But I'll tell you something. If you hold back, if you don't move ahead in baptism, if you resist the claim of God, you're never going to know your destiny. You're never going to know what God can do for you. He can do for you something amazing. Every sin is forgiven. We're cleansed. The Spirit is given to us. We're adopted into God's family when we're baptized. You know, sometimes people say, oh, when I'm baptized, do I join a church? I'm kind of nervous about that church business. I just want to be a believer in my home. The Bible says in Acts 2, verse 41, then those who gladly received his word were baptized. The same day there were added to them about 3,000 souls. Who were they added to? Added to the church. They become part of God's commandment-keeping people. So, you know, it's one thing to be born. But are there any children that are born and they're just left on the street? Children don't have much chance if they're left on the street. When you're born again, you're born into the family of God. God's church is not perfect. You will not find God's church to have flawless people. But when you come to Christ and you become part of his commandment-keeping, Sabbath-keeping body,
just like those New Testament believers. God gives you gifts to serve in that body. If you have not yet followed Christ in baptism, why not right now say, Jesus, I want to follow you. I want to be part of those people around the world that are keeping your commandments. I want to be part of a Sabbath-keeping body. Why not seek out a Seventh-day Adventist church? You've been watching 3ABN. You've been watching at home, maybe watching with your family, and you've been thinking through the years, shall I or shouldn't I make that break? This is the time to do it. God is speaking to your heart. This is the time now to seek out the Seventh-day Adventist Church. This is the time to seek out a Sabbath-keeping body. This is the time to take your stand with God's last day commandment-keeping people. Look at what the Bible says about those who were baptized on the day of Pentecost, Acts 2, verse 42. They continued steadfastly in the apostles' doctrine. You've been hearing the truth of God's word. It's time now to make a decision. In fellowship, in the breaking of bread, and in prayers. And the Lord added to the what? Added to the church daily such as should be saved. What church? The New Testament church. A church that emphasizes the word of God. A church that talks about the grace of Christ. A church that talks about the cross of Christ. A church that talks about the commandments of God and the Bible Sabbath and the truths you've been hearing. This is your opportunity to follow Jesus. This is your opportunity to step out for him. Now, what step should a person take before they are baptized? There are relatively three steps. First, repent. That's a genuine sorrow for sin. Have you done that? Have you said, Jesus, I'm repenting. Jesus, I want to follow you. Repentance is being sorry enough for my sins that I'm willing to turn away from it. Are we perfect? No. But when God points us something out in our life, we say, God, I'm sorry for that. Secondly is belief. You know, the Bible says, believe and you will be saved. So it's belief in Christ, and it's belief in the message of Christ and the biblical teachings of Christ. And the third thing is learn. It's instructions in the essence of biblical faith. You're not going to know everything before you're baptized, but if you have repented of your sin, if you have believed in Christ, if you've been instructed in his word, now is the time to make that decision. Now is the time to step out in faith. Now, there's an instance in the Bible when people were rebaptized, because I know there are Christians watching this telecast, and they're thinking, you know, I already went into the water. This doesn't make much difference to me. I'm a first-day believer, maybe a lovely Baptist Christian, or maybe a lovely Pentecostal Christian. And you're thinking, you know, baptism, I've already done that. In the Bible, there's an instance of people being rebaptized. Let me share with you that passage of Scripture and explain why. Acts 19, verse 2 to 5. Here, Paul comes to the upper coast of Ephesus, and he says to this body of believers, did you receive the Holy Spirit when you believed? And they said to him, we've not so much heard whether there is a Holy Spirit. So he asked them a question. He says, who baptized you? And they say, John. And then the Bible says he rebaptizes them. Why? They were once baptized, but they didn't fully understand the truth of God's word. Now, there are two reasons why to be rebaptized. Number one, you may have come to Christ, but maybe you departed from Christ. Maybe you knew the message of truth, but you turned your back on Christ. Acts 19, we have a symbol of people that were baptized, but they didn't understand the fullness of truth. We have a symbol of people that were baptized, and they were rebaptized. If you've come to Christ, and in coming to Christ, you have been immersed, it's like a marriage to Christ, but you've drifted away from Christ in a life of sinfulness, God might say to you, be saying to you, might be convicting you by his Holy Spirit, come back, be rebaptized, start life over again. But there may be somebody else that says, but I've been a faithful Baptist, faithful Pentecostal Christian. How does this relate to me? Well, Acts 19 does relate to you. Because you see, you may be a committed Christian, but you've discovered new truth in God's word. These people in Acts 19 were committed. They were baptized to John, and they were following God, but they had never heard of the Holy Spirit, a new truth that was so amazing to them. And Paul said, step ahead, become part of the Christian body of believers.
You may be a Baptist, a Pentecostal. You may be Church of Christ. You may be a Lutheran Christian. And you've never followed Jesus all the way in the sense of understanding the fullness of his truth. You've been following Jesus, but you've not known the fullness of the truth, like the truth about the Sabbath, like the truth about your body as the temple of God, like the truth about the state of man and death. You've never fully grasped that, but you've been watching the telecast. You've come to understand that, and you're a committed Christian. You've discovered the truth of God's word, and you say, Jesus, I want to be part of your commandment-keeping people. Jesus, truth has just opened up to my mind so beautifully now. When you are rebaptized as a committed Christian, you are not denying anything in the past that you believed. You're just shedding falsehood and tradition and following more truth. You've always believed the Bible is the Word of God. You still do. Now you're accepting it in its fullness. You always believed in Christ. You still do. Now you're accepting all of his teachings, including the Bible Sabbath. You have always believed that he was coming again, but you didn't have that sorted out. And now you understand it in its fullness. Rebaptism for you is not denial of the past. It is rather acceptance of the truth that God has for you. Remember what Jesus said? He said, walk while you have the light. Walk while you have the light. We walk in the light of God's truth as he revealed it. Now, how important is baptism? Jesus told Nicodemus this. Jesus answered, most assuredly I say to you, unless one is born of water and the Spirit, he cannot enter the kingdom of God. Why does Jesus say that? Here's why. To be born of water is to be baptized. To be born of the Spirit is to have our lives changed by the Holy Spirit. So what Jesus is saying is, when you are changed inside, you testify of that by being baptized and following Christ. The Bible says in Mark 16, verse 16, he that believes and is baptized will be what? Saved. So salvation comes as we believe in Christ and as we manifest that belief in baptism. 2 Corinthians chapter 6, verse 2. Behold, now is the accepted time. Behold, now is the day of salvation. This is no longer a time to wait. This is no longer a time to hesitate. This is a time to step out. Acts 22, verse 16 says, now why are you waiting? Arise and be baptized and wash away your sins, calling on the name of the Lord. This is the time. Arise, be baptized, step out, become part of Jesus' people, his commandment-keeping people. Step out with the people in the book of Revelation around the world. God's moving powerfully. Around the world, men and women are stepping out. Come with me to Moscow. Come with me to Red Square. There, I preached in the Kremlin Auditorium. 6,500 people, two sessions a night, 13,000 people a night. We saw the Spirit of God come down. We saw God touch the hearts of those Russians. And there in the Kremlin Palace, the most amazing auditorium in all of Russia, one of the most amazing in the world, 14 elevators, chandeliers made of crystal. This is the place that the Communist Party met for decades. But I walked onto that stage where Andropov had spoken, where Chernenko had spoken, where Khrushchev had spoken, where Gorbachev had spoken, where Yeltsin had spoken, and opened the Word of God and made strong appeals to our Russian brothers and sisters. They came to Christ. See this picture? Notice carefully. As you look at the picture, right-hand side, there's a Russian army truck. They were delivering Bibles, 20,000 Bibles, to our meetings. Men and women made their decision. They said, we will follow Christ. More than 3,000 baptized in our 3 years of meetings in Plahana University, the Kremlin, the Olympic Stadium in Moscow. They went down into the water with joy on their faces and peace in their hearts. Men and women around the world, God's last day message is being
taken to the ends of the earth. I think of the Moscow Olympic Stadium. And there in that stadium, 18,000 people gathered every single night, and they came to Jesus. I think of the cultural center in Kiev in the Ukraine. It was here that Nikita Khrushchev said in 1950s, early 1950s, there'll be no more Christians in the Soviet Union. Wait, but when there's one, because we're going to stamp them out, we're going to get rid of them all. But when there's one left, we'll stuff him. Put him in a museum up in Moscow so future generations will know what a Christian looked like. I walked into that same auditorium. We satellited that meeting across the former Soviet Union and throughout the East Bloc countries. Tens of thousands of people watched it. They jam-packed that auditorium, and there, men and women came to Jesus. They went down into the water. Look at the joy on this woman's face. Look at the peace in her eyes. You can have that joy, my friend. You can have that peace. God's doing something around the world. He's giving his last day message from the book of Revelation, and men and women are responding. Come to me to Budapest, Hungary, one of the most amazing cities in the world. The Danube River runs through Buda on one side, Pest on the other, during the days of communism. I got permission from the communist government during the days of communism to preach here. The first night of my meetings, it was absolutely packed. But right after my meetings, there was a rock concert in the same auditorium. And that rock concert was to start right when I let out my meeting. We had a meeting at 5 o'clock, preach the gospel of Christ, meeting at 7. When we opened the doors for the 7 o'clock meeting, young people, hundreds of them on the streets, thought, they're opening for the rock concert. They rushed in. I never had so many young people in a meeting before. They were all over the place. They were loud. That very night, these four young women came in to what they thought was a rock concert. They were groupies following the rock band. As they came in, they stood five back in the balcony. So many people were there. But the Spirit of God got a hold of their heart. They came night after night after night. And eventually, they were baptized in the name of the Father, the Son, and the Holy Spirit. What has happened to them? Three of these young women today have become workers for God. Two of them have married pastors, and one of them was a Bible worker for Christ. You know, it's amazing to see what God does as his word is preached and proclaimed. Here's my wife on the left with these three young women, and they today have had their lives changed and transformed by the grace of the living Christ. Jesus reaches out to you, my friend, around the world. His message is going forth. Come with me to Cuba. It was the 50th anniversary of Cuba, and the Cuban government gave us the opportunity to preach God's word, and over 400 were baptized in one day in the Olympic swimming pool there in Cuba. Come with me to a stadium in Peru, where 60,000 people gather. This is not a football game. This is a celebration of Christ and his word. People, men and women, boys and girls are coming to Christ. This Peruvian general walked into the baptismal pool and he said, I'll wear my general's outfit because I want to acknowledge that Christ is my true ruler, master, and king and Lord. Around the world, something is happening. Come with me to India, where thousands are being baptized and following Christ. Come with me to Africa, and there, as we travel through Africa, men and women, boys and girls in these stadiums are gathering. They are coming to Christ. God is doing something amazing in Ghana. 20,000 baptized in one day. The word of God is going out. The Bible says, go therefore and make disciples of all nations, baptizing them in the name of the Father, the Son, and the Holy Spirit. Go, Jesus says, teach them to observe the things that I've commanded you, and I'm with you always, even to the end of the age. Revelation is calling men and women to make their eternal decision. God is speaking to you. God is talking to your heart. Think of what it's going to be like the first minute of eternity. Nothing is worth losing your soul for. You've been watching these telecasts. The Spirit
Spirit has been stirring your heart. The Spirit's been moving in your life. Think about eternity. Think about eternity. And listen as Danny sings. And let the Spirit of God touch your heart right now.

0: Think about that first moment of eternity. Any sacrifice you make here, my friend, is going to be worth it. Any sacrifice to follow Christ, to stand for Him, will be worth it just to see Jesus in that first second of eternity. Wherever you are right now, would you like to bow your head? Would you like to say, Jesus, I've kind of been holding back, but there's a breakthrough in my heart right now. The Spirit is convicting me right now. I can hold back no longer. I'm going to step out. I'm going to become part of the Adventist family. I'm going to walk ahead and be baptized, giving my life to Christ to serve Him forever. If you'd like to make that decision right now, why not make it in your heart as we pray? Father in heaven, you know that man, that woman, that boy, that girl has been thinking about this decision. You know that individual who slipped away and you're winning them back. You know that person who's a lovely Christian but has not followed all of your truth and you're calling them. Father, thank you right now. You're convicting them. Thank you. There's a place in your heart just for them. Thank you, Father, that eternal decisions are being made in your name. Give us the courage and strength to do that through Christ our Lord. Amen. Thank you for joining us for Revelation's Ancient Discoveries. Stay with us for the rest of the series.
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3: Scripture has different functions, and these functions are reflected in metaphors used by the Bible to describe itself. For instance, there's the word light. 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Read about that in Psalms 119, verse 130. 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Psalms 119, verse 105. I'm Paul Tharp.
4: 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Your sons and daughters will prophesy. Your old men will dream dreams. Your young men will see visions. Even on my servants, both men and women, will I pour out my spirit. Joel chapter 2, verse 28.
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1: Hello, friends. How about an amazing fact? Jack was a black retriever who lived in Swansea, Wales in the 1930s. One day in 1931, the dog spotted a 12-year-old boy swimming in the River Tweed near the city docks. But the boy was struggling against a strong tide and couldn't keep his head above the water. Realizing the boy's predicament, Jack jumped into the water, swam over to the drowning boy, and pulled him to safety. Jack then made it his duty to patrol the harbor and the river, looking for people who had accidentally fallen from the docks or who had gotten themselves into trouble while swimming in the river. Shortly after his rescue, Jack saw a person who had fallen from the docks who didn't know how to swim. The dog jumped into the water, grabbed the drowning man by his coat, and pulled him to safety. After this rescue, the local council awarded him a silver collar. The dog became the town's self-appointed lifeguard and was always ready to come to the rescue of those who found themselves in trouble. In addition to saving people, Jack also saved two other dogs from drowning that had fallen off the city docks and didn't know how they were to find their way out. All in all, get this, Jack is credited for saving at least 27 people from drowning. This friendly canine became a local celebrity and a hero. And after he died in 1937, a memorial was erected in his honor in the town of Swansea. The inscription on the monument says, "Never had mankind more a faithful friend than thou, whose oft thy life did lend to save some human soul from death." Did you know, friends, that the Bible says that Jesus is a friend that sticks closer than a brother? That's Proverbs chapter 8, verse 24. And in John chapter 15, verse 13, Jesus said, "Greater love has no one than this, than to lay down one's life for his friends." You see, friends, Jesus is both our best friend and our Savior. If you'd like to learn more about this great plan of redemption, if you perhaps don't know Jesus as your best friend, and you'd like to get to know him more, we have a free gift that we'd be happy to send you. It's one of our study guides here at Amazing Facts, and it's called Saved from Certain Death. And all you'll need to do in order to receive that is to call the number 800-835-6747, that is our free offer line, and ask for that study guide. It's called Saved from Certain Death. We'll be happy to send it to you here in North America. If you're outside of the U.S., just go to our website, just amazingfacts.org, and you'll be able to read it there as well. And my name is John Ross. Pastor Doug Batchelor is out this evening, but working the phones is Pastor Eldon. And we're delighted that he's here kind of helping answer Bible questions and working the phones for us. So welcome, Pastor Eldon.
2: Good evening. It's exciting to be here.
1: All right. Well, thank you for joining us here. Why don't we begin with a word of prayer, and then we'll go to our Bible questions.
2: Heavenly Father, we thank you for the opportunity that we have to be able to come and answer questions through this program. We ask for the Holy Spirit's guidance as we maneuver through the Bible with all these different questions. Continue to lead us, guide us, convict us of the truths we hear. We pray all these things in Jesus' name. Amen.
1: Amen. You know, Pastor Eldon, it's always exciting to read stories, and there's a lot of them. We just picked one, but there are many stories about animals, particularly dogs and dolphins, for some reason, that have saved the lives of people. They seem to have this instinct that they can recognize when someone's in trouble, and they're able to come to their rescue. And many of them have, you know, they've risked their own lives to save, you know, the life of a human being. Well, of course, I think this instinct to save and this concern for others is really something that God has placed in the heart, not only of man, but of some of the animals, it seems. And it's a reflection of God's great love for us.
2: Amen.
1: The Bible says, for God so loved the world that he gave. He gave his only begotten Son, that whosoever believes in him should not perish, but have everlasting life. And as you mentioned at the beginning of the program, we've got a free gift that we would love to send people. If you're wondering about how you can be saved, or maybe you just need to be reminded of the good news of salvation, you want to read the study guide. It's called Saved from Certain Death. Now, Pastor Alden, I know you've got some phone lines there. What number do people call again if they want to get the free offer?
2: That number is 1-800-835-6747.
1: Very good. Thank you. Also, if people want to get it via a digital download, there is a text number we have for them.
2: They can text, if they're in the United States or one of the territories or Canada, they can text #250.
1: Okay.
2: But if they're outside, then you would have to go to our website, which is amazingfacts.org.
1: Excellent. Thank you very much. All right. Well, I think we are ready for our Bible questions.
2: Okay.
1: So who's our first caller this evening?
2: Our first caller is Brittany, and she has a question regarding the feast days.
1: Hi, Brittany. Welcome to Bible Answers Live. You're on the air.
3: Yeah, my question is, are Christians supposed to keep the feast days?
1: All right, are Christians supposed to keep the feasts? Well, in the Old Testament, you know, this is a common question that people have. In the Old Testament, there are four different types of law that you can read about in the Old Testament. The one is the moral law, that is the Ten Commandments. And of course, the Bible tells us that sin is the transgression of the law. And what law is that? Well, that's the Ten Commandment law. The first four have to do with our relationship with God. The last six have to do with our relationship to our fellow man. But in addition to that law, we call that the moral law, there are three other sets of law found in the Old Testament. The other one is what we call the civil laws. The civil laws were the ones that governed the nation of Israel under theocracy, meaning that God was their king and God was communicating his will to the people through the high priest. And that whole system, of course, we don't have a theocracy today, but the principles that were laid out there, countries that follow those principles, they typically are blessed, and there is law and order in that country. Another set of laws that we see in the Old Testament is what we call the health laws. And the health laws gave practical principles on how a person could be healthy. And not only does it talk about what you should eat and what you shouldn't eat, but also gave practical principles on washing your clothes, staying clean, washing your hands, especially if you touch something that is dead, certain animals or certain fungi that was even seen in the home or in dishes, how that had to be dealt with. So there were practical health principles that we read about in the Bible. Many of those principles we actually follow today, but they that right there in the Word of God. Then the next category, the last category of law, is what we call the ceremonial laws. Now, the ceremonial laws were given to point to Jesus. Part of the ceremonial law included the sacrificial system. Jesus is the lamb that takes away the sins of the world. That came to an end when Jesus died on the cross. In addition to the sacrificial system and the Levitical priesthood and the sanctuary and its services, there were also certain what we call festivals or feasts that were connected with that ceremonial law. They were given to Moses at Mount Sinai. For example, the Passover. The Passover began after the children of Israel left Egypt. And they all pointed to Christ or to his ministry or to his work. Actually, today we believe, Pastor Alden, that we're living in the antitypical Day of Atonement.
2: Correct.
1: One of those days was the Day of Atonement, or the Day of Yom Kippur, there in the Hebrew. And we believe that the type of that has met its antitype, and we're living in this special time of cleansing, this judgment that was illustrated in the Bible. So we do no longer do we need to keep the specific days, but there are principles, I think, relevant in the feast. This, of course, is separate from the seventh-day Sabbath, which is actually part of the moral law.
2: Correct.
1: It's not part of the ceremonial law. All right, thank you, Brittany.
2: And, you know, years ago, Pastor Joe Cruz wrote a booklet, and mm-hmm. if she would like to ask for it, if you ask for feast days and the Sabbath,
1: oh,
2: you can get this free
1: great
2: offer.
1: Book.
2: And you can call 1-800-835-6747 for
1: all
2: that.
1: Right, thank you. Yes, get the book. If you want to learn more about the feast days and how they relate to us as Christians today, take a look at that book, 800-835-6747. And the book is called Feast Days
2: and the Sabbath.
1: Feast Days and Sabbaths. All right, excellent. Thank you.
2: We have Larry calling in from Oregon, first time, and Larry's got a question about pride.
1: Hi, Larry. Welcome to the program.
4: Good evening, pastors.
1: Yeah, thanks for calling.
4: Yes, thank you. Got a question on 1 John 2:16. Lust of the flesh and lust of the eyes are pretty self-explanatory, but I'm having a little issue on pride of life in comparing Mark 7:22 with this. where do you cross from an acceptable pride to a sinful pride?
1: All right, very good. Well, when it comes to pride in general, typically the word pride has a negative connotation to it. It's usually self-exaltation. And we're not to promote ourselves. We're not to try and make ourselves look better than others. Often, pride is associated with pushing somebody else down to try and elevate us higher than them. However, value, having a value, recognizing our value in the eyes of God is different. God wants us to realize that we are precious in His sight. Jesus died to save us. So the Christian should have a clear understanding of His value, but it's not just His value, it's the value of everyone else, because Jesus died for the whole world. So we are not better than anyone else. However, seeing that such a price has been paid for us, we ought to want to live a life that brings honor and glory to God in all that we do. So, yes, pride is one of those sins. You know, that was the sin that really led Lucifer in the beginning.
5: That's right.
1: And the whole rebellion. And, of course, pride is still a very dangerous thing today. It sort of governs our world in areas of entertainment, in politics, in sports. Pride is often the motivating factor for why people do what they do. And as a Christian, we need to be careful of that because, selfishness or pride, that is the carnal mind. That's the carnal heart. We want to say, Lord, make me humble. Help me to recognize my value in your sight, but keep me humble.
5: We've got to remember it's not about us.
1: Yeah,
5: it's about
1: that's
5: Him.
1: Right. That's right.
5: So the moment it becomes about us, yeah, we're going down.
1: You know, I'm thinking of the verse, Pastor Alan, maybe you can look it up, where it says, Jesus made Himself of no reputation, but He humbled Himself, and He took upon Himself the form of a servant. Now, of course, Jesus, one with the Father, gave back the scepter of the universe into His Father's hand, came to this sin-polluted planet, humbled Himself. He didn't come to the palace of the king. He was born in a manger, and Jesus came to give an example of living a humble life, the King of Kings, and to die as an atoning sacrifice for our sins. So a beautiful illustration of what true humility and kindness is. All right, who do we have next?
5: We have Shane calling from Arizona, and he's got a question about Adam and Eve.
1: All right, Shane, welcome to the program.
6: Oh, hi. I know that the square symbolizes Adam's rib. I know that Adam and Eve manufactured aprons. Is Adam and Eve the first introduction of artificial synthetic technological life on Earth?
1: Okay, well, yeah, that's a good question. You know, when it comes to Adam and Eve, you know the story. You read it there in Genesis chapter 3, where Adam and Eve had this, God created this beautiful garden, created Adam and Eve. God was the one who first performed a surgery. The Bible says that God put Adam to sleep and took a rib from his side, and with the rib, God created Eve and brought Eve to Adam. But after they sinned, we find that they went and hid themselves from the presence of the Lord, and they made artificial clothing. Now, they might have been clothed, and we think the Bible gives us evidence for this, they might have been clothed in a garment of light. The Bible says that we're creating God's image, and Psalms tells us that God covers Himself with light as a garment. So we believe Adam and Eve were clothed in these beautiful garments of light. They lost that light after they sinned, and then they realized their shame and their nakedness, a symbol of their guilt, and they made aprons of these fig leaves. And of course, then Jesus came and He made coats of skin, but that required the sacrifice or the death of a lamb. And that was prefigure of Christ and what Jesus would do so we could be clothed with His righteousness. So the first record that we have of clothing making, you might say in the Bible, yeah, goes back to Adam and Eve. And they were trying to just hide their guilt and shame. And I think a lot of what people are doing today still, just in the things that have been made, the technologies and all of the things, there's some good things in technology and advances in medicine, all the rest of it. But some of it is used for bad purposes, to hide guilt. So we need to confess our sins, ask God to forgive us.
5: It's also interesting when you look at what they covered themselves. When Adam and Eve sinned, they realized that they sinned. They covered themselves with leaves, fig leaves. But that was not enough for modesty. So God had to cover them a little bit more. So
1: with
5: they
1: the coats
5: could be
1: of skin, right?
5: Yeah.
1: And you know, there's a lesson in that for us. Christ's righteousness covers us from head to toe, you might say. We need to be completely clothed in Christ's robe of righteousness. None of our self-righteousness, but His righteousness. And then also, interesting, throughout Scripture then, fig leaves or the fig tree is often associated with man's attempts to save himself.
5: Mm-hmm.
1: That's why Jesus cursed the fig tree. You read about that in the Gospels.
5: Yeah.
1: All right, who do we have next?
5: Gary's calling from Illinois, and he's got a question regarding the law.
1: Hi, Gary. Welcome to the program.
7: Hi. Is this right? When the law was given, it was Ten Commandments and Book of Moses. Commandments carved in stone, while Book of Moses was written in the book. Commandments placed in Ark of the Covenant, while Book of Moses is not. And that's why the law that we're not under is Book of Moses. Is that right?
1: Yeah, you're right on there. So when it came to the Ten Commandments, you'll remember the account. The Bible says that God called Moses up onto the mount and gave him the first time Ten Commandments written on tables of stone. But then, as you remember, the children of Israel rebelled right after this. And when Moses came down off the mount, because the people were breaking the Ten Commandments that he had just received from God, he threw down the Ten Commandments and they broke. And then God said, all right, now you carve some stone and then come up and I will write the Ten Commandments on it. So there was a second plate of stones. After the Ten Commandments were carved by the finger of God on these tablets of stone, they were placed then in the Ark of the Covenant. Now, in addition to being in the Ark, the Ten Commandments are inside the Ark. There was also a rod that was eventually placed there that budded, representing that God had chosen Aaron and his family to be the priests. And then there was also a pot of manna that was placed in the Ark, a symbol of God sustaining the children of Israel and bringing them up out of slavery, out of Egypt, and leading them to the Promised Land. Then, in addition to the Ten Commandments, there were, as we mentioned before, some of the statutes. We spoke about the ceremonial law. These things were all written, even how they were to deal with property and inheritance and marriage and all kinds of social things were written down, part of what's called the Law of Moses, and that was placed on the side of the Ark. Now, the Law of Moses, Paul tells us in the New Testament, that was contrary to the Gentiles because there were some specifications in the law. For example, if you were not a Jew, if you were not circumcised, you couldn't come into a certain area surrounding the temple itself. Even in the days of Jesus, there was a mark in the courtyard. And if you were a Gentile and you stepped over that mark, you could be killed. And Paul says that was the law contrary to us, meaning contrary to the Gentiles. But Christ did away with that, having nailed that to the cross. So the ceremonial law met its fulfillment in the death of Jesus. Then Paul says, now he who has faith in Jesus, he is the seed of Abraham. So it doesn't matter what, you know, your nationality might be or what your genes are, your family inheritance. If you have faith in Jesus, you're Abraham's seed, heirs according to the promise. That's good news.
2: We have a free offer on that lesson 6 called Written in Stone.
1: Thank
2: about the
1: you.
2: Law of God.
1: Great lesson. Absolutely.
2: And they can get that if they call 1-800-835-6747.
1: Okay, great. Again, it's called Written in Stone. It's one of our Amazing Facts study guides. And you know, friends, we'll just take a moment to mention this. If you have not yet taken advantage of the Amazing Facts study guide series, it's a whole set of Bible lessons. It is great. You can do it online. We can actually send it to you through the mail. You can fill in the answer sheet, send it back. So those of you who have not yet gone through the Amazing Facts study guide series, just ask for that when you call, and they'll be able to sign you up. It's free. Take advantage of it. Who do we have next?
2: We have Jerry calling from Texas, and he's got a question regarding Dorcas.
1: Hi, Jerry. Welcome to Bible Answers Live.
8: Hey, thanks, guys. My question tonight is, how long was Dorcas sleeping before Peter raised her up? Because they had to send from Joppa those two individuals to Lydia to bring Peter. How long was she sleeping, approximately?
1: All right. Now, when you say sleeping, you're referring to her being dead?
8: Yes, sir.
1: Okay. Yes. You know, back in those Bible, back in Bible times, when somebody died, you couldn't have the body around long, especially in that climate, in that area. So maybe when she became very sick and she started failing in health, maybe word began to spread that, you know, she doesn't have too much time, and maybe the family and the friends need to get close. Verse 38 of Acts chapter 9 says, since Lydda was near Joppa, and the disciples had heard that Peter was there, they sent two men to him, imploring him that he would come without delay. So it appears that it wasn't too far away from where Peter was. I would imagine within a day's journey at least, Peter was able to get over there. You couldn't keep a body open for more than probably a day, day and a half, 2 days at the most.
2: Mm-hmm.
1: So it was in a short period of time.
2: I know with the Hindus, they have, I think, 8 hours, and they have to burn the body at that point.
1: Right, because it's so hot, especially in that climate.
2: Right.
1: All right, thank you. Who do we have next?
2: Well, we have Lee in Texas once again and has a question regarding the Sabbath.
1: Hi, Lee. Welcome to the program.
9: Yes, my question is,
6: when we're supposed to, when God comes back on the new heaven and new earth.
1: Yes.
6: How are we, and we do keep the Sabbath on the new earth. How are we supposed to be able to keep something like that when there's no passage of time?
1: Okay, good question. Well, first of all, when the earth is made new, now let me just back up a little bit to share with you the context here of what we're talking about. In the book of Revelation, Revelation chapter 20, you have a description of what we call the 1,000 years or the millennium. What marks the beginning of that 1,000 years is the second coming of Christ. So Jesus comes, the dead in Christ are resurrected, the living righteous are changed in a moment. The living righteous are caught up along with those who are resurrected, and we go with Jesus to heaven for 1,000 years. The wicked are destroyed with the brightness of Christ's coming, and the devil and his angels are chained, so to speak, on the earth, referred to as the bottomless pit, during those 1,000 years. At the end of the 1,000 years, the New Jerusalem, this is Revelation chapter 21, the New Jerusalem comes down out of heaven. It's at that point that Jesus will then set his feet on the Mount of Olives, and this is in Zechariah, the book of Zechariah. And the mountain will open up and form a great valley, and the New Jerusalem will come to rest right there in that valley. There is what's called the Great White Throne Judgment that then takes place. All the wicked are resurrected. They're outside the New Jerusalem. The righteous are inside the city. There is the final judgment. And then the wicked mount their attack upon the New Jerusalem. This is Revelation chapter 20. And fire comes down and devours them. And then after the fire does its work of purifying the earth, both of the devil, his angels, and the wicked, then the Bible says God creates a new heavens and a new earth wherein dwells righteousness. Now, when the earth is recreated, it'll still be turning. It'll be a glorified earth, but we'll still have days. We'll still have nights, because the Bible tells us in Isaiah chapter 66, verse 23, "And it shall come to pass," speaking about that time, "that from one new moon to another and from one Sabbath to another, all flesh shall come and worship before me, says the Lord." So in the earth made new, we will still have days. The Bible does tell us, though, that in the New Jerusalem itself, there is no need for the sun, because the glory of God fills the New Jerusalem with light. But outside of the New Jerusalem, yes, you'll still have the weekly cycle. You'll also have the moon traveling around the earth, because it talks about months. And somebody once asked, why do we go up into the New Jerusalem on a monthly basis? Well, the Bible also says that the tree of life inside the New Jerusalem bears 12 kinds of fruit, a different kind of fruit every month. So maybe we journey to the New Jerusalem to taste that month's fruit from the tree of life. But that's what the Bible says. So no, the Sabbath will be kept in the earth made new. The Bible is very clear on that.
5: We have that Bible study on the colossal city in space.
1: That's right. All about the New Jerusalem, about heaven. We'll be happy to send that to anyone who calls and asks. The study guide is called A Colossal City in Space. And how do we get that lesson?
5: They can call 1-800-835-6747, ask for The Colossal City in Space.
1: Also, I think they can text.
5: They can text.
1: What's that number?
5: That's
1: again?
5: Correct. Pound 250 in the United States, U.S. territories in Canada,

0: And the people of the prince of peace to come shall destroy the city and the sanctuary, and the end thereof shall be with a flood. Until the end, war and desolations are determined. So are you wondering if that 62-week time period is part of the 70 weeks?
1: Yes.
0: Yes, it is. So in the previous verse, it says from the decree to restore and rebuild Jerusalem, verse 25, know therefore and understand that from the going forth of the command to restore and rebuild Jerusalem until Messiah the Prince, there shall be 7 weeks and 62 weeks. So you have a total of 70 weeks. 70 weeks consists of 490 days. There are 360 days in a Hebrew year. So you got a total of 490 days. Within that, 400 and every day equals a year. So it's really a time period of 490 years, otherwise known as the 70 weeks. And within that 70-week period, it's divided up into smaller sections. In verse 26, it says after the 62 weeks. So you have the first 7 weeks. And the first 7 weeks, or 49 years, brought you to a point after the decree was given in 457 BC when they were able to finish building the wall surrounding Jerusalem. And then you go forward another 62 weeks. That actually brings you to the end of that 69th week, 483 years. What event happened? It says the anointing of Messiah the Prince. That was the baptism of Jesus. And that occurred in 27 AD. So the starting point is 457 BC. The baptism of Jesus is 27 AD. Then it goes on to the next verse and it says, in the middle of the week, he shall bring an end to the sacrifice and offerings. Jesus died in 31 AD. He died on the cross, brought an end to the sacrifices and the offerings. The second part of verse 25, you might be wondering about it, says, and the people of the prince who is to come shall destroy the city and the sanctuary. The people of the prince that is to come is a reference to the Romans. And this is under Titus. This event occurred in 70 AD. The Romans came and destroyed the Jerusalem. They destroyed the temple. So the first part of verse 25 is talking about Jesus, Messiah the Prince. The second part of the verse is talking about the destruction of Jerusalem in 70 AD. You can also read about that in Matthew 24 as well as in Luke, where it talks about when you see armies surrounding the city, then you know that its desolation is near. So that is a great study, one of my favorite passages right here, highlighting Christ. It was written some 500 years before the events actually took place. So it's just an amazing time prophecy. Very specific, tells you when Jesus was to be baptized, when he was to be crucified, and when the probationary time for the nation of Israel was to end in 34 AD. We have a study guide. You can look that up. It's called Right on Time. And it's all about the 70-week Bible prophecy. Well, friends, don't go away. We got another half an hour of Bible questions. We'll be back in just a moment.
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0: has been a place of unending conflict for centuries. 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
2: Hello, friends, and welcome back to Bible Answers Live. 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I want to welcome those who are joining us, not only here in North America, but Pastor Eldon, we've got people watching on YouTube, on Facebook, on Amazing Facts TV, and I believe it's been rebroadcast on some other networks, and more than 250 now land-based radio stations carry Bible Answers Live. So if you're listening to this program, welcome. If you're watching on YouTube or Facebook, welcome. My name is John Ross. Pastor Doug Batchelor is away this weekend, but God willing, he'll be back next week. But helping me here on Bible Answers Live is Pastor Eldon. And Pastor Eldon, you're doing a great job. He's not new to doing Bible questions. He's been a pastor for many years, answered a lot of Bible questions, so we are grateful to have him here. All right, who is our next caller?
3: Well, we have Steve. Steve's in Oregon. He's got a question regarding the second coming and what happens when Jesus comes.
2: All right, let's see if we can get Steve. Steve, welcome to the program.
4: All right, thank you for taking my call. Prior to the thousand-year millennium when Jesus will return, Scripture says every eye will see him. Back in the last millennium, I was in the Navy assigned to a nuclear submarine for months at a time undersea without servicing, as are today's sailors in the sub duty. How will they see him coming in the sky, being submerged under tons and tons of water?
2: Boy, you know, Steve, that is a great question. That's the first time I've heard that. You know, often people ask, how will everybody see Jesus when they come? I've never heard somebody ask, what about those in the submarine? Of course, you're right. It will be different. But I think there's going to be so many natural disasters. The sea's going to be in upheavals. There's going to be earthquakes. There's going to be so much going on at that time. Maybe these submarines are going to surface at the time. You know, I don't know for sure. But the Bible does say that at some point, everyone will see him. Now, of course, there are going to be people in the submarine who are quite possibly saved. We don't know, you know, who's going to be saved and who's going to be lost at the end. God's still going to be able to save them, even though they're in the submarine. But I don't know. We'll have to wait and see. You know, what about the blind people? Will they see Jesus coming? Well, we know those who are saved. Of course, they are changed in a moment, in a twinkling of an eye, and they get these immortal bodies. They won't be blind anymore. But what about the wicked? So I think the Bible there in Revelation chapter 1, verse 7, he's talking in general terms, meaning that everyone that can see will see Jesus when he comes again.
3: The world's also going to be in great upheaval at that time.
2: Yes.
3: So I don't know how many submarines are going to be below water.
2: Yeah.
3: In the water during that time period, because
2: that's right.
3: It's going to be pretty chaotic.
2: The Bible says there's great earthquakes, entire islands, inhabited islands disappear. So it'll be very different than what we know now. But that's a good question. Yeah, we'll have to wait and see.
3: Thank you, Steve. We have Nicole in Michigan. She's got a question about what we can eat.
2: Hi, Nicole. You're on Bible Answers Live.
5: Hi, Pastor. How are you?
2: Doing well, thanks.
5: Good. I have a question about Genesis 9. Verse 3, when it talks about when Noah and his family came out of the ark, and the Bible says that they can eat everything that came out of the ark. Now, I know that we're the unclean thing. We're not supposed to eat unclean meats, but why does that text Okay. Say that. What exactly is it saying?
2: Good question. Well, let me read it for those who might not have their Bibles in front of them. I think you're thinking of Genesis 9, verse 1. It says, so God blessed Noah and his sons and said to them, be fruitful and multiply and fill the earth. This is after the flood. They're coming out of the ark. And the fear of you and the dread of you shall be on every beast of the earth and on every bird of the air, on all that moves upon the earth and upon all the fish of the sea. They are given into your hand. Verse 3 says, every moving thing that lives shall be food for you. I have given you all things, even as the green herbs. Now, when it says every living thing shall be food for you, it's the rest of Scripture that helps us understand what exactly, with reference to the living thing, is God referring to. The first thing we need to recognize that before the flood, we're introduced to clean and unclean animals. Because when it came to Noah and the flood, there were animals coming under the ark. You had the sevens of the clean and you had two of the unclean. The sacrificial system had already been established long before the flood. It was actually established with Adam and Eve right there after they sinned. And it was clear they knew what was clean and unclean because only clean animals could be offered as a sacrifice. So the distinction between clean and unclean was always there. Unclean animals were never considered food, at least not by God's people for sure. It didn't even enter their mind. It's like us today. There are certain animals that we would never consider as being food. In some places you go in the world, they can eat just about anything that moves across your plate. But, you know, in other cultures, we say, no, that's not food. So it's not stated in the verse. You've got to read some of the other passages of Scripture. But it's clear that Noah understood that when he's talking about the animals that he could eat, it had to be clean animals. Because the next verse gives further instructions, says, you shall not eat the blood. So he understood something about the health principles as it related to the clean and the unclean animals, especially in connection with the sacrificial system.
3: Even at the end of verse 3, it says, I've given you all things, even as the green herbs. So
2: can you eat all of the herbs?
3: Well, pretty much. I mean, I wouldn't want to pull a Nebuchadnezzar and eat the grass or anything like that.
2: There's probably some herbs that's not good to eat, or some plants.
3: True, yeah.
2: Some are poisonous.
3: Yeah.
2: So even having to say, yeah, you can eat everything that grows sort of thing. Well, obviously, that doesn't mean you can eat everything that grows. There are some things you don't want to eat. That same principle would apply even to the animals. All right. We do have a study guide. It's called God's Free Health Plan. It talks about what the Bible says, some principles that we can follow to be healthy. And so take advantage of that. It's God's Free Health Plan. The number is 800-835-6747. And Pastor Alden, if they want to get a digital download of that, what do they text?
3: You can text #250 in the United States and the U.S. territories and Canada. If not, go to amazingfacts.org and we will send that to you.
2: Okay, thank you. Who do we have next?
3: We have May in Wisconsin, who's got a question regarding false prophets.
2: Hi, May. You're on Bible Answers Live.
6: Hi. Isn't it true that the Bible states in Revelation that the false prophet is really actually a man and not a nation?
2: Yes, yes. Now, when it comes to Bible prophecy, there are two things you need to bear in mind. A king often would represent a nation. So I'm actually doing a lesson right now on Daniel chapter 11. We're doing it with the church, and it talks about the king of the north and the king of the south, and there are times when it refers to a specific king, but it can also refer to the nation that the king represents. Now, the false prophet that we read about in the book of Revelation, it is an individual that represents a power. It is a religious, political power in the last days. It is also a movement that takes place in a nation. And to be really honest and specific, we're talking about an entity called Babylon. That's referred to as the false prophet. And it arises, for the most part, in the United States. It is a counterfeit form of worship that takes the churches by storm. You know, Pastor Eldon, I think that's beginning to happen even now, where people are putting their trust in experience, mm-hmm. religious experience, instead of in the Bible. And they are trusting how they feel or what a pastor is saying or the music or something else instead of what does the Bible say? And this is a counterfeit system, and it's going to rise. But it's going to have prominent leaders that will actually push both Protestantism or apostate Protestantism, aspects of that, with Catholicism, and it'll come together with the United States at the end. So it's a deep study. There's a lot in there. But yeah, the false prophet represents a movement. It represents people in that movement, but it's more than just a person. It's a movement.
3: The challenging thing is sometimes we get so caught up in this that we have our own ideologies and we're used to what I think, what I feel rather than what God says.
2: That's right.
3: And so we have to kind of level everything and say, what does God say? Because whatever God says, we have to take that as truth.
2: That's the Bible.
3: No matter what anybody else says.
2: Well, you know, in the time of the Reformation, during the time of Martin Luther, the controversy was, who has final authority? Is it the church through its traditions, or is it the Bible? Martin Luther said, no, it's the Bible. Correct. Bible has final authority. In other words, the church needs to be tested by the Bible. Doctrines have to be tested by the Bible. In the last days, there isn't an effort to put final authority not in the Bible, but now in an experience that a person might have. So either way, the devil's goal is to get people to trust in something else than what the Bible says.
3: Sola Scriptura.
2: That was the cry of the Protestant Reformation. All right, great question. Thank you, May.
3: Okay, we have Gio calling from Washington, first time calling, and he's got a question regards to coveting and stealing.
2: Hi, Gio. Welcome to the program.
7: Hi, good evening, pastors. Yeah, so as you said, I have a question on the Ten Commandments.
2: Yeah.
7: And the Ten Commandments seem so perfect, but the last one seems a bit out of place. And I know it's not strange, but hear me out.
2: Sure.
7: When Jesus elaborated on the commandments, which was in Matthew somewhere, he said something like, being angry with your brother is murder in your heart. And lusting over a woman is adultery in your heart. Because it's the same thing in your mind, right?
2: Right.
7: So isn't coveting just stealing in your heart? So it seems a slightly redundant.
2: Yes. Well, that's a good point. You know, if you look at all of the last six of the commandments that have to do with our relationship with our fellow man, it's almost impossible to break any of those last six without first breaking the tenth. For example, murder. It probably begins with some form of covetousness, which is the tenth commandment. Adultery begins with some form of covetousness. Stealing begins with some form of covetousness. Lying. Yeah, it's probably something you're trying to cover up. You're not being honest. So the Tenth Commandment sort of summarizes the motivation behind all of the others. It's the only commandment amongst the last six that have to do with your actual heart, with your thoughts, with your intents. And I think that's why it's such an important commandment. All of the commandments hinge on a heart experience because it's possible to keep the letter of the law. In other words, and this is what Jesus is saying, you know, you've heard it say, of old, you shall not kill. But I say, if you're angry with your brother without a cause, you're guilty of committing murder in your heart. So Jesus is saying it's not just about the letter of the law, it's about the spirit of the law. Now, there might be some who say, well, you know, I keep the spirit of the law, so I don't have to keep the letter of the law. But how can you keep the spirit of the law that says, thou shalt not be angry with your brother without a cause and yet murder him? You can't. So if you're going to keep the spirit of the law, you're also going to keep the letter of the law. And if you're going to keep the spirit of the law, you're going to keep the 10th commandment that says, thou shalt not covet. So the last commandment is really the one that talks about the motivation behind all of those last six commandments. Does that make sense, Gio?
7: Yeah, it does.
2: Okay, thanks so much for your call.
7: Appreciate that.
2: Yeah, absolutely. Who do we have next?
3: Well, we have David calling from California. He's got a question regarding turning the other cheek.
2: Hi, David. Welcome.
8: Hi. Thank you for accepting my a question. The Bible talks about turning the other cheek, and so as a Christian, does that mean that we don't have a right to defend ourselves from physical harm or sexual harm?
2: Okay. First of all, no. It doesn't mean that we need to just go with whatever comes our way. That specific command has to do with interpersonal relationships, meaning one with another. There are other laws that we find in the Old Testament, for example, an eye for an eye and a tooth for a tooth. That represents justice, and those are the laws that were to govern the nation. So those are the civil laws that govern the nation. And there's nothing wrong in a government holding criminals accountable for their bad behavior. And there's nothing wrong in us reporting a criminal who is doing something wrong and hurting somebody else. It's perfectly fine for us to say, you know what, this person is a problem. Matter of fact, we should do that, when we can. But when it says turn the other cheek, it's talking about holding resentment and anger towards another person, especially if that person recognizes that they've hurt you and they've asked for forgiveness. You need to let it go. You need to try and forgive it. You say, Lord, help me forgive. Sometimes, yeah, we might have to keep quiet if somebody says something and just say, you know, I'm not even going to cause a fuss. I'm not going to stir it up. But that doesn't mean that we need to place ourselves in danger. That you know, Jesus said, if you're persecuting one city, flee to the other. So there's nothing wrong in doing what you have to do to protect yourself. And if you know of other people that are being abused or hurt or in a dangerous situation, I think the first thing we want to do is help them get out of that situation. So the Bible is not endorsing somebody to suffer, especially if they're suffering physical abuse or, you know, serious emotional abuse. You can separate yourself from that situation. You're not violating that commandment that says turn the other cheek. Does that help, David?
8: Yes, thank you very much, Pastor.
2: All right, thanks for your call. Who do we have next?
3: We have Glenn in Ohio. He's got a question in regard to one of the prophecies in Zechariah.
2: Hi, Glenn. Welcome.
9: Good evening. Thank you for taking my call.
2: Yeah.
9: Yeah, my question concerns prophecies in Zechariah chapter 5 and chapter 6. In chapter 5, Zechariah said he saw a flying scroll.
2: Yes.
9: And then it goes on and gives dimensions and descriptions, but it talks about three women sitting in the lead-lined flue, or the lead-lined ephah. Mm-hmm. And it doesn't make much sense. I've heard people stumble and stumble over that, what the women stand for. But if you Val point the word Isha in Hebrew and make it say Asia, we now have fire instead of women in those lead-lined ephahs. And it's a perfect description of the Scud missile and the F-4 Tomcat fighter, the F-4 Phantom. And I just wonder, and then the other one is Zechariah chapter 6, 1, starting in verse 1, a perfect description of the attack on the Twin Towers.
2: Okay.
9: And I never hear people talk about those things. Is it possible that these things are prophecies fulfilled in the current events?
2: Well, yes, I think there are prophecies. If you read through Zechariah, there are very descriptive prophecies relating to certain acts of judgment. And they culminate near the judgment of the end. Now, could they refer to more than what the symbol might mention? Perhaps, you know, they are different ideas or suggestions, but if we're going to let the Bible interpret itself, then we need to ask ourselves, well, in Bible prophecy, what does a woman represent? Or in Bible prophecy, what do these horses, a red horse and a black horse, as you read, what do they represent? Now, much of the imagery that you find here in Zechariah is actually used by John in the writing of the book of Revelation. In Revelation, when he opens up the seals, there is this white horse that he's seen galloping, and then a red horse, then a pale horse, and then a black horse. And it represents different time periods of Christian history, different things that were taking place. A woman, of course, in the Bible represents a church. So we first and foremost need to look at those symbols and see how do they fit into what's happening in our world. Also, we need to recognize that Zechariah is not only talking about things, you know, in 2024, but he's referring to things that have occurred throughout history, especially as we get closer and closer to the end, closer to our time. So I'm a little reluctant to just say, well, this specific symbol here represents this specific event in history, unless there is a lot of different passages of scripture that make that very clear. Was the Twin Tower attack significant? I think it was. And here's why, in just a nutshell. It's interesting that Islam is mentioned in the book of Revelation. You actually have the fifth and the sixth trumpet describes the rise of Islam during the time of Muhammad and then during the time of the Ottoman Turks. And it seems there's quite a bit of very description of this power rising up. And I think it is interesting. You read a little bit of Daniel chapter 11. Some suggest that maybe at the end of chapter 11, the king of the south might have some reference to some of the Islamic nations. I mean, some of that's still in the future. So we're going to have to wait and see how all of these come together. But to take it too far literal, I think we need to be careful. We don't want to get confused and go down the wrong path. There are a broader prophetic application for these different aspects. And Zechariah is a very detailed prophecy, so we don't have time to get into all the details of it, but great question.
3: We'll go to Lynn over in Arizona. She's got a question regarding Daniel chapter 8.
2: Hi, Lynn. Welcome to the program.
10: Hey, Pastor John Ross.
2: Yeah.
10: Yeah, my name is Lynn Moore in Phoenix. I'm a member of the Camelback Church.
2: Okay,
10: Pastor
2: great.
10: John, sure.
2: Yeah.
10: Yeah. I've just got a quick question. In Daniel chapter 8, why was the goat facing westward, eastward, and southward? And what was Shushim? Why was he facing Shushim? Why is that, Pastor?
2: Okay. Yeah, let me talk about that. I'm glad you noticed that. Sometimes people miss those little minutiae of prophecy. For those who are listening, Daniel chapter 8 describes powers using animals. For example, a ram is first described in Daniel chapter 8 that has two horns, the one higher than the other. That represents the kingdom of Medo-Persia. And then there is a goat that is seen. And the goat rises up towards the east and towards the south and towards the north, meaning that this power, Greece, would come from the west, which it did in relationship to Persia. So the reason when it talks about not touching the earth and it's coming from the west. Greece under Alexander the Great came up from the west. Persia was sort of Iran, the Middle East, the Mediterranean area, Mesopotamia. And so that's why the goat came from the west, moving to the east, whereas Persia rose up from the east and moved to the west. Good question. Thank you. Who do we have next?
3: We have Robert calling from Washington. Robert, you got a question regarding the sealed book of Isaiah?
11: Hi, Pastor Rob.
2: Hello.
11: Good to hear from you again.
2: Yeah, thanks for calling.
11: You're welcome. I know I've got a short time. Isaiah 29, I believe it's verse 11, talks about a sealed book, and sometimes the denomination wants to claim that as their book that was invented by a man a while ago. But then I wonder, you know, I thought, well, maybe it's Daniel because Daniel is a sealed book in the Bible. But then verse 4 talks about it being from the voice of a medium or something, it says. So I'm guessing it's not Daniel. So what is the sealed book?
2: So this is a prophecy that Isaiah is making, and he's referring to the people, this would be the people of Israel, who did not receive the words of the prophecy. It was to them a sealed book, not meaning that the book per se was sealed, but the prophetic message was sealed. Because if you read a little earlier, verse 9, it says, pause and wonder, this is Isaiah 29, verse 9, blind yourselves and be blind, for they are drunk. But not with wine. They stagger, but not with intoxicating drink. The Lord has poured out on you the spirit of deep sleep and has closed your eyes, namely the prophets, and has covered your heads, namely the seers. So at the time, because of a rejection of doing right, rejecting God's commandments, the people didn't understand the prophecies. Isaiah is prophesying. He was about 150 years, well, about a little less, maybe 100 years before the Babylonian captivity. And judgment is coming upon Jerusalem. And the people seemed oblivious to that. They seemed to be walking around as one who is blind or those who are intoxicated. And Isaiah is saying judgment is coming. And then Jeremiah was the next prophet who was actually there when Jerusalem was conquered by Nebuchadnezzar. He was also warning the people, but it seemed to be a sealed book. The prophecy just, they didn't receive it because they had rejected. They had rejected doing the will of God. All right, maybe time for one more.
3: We have Chelsea. She's got a question in Florida regarding hellfire.
2: Hi, Chelsea. Welcome to the program.
12: Hi, how are you both?
2: Good, thank you.
12: Mm-hmm. Yeah, so my question basically is about Revelation 20, verse 10. Right now I'm sitting with a group of friends who kind of grew up believing that hellfire is an actual eternal burning place. But we're studying and also, you know, using Amazing Facts Study Guide, which has been really helpful. But when we got to Revelation 20, verse 10, I actually got a little stumped on it, too, because the last part of the verse says, basically saying the devil, the beast, and the false prophet shall be tormented day and night forever and ever. So they're thinking because this is, you know, in the Bible, that is taken literally to mean that they're actually tormented forever, like.
2: Let me say something about that. That's a good question. You know, there are some passages, especially in the book of Revelation, where it talks about forever. Now, we need to read forever in its context. In the Bible, the word forever is used as long as life shall last. It does not mean eternal. Not always. Depends on the context. So in this context, it's speaking about the devil and his angels are cast into the lake of fire. They are tormented forever, meaning as long as they live. Now, it doesn't mean they're going to live eternally. They're not going to live forever, but their torment will last as long as their life lasts. Why do we know that? Because after the fire does its work, it says they'll be turned to ashes. And then God creates a new earth wherein dwells righteousness. So they're not going to burn forever. But it does appear from the verse that the devil and the wicked will at least suffer a day and a night, because it says their torment will be day and night forever, meaning until they die. So the punishment will at least extend a day and a night, maybe more. We don't know. The Bible doesn't say everyone at the end will be rewarded according to or judged according to their deeds. And the devil, he bears the responsibility for all the sin that we see in the world ultimately. So he will be judged accordingly. So the phrase forever doesn't always mean eternal. It means as long as life lasts.
3: Or consumed.
2: Until there's nothing left.
3: Yeah, it's like a forever fireplace, but when the wood's gone, it's gone.
2: It's gone. Doesn't burn anymore, right? It's accomplished its purpose. Well, friends, we want to thank you again for calling. Those who have called in, I'm looking at the clock. We probably don't have time for another call, but as we mentioned before, this is a weekly international interactive Bible study, and we would welcome you to come and give us a call next week if we didn't get to you this week. Also want to remind you, if you haven't visited the Amazing Facts website recently, take a look, just amazingfacts.org or .com. 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So don't go away too far. 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
2: Hello, friends, and welcome back. We just got about 2 minutes, 2.5 minutes. We're going to take some of your email questions. And Pastor Eldon, how do people get their questions emailed to us? What's their email address?
3: Well, they can email us at balquestions@amazingfacts.org.
2: We made it as easy as we could, right?
3: balquestions.org.
2: And who do we have?
3: Well, the first question is, Matthew chapter 15, 17 to 20 seems to imply that all meat is good to eat because what goes in the mouth doesn't defile. Can you explain why it does not mean that?
2: Well, here is a story, just to give you a little bit of a background. The religious leaders and the Pharisees were accusing or condemning the disciples because they were eating with hands that had not been washed. So the issue in question wasn't about what is, you know, clean or unclean foods. The issue was eating food with unwashed hands. They were traveling, they grabbed something and they ate it, and they were making a big deal about it. They said this was a sin, and Jesus is saying, listen, it's not what goes in, and he's not talking about what you eat. He's talking about eating with unwashed hands. He says it's not that that's important, it's what comes out of the heart. All right. So here is not a statement just turning over and saying, well, you can eat anything you want, you're not going to be sick. Remember, the health principles are there because God wants us to be healthy. That's the prime purpose.
3: Rosalind from Anguilla has a very good question. She asks, will God answer prayers if I don't pay tithe?
2: Will God answer prayers if you don't pay tithe? Well, you know, the Bible does give a blessing, especially a financial blessing, for those who are faithful in trusting God and giving and returning one-tenth. That is the tithe. It's one-tenth. And, you know, I know so many stories of people who, you know, stepped out in faith and said, I'm going to trust the Lord, I'm going to pay a tithe, and God blessed them. Not right. Always financially, but there was a blessing, whether it was health or whether it were relationships. And so, yes, if we want God's blessing and we want him to answer those prayers, well, let's be faithful. If the Holy Spirit is convicting us of something that we need to change, we need to make the change.
3: Here's a quick one here. Why doesn't God ask the shoes to be removed when he encountered Abraham and Balaam like he did with Joshua and Moses?
2: Yeah, that's a good question. You know, it seems that back in Bible times, to remove your shoes was an act of reverence. You were standing on holy ground, and when God appeared to Moses, he said, take the sandals off your feet. Part of the reason why that was said was that because God was identifying who he was to Moses, so there'd be no doubt that this is a divine being. This is God communicating with him. Same thing when God said to Joshua, take the sandals off your feet. He was identifying who he was. And so taking the sandals off the feet, when God asked for it, he was identifying who he is as a person. Well, friends, that is it for this week's edition of Bible Answers Live. We are so glad that you joined us. We look forward next week when we'll be back to answer more of your Bible questions. God bless.
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14: This is Valera Babb with a poem written by my grandfather, Willis F. Weston. All for you. Do you struggle up the road? Jesus fell beneath his load. Have you grief besetting now? Drops of blood were on his brow. Are you lonesome and alone? He forsaken by his own. Have you left your friends and home? He left heaven on earth to roam. Is it poverty you dread? Not a place to lay his head. Do you suffer agony? Think of his Gethsemane. Is it death that faces you? Jesus had his cross in view. Every path that leads to right has his footsteps plain in sight. Faithful high priest, advocate, pleading now your case and fate. Praise him for his leading true, now and all the journey through.
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17: You've probably noticed that the real star of the show is not a person, but a book. And if you've been following along, you've noticed that what I usually do before the show is over is to challenge you to go and read this book. And by that, I don't mean read books about the Bible, but actually sit down and read the Bible itself. Because sadly, in the 21st century, we have a lot of people who think they know what the Bible says. But when you ask them a few questions, you find out they've never actually read it. And to that end, I was thinking that maybe sometimes this show could actually become a little bit of a Bible course, because after all, the people who produce this show, the good folks at the Voice of Prophecy, also happen to run the world's biggest and oldest correspondence Bible school. And if that's news to you, you should probably know that our Discover Bible School is mostly free, at least for you. Now, it's not actually free, because we invest millions to make sure it remains one of the best Bible courses in the world. We believe so strongly in the value of this book that we don't want people to actually have to pay to just learn about it. So for well over 80 years, our Bible school has been made possible thanks to the generous help of donors. So, if you've never looked at our Bible school, you might want to head on over to BibleStudies.com and have a gander at what we've got. Honestly, I think it'll blow your mind, because it will give you all the tools you need to really understand the Bible for yourself. And if English isn't your first or strongest language, I think you'll be pleasantly surprised to find out that we've got material in dozens of languages. And when I say it's free, I actually mean that. But if you've already been studying your Bible for years, or you've taken advantage of our courses already, maybe consider paying it forward and help me to keep it going for everybody else. And how could you do that? Well, if you've been enjoying this program or even using some of our Bible materials, maybe do me a huge favor and go to voiceofprophecy.com and just click on the bright orange button that says donate up near the top of the page. And that would help us continue providing this stuff to the whole planet. As a bonus, when you get there, you can watch all of the Authentic episodes in one convenient place. And I mean all of them. And if you are so inclined to help, let me say thank you. Because, well, we don't have anybody underwriting this ministry. And we've been operating by faith since 1929. We've been going now for nearly 100 years thanks to the help of generous donors. But enough about that, because now it's time to start our study. And today I want to start examining the Bible itself. Who wrote it, why they wrote it, what it is, where it comes from, and why you can trust it. And then a whole lot more. And of course, that's not going to happen in 30 minutes because it's way too big of a topic. But maybe let's start in the ancient world of the Mesopotamians, where the opening chapters of Genesis take place. The word Mesopotamia is a Greek term, and it just means between the rivers, and it's a reference to the Tigris and Euphrates, which are two of the four rivers you find in the second chapter of Genesis. Now, in reality, the area we now call Mesopotamia is bigger than that patch of ground between the two rivers, and it kind of reaches from Turkey up in the northwest all the way down to the Persian Gulf in the southeast. And it's widely recognized as the birthplace of human civilization. Way back when, in nearly prehistoric times, the region was populated by people we call the Sumerians. And the Sumerians were not so much a distinct race of people as they were a group of people who were joined together by a common language, which of course would be the Sumerian language. That's the language we find on a lot of the ancient clay tablets that we find in the ground. Now, if you take a peek at Genesis chapter 10, you'll find a passage that some people call the Table of Nations, and that's because it describes the places the descendants of Noah decided to settle. And at one point, Noah's great-grandson, a man the Bible calls Nimrod, established a number of really important population centers. Here's what it says in Genesis 10, verse 10. The beginning of his kingdom was Babel. And of course, that would be the location of the Tower of Babel and the city that eventually becomes Babylon the Great. It continues, Erech, Akkad, and Kalna in the land of Shinar. Now, that word Shinar is probably a cognate for Sumer, as in the land of the Sumerians. Verse 11. From that land, he went into Assyria and built Nineveh, Rehoboth-ir, Calah, and Rezin between Nineveh and Calah, that is, the great city. These were really resourceful and inventive people, and you'll notice that some of the cities mentioned here are still on the map today. Babylon, of course, is pretty much just a pile of ruins, not too far from the modern city of Baghdad. And Nineveh, of course, is famous because that's where Jonah, the reluctant prophet, was supposed to go and preach. And the ruins of Nineveh are right by modern-day Mosul in Iraq. Then we have the city of Akkad, which was home to a Semitic tribe known as the Akkadians. And today, we're not exactly sure where that was, but it's still a really important place, because once the Semitic tribe started to dominate the region, the Akkadian language took off like wildfire. And because it was a Semitic language, that means it's closely related to Hebrew. Actually, later on in the same passage, you'll meet a guy named Eber, who was the father of the Hebrew people, which is the Semitic tribe that most of us recognize. The reason we call these people Semitic is because they're the descendants of Noah's son Shem. So they're actually Shemites. Today we just say Semite. The Semites would include the Assyrians, the later Babylonians, the Canaanites, the Assyrians, the Elamites, the Phoenicians, and of course, the Hebrews. Today we use the word anti-Semite to describe people who don't like Jews. But in fact, the Semites are a much broader collection of tribes. In fact, when some people say that some of the Arabs in the Middle East are anti-Semitic, well, that's a bit ironic because the Arabs are actually also Semitic. Another city mentioned in Genesis 10 is Erech, which is the ancient city of Uruk. And according to the clay tablets we discovered in the ruins of Nineveh back in the middle of the 19th century, Uruk was once governed by a brutal dictator named Gilgamesh. You've probably heard of the Gilgamesh tablets. Now, some people believe that Gilgamesh was actually the biblical Nimrod. And the reason the Bible calls him Nimrod instead of Gilgamesh is because the Israelites didn't want to mention his name out loud. They wanted to not give him any airtime because he was so evil. The word Nimrod just means rebel, and it's kind of like the Great Dictator, that old Charlie Chaplin film about Hitler. At the time, there was no need to mention Hitler's name because everybody knew what Charlie Chaplin was talking about. Or maybe it's more like what happens at the Feast of Purim, when they're reading the book of Esther in a synagogue. Every time Haman's name is mentioned, the kids will make a whole bunch of noise to drown that name out because Haman was the arch enemy of God's people. Now, it's not entirely certain that Gilgamesh was Nimrod, but in my opinion, one scholar at the University of Chicago built a very convincing case, and I'm personally convinced this is true. And maybe we'll tackle that on another day, because right now I really just want to draw your attention to the city of Erech or Uruk, because a lot of scholars are convinced that Uruk was the place where writing was invented. And of course, if you're going to study the origins of the Bible, that would mean that we can partially thank the people of ancient Uruk for the Bibles that we still have today. And I know, it's very strange to think about a world that has no writing because we're so used to it. We can't imagine being completely illiterate. I mean, just think about all the things that would suddenly disappear if we didn't have the ability to read and write. But once upon a time, that was absolutely the case. Nobody did any writing of any kind. We were an entirely oral civilization, and we preserved the really important information by memorizing stories and passing them down to the next generation. And now, I've got to take a really quick break so that the good folks at the Voice of Prophecy can tell you about this. I'll be right back.
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17: and the Bible is a Jewish document, which makes some sense because Jesus was Jewish, which means he was a member of the tribe of Judah. So instinctively, we mentally tie the Bible to the land of Canaan, or the land of Palestine, as the Romans called it after the Emperor Hadrian evicted all the Jews from Jerusalem about 100 years after Christ. The region was renamed Palestine. The son of Abraham came up from Egypt. But of course, the story of the Bible deals with a lot more than just the land of Israel. We've already seen that the story begins in Mesopotamia. In fact, the first 11 chapters of Genesis are pretty much all in Mesopotamia. Then in Genesis 12, we meet Abraham, who lives in the city of Ur in Chaldea and travels west to live in the land of promise. Shortly after that, the story takes us down to the land of Egypt, where the children of Jacob live for a while because they became slaves. So in the book of Exodus, God delivers them from slavery and returns them to the land of Canaan. Much later on, the story returns to Mesopotamia because about 600 years before Christ, the Babylonians sacked the city of Jerusalem and took a lot of the Jews as captives back to Babylon. So in a way, the descendants of Abraham were being returned to their ancestral birthplace, back to the region of Chaldea. And then after 70 years of captivity, a Persian general named Cyrus conquered Babylon, and the Jews returned home to build the second temple. So that means that the Persians get added to the story. And after a while, the Greeks or the Macedonians make an appearance as well, and then the Romans. Then in the Christian period, in the New Testament, the missionary journeys of Paul take him up to Turkey and Greece and Rome and probably even further west to Spain. So now the story of this book is spread across the Middle East, Africa, and Europe. Of course, over time, it spread a lot further than that because today nearly half the planet, or a little more than half, can trace their religious beliefs back to Abraham. That would include the Jews, the Muslims, and my tribe, the Christians. Today, there are roughly 16 million observant Jews on the planet, about 1.8 billion Muslims, and 2.3 billion Christians. A grand total of more than 4 billion people, about half the planet. But that's today. And the canon of Scripture, the books that are accepted as having divine authority, well, that was formed nearly 2,000 years ago. So at the time, the story was anchored in the Middle East, the northern part of Africa, and the southern part of Europe. And of course, today, the whole planet practically knows about this book. Whether or not they believe that this is the Word of God, that's another story. In the interest of full disclosure, though, I happen to be a Christian who does think that the Bible is divinely inspired. And who knows? If I manage to convince you to read it, you might just be joining me in that opinion. So, where exactly did we get the Bible? Well, I think I want to start with where it didn't come from. Because in the age of the internet, there's an awful lot of, modern mythology about the scriptures. And sadly, I've noticed that a lot of people seem to think that the internet is this awesome source of reliable religious information, and I assure you, it's not. Like, for example, the nonsense that came out of Dan Brown's famous book, The Da Vinci Code. I think a lot of people fail to notice that this book was sold in the fiction section, because that's what it is. It's absolute fiction, and not even historical fiction, because, there's not any real history here. In fact, even secular historians have been quick to say that Dan Brown's so-called history is really pretty bad. And that would include what it says about the origins of the Bible. According to the Da Vinci Code, the canon of the New Testament was decided at the Council of Nicaea in 325 AD. Now, the word canon comes from a Greek word that described a ruler or a yardstick. It was used to measure things. And so Christians adopted that word to describe the authority of Scripture. The Bible, they said, is the rule of faith. This book is how you measure whether or not your belief system actually squares with the teachings of Christ. When we say the Bible is a canon, we're saying it's the ultimate authority, the final court of arbitration, because it's been infused with divine authority. Christians believe that God himself was the source of this book. But Mr. Brown would like you to believe something else. And in the Da Vinci Code, he suggests that when the bishops met in the city of Nicaea near the beginning of the 4th century, they had more than 80 books that claimed to be Gospels. Out of those 80-some books, the story goes, they settled on 4, Matthew, Mark, Luke, and John. And the reason they settled on those books, according to Dan Brown's silly fiction, is because they just invented the concept of the deity of Christ, and they picked those 4 Gospels because they supported this so-called brand new idea that Jesus was God in human flesh. And sadly, a lot of people now seem to think that's what actually happened. It's not. In fact, it's nonsense. First of all, there were no 80 Gospels, and the church had already settled on the 4 we now have a long time before the Council of Nicaea. Secondly, the deity of Christ was not invented in the 4th century, as anyone who takes the time to actually read the New Testament can see. Paul's letters were already in circulation between the 40s and the 60s AD, and the entire New Testament was in place by the end of the 1st century. So we're talking something like 200 to 250 years before the Council of Nicaea. And there's no question that those New Testament books firmly underline the divinity of Christ. Like, for example, this famous passage from Paul's letter to the Colossians. I mean, just listen to this. He is the image of the invisible God, the firstborn of all creation. Now, that word firstborn has confused some people because they assume it means that Jesus was created at some point in the very distant past. But the Greek word here is prototokos, and it means first in the sense of priority, not necessarily chronology. You could think about it like this. Mary Todd Lincoln was the first lady, not because she's the first woman who ever existed, but because she was considered the first among women. And just in case there's any doubt, Paul continues to tell us that Christ was not created, but actually created everything. Here's what it says. For by him all things were created, in heaven and on earth, visible and invisible, whether thrones or dominions or rulers or authorities. All things were created through him and for him, and he is before all things. Now that's the sense in which he's first. And in him all things hold together, and he is the head of the body, the church. He is the beginning, the firstborn from the dead, that in everything he might be preeminent. Now, the reason it says he's the firstborn from the dead is because his resurrection as a human being guarantees the future resurrection of all the faithful. And you can find that described in detail in 1 Corinthians chapter 15. But let's continue. For in him all the fullness of God was pleased to dwell, and through him to reconcile to himself all things, whether on earth or in heaven, making peace by the blood of his cross. Now, if that wasn't clear enough, How about this passage from Philippians chapter 2, where it says, "Therefore, God has highly exalted him and bestowed on him the name that is above every name, so that at the name of Jesus every knee should bow, in heaven and on earth and under the earth, and every tongue confess that Jesus Christ is Lord, to the glory of God the Father." Now, at first blush, that might not look like ironclad proof of Christ's divinity. But what many people don't realize is that Paul is quoting from Isaiah 45, where God says, and it's clearly God speaking, there is no other possibility in that passage. God says, "To me every knee shall bow, every tongue shall swear allegiance." All right, time for another really quick break. That'll be right back after this.
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17: All right, we've debunked that idea that the deity of Christ was invented at the Council of Nicaea. But what we're really looking at today is the origin of the New Testament canon. Dan Brown and a handful of other wishful thinkers have suggested that the books of the New Testament were chosen in order to bolster this supposedly new idea that Jesus was God in human flesh. Before the break, I told you that the Da Vinci Code insists there were more than 80 Gospels in circulation at the time, and the bishops of Nicaea chose the four that we currently have, and then willfully suppressed all the others. Here's what Dan Brown's ridiculous book actually says, beginning on page 251. Teabing paused to sip his tea and then placed the cup back on the mantel. More than 80 Gospels were considered for the New Testament, and yet only a relative few were chosen for inclusion, Matthew, Mark, Luke, and John among them. "Who chose which Gospels to include?" Sophie asked. "Aha!" T. Bing burst in with enthusiasm. "The fundamental irony of Christianity. The Bible as we know it today was collated by the pagan Roman emperor, Constantine the Great." Well, that might make for an exciting novel, but it's horrible history. And of course, the implication is that you can't trust the Bible, that the Bible's some kind of human or political document. If Mr. Brown is right, and he's not, but if he was right, that would mean that your Bible is nothing more than a human invention, created for political purposes to help the emperor expand his power. But that's a bald-faced lie. And once upon a time, I might have been tempted to be more charitable and say that Dan Brown was just writing fiction, but when people asked him if it was true, he wouldn't admit that it wasn't. And honestly, you don't have to dig very deep to find the truth. Around the year 100, well over 200 years before the Council of Nicaea, there was a church manual being circulated called the Didache. And at one point, the Didache says this, "Nor should you pray like the hypocrites, but as the Lord commanded in his gospel, you should pray as follows, Our Father in heaven." Now, you recognize that passage because it's a quotation from the New Testament. So you tell me, how in the world did the Christians from 100 A.D. know about a gospel quote from Jesus if the Gospels didn't exist until 325? It's obvious that the author of that church manual was quoting from Matthew, and that was roughly 15 or 20 years after the Matthew Gospel was written. A few years after that, another popular work known as the Epistle of Barnabas started to circulate, right around the year 130. So we're still 200 years before the Council of Nicaea. And at one point, the Epistle of Barnabas says this, "As it is written, many are called, but few are chosen." Now that's a direct quote from Matthew 22, which would be a strange thing to quote if the Gospel of Matthew wasn't going to be considered authoritative for another 200 years. Furthermore, we had an Egyptian bishop by the name of Papias who said in about AD 125 that John Mark's writings were a collection of Peter's sayings. And he's clearly referring to the Gospel of Mark. What real scholars have noticed is that the four Gospels you currently have in your Bible were being quoted very frequently at a very early date, almost immediately after they were composed. So in other words, the church understood Matthew, Mark, Luke, and John to be authoritative scripture pretty much right away. Another confirmation for the New Testament comes from the early church father Irenaeus, who was bishop of Lyon in the last half of the second century. Now remember, the Council of Nicaea was in the first half of the 4th century, so we're still way in advance of Constantine. Somehow, without the help of the emperor or the members of that council,

0: after this.
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3: Let me give you just one more example of an ancient Christian document that verifies the four Gospels we have, a document that predates the Council of Nicaea. There's a famous abbey in Bobbio, Italy, that was founded by the Irish missionary Columbanus. It's really a pretty amazing place. It's in Italy. But if you go down in the basement, you'll suddenly find Celtic artwork on the walls, and that's because the missionary's actually buried down there. And one of the things that emerged from this church's library is a very old document known as the Muratorian Fragment, or some people call it the Muratorian Canon. It's a copy of a much older document dating to about the year 170. So we're talking about the second half of the second century. And this is a list of New Testament books that the author knew to be scripture. Now, we don't have the whole thing because it's a fragment. But it does list 22 books of the New Testament, including the four Gospels, the book of Acts, all of Paul's letters, 1st and 2nd John, Jude, even the book of Revelation. And again, if Dan Brown is right, and he's not, you'd have to admit that would be a really remarkable feat for somebody writing more than 150 years before the Council of Nicaea. It'd be like somebody in the 1870s anticipating an act of Congress that got passed this week. So let me just sum it up by saying this. Even unbelievers and skeptics know the Da Vinci Code is nonsense. Bart Ehrman, a skeptic and ex-Christian who can hardly be described as a Bible believer, was appalled enough to tackle Dan Brown publicly. And here's what he said. The oldest and best sources we have for knowing about the life of Jesus are the four Gospels of the New Testament, Matthew, Mark, Luke, and John. This is not simply the view of Christian historians who have a high opinion of the New Testament and its historical worth. It is the view of all serious historians of antiquity of every kind, from committed evangelical Christians to hardcore atheists. And with that, I rest my case. Now, we know where the books of the New Testament didn't come from, and of course we still need to explore the actual origins of the whole Bible. How exactly did we come up with this book? And why is it considered to be the rule of faith for Christians? I'm going to pick that up again the next time we meet. But in the meantime, I'd encourage you to read the Bible for yourself. Just head on over to BibleStudies.com and take a look at what we've got waiting for you there. Take advantage of these resources. They're free to you. Now again, if you've taken advantage of those resources, head on over to VoiceOfProphecy.com and maybe consider just clicking on the orange donate button to help us keep providing these things for everybody. 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My name is Sean Boonstra, and this has been another episode of Authentic.
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4: In death, Jesus took the final downward step on a shameful cross. What a contrast to the motivation of Satan. His heart was filled with a constant desire to move upward. I will go up, he boasted. I will go down, pledged Jesus. Their ways met at Calvary, and love won. Pride was humbled before humility. Self-sacrifice triumphed over self-service. That victory holds true for today. It will do so forevermore.
5: The economy is one of the greatest concerns that face our world. People wonder if their future will be secure when the world market is so unstable. If your hope is in the stock market or your bank balance, the future may prove to be quite a scary ride. However, there is good news. Philippians 4:19 says, "And my God shall supply all your need according to his riches and glory by Christ Jesus." Remember, the future is bright because with God, your line of credit has no limits.
6: What better way to start the day than with the one who is

the beginning. Jesus Christ made the world, placed the stars in the heavens, put the planets in motion, formed the sun, and created the beauty of every sunset and the glory of every sunrise. I am the Alpha and the Omega, the beginning and the end, says the Lord. Remember to start every day with God.

0: Welcome to The Creator Revealed. My name's Tim Standish, and I'm a scientist. Because I am a scientist, I believe in the Creator God of the Bible.
1: Amen and amen. I'm Shelley Quinn, and we want to welcome you to this program. In the first segment, you're going to get a little scientific nugget, something that will reveal the Creator, as Paul said in Romans 1:20, that God's invisible attributes, even His eternal power and Godhead, are seen in the things that He created. And what are we going to talk about? Oh, the second segment is kind of a Bible or life application. So what are we talking about today?
0: We are talking about humans and other animals.
1: Okay.
0: And before we get into the science, I want to draw your attention to the way in which the Bible prepares our minds to think about both ourselves and other creatures.
1: All right.
0: So let's get back into that creation account in Genesis, where we've gone from Genesis 1 to Genesis 2. So Moses has told us up to this point about the days of creation. And now he goes back and he fills in some details in Genesis chapter 2. So here he's talking about how God created human beings. And he writes, "And the Lord God formed man of the dust of the ground." And I want you to notice that, the ground.
1: Right.
0: That's what human beings, that's what he made us out of. "And breathed into his nostrils the breath of life, and man became a living being." Mm-hmm. So human beings were formed by God. I love that idea of God forming us.
1: He got personal, didn't he?
0: Yes, out of the ground, out of the clay.
1: Yes.
0: And then God breathes the breath of life into Adam, and he becomes this living being. It's a little bit hard for us to understand because we've never seen anything like that. This is not science in the usual sense. It's not the kind of thing we can do experiments on.
1: Yes.
0: It's the kind of thing that ultimately we believe by faith, but it's also something that makes an awful lot of sense because when we look at human beings, what our bodies are made out of.
1: The elements of the earth.
0: The elements of the earth, right. We're not made out of magic pixie dust or anything like that. We are the same stuff that the rest of the creation is made out of. But we have a different form. We're not an oak tree. We're not a mountain. We're a human being.
1: Yes.
0: Now, it goes on in the same book, in the same chapter, actually. God goes on and he says something about, or Moses tells us something about the animals. So he says, "Out of the ground, the Lord God formed every beast of the field and every bird of the air and brought them to Adam." So you can see here that the animals are made out of the same stuff that we're made out of. It shouldn't be surprising to discover that perhaps there are some similarities there.
1: Yeah. So we have some DNA that would be duplicated, if you will.
0: Well, yes, you know, same God.
1: Yes.
0: Same material. There's going to be some similarities there, just as we would expect with a designer. If a car was designed by the same engineer, two different cars, we would probably expect some similarities between those. We're creations, so are the animals. Same God, same material. And then I'm going to jump all the way down to the story of the flood, and there's an important detail that comes out in there. So here the animals are, they're coming onto the ark. And it says this about them, "And they went into the ark to Noah, two by two, of all flesh, in which is the breath of life." So there you have it. The animals are made out of the ground, just as we are formed out of the ground by God. And just as we have the breath of life, the animals also have the breath of life in them.
1: You know why that's not hard for me to accept by faith? Because here we can put a man on the moon. We've got the shuttles and everything. All of the advances that we've made, no one has been able to duplicate taking elements and bringing in that spark of life that ignites life.
0: Exactly. You know, sometimes people get excited and they say, well, what if life was created in a lab? Well, what would that show? It would, it's very unlikely. But if it did happen, let's just pretend it happened. Would that happen as a result of just natural forces and chance?
1: Right.
0: No. It would be, we would recognize whoever did that as a genius.
1: An engineering genius.
0: Yes. And the organism that was produced as a product of genius.
1: There you go.
0: Just as we as Christians recognize human beings and the other animals, and in fact the rest of the creation, as a product of genius. Well, let's continue on. Let's look at this connection between human beings and the other animals. And I'm going to start off here with a human femur. Everybody has one of these, unless they've had their legs amputated. And probably familiar with the morphology of them or the shape of them. But if you cut open a femur, there's something very interesting inside. Up there at the top, where that ball goes into the socket of your hip, you can see something called spongy bone.
1: Yes.
0: And if you look at that spongy bone, it's arranged in an interesting way. What you see...
1: The direction in which...
0: That's right. The direction in which the bone is oriented is the direction in which the force is exerted on the femur. And you see this with other spongy bone as well. What this does is it makes our bones a little bit lighter and a whole lot stronger.
1: So great engineering feat there.
0: Really great engineering. I look at this and I think about those buttresses that you see on Gothic churches.
1: Uh-huh.
0: The buttresses coming out.
1: Yes.
0: They're also carrying lines of force down to the ground so that those, they're actually quite strong structures, but they're using less material than older kinds of construction methods allowed. So there's an engineering principle that translates over.
1: Yes.
0: Over there. It's kind of fun. This kind of bone you find in human beings, and you also find it in other creatures. So you can see
1: that's
0: there are,
1: you.
0: Yes. There are human beings on the back of this elephant, and the elephant has bones that when we cut them open, they have a similar kind of structure to our own. On the other hand, if we look at birds, they have very specialized needs. Their bones need to be as light as possible and as strong as possible.
1: Right.
0: In addition to that, there are some spaces in there to keep things light, you know, to lighten them. So if we look inside a bird's bone, we see this.
1: And, almost like a honeycomb.
0: It does look a little bit like a honeycomb, doesn't it? These spars, basically, inside the bones really make them very strong and yet very, very light. So they're different, but they're different for a reason, because of the demands of flight. That's what's going on. So
1: they were engineered in their design for the purpose.
0: For the specific purpose that they serve. So what we're seeing here is there are similarities which indicate a single designer, a single origin, but also differences to suit the purposes to which these are being put, which indicates in thought about each individual kind of animal.
1: Yes.
0: Let's look at one other thing that has to do with the arrangement of skeletons. This is a tortoise. And if you look inside a tortoise, you can see that its skeleton has an amazing different arrangement of things. The clavicle is inside the ribs. So this is this bone here on your back. Imagine what it took to move that inside. That's a whole re-engineering of things. So while we have the same general design, we have a backbone and ribs and things like that. Tortoises
1: That's
0: and turtles have this incredible re-engineering or different engineering things for the specific purpose that they need. And when you look at all the other organisms that are out there, we've just been looking at vertebrates, but the invertebrates are so diverse. The snails, the insects, the sea urchins, they all have similarities which point to a single designer, and yet spectacular differences. Oh, here's a jellyfish. You could go on and on and on about these profound similarities and profound differences that we see between these.
1: When you look at even like all the different kinds of birds, my husband's a birder, and it is so amazing to see the diversity within a single species. But then you start considering everything that God has created. He loves diversity.
0: He loves diversity, and he's very good at it. He doesn't make things different just for the sake of making something different. He is making different things that are profoundly beautiful.
1: Okay, but when you say if animals and people are made of the same substance, we all have the breath of life, what is the difference between animals and people?
0: There's a profound, profound difference. And it has to do with relationships. Relationships. So I have a pet dog. Her name is Jill. Okay. There are obvious differences between my dog and my daughter.
1: Yes.
0: But I have a different kind of relationship with my daughter than I have with my dog. But we have a relationship.
1: Surely.
0: I love my dog.
1: Yes.
0: And she loves me. I know that when I go home from making these programs, I am going to get a loud and joyous welcome from her. You see, God made human beings to fit a specific purpose in his creation. It's actually written about in Genesis 1. It's laid out there right at the very beginning. This is what God said. This isn't Moses. This is God. Then God said, let us make man in our image, according to our likeness. Let them have dominion over the fish of the sea, over the birds of the air, and over the cattle, over all the earth, and over every creeping thing that creeps on the earth. So God made us like him. He formed us in some profound way to be like him. And he gave us a relationship both with him and with the rest of creation.
1: Yes, so he created us to dominate. That was the purpose, is we were to, in a loving way like him, oversee everything that happened on earth.
0: We're in charge, which means we're responsible too.
1: Yes, yes.
0: And that's a very big deal. We're not to lord it over the rest of creation. We are to treasure it.
1: Yes. Okay.
0: So, what does this reveal to us about the Creator? Well, his love of diversity is demonstrated in the variety of other organisms. So many different things. And his love of diversity is evident in the rest of creation. It's not just the animals, it's everything. He loves diversity. God made diverse organisms to have a relationship with us, just as we have a relationship with him. So by looking at this, we see God's love of diversity.
1: Yes, and you know, it is so exciting that God loved us so much, even to make animals that we, with whom we could relate and have these special creatures in our life. Well, we hope that you'll stay tuned. We'll be back in just 60 seconds.
2: There's so much being communicated when God says that he's leading his people to a land flowing with milk and honey. God's wanting to take his people to a little paradise restored. I could have described this place as having waterfalls and warm sandy beaches, but instead he defines it as a place flowing with milk and honey. Now, where there's milk, there are mamas, fertile mamas who are giving birth and able to feed their babies because their environment is supporting that. When livestock mamas are having babies, we're talking increase or yield. It's like God is saying, this place I'm taking you to is flourishing. Babies are being born to livestock, buzzing bees causing fruitfulness. Everyone is looking for yield, profit, from investments, from our hard work, from backyard gardens. Yield is what drives the economy. It's the fruit of relationships. It promotes education and research. Increase and yield are a dynamic part of God's kingdom that brings joy and satisfaction in every area of life. This is how He designed things to work. So the Lord make you to increase and abound in love toward another and towards all men. That's Exodus 3:17 and 1 Thessalonians 3:12 through the eyes of a foodie.
1: Welcome back to The Creator Revealed. We've been talking today about our wonderful Creator and all the beautiful creatures that He formed from the dust of the ground for our enjoyment.
0: Exactly. You know, the diversity of life is truly amazing.
1: It is.
0: And anyone who isn't just blown away, not just by the diversity, but the beauty of what's there, I don't know. It seems to me that they've lost their soul in a way. But there is this question that we have in our minds as Christians, I think all people, and that is, how do we relate to these other creatures? What does the Bible tell us about that? And to assist us with that, we have Dr. Joanne Davidson. She is a professor of systematic theology at the Seventh-day Adventist Theological Seminary at Andrews University. And I'm delighted that she is joining us.
1: Amen.
0: For this, to discuss this really important topic. So, Dr. Davidson, one of the arguments that I've heard is God made human beings to have dominion over the rest of the creation, over the other animals and so on. So we really don't have any responsibility to be caring for these creatures. It is just, the earth is ours to do with what we want. And I'm wondering, is that really a biblical position or not?
3: You know that a lot of people have that position, but they haven't learned to read the text carefully. If you look at Genesis 1, and God gives a definition of rulership even before He creates humans and animals. On day 4, He says the sun is to rule the day, and He put it in place so it can conserve life and bring forth life from the ground. And so when God asks us to rule, He's wanting us to display the same benevolence that the sun does, and He... Also, I think it's tragic that though people believe in God as the creator, the ideas of evolution have subtly affected their thinking, often without them realizing it, perhaps. And we just think that animals are just a little lower than we are, and we finally advanced to a higher stage, and we're really of more value and more worth, and that's not right either. That's not right either. The creation story is so beautiful because the first 3 days God creates habitats, and then the last 3 days He fills each of those habitats in turn with the creatures that live there. And then He gives both humans and animals a plant-based, violent-free diet. And then He finishes day 6 rubbing his... You can almost see Him rubbing His hands together and think, oh, this is very good. And He gives animals and humans the same diet. Yeah. And on day 5, interestingly, He talks to the animals. It says in Genesis 1:20-22, God created all the great sea creatures of the sea and the air. And then it says, and God blessed them, saying, be fruitful and multiply. Well, who is God talking to? There was no humans around to listen. And He gives the same blessing only a day later to humans. And He puts them in a world filled with new life and tells them to be fruitful and multiply, the same blessing He'd given to day 5. And if you go to the book of Psalms, Over and over again, dozens of times, the psalmist prays God for the works of his hands. The works of your hands are the works of his hands. Referring back to that passage you referred to, Tim, about God creating the creatures from the dust of the ground, the works of his hands. And he is so excited about it and praises God. It just draws forth praise over and over again, the works of God's hands. In fact, there's one choir in Psalm 148 that speaks of humans praising God, but before it mentions humans praising God, it talks about the animals praising God and praises wending to the great creator from all his creatures. It's just unfortunate that we have such degraded hearing that we can't hear all the praise that's going to God. In fact, one scientist wrote, as we're destroying these different species of the earth, we're muting God's praise. Muting God's praise.
0: That's really kind of a poetic, but kind of a depressing thought when you think about it. Yes. I wonder myself, how is God going to respond to us if we are destroying these works of art that he's created? As a scientist, I'm taught to think about them more as in an engineering almost sort of sense, but also the beauty and this praise. What kind of specific instructions, if any, does God give us about how we should be treating animals, for example?
3: Well, if you look at the story of the flood, it's interesting to me that when God had to destroy sin because it was so corrupt, and the word there in the original language is the strongest word that could be used for violence and evil. They were corrupted, that God had to destroy it, but he wanted to make a way of escape. God never destroys sin without making a way of escape. In this case, he had Noah build an ark. And then he told Noah, please bring the animals in because I want to spare them too. And so God, as he prepares to rid the earth of violence and evil, he has an ark for humans and animals to be preserved in. Then after the flood, when they come out of the ark, it's chapter 9, it's very interesting. God gives a major covenant statement there. And four times in that statement, he says, I'm making this covenant with you and your family and all the animals with you in the ark. And he lists them and mentions them, many of them by name. Four times he repeats this in one covenant statement. And we're knowing now, as we're learning to read biblical narratives, that anytime something is repeated, it's a key point. The ancients didn't have underlining and italics and bolding letters to emphasize something important. So instead they would repeat it. And in this case, God four times repeats that he has a covenant with all the creatures he's made, humans and animals.
0: You know what?
3: Later when he...
0: Oh, I'm sorry. Go ahead.
3: I just want to add with that, when God gives the Ten Commandments, the fourth commandment is the Sabbath blessing, and he includes the animals even in the Sabbath blessing, that they deserve to rest too. They deserve to rest. And the Old Testament laws, the Mosaic laws, marvelous how God says. I love some of them. I'll repeat one of my favorite. God says, if you see a donkey overloaded with a heavy load and he falls down, you need to help that donkey back to its feet, even though that donkey belongs to your enemy.
0: Yeah, I guess the text that jumps to my mind is the one that says that you shouldn't muzzle the ox that treads the corn.
1: Yes.
0: You know, these animals are worthy of that, their wages.
1: Yes.
0: in a way as well.
3: They should be allowed to enjoy the harvest that they're reaping.
0: Yes.
3: They're ostensibly working for humans, but they're part of the team and they deserve to enjoy the harvest too.
0: So if we sort of say, well, these animals are of such great value and they're very much like us, then what does that do to human beings? Does it degrade us to say, hey, we're not as special, perhaps, as we thought we were? Or how are we supposed to think about that?
3: Well, that's the idea of hierarchy, thinking that the people up higher are more important. But God has a different system, I think. He gives us the privilege of caring for his creation. And the animals depend on us for that. And we should be caring for the creation just like God himself does and say it's very, very good, instead of thinking that because we are supposedly have more intelligence that we are above them and don't have to care for them. But, you know, this thing of intelligence is really significant to me, because scientists, of which you are a noble one, Dr. Tim, is coming out with many, many books now about the intelligence of animals. And the last one I read, I love the title. It said, The Wise Guys of the Avian World, Ravens and Crows. And it talks there about how scientists used to think that monkeys were closest to humans in intelligence, but now they realize that ravens are smarter than monkeys. And the fact that, and tongue-in-cheek, the author says, now when you call someone a bird brain, that's a compliment, because they're real.
0: Oh, it is amazing how smart they are.
1: But, Joanne, you will agree, humans are special in a way, because we were created in the image of God. So there's a form and a function for everything.
3: That's right. And when we see how God cares for the animals, and as well as he cares for humans, that should give us a lesson on how we should care for the animals. If we're created in the image of the Creator, we need to have the same care and loving concern for them as he does.
0: Okay. Well, thank you so much for joining us, Dr. Davidson. It's been a privilege to hear your thoughts and the way that you have brought out these lessons that are contained there in God's Word. I am absolutely convinced that we have a duty as Christians to care for the entire creation, but especially these intelligent other beings that inhabit the earth with us.
1: You know, it's so funny, because you and I were talking, I think yesterday we were talking about the intelligence of animals and pigs.
0: Oh, yeah.
1: You know, like how intelligent a pig is.
0: I want a pet pig, but you know, I have never lived in a household where the true bosses of the house would allow me to have one.
1: You're saying your mother and your wife won't allow it, huh?
0: You know, sometimes I think they just don't understand me.
1: But we don't always appreciate the intelligence of an animal. And you know, my mother always told me, don't trust someone that is not good to animals.
0: Exactly. That was one of the core pieces of advice I gave my daughter. Do not date anybody who is cruel to animals, because they will be cruel to you as well.
1: Yes.
0: At the same time, when you see kindness to animals, and when we ourselves develop these amazing relationships that we can have. I mean, I talked about my dog Jack, but I still have our other dog Jill, you know, and the joy and the love that we share with each other, even though we're not the same species, it is a beautiful thing. And I suspect it models something about the relationship that we ourselves can have with God.
1: Amen. And I think in many ways it makes us, as we are totally dependent upon God, when you have any creature that's totally dependent upon you, you can't help but love them for some reason. Mm-hmm. So it's just an idea, a model of how much God loves us. We hope that you've been blessed today and you'll join us next time.
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5: Let's look at the character trait of resilience. 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For instance, has someone ever pressed you flat or bent you all out of shape with an unkind or untrue remark? 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

Hello and welcome to 3ABN Worship Hour. I'm John Lomakang. I'm going to thank you for taking the time each week to join us as we walk through the Word of God on topics that we pray have been not only meaningful to you, but also has helped shape your walk with Christ. And today's message is entitled Poured Out. Two powerful words in Scripture that we're going to see today and how it relates to your relationship with Christ and His relationship through you to others. But before we go to the Word of God, let's go to the Lord in prayer. Loving Father in heaven, I pray, Lord, that you will pour into me, that I can pour out into those who are watching, those who are listening, and they can become fountains of blessings to those of their family, their spouses, their children, their community, their churches, and that they can be a fountain that never runs dry because of the work that you do in and through their lives. I give you this message, and I give you my heart. May you be glorified, and may all the praise go just to you. In Jesus' name I pray. Amen. A very short scripture in the book of John, chapter 4, and verse 7. It is a profound story. And in the course of ministry, I've had opportunities to revisit stories that I've read over and over several times, preached about it. But the proof of the inspiration of the Bible is that all of a sudden one day, a story that we are so familiar with, divine inspiration will pick up and raise the curtains on something that we have missed until God had shined the spotlight on it. Today, John chapter 4, verse 7, is the foundation for our sermon. And I read in your hearing, a woman of Samaria came to draw water. Jesus said to her, give me a drink. When you look at the story, Jesus propositioned the woman from Samaria to do something for him that he could have done for himself. But upon closer examination, you'll discover that this was more than a conversation starter. Also, you discover it was more profound than Jesus just seeking the well-being of the woman. When we read that Bible story in John chapter 4, one thing we discover is we often focus on what Jesus did for the woman. But today, the hidden gospel, I'll use that phrase again, the hidden gospel is contained in what Jesus asked the woman to do for him. So join me in this archaeological discovery of the hidden message of being poured out. You know, one of our greatest expectations, and this is something that permeates the Christian mindset, every one of us is expecting Jesus to quench our thirst. We pray, Lord, quench our thirst financially, spiritually, emotionally, relationally. We say, Lord, we have all these needs. Please quench our thirst. That's our great expectation. But you'll find out that this story discovers that Jesus' greatest expectation is for us to quench his thirst. When I read this story, these two words jumped out at me, and then I went on a search of Scripture, and what I discovered was the phrase poured out became the red car. In other words, impossible to miss. You know, growing up, if you were ever in the back seat of the car with your parents and you had a sibling there or a friend there, and you were bored, you say, well, let's just count all the red cars. And all of a sudden, it just appeared as though every car is red. And throughout the day or the next day, you just cannot see anything but red cars. Well, the Bible, on the theme of being poured out, sets a cadence from Genesis all the way to Revelation. For example, when you get to the seven last plagues in Revelation, and I've discovered that the theme of the Scriptures on another plane is this: for those who do not pour their lives out on Christ, he pours out his wrath on them. That's why each of the seven last plagues are poured out. What an amazing parallel. Those who do not dedicate their lives to pour it out on blessing Jesus, later they receive the judgments of God when his wrath is poured out on them. Let's begin in the book of Genesis, when God appeared to Joseph. You know, Jacob was running from his brother Esau after he stole his birthright.
And God appeared to Jacob in the night of wrestling. And the Lord promised not only to bless him and forgive him, but to change his name. And notice what he did in response to the Lord blessing him and also rescuing him from his ensuing brother, Esau. Genesis chapter 35, verse 14 and 15. And the Bible says, Jacob's response to God's blessing in his life. So Jacob set up a pillar in the place where he talked with him, a pillar of stone. And he poured a drink offering on it, and he poured oil on it. Before I go to verse 15, notice, he set up a stone. Throughout the scriptures, we know the stone represents Christ. When the journey of the Israelites took place, they received water from a rock. The rock that followed them was Christ. He is the cornerstone. He is the chief cornerstone. So, in return to God's blessing on Jacob's life, he poured a drink offering on the stone, and he added oil to it. You'll find out why and how the Bible describes this mixture of a drink. In verse 15 of Genesis chapter 35, and Jacob called the name of the place where God spoke with him, Bethel. He said, God, you blessed me, and now I want to bless you. And I want you to grab onto this ideology, because a lot of times we think that the Lord is just pouring into us that we can bless others. But on the day of Pentecost, you may remember the Lord says, when the Holy Spirit comes upon you, you shall be witnesses to me. And as a result, witnessing to him, then we become equipped to be witnesses to the rest of the world. But first, our first obligation is pouring our lives out on Christ as he poured his life out on us. Another place that you find the drink offering talked about that is being poured out is in the daily temple services. Twice a day, the priests presented a drink offering. Let's look together at Exodus chapter 29, verses 38 to 41. Now this is what you shall offer on the altar. Two lambs of the first year, day by day, continually. This was the daily. Verse 39. One lamb you shall offer in the morning, and the other lamb you shall offer at twilight. With the one lamb shall be 1/10 of an ephah of fine flour, mixed with 1/4 of a hin of pressed oil, and 1/4 of a hin of wine as a drink offering poured out. Verse 41 of Exodus 29. And the other lamb you shall offer at twilight, and you shall offer with it the grain offering and the drink offering as in the morning, for a, get this, a sweet aroma, an offering made by fire to the Lord. You see, when the sacrifice was being offered, with it they poured on it this oil and this wine and in some cases milk. And the singeing of that hot sacrifice gave off a sweet aroma that was acceptable to the Lord. But notice it was done twice a day, in the morning and in the evening. This was called a libation. It wasn't just milk, it wasn't just wine, it wasn't just oil, but it was a mixture, sometimes milk and wine or oil and wine. And that libation was a symbol offering of our gratitude for the blessing that God would bestow on us in the morning and in the evening. Now, if you're thinking ahead of me, you'll also discover that this became the standard that would attest to the need to worship God early in the morning and end our day in the evening, offering our lives as an offering of gratitude to the Lord. I can tell you the many nights my wife and I got together to close our day reading our Bibles, or close our day in family worship, saying, Lord, you woke me up this morning, you blessed me through the day, this morning you gave me as I poured my life out on you this morning. And Father, that was an expectation, but I'm pouring my life out on you this evening. That is in gratitude. Morning sacrifice, evening sacrifice. Morning worship, evening worship. And I can suggest to you, that's the time when you get connected to Christ. That's the time when you discover that there's no
person in existence whose sacrifice has done more for us than the sacrifice of Jesus Christ, an offering of gratitude. You also find in Exodus chapter 29, verse 42, notice what happened as a result of meeting with the Lord in the morning, or pouring out your gratitude in the morning and your gratitude in the evening. Look at verse 42 of Exodus chapter 29. The Lord said, "This shall be a continual burnt offering throughout your generations at the door of the tabernacle of meeting before the Lord, where I will meet you to speak with you." When they poured out their offering, it set the stage to meet with God. How many times have you had that one-on-one encounter with Christ in the morning and in the evening? I would suggest to you, if you pour your life out in service to the Lord in the morning, "Father, I give you my plans, I give you my heart, I give you my desires, I want to pour them on you first. Let your praise be the first fruits to the Lord in the morning and the first fruits to the Lord in the evening. Always give the Lord your best." The Lord says, when you do that, I will meet with you. And what you discover further in the scriptures is that the drink offering is also a metaphor that prefigured the blood that Jesus would pour out on Calvary's cross to ratify the new covenant through his blood. Look at Luke chapter 22 and verse 20. Luke chapter 22 and verse 20. Let's look at this picture being drawn in scripture. When Jesus gathered together with his disciples in preparation for the Last Supper, notice the words he said. "Likewise, he also took the cup, that which you pour from, after supper, saying, 'This cup is the new covenant in my blood, which is shed for you.'" When Jesus poured out his blood on Calvary, that was a ratification of the new covenant. Not the eradication of the commandments, but the ratifying of the new covenant, which included the Ten Commandments being taken from stone and written in our minds and in our hearts. You find that in Hebrews chapter 8, verse 10, and also verse 16. But you notice what happened when Jesus died on the cross. You're going to see the libation, the mixture of what happened to Jesus when he was declared dead on the cross. John 19, verse 34, the symbol of being poured out. And by the way, I'm laying the foundation for the part that's going to really open your heart to understand why this sermon is entitled Poured Out. John 19 and verse 34. "But one of the soldiers pierced his side with a spear, and immediately," look at the libation, the mixture, "blood and water came out." Blood and water came out. Well, we often read John 3:16 as the family verse or the best verse known in Christianity. But John 3:16 is the summary of the drink offering made on our behalf. "For God so loved the world that he gave." For God so loved the world that he gave. The demonstration of God is in his willingness to pour out his Son for us and then through us. Now, many of us say, "Praise God, he poured out his Son for us." But the story doesn't end there. He doesn't just pour out his Son for us. He wants to pour out his Son through us. Let's look at the "for us" part. Psalm 22 and verse 14. "The redemption of humanity was likened to Jesus being a drink offering." That's why today we don't honor the temple services. We don't go through the Old Testament rituals, the drink offerings, the sacrifice offerings, the peace offerings, the feast days. Those were just symbols pointing to the work of Christ in the new covenant. Jesus became the lamb slain from the foundation of the world. Jesus was the light of the world, the candelabra. Jesus became the bread of life. He made that very clear. He said to the Jews, "I am the true bread that came down from heaven." Jesus is the water of life, the laver where the priests wash their hands. He is the water of life. In every aspect, the altar of burnt offerings symbolized the cross where Jesus would die. And all these feasts were simply pointing to the work that Christ would accomplish in our behalf. That's why the Bible says in Psalms 22 and verse 14, speaking about the life that Jesus would give in our behalf, notice the words of the psalmist David. He says,
I am poured out like water, and all my bones are out of joint. My heart is like wax. It has melted within me. The symbolism that David the psalmist is drawing from was the daily evening and morning offering of the drink offering, a symbol of what Jesus would do in our behalf. You see, Jesus was a demonstration of God's love for us. God poured out his Son for us and poured out his Holy Spirit into us. When you begin to look at this drink offering, how it relates to the Christian's life, you begin to discover that salvation is far greater than what the Lord did for us, but what the Lord wants to do through us. Thus, to the woman, give me a drink. And so many of us want the Lord to quench our thirst, but he's in essence saying, wait a minute, I want you to quench my thirst. You see, when the Lord sent his Son to be poured out for us, he was demonstrating something far greater than we even estimate and understand. And that's why the Apostle Paul, in Romans chapter 5 and verse 5 and then verse 8, gives us this beautiful picture of God's demonstration of his love for humanity. Look at Romans 5 and verse 5. The Apostle Paul writes, "Now hope does not disappoint, because the love of God has been poured out in our hearts by the Holy Spirit who was given to us." So, the Holy Spirit, the Holy Spirit poured out into us. The Father sent his Son to pour out for us. The Holy Spirit poured out into us. The Heavenly Father sent his Son to be poured out for us. And what was that? Look at verse 8 of Romans 5. "But God demonstrated his love toward us." When did he do that? This is profound. When did he do that? Look at the rest of the verse. "In that while we were yet," or still, "sinners, Christ died for us." Why would anybody die for somebody who is not worthy of someone giving his or her life for? You read in the story, scarcely would a righteous man give his life for anybody, and even yet for even a good person. But God demonstrated his love towards us in that while we were yet sinners, Christ died for us. You see, the gospel is transforming. It's not just informing. A lot of people get intellectually stimulated by the gospel because it's so deep. It is very intellectual. But the gospel is more than intellect. The gospel is intended to transform not only the way that we look at God's offering to us, but the way that we begin to see that we are an offering to God. Not just to those around us. That's why if you just are working for the Lord, you really haven't reached the apex of your abilities as a Christian. It's easy to work for God, but it's something altogether different to be poured out on Christ, to pour your life out. When you get to the place where you start pouring out, you begin to discover that your life is not your own. You were bought with a price. Therefore, glorify God in your body and in your spirit, which belongs to him. That's why we don't sacrifice today, because when Jesus was poured out on the cross, he brought all those offerings to an end. Look at Colossians 2, verse 16. That's why Paul the Apostle writes this. "So let no one judge you in food or in drink," the drink offering, "or regarding a festival or a new moon or Sabbaths," plural. There were at least 17 different Sabbaths in the Bible that were completely separate from the seventh day of creation. These were ceremonial Sabbaths, ceremonial observances. And unfortunately, many of the people in the Christian world, even a lot of pastors, they miss the idea that these ceremonial Sabbaths were completely different than the last day of the week that God sanctified because he ended his work. The last day of the week was sanctified and blessed before sin entered the world. But these ceremonial Sabbaths, small s, were all observances having to do with the plan of salvation because of sin. That's why Galatians 3 verse 19 says, "What purpose then does the law serve? It was added because of sin till the seed should come." The sacrificial system, the drink offerings, the festivals only had a short period of existence until Jesus Christ would come. And that's why verse 17 says,
which are a shadow, Colossians 2:17, which are a shadow of things to come, but the substance is of Christ. Now, so instead of bringing lambs and bulls and goats to the Lord, we were to bring ourselves. Now, here's where the transition comes in. We laid the foundation to understand the drink offerings. We understood what the Lord did for Jacob and what Jacob did in response to God's gratitude. We understood the priestly services, the morning and evening sacrifice. We understood the libation, the ceremonial system. But now the Apostle Paul says, wait a minute. God is not looking for dead sacrifices. Look at Romans 12 and verse 1. Romans 12 and verse 1. I beseech you, therefore, brethren, by the mercies of God, that you present your bodies a living sacrifice. You know, for people that want to be martyrs, sometimes it's easier to die physically than it is to die spiritually. What do I mean by that? Some people rather give their lives in behalf of the gospel rather than give up themselves in behalf of the gospel. It's easy to say, I'll die for the Lord, just like Peter. He said, I would even go to the cross for you, Lord. But Jesus was not asking Peter to die for him. Jesus was asking Peter to die to himself. And that's the greater battle in Christianity. Many of us don't want to die to ourselves because it means the pouring out of ourselves so that we can be filled by Christ's character and by the power of the Holy Spirit. Paul says that you present your bodies a living sacrifice. How holy, acceptable to God, which is your reasonable service. When you are poured out first on Christ, he must declare your sacrifice acceptable. If your sacrifice on Christ is not acceptable, it cannot be acceptable to the world. That's why he said to the apostles, begin at Jerusalem, start at your own home, then Judea, those that you don't really like very much, then Samaria, those that you really don't like. And when you get past your home life, the challenging places where you worship, the people that you want to ignore, when you can reflect Christ to them, only then are you ready to be poured out on the rest of the world. Jerusalem, Judea, Samaria, and to the uttermost parts of the world. What Paul meant is that the life that is poured out on Jesus is a life of continual sacrifice. Only then are we holy and acceptable. And what happens? We become a sweet savor to the Lord. One of the reasons why we admire Paul so much is we admire him not for what he received, but for what he gave. I'll say that one more time, just so you don't miss the connection. We admire Paul not because of all the things the Lord poured in his life, but all the things that Paul was willing to pour out of his life for the sake of the cross. He was willing to go through anything because he realized he was not his own. Look at Philippians chapter 2 and verse 17. He even testifies of this, the hardships, the flogging, the beatings, the imprisonment, the torture, the attempts at killing him, being bitten by serpents and being falsely accused and being aligned for death. He said, I'm willing to go through all of that because I don't belong to me. My first obligation is to be poured out for the sake of Christ. Look what he says in Philippians 2 and verse 17. He said, yes, I am being, here it is, poured out as a drink offering. Notice the description, going back to the Old Testament symbols that were no longer in existence. I am being poured out as a drink offering on the sacrifice and service of your faith. And what did he say? I am glad and rejoice with you all. Some people are seeking joy, but are not willing to be poured out. Paul says, because I'm willing to be poured out, I am glad and I rejoice. You'll never get to the rejoicing and the joy of the Christian life until you are willing to

Numbers 15 and to see what Paul meant when he talked about the drink offering. This is a beautiful thing because there's something else. Not only does your life become a poured out offering on the Lord, but something else happens. Something else takes place when you're being poured out on Christ and in the lives of others. Go to Numbers chapter 15 and let us look together at verses 6 and 7. There's a direct correlation between the drink offering and the Old Testament services. Numbers chapter 15, the Lord is speaking about the various kinds of rams and the various kinds of offerings. But now we begin in verse 6, and he brings the ram into the picture. Here it is. Or for a ram, you shall prepare as a grain offering 2/10 of an ephah of fine flour mixed with 1/3 of a hin of oil. In verse 7 of Numbers 15. And as a drink offering, you shall offer 1/3 of a hin of wine as a sweet aroma to the Lord. Now, I've just inserted something that you're going to understand, and I hope it's going to open your eyes to how beautiful the Christian life can be when it is poured out on Christ. Notice what that verse ended by saying, when it is mixed together, the sacrifice becomes a sweet aroma to the Lord. You see, the scent produced by the sacrifice, I said this earlier, but right here it needs to be reiterated so you can grab it. The scent produced by pouring this libation on the altar where the sacrifice was being roasted, it sent off a sweet aroma that was acceptable to the Lord. In the very same way, it is also true that those whose lives are laid on the altar of sacrifice for the cause of Christ becomes a sweet-smelling savor to everyone around us. Now let me amplify that. Not just a sweet-smelling savor to the Christian or to your family, but a savor even to those who are being lost. Now go with me to 2 Corinthians chapter 2 and verse 14 to 16. You'll see how the sweet-smelling savor, how the Christian's life takes on a different dimension. A lot of times we think of Christians as, you know, singers and musicians and preachers and gospel workers and missionaries. We put all those categories together and we busy ourselves. But God has a far deeper application for your life than just doing stuff for Him. Because Matthew 7 verse 21 to 23 is a warning against just doing things for Christ. Many will say in that day, Lord, Lord, have we not prophesied in your name, cast out demons in your name, and done many wonderful works in your name? That's just those who want to do things for Christ. But then he'll declare, I never knew you. So doing things for the cause of Christ is not what Paul is talking about. It's easier to do things for Christ than to allow Christ to do things through you as you are poured out on him and then upon others. Look at 2 Corinthians chapter 2 and verse 14 to 16. The Bible begins to illustrate what happens in the Christian's life when you begin to realize that you are called to affect the life of everyone around you. Verse 14, Paul says, now thanks be to God who always leads us in triumph in Christ. And get this, and through us diffuses a fragrance of his knowledge in every place. What he's in essence saying is wherever the word of God is being presented through your life, either in word or in deed or in practice or in life or in attitude or in character or in interaction with others, we are a sweet aroma, a fragrance of the knowledge of God every place we go, which means instead of the stench of sin, we can be the sweet aroma of righteousness. But it gets even deeper than that. Look at verse 15. For we are to God the fragrance of Christ among those who are being saved and among those who are perishing. Our lives affect everyone. Look at verse 16, and it tells you how. To the one we are the aroma of death leading to death. The Christian's life is a life that condemns those that don't believe. That's why some of you have family members that don't like to invite you to certain gatherings because they say, well, goody two-shoes or the Jesus freak, or we don't want them around because there's certain things that they don't like us to do. So you'll be omitted from those gatherings because you are a savor, an aroma of death leading to death. Your righteous life of the presence of Christ in you says to others, you're not going to fit into this environment. You're not going to fit into this.

this environment. So don't be surprised if you don't get invited. It is saying something about the kind of life you're living. But the latter part of the verse in verse 16 says something about the other side of the aroma. And to the other, the aroma of life leading to life. And then Paul ends by saying, and who is sufficient for these things? Meaning it's not an act that we can do ourselves, but it's the power of Christ working in us to accomplish both to will and to do of his good pleasure. One preacher was asked by a person that was getting ready to join the church. They said, I have a lot of friends that are not churched. What do I do with them? And he said to them these words, you don't have to get rid of your friends. Your friends will get rid of you. That's a sad commentary. But when your life begins to change for the better, for the cause of Christ, when he's pouring his life in you and you're pouring your life out on him, people get either comfortable or uncomfortable. You begin to transition from what you were to what Christ is making you. So therefore, your friends, if they're not accepting that transition and loving you for who you have become in Christ, they'll get rid of you. They won't call you. They won't post you on Facebook. They won't like you anymore. They'll unfriend you, all those things. But don't let that worry you, because you are a constant aroma for the knowledge and glory of God in every place. The Apostle Paul was being poured out for Christ, and that is why his impact is so pervasive. Service for God and service to God was happening in Paul's life. But let me make a very powerful point here. Service for God and service to God are not the same thing. You see, there are only two types of Christians. Those that live a life of giving, those that live a life of receiving. There are some people that don't know what it's like to really give of themselves for the cause of Christ. We have a church, you know, the Christian church nowadays is largely comprised of people waiting for Jesus to do something for them. I've had a lot of people saying, I'm waiting for the Lord to get me a job. Well, what are you doing while you're waiting? Are you worshiping before the altar of God? Do you still commune with God, or are you sitting in your anxiety-filled seat just waiting for God to do something as though God has ignored you? No, everything about God's plan for your life is based on his timing and his perfect will. Sometimes God hesitates, not that he doesn't want to bless you then, but he wants to see your attitude toward him in the moment of the waiting. And waiting is one of the hardest things that people can ever attempt to do. As one person said, Lord, I'm waiting on you, hurry up. People don't like to wait, but sometimes God doesn't give you the answer right away just so he can see what you are becoming while you're waiting. The Bible says, wait upon the Lord, and he will renew your strength. If you wait, you will get to the place where you can mount up with wings like eagles. God will cause you to rise above your anxieties, rise above your problems, rise above the things that are challenging you if you wait. As earlier in one of the sermons I heard recently, one writer said, patience is not just the ability to wait, but it is the act of waiting with the right attitude. Patience is not just the ability to wait, but it's the ability to wait with the right attitude. What kind of attitude are you waiting on the Lord with? There are some people that are just givers, and there are those that are just receivers. The church in the world today is largely comprised of Christians waiting to receive. That is the reason why the prosperity gospel is so magnetic. The prosperity gospel is overshadowing something that I now introduce as the reciprocal gospel. The word reciprocal means a revolving door, going in and coming out, going in and coming out. You see, the prosperity gospel is based on waiting for Jesus to give us something, but the reciprocal gospel is Jesus waiting on us to give him something. A revolutionary idea to so many. We're waiting on him, prosperity. Your ship is coming in. Your bank account is going to be blessed. All these crazy rhetorical statements made by the prosperity preachers. And everybody gets excited. 15,000, 20,000. Hey, he's going to speak into our lives today. Christ doesn't want to just speak into your life. He wants to be poured out from your life. But the church is made of those just waiting for Jesus to give them something. And they're missing the reciprocal gospel is Jesus waiting for you to give him something. Let's look at that. Matthew 26 and verse 7.
as we go from this point on to the rest of the service, you'll begin to see the rest of the message is focusing on the examples in Scripture where Jesus was blessed not by what he did for others, but by what others did for him. Look at one of the examples in Scripture, Matthew 26 and verse 7. Wow. The Bible says, a woman came to him having an alabaster flask or box of very costly fragrant oil. And what did she do? Don't miss the word. And she poured it on his head as he sat at the table. If you've read the story before, you know that those who were in the room that smelled the fragrance, the sweet aroma of somebody pouring their best on Christ, angered those who were money-centered or possession-centered or had differences of opinion about the woman's action. But God, through Christ Jesus, had so adored the action of that woman that he said, wherever the gospel is going to be preached, her life will be a constant example to what can happen in a life of a person who's willing to pour out his or her best on Christ. Yes, some people are going to get angry, but don't worry about their anger. It is more blessed to give than to receive. Now I'm coming after you. Here we go. Are you ready for this? So many of us are waiting for the gospel of prosperity to bring untold possessions and riches our way, but we fail to realize that the reciprocal gospel begins with us. Here it is. We initiate the blessing that we will eventually receive. We are the ones that initiate the blessing that we will eventually receive. Let's look at this, and I'll emphasize this more after we read the scripture. Luke chapter 6 and verse 38. Here's what the Bible says. The very first word, give, and it will be given to you. How? Good measure, pressed down, shaken together, and running over will be put into your bosom. For with the same measure that you use, it will be measured back to you. Watch this. The reciprocal gospel is based on the law of that scripture. Whatever you give is going to come back to you. Here I go. Are you ready for it? If your praise to Christ is piddly and cheap, the blessing you receive is going to be piddly and cheap. But if your praise is abundant and glorious, the blessing he can trust you with will be abundant and glorious. Give and it will be given back to you. The reciprocal gospel says it starts with you. The woman that poured the fragrant oil on Jesus understood that if I'm going to ever be blessed, I need to give the Lord my best. But so many people are waiting for the Lord to give him, to give them his best first. And then they're saying, well, if God does this for me, then I'll do that. Friends, you've got to own something to be able to negotiate with God, but you don't own anything. You've got to give him everything you have vis-a-vis the rich young ruler. Give everything you have to the poor. He thought that he had possessions. He didn't have possessions. He had a problem. He thought that everything he possessed was for him. And Peter, when Peter heard that, Peter said, Lord, this is difficult. How is anybody going to be saved? How can this young man be saved? It's not possible. And the Lord said, if that rich young man had given away everything he had, I would have given him, get this, the reciprocal gospel, I would have given him 100 times more in this life and in the world to come, eternal life. That is true prosperity. Not waiting for the Lord to give you something, but he is waiting to see how willing you are to be poured out on somebody else. Now let's go to a powerful story in the Bible. This illustrates the reciprocal gospel. How when you are willing to do the first thing, God will always provide every bit of your need. Go with me to 1 Kings chapter 17, verse 10 to 12. 1 Kings chapter 17, and this Bible story is pregnant with the reciprocal gospel, is an example of Elijah and the widow of Zarephath. Let's begin in verse 10 of 1 Kings chapter 17. The Bible says, so he arose, that is Elijah arose, and went to Zarephath. And when he came to the gate of the city, indeed a widow was there gathering sticks. This story is powerful. And he called to her and said, watch this, please bring me a little water in a cup that I may drink. He's saying, I want you to do something first. In verse 11,
And as she was going to get it, he called to her and said, "Please bring me a morsel of bread in your hand." Elijah was saying, "Before I do anything for you, I want to see if you're willing to do something for me." Elijah in this story is an example of Christ. Bring me, give me something to drink, just like the woman at the well. Look at verse 12. So she said, "As the Lord your God lives, I do not have bread, only a handful of flour in a bin and a little oil in a jar. And see, I am gathering a couple of sticks that I may go in and prepare it for myself and my son, that we may eat it and die." Wow, this story, you know, I wish I had another hour, but I don't. But let me make the point very quickly here. So many of us think that the little that we have, God is not interested in the little that we have. Our little bit of bread, our little bit of oil, our little bit of ability to preach or teach. We have so little compared to the other people that are so gifted around us. Oh no, friends. God is interested in your little. Little is much when God is in it. But God doesn't leave your little little. When you are willing to give your little, God will do some amazing things. God said through Elijah to the woman, "Let's see what she's willing to do for you before I activate my blessing through you into her life." This is the reciprocal gospel. You see, many Christians have the same mindset of the woman. They think that God does not require the little that they have. So they said, "I'm ready to die with my little." So they sit in the church from year to year, moment to moment, week to week, with their little bit of abilities, do nothing with it, and they're just like the woman. "I'm going to hold on to my little until I die." That's not God's plan for your life. They hold on to their little, and they are about to die. But the story is going to really take you to another level. Look at verse 13. Of 1 Kings chapter 17. What does Elijah press upon the woman? "And Elijah said to her, 'Do not fear. Don't be afraid. I know,'" see, God knows what you don't have. Look at the rest of the verse. "Go and do as you have said, but make me a small cake from it first." Whew! Look at that. "But seek first the kingdom of God and his righteousness, and all these things will be added to you." Matthew 6:33. When we are driving in the car and the time is 6:33, my wife says, "There it is again." And she quotes Matthew 6:33. The same principle is there. What you do for Christ first will activate the blessing that comes next. He continues, "Make me a small cake from it first and bring it to me. And afterward, make some for yourself and your son." Give your best to Christ first. Give your best to the work of Christ first. Give your all to Christ first. And then he will make some changes in your life that you are not even ready for. Elijah told the woman of Zarephath to do what God is telling her to do. But look at verse 14 to 16 of 1 Kings chapter 17. "For thus says the Lord God of Israel." I'm telling you, I'm soaking this in before I read it. Look at the blessing that was going to come on the heels of her willingness to give God first. "The bin of flour shall not be used up, nor shall the jar of oil run dry, until the day the Lord sends rain on the earth." I don't know if you caught that. When we give God our little first, God is saying, "You will have all your needs supplied according to my riches in glory. It'll not be used up. The jar of oil will not run dry." But here's the key. Here's the fulcrum point. God can tell you what he's willing to do, but until you do first, you will never understand God's ability to bless. Look at verse 15. "So she went away and did according to the word of Elijah. And she and he and her household ate for many days." In verse 16, can God fulfill his promise? Look at verse 16. "The bin of flour was not used up, nor did the jar of oil run dry." Why?
according to the word of the Lord, which he spoke to Elijah. Oh, can I say it? I'll say it. If we would only do according to the word of the Lord, we will be blessed according to the word of the Lord. He honors his word above his name. You see, many Christians don't experience what it means to give God first. That's why they experience a lack in their Christian life. Spiritually, materialistically, character-wise, they are living a lack. How many times I'm preaching sermons and I see Christians that lack all over the congregation? You got to put some of them on respirators just to say amen. Because they have so little connection with Christ, they can't even say, hallelujah, God is blessing me all week long. They don't connect with him on a daily basis. So they come out of habit to the church, like the woman went by habit to the well, until she met Jesus and left her water pot, and he filled her life, because she poured out her blessing on him first. The little that you have is not your inventory, it's your test. Let me repeat that. The little that you have, your abilities, your possessions, your finances, the little that you have is not your inventory, it is your test. How do I know that? Go with me to Malachi chapter 3 and verse 10. Malachi chapter 3 and verse 10. Until we realize what we have belongs to God, we will not know that what God has belongs to you and me. Wow. Here it is. Malachi chapter 3. Let's start with verse 10. Slow me down, Lord. Malachi 3 and verse 10. Look what the Lord says, and you've read this, but you missed it. Bring all. How much, my friends? Bring all. Or the King James Version, bring ye all the tithes into the storehouse, that there may be food in my house. The Lord says, you take care of my inventory, I'll take care of your inventory. You see, I say it again. The little that you have is not your inventory. It's your test. Oh, I remember the story of a man who had a job. He first began as a janitor. He was mopping the floors in the company. He did it so well that he was gradually promoted. And year after year, he was promoted to another position until one year he was promoted to a supervisor, then a manager. And his paycheck went from small digits to large digits. And he was customarily returning his tithes and offerings to the Lord. He was a Christian. But one day he looked at his check. It was so massive, so huge. He realized, wait a minute, one-tenth of that is a lot of money. That's a whole lot of money. And he said, I can't give all that to the church. And he said, just then, when that thought entered his mind, he said, I heard the Lord say to me, would it suit you better if I gave you back your janitorial job? You see, friends, I say it again. The little that you have is not your inventory, it's your test. You see, the Lord says in Malachi 3:10, if you bring all the tithes into the storehouse that there may be food in my house, look at the rest of the verse, and prove me now in this, try me in this, the New King James Version says the Lord, look at the promise. If I will not open for you the windows of heaven and pour out for you such a blessing that there will not be room enough to receive it. Oh, I wish I can tell you how God has blessed my wife and I. We've never owned a physical house. We don't have a house with our name on it as far as the mortgage is concerned. But we've never went for lack. You see, God says to me, I'm building you a mansion. So if I never have a house with my name on it on earth, which I'm praying for, God says, I got you a mansion set. My wife and I have never, ever gone without. I can tell you stories of when I was praying in early days of ministry, praying, Father, we don't have enough food in our cabinets, and we have family members coming over. And as I'm praying, there's a knock on the door. They're knocking, and I'm saying, wait, I'm praying. And they keep knocking, and somebody, as I opened the door, I said, well, I was just praying. You interrupted my prayer. They said, this morning when I had my devotions, my God told me, they said, the Lord told me you had a need. So, Pastor, here's some money. And they shelled out $100. Well, early in ministry, when I was only making $500 a month, that was a lot of money. And they said, the Lord told me to give you this before you call. I will answer. I was pouring out my life in my early days of ministry with a meager salary to lead people to Christ, given evangelism. God says, you pour your life out on me, you pour your life out on me, I will pour my inventory out on you. And why many of you think this is about money? It's not about money. It's about every need you have.
He said, I will open for you the windows of heaven and pour you out such a blessing that there will not be room enough to receive it. You see, the pouring out message today is about the reciprocal gospel. It is when you put God first, you will never lack. This is not about financial promises. But if I had to choose between health and wealth, let me tell you today, in this COVID-filled world, I would rather have health than wealth any day. God is faithful, my friends. But you have to understand that the blessing starts with you. It doesn't start with God. Some people use that and they manipulate people to say, give me this money and give me that money. No. That's not what I'm talking about. I'm not saying sow this seed and sow that seed. I'm saying when you pour out your heart life, your life of worship on God, I'm not asking you to send money in for anything. But when you pour your life out on Christ, He will pour out His life on you, and He will promise that you will never go without having your needs met. Philippians chapter 4, verse 19, look what the Bible says. And my God shall supply all your need according to His riches and glory by Christ Jesus. I don't only believe that. My wife and I have continued to experience that. We can't even tell you the ways that God has blessed us. But we can say to God be the glory because His promises are true. David the Psalmist says that the blessings of God have no expiration date. God does not make beggars, my friends. We make beggars. We turn ourselves into beggars because we refuse to follow God's plan for spiritual, financial, physical, and all other kind of successes. God will bless you successfully if you follow His plan. That's why the psalmist David said in Psalm 37, verse 25, he says, I have been young and now am old. Oh, I love the latter part. Yet I have not seen the righteous forsaken, nor his seed begging for bread. Let me say it again. God does not make beggars. We do. We beg for God to give us His best, and we refuse to give God our best. But when we give God our best, oh, He's the only one that I know that can open windows, and you don't have enough room to receive it. That's a promise. That's a promise. David the psalmist, when he looked at the reciprocal blessings of God, when he looked and saw what God did in his life, his heart was filled with gratitude, and he proclaimed in Psalm 116, verse 12, what shall I render to the Lord for all His benefits towards me? Come on, start counting your blessings. Stop worrying about what you don't have. You may not have what you're asking for because God sees that it is not for your good. You see, God is a faithful God. He understands our needs. Some people are not wealthy because God knows that upon the acquirement of wealth, you'll walk away from the Lord. He keeps some of us on our knees. He doesn't make beggars. He promises to supply all of our needs. But some of us are praying for the wrong things. As James the Apostle says, we pray to spend it amiss. We just want to follow ourselves and surround ourselves with things. But God wants to fill us with His power and His blessing within so that we can be a sweet aroma to everyone around us, a life poured out in service to Christ. One of my favorite authors, Oswald Chambers, on January 18th, he said this in his devotional. Just a short snippet, but it's powerful. He said, beware of anything that competes with your loyalty to Jesus Christ. The greatest competitor to true devotion to Jesus is the service we do for Him. Some people sing for Christ and they think that's all He requires. Oh, no. He gives you the ability to sing, but that's not where it ends. Pour out your cup, empty your cup on Christ. It is easier, Oswald Chambers says, to serve than to pour out our lives completely to Him. How many of you are there today? You don't know what it means to pour your life out completely to Christ. You see, the Christian that thinks that he or she is called to do something for Christ has missed the entire purpose of our message. We are not called to do something for Christ. We are called to pour out our lives on Christ. The woman with the alabaster box. He wants us to pour out our best on Him. Not our best songs, but our best service. And that requires the giving of everything.
Love the Lord your God with all your heart, all your mind, all your soul, all your strength. And when you live a life that's being poured out on Christ, you can come to the end of your life, the end of your days, and look back with great satisfaction and great anticipation. A life poured out on Christ will be followed by the glorious day when Jesus comes and we receive the blessings of a life poured out and lived for Christ. Thus the Apostle Paul, what a testimony as he was coming to the close of his life. 2 Timothy 4, verse 6 and 8, here's what he said. Here's what he said. At the end of his life, a man who labored for the cause of Christ gave everything he could care less about hardship and deprivation and beating and imprisonment. He said these words, I leave with you today, for I am already being poured out. 2 Timothy 4, verse 6 to 8, for I am already being poured out as a drink offering. And the time of my departure is at hand. He knew that he was about to die and pass off his torch to young man Timothy. Look what he said, though, a life poured out in service. I have fought a good fight. I have finished the race. I have kept the faith. Verse 8, finally there is laid up for me the crown of righteousness. A life poured out can look forward to the blessing, which the Lord, the righteous judge, will give to me on that day, and not to me only, but also to all who have loved his appearing. My brothers and sisters, it's simple. Jesus pursued the woman. He confronted her not for what he was going to do for her, but what he was asking her to do for him. Today, be like the woman of Samaria. The Lord is saying to you, give me a drink. Are you willing today to be poured out on Jesus? The woman came to satisfy her thirst, but Jesus came for her to satisfy his first. Before you get to where you are thirsting for Jesus, let me say to you, my brother and my sister, my friends, Jesus is thirsting for you. My prayer is that you discover the reciprocal blessing and pour out your life on Christ so that you too, like Paul, can look forward to that eternal blessing. God bless you until we see you again.

0: Hello, I'm Greg Morcone, and I have exciting news. The America 250 booklets have finally arrived. 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
3: Thanks for joining me on It Is Written. We're starting a series on a book of the Bible that changed the world. Literally, changed the world. For hundreds of years, the Western world was dominated by one religious belief system. And that was spectacularly upended after a man read this certain book of the Bible and shared its message. Doing so very nearly cost him his life. In fact, he spent almost a year in hiding after making himself the enemy of an empire. What he unearthed and then shared with the world brought about the most significant social and religious change of the last 1,000 years. Wars were fought because of what he found in this book. Lives were lost. High-profile people were executed. Millions were martyred. Battle lines were drawn. So what could be so inflammatory as to cause all that? Well, we're going to find out. The book of Romans was written by the Apostle Paul, the man who was arrested by God as he neared Damascus while on his way to arrest Christians and bring them back to Jerusalem to be prosecuted and likely killed. Paul was driven by an intense hatred for Christians and Christianity, and an intense hatred for Jesus. But Paul was sincere in his faith in God, and you know he was sincere because when God got hold of Paul's heart and showed him the truth of what the Bible said, Paul left everything else behind, took hold of the Word of God, and dedicated himself to sharing it, suffering in the process. Paul's attitude to begin with wasn't unlike the attitude of the church of Luther's day, which heard the German priest's biblical message and reacted by first kicking him out of the church and then trying to kill him. So what is it about the book of Romans that caused such a vitriolic reaction from so many people? We're going to go through the book of Romans chapter by chapter. We'll look at the farewells in chapter 16, at Paul's encouragement to pay your taxes and be subject to authorities in chapter 13. We'll look at what Paul said about Israel and the Jews, about walking after the Spirit and not after the flesh. We'll look at death to self, justification by faith, Abraham's faith, and a lot more. Romans contains some of the most memorable passages in the entire Bible. Who shall separate us from the love of Christ? For I am persuaded that neither death, nor life, nor angels, and so on, shall be able to separate us from the love of God, which is in Christ Jesus our Lord. That's Romans 8, 35, 38, and 39. For the wages of sin is death, but the gift of God is eternal life through Jesus Christ our Lord. Chapter 6, verse 23. All have sinned and come short of the glory of God. Romans 3, 23. And that little phrase that upended the order of Western civilization, The just shall live by faith. Now, that thought wasn't original to Paul. Paul read that in Habakkuk, one of the minor prophets in the Old Testament. But Paul co-opted that thought to make his case about the entire plan of salvation. In fact, Paul borrowed a lot from the Old Testament in the book of Romans. He quotes Isaiah a lot. He quotes extensively from the Psalms and Genesis, as well as Exodus, Malachi, Hosea, Leviticus, Deuteronomy, Joel, Nahum, and more. So let's dive into Romans, Romans chapter 1, and we'll find that Romans chapter 1 is dynamite. In this chapter, Paul covers a range of subjects, and we'll zero in on a couple of big ones. Paul's about to make the claim that God saves Jews and Gentiles in the same way, that Gentiles can be saved just as well as Jews can. Not really big news for us today, but revolutionary in that day. He deals with creation, with morality, and he introduces us to the major point of the book of Romans, that salvation comes by faith. Or he's not going to say that the law of God is not important, but Paul gets the focus just right when he says, obedience doesn't save you, Jesus saves you, and faith lays hold of Jesus and makes salvation real in your life. In fact, he's going to make it really clear that anyone can receive salvation from God. So if you've ever doubted that God can save you, you'll find out that he definitely can. Like the rest of Paul's epistles, Romans starts with Paul introducing himself. He calls himself a servant of Jesus Christ. Actually, the word he uses is the Greek word doulos, slave. He describes himself as a slave of Jesus Christ, a bondservant, not someone who is mistreated and has no rights, but a willing servant, a complete servant of God. Quite a turnaround for someone who hated Jesus with a passion and wanted Jesus' followers dead. First verse of Romans, Paul says he was separated unto the gospel of God. And then he says that God promised that gospel before by his prophets in the Holy Scriptures, which means that the gospel was spoken of, revealed, in the Old Testament. Be careful about neglecting the Old Testament. Paul says the gospel is in there. Paul states that Jesus is the Son of God, made of the seed of David, and declared to be the Son of God with power, the evidence of that being that Jesus was raised from the dead. Paul then says that we have received grace and apostleship. And for what reason? For obedience to the faith. Grace, he says, leads to obedience. And Romans 1 gives us an idea of what Paul was like. He was a church planter. He was a soul winner. His top priority was sharing the gospel, inviting others to know Jesus and be saved. Now, look at where Paul goes. You'll notice in Paul's writings that there's a constant theme that emerges, a constant theological battle that he fights. There were Jewish believers in the Church of Rome who wanted to emphasize certain tenets of Judaism. They wanted to push the keeping of feast days. They wanted to press circumcision as a requirement. They wanted to overlay unnecessary requirements on the church. When the church council met at Jerusalem in Acts chapter 15, that council addressed this issue. Acts 15 verse 5. But some of the sect of the Pharisees who believed rose up saying, it is necessary to circumcise them and to command them to keep the law of Moses. James spoke up and said, therefore I judge that we write to them to abstain from things polluted by idols, from sexual immorality, from things strangled, and from blood. Of course, that's not to say that's the sum total of the Christian experience. He could have mentioned not killing and not stealing and so forth. But these were the controverted issues. And the early church made clear that circumcision was not binding. Feast day keeping was not binding. The sacrifices and the feast days of the old law of Moses were not binding on Christian believers. Paul fought this idea in Ephesians and Corinthians. It's big in Galatians. In fact, in Galatians, he wrote that if I yet preach circumcision, then is the offense of the cross ceased. Promote the works of the law as being salvific in nature, and you're destroying the meaning of the cross, Paul says. I appreciate seeing you here on It Is Written, and I'd love to connect with you daily with a daily word. 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This question of the role of the law is one of the key issues Paul addresses in Romans. You'll see it repeatedly. It's a theme he develops throughout the book of Romans. He says in verse 14, I am debtor both to the Greeks and to the barbarians. I'm ready to preach the gospel to you that are at Rome also. In verse 16, he then says, the gospel is the power of God to salvation for everyone who believes, for the Jew first and also for the Greek. The gospel, the good news, the euangelion, the gospel message. That is the power of God which brings salvation. Find the gospel message, believe it, and you have salvation. The word Paul uses here for power is the Greek word dunamis, which is where the English word dynamite comes from. The gospel is dynamite. It's powerful. Through Jesus, there is no one God cannot save. There is no sin that God cannot forgive. There is no sin that has to bind you. There is no life that's been lived so badly that God cannot turn it around. The gospel is so powerful, sinners can be forgiven and transformed. Jesus can do that in your life. And Paul is going to point out, it happens through faith in Jesus. Paul is not ashamed of the gospel message that must go to Jews and Gentiles. Now, that's not a challenging thought today, but put yourself in the shoes of the people hearing this letter read for the first time. The Church of Rome was a mixture of Jewish converts and heathen converts. And Paul is saying to the self-righteous Jewish converts, and he'll talk more about this in later chapters, God can save Jews and also Greeks. He says of the gospel, for in it the righteousness of God is revealed from faith to faith. As it is written, the just shall live by faith. Now that's Paul's thesis statement. The rest of the book of Romans explains and amplifies that statement. I'm getting ahead of myself a bit, but I want to prod your thinking. If I were to ask you, why do you believe you're going to heaven? Or perhaps, what does it take for a person to be able to go to heaven? Many people are going to say, I'll go to heaven because I'm a good person. Which is a calamitous answer. The just shall live by faith. The Bible says, faith lays hold of the righteousness of Christ, and that brings salvation. Ask a lot of people, and they'll say, as long as you're a good person. So define a good person for me. In Romans 3, Paul is going to tell us that there is none righteous, no, not one. 2 verses later, there is none that does good, no, not one. Eternal life isn't given to the good. There's no one who is good. Eternal life is given to the righteous. Now, you might say, but no one is righteous. And you'd be right, except that faith in Jesus lays hold of His righteousness. When you believe in Jesus as your Savior, you receive His righteousness, which is the righteousness a person needs in order to go to heaven. Romans 4 verse 3, Abraham believed God and it was counted to him for righteousness. When he believed God was able to do what God had promised, it was imputed to him for righteousness. good enough to go to heaven doesn't exist. People say, I'll do my best and God will do the rest. That's the antithesis of what Paul wrote in Romans. Your best isn't worth 2 cents. That's why you have faith in Jesus and in His best. Others will say, if I receive certain sacraments, then I can have eternal life. But that's precisely what Paul is teaching against here. That's salvation by works. It's no different to the Jewish believers saying, males have to be circumcised to be saved, or we should observe this Jewish feast day and then we can have assurance. This is what upset the church in Martin Luther's day. He preached righteousness by faith, quoting Paul and quoting Habakkuk, and the church of his day said, you can't teach people that. The church knew that if they could convince people that salvation came via the sacraments, then people would need the church for salvation, because through the church they would receive the sacraments. The people would become dependent on the church for salvation, and the sacraments would prop up the economy of the church. It was all salvation by works. Paul says, the just shall live by faith, or eternal life comes from faith in Christ and His word. A person becomes just in the sight of God through faith in Jesus alone. That's the basis for everything that follows in the book of Romans. Now Paul addresses people who hold the truth in unrighteousness. Paul states that all people can know God because God has revealed Himself. The invisible things of Him from the creation of the world are clearly seen, being understood by the things that are made. God can be seen in creation, seen and known in the works of His hands. Evolutionary theory was inevitable, really. Satan knew that to sweep away God's influence in the world, he would have to abolish the teaching of creation. Paul's point is, you see evidence for God every time you see the things God has created. See a waterfall or a flower or a baby or a sunrise. And you have to say that's evidence for God, because obviously those things didn't get there on their own. But after Charles Darwin was done, people were now saying those things got there on their own. So no need for God, because there was a Big Bang. No need for God, because somehow nothing exploded for reasons we can't understand, because you can't understand something like that. And then everything, the entire universe, now exists because everything came from nothing. In Darwin's day, there were plenty of people looking for a reason to shut God out of their lives. Sinners want a way to get rid of God, and evolution gave them just that thing. Evolution, there is no God. Marxism, there is no God. Much, not all, but much of science today, there is no God. Why shouldn't we have so much sin in the world when this is the prevailing narrative? Tell children there is no God, that they're the result of a cosmic accident, that they were not made in God's image, and that in the absence of a loving creator God, this world is all you've got. No wonder we see what we see. If there's no God, there's no heavenly moral code. We live by our own moral code. If God didn't create us, why not live a self-centered life entirely on your own terms? The existence of God gives rise to the law of God, which is the basis of all morality. Paul says that the people who knew not God became vain in their imaginations, and their foolish heart was darkened. And notice this, professing themselves to be wise, they became fools. Now, without wanting to be offensive, it's bizarre that well-educated people can tell you with a straight face that this universe got here on its own. Professing themselves to be wise, they became fools. And then Paul talks about where this thinking led in his day. He writes of people dishonoring their own bodies between themselves. They worshipped and served the creature more than the Creator, and consequently, God gave them up to vile affections. Here, Paul speaks specifically about women who did change the natural use into that which is against nature, and likewise also the men, leaving the natural use of the woman, burned in their lust one toward another, men with men working that which is unseemly. The challenge we have with this passage of the Bible isn't that it's hard to understand. It's very clear. The challenge we have is people saying, why are you being judgmental and mean? Or, why is God unfair? You know, no one thinks it's mean when we repeat what the Bible says about pride. The Bible says pride is an abomination. No one minds when we say that. When we talk about what the Bible says about loving your neighbor, not being hateful, not stealing, people don't mind that at all. Now, when I say that the Bible teaches against the drinking of alcohol, I'll get some pushback. There are Christians who love to drink, you know, and they're determined to do it in spite of what the Bible says. Now, touch the subject of morality, and some people get pretty sensitive, reserving the right to determine their own moral code. Many people believe that this is just the way I am, and nothing can change that. I recognize this can be a very complex matter for some people. I know matters of a moral nature run deep. They get right down into the wiring of who we are. And I'm not sure we can always know just what factors are at play in a person's experience to lead them to believe that they are how they are and that they cannot possibly change. Obviously, many immoral people have changed. Many adulterers have changed. Many heterosexuals and many gays have changed. All kinds of immoral people have changed. It happens every day. God is clear about this. He's able to change any person's life and can keep anyone from yielding to inappropriate desires. Right after this, Paul lists a catalog of various sins, and he mentions fornication. This is what we could term sexual immorality. Why is it that when we talk about fornication, I was born this way and can't change, isn't a good excuse? No one accepts that. Why were you unfaithful to your husband? Well, I was born this way and I simply cannot change. I have to sleep around. No, we don't think that. Nobody does. What we know is that Paul is clear. Leave God out of your life and you cannot experience the power of the gospel. He mentions sexual sin as one of the places a person might go if they ignore the power of the gospel. He talks about all unrighteousness, fornication, wickedness, covetousness. Now, that barely gets a mention today. In fact, some churches encourage it. Maliciousness, envy, murder, debate, deceit, malignity, whisperers, backbiters, haters of God, despiteful, proud, boasters, inventors of evil things, disobedient to parents, without understanding, covenant breakers, without natural affection, implacable, that's unforgiving, unmerciful. Paul speaks of people who know better, but they not only commit sin, they take pleasure in others who sin. What's he saying? He's saying, this is where your life goes when you're not experiencing the power of the gospel. The gospel is the power of God unto salvation. But I'm hearing people saying, Pastor, you just mentioned me. What hope do I have? You might check many of those boxes. Debate, malice, envy, deceit, pride, disobedient to parents, unmerciful. That's most people at some time, and many people all the time. So what's the solution? The book of Romans has the solution. It's already given it to us. The just shall live by faith. Paul wrote Romans to help us understand that we are not to rely on our own works, on our own power. Whatever your weakness, your hang-up, your pet sin, whatever your addiction, whatever your dysfunction, Romans says God can completely change your life. Romans is going to tell you that where sin abounded, grace abounded more. God's grace is more powerful than your sin. God's power to clean you up and keep you clean is greater than the devil's power to drag you down into sin. Romans is no joke. The gospel is the power of God. Romans is going to tell you how you can be free from sin. And that's remarkable. It's going to say, sin shall not have dominion over you. And you will learn that you can experience all of this, the power of God, salvation, justification, forgiveness, freedom. You can have it all by faith in Jesus Christ. Jesus is coming back to this world soon. We're seeing the signs of his return all around us. If ever there was a time to open your heart to Jesus, that time is now. Eternity can be yours if you'll have faith in the one who died for you, gave his life for you. You don't have a debt now because Jesus paid it all, and that becomes real in your life when you accept it, when you believe it by faith. Can you invite Jesus into your heart right now? Can you ask Jesus to transform your life right now? Can you say, I will have faith in you. You died for me. I believe it. Can you say that right now? Let me pray with you. Let's pray. Father in heaven, thank you for the gospel, the good news that Jesus lived, died for us, ascended to heaven, ministers for us at your right hand, and gives us freely his righteousness. Friend, do you want that righteousness today? Will you accept it? Can you claim it now? Don't be saying you don't deserve it. No one does. Jesus didn't come to earth for the deserving. If he had, no one would be saved. Accept him now. Father, we thank you for the gift of eternal life. We accept a new heart from you. At this moment, we pray in faith. In Jesus' name, amen.
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1: 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Until then, remember, it is written, man shall not live by bread alone, but by every word that proceeds from the mouth of God.
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3: Here's a Bible promise to have with you today. In 2 Kings 6, verse 16, Elisha was surrounded by a great army with many horses and chariots. Yet he told his servant, "Fear not, for they that be with us are more than they that be with them." Remember, friends, God is bigger than your enemies, and he's always with you.
4: This is John Denzey with an inspirational minute. In 1 Peter chapter 5, verse 6 and 7, we are told, "Humble yourselves, therefore, under the mighty hand of God, that he may exalt you in due time, casting all your care upon him, for he careth for you." Here we are invited to keep our wants, our joys, our sorrows, our cares, and even our fears before God. We cannot burden him. We cannot weary him, for he numbers the hairs of our head. He is not indifferent to the wants of his children. His heart of love is touched by our sorrows and even our mention of them. We can take to him everything that perplexes the mind. Nothing is too great for him to bear, for he holds up the worlds. He rules over all the affairs of the universe. Nothing that in any way concerns our peace of mind is too small for him to notice. Cast your cares upon him today. He cares for you.
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5: Hello, this is Joe Cruz in the Amazing Facts broadcast, Facts Which Affect You. Now today we continue our study of the spirits from outer space who are constantly visiting this earth. Now on the basis of God's Word, we

discovered that the angels are those spirits. They're called that in Hebrews 1:14, and we're told that they are sent forth from heaven itself to minister to human beings right here in this world. By way of review, we established the fact that angels are a special order of created beings. They're not the spirits of the dead, and no human being can ever hope to become an angel. These beautiful creatures were already in existence when the world was created and before our first parents were even placed in the Garden of Eden. The angels have been here as the constant companions of the human family ever since creation. Now, it's quite evident that angels also are the administrative assistants of heaven's government. We read in Revelation 5:11, "And I beheld and heard the voice of many angels round about the throne and the beast and the elders, and the number of them was 10,000 times 10,000 and thousands of thousands." Now, the Old Testament confirms this also in Daniel 7:9 and 10. "I beheld till the thrones were cast down, and the Ancient of Days did sit, whose garment was white as snow, and the hair of his head like the pure wool. His throne was like the fiery flame, and his wheels as burning fire. A fiery stream issued and came forth from before him. Thousand thousands ministered unto him, and 10,000 times 10,000 stood before him. The judgment was set, and the books were opened." Now notice it says 10,000 times 10,000 and thousands of thousands. Now that's over 100 million right there. Besides, of course, multiplied billions more. So you can see that the number of the angels are absolutely unlimited. There's no way to actually number them. And of course, the angelic host is made up of various ranks. Paul writes in Colossians 1:16, "For by him were all things created that are in heaven and that are in earth, visible and invisible, whether they be thrones or dominions or principalities or powers. All things were created by him and for him." Now notice, the angels also were made by Jesus. They're created beings, and so they're a part of this great creation in the beginning. And then notice what Jesus said in Matthew 26:53. "Thinkest thou that I cannot now pray to my Father, and he shall presently give me more than 12 legions of angels?" Now, these words certainly suggest the organization of an army, don't they? We need to be aware of the fact that angels meet us many times on the highways of life for various reasons. It's related that just before the greatest struggle of his life, angels of God met Jacob. I'm referring to Genesis 32:1, where it says, "And Jacob went on his way, and the angels of God met him." Now, it's not told us here that Jacob had any conversation with them, but their coming at this particular time must have had just one purpose, and that was to reassure Jacob of God's interest in him. Then sometimes I find that God's angels come as rescuers. It was rescuing angels who came to Sodom and led Lot and his family out of that wicked city before it was destroyed. How clearly this incident shows the tenacity and persistence of God's mercy. Let's read there now in Genesis 19:15 and 16. "And when the morning arose, then the angels hastened Lot, saying, Arise, take thy wife and thy two daughters, which are here, lest thou be consumed in the iniquity of the city. And while he lingered, the men laid hold upon his hand, and upon the hand of his wife, and upon the hand of his two daughters, the Lord being merciful unto them. And they brought him forth and set him without the city." Now there you find angels coming down and hurrying Lot and his family out of that doomed city. This is, of course, what they do many times in our own behalf in these modern days. Now, notice also that God sends his angels to comfort and console those who love him and who are trying to do his will. After Christ had spent 40 days in the wilderness with those wild beasts and had endured the temptations of the devil, angels came and strengthened him and comforted him, as we read in Matthew 4:11. "Then the devil leaveth him, and behold, angels came and ministered unto him." And then, of course, we remember again in the hour of Christ's anguish in the Garden of Gethsemane, the angels came and strengthened him there also, as we read in Luke 22:43. "And there appeared an angel unto him from heaven, strengthening him." Well, friends, don't you believe that God sends his angels to minister to his people now?
Listen, no one who walks the paths of duty and lives a life of prayer can live an entirely lonely life. God will always send His angels to comfort those in their sorest time of need. The one who sent His angel to help Paul through that midnight storm and to hunt him out in his chains on that Mediterranean ship, and the very same one who sent His angel to Peter in that dungeon to open all the prison doors and lead him out to his friends, that same one will not leave His true children of today without comfort and consolation either in trying hours. Now at this point, let's consider the solemn thought that angels also make a record of our words and even our thoughts. They will take part in the great judgment scene as witnesses, either for or against us. In Daniel 7, 9 and 10 we read, I beheld till the thrones were cast down, and the Ancient of Days did sit, whose garment was white as snow, and the hair of his head like the pure wool. His throne was like the fiery flame, and his wheels as burning fire. A fiery stream issued and came forth from before him. Thousand thousands ministered unto him, and 10,000 times 10,000 stood before him. The judgment was set, and the books were open. Now we read this a moment ago, but I want you to notice this, friends, about the verse. Notice that books are used in the judgment and that innumerable angel witnesses are to have a part. That guardian angel who kept the record of our lives will be called on to present those books out of which you and I will be judged. Now, what kind of testimony will they be able to give about our lives? By the way, you'll have a lawyer to represent you in that heavenly court scene also. Verse 13 says, And behold, one like the Son of Man came to the Ancient of Days, and they brought him near before him. So there you see your case coming up in that heavenly tribunal. Angels are there to present the evidence out of the books, and then Jesus comes to stand before the Father to plead His blood in your behalf. Now in Daniel 4, we find the record of Nebuchadnezzar's dream about the great tree that filled the whole earth. This tree represented Nebuchadnezzar and his kingdom, of course, but he had to be brought to acknowledge the true God as supreme. And so, in the dream, he saw the tree cut down, showing that his power would be taken away unless he turned to God. The king did not repent, of course, and so the judgment of God suddenly came upon him. And for 7 years he was bereft of his reason, and at the end of those years he turned to the God of heaven with all his heart in true conversion. Notice how this result, though, was brought about. When the decree was issued by God concerning the punishment that should come upon the king, the statement was made, This matter is by the decree of the watchers and the demand by the word of the holy ones, to the intent that the living may know that the Most High ruleth in the kingdom of men, and giveth it to whomsoever he will, and setteth up over it the basest of men. Daniel 4:17. Now those watchers and holy ones mentioned are the angels. Having had experience with the first sinner, Lucifer, the angels are vitally concerned in the process of getting men ready for the kingdom of God. Using man's reasoning, we can easily see that it must have caused some apprehension among the angels when they finally understood that God was planning to take those who had been sinners right into heaven. Knowing what had happened to Lucifer, they might well have questioned, Is it safe to bring men and women here who have sinned? Can God be sure they'll never attempt it again? Now, no doubt God had foreseen all this, so He gave the angels the work of keeping the record of the lives of men. And when the saved at last enter the heavenly courts, they'll be admitted on the testimony of the angels according to what's written in the books of record. And that's why, of course, God said that the decree was on the basis of the watchers and the holy ones. The people who enter heaven will be those that the angels can vouch for because they have record of their faithfulness. Now the angels have been given jurisdiction over men up to a certain point, according to Hebrews 1:14. Notice the words, Are they not all ministering spirits sent forth to minister for them who shall be heirs of salvation? All right, so when Nebuchadnezzar went wrong, angels were called into the council of God to see what should be done to save him. And this council of angels decided upon the course to be taken.
The Bible says that when the punishment was meted out to the king, it was, quote, by the decree of the watchers and the demand by the word of the holy ones, Daniel 4:17. So this decree was later taken to God for ratification and was then carried out, according to Daniel 4:24. Quote, this is the interpretation, O king, and this is the decree of the Most High, which has come upon my Lord the king. So we must remember, however, that there are two kinds of angels, good and bad. We read in Hebrews 1:14 that some are ministering spirits sent to minister to those who are heirs of salvation. But in the book of Ephesians, I read that there are also wicked spirits. Put on the whole armor of God, that ye may be able to stand against the wiles of the devil. For we wrestle not against flesh and blood, but against principalities, against powers, against the rulers of the darkness of this world, against spiritual wickedness in high places. Ephesians 6:11 and 12. Now we recognize, of course, two great hosts of supernatural beings, the good angels who are ministering spirits and the wicked angels who are spirits of devils. One group seeks our salvation, the other seeks our destruction. So I want to point out today that heaven has done all it possibly can to save you and me from eternal death. If we insist on losing our eternal salvation, it will be in spite of all that God could have done to save us from ourselves. Yes, friends, all heaven is interested in our salvation. Angels from the throne of God are far more eager to see you make a full surrender to Christ and prepare for the eternal home than you yourselves are. And right now, while I'm speaking to you, angels from the realms beyond are present. Good angels are seeking our salvation, and evil angels are seeking our destruction. In other words, we're right in the middle, friends, and there's an angel perhaps on each side, urging us to either be good or bad. On which side are we going to cast our influence today? No doubt Satan has commissioned an evil angel or an evil spirit to attend us through life with the purpose of destroying us. And there we are, right in between, and our decision will determine who shall have the upper hand in our lives. In other words, whoever we go with and whichever side we move toward, that's going to be in the majority. And if we go over on the side of the good angel, that'll put God in the majority in our lives. So let's choose, friends, to serve God and to know that He's in charge of our lives through His ministering spirits, the angels. Now, in closing today, friends, let me remind you that one of the most important assignments of the angels is to constantly try to turn our minds toward Christ and His great plan of salvation. They create circumstances to soften our hearts and make us repentant. In other words, their highest concern is for our salvation. How important it is, then, for us to understand as much as we possibly can about their ministry and how it relates to us. Now, the material that I've been sharing with you in this special series of broadcast on angels is available for you in printed form if you would write for it. It's contained in my little book entitled Spirits from Other Worlds. There's no obligation, so write for it today. Your gifts will help keep the broadcast on the air also. So thanks so much for being a partner in this ministry. And now, this is Joe Cruz saying goodbye for today.

0: Blessed are the merciful, for they shall obtain mercy. Blessed are the pure in heart, for they shall see God. Blessed are the peacemakers, for they shall be called sons of God. Blessed are those who are persecuted for righteousness' sake, for theirs is the kingdom of heaven.
1: Welcome again to The Bible Unchained. I am your host, Phil Ammons, and I am delighted that you join me at this time in the study of God's Word. I invite you to think along with me today on the sacred topic of Thy Word is Truth, Part 2. Now, last broadcast, we commenced on a study of the importance of Bible truth. We began to share 12 basic biblical principles and tools on how to recognize truth and distinguish it from error. Jesus says to us, Father, sanctify them through thy truth. Thy word is truth. John 17:17. Jesus says also, blessed are those which do hunger and thirst after righteousness, for they shall be filled. Matthew 5:6. So we should hunger and thirst for truth. We should pursue truth. There are some that run from truth. But we are to search the scriptures for every kernel of truth that we can find, all the truth wherever it leads. Jesus says again, howbeit when he, the Spirit of truth, is come, he will guide you into all truth. John 16:13. The ideal of God is that we search for and adopt every scintilla of truth that he has provided to us, and not letting even one word of it fall to the ground. There is no truth in the Bible that God has not given to us that is unimportant, or that is not for our best temporal and eternal good. Now, last time we covered the first 7 of the 12 tools for understanding Bible truth for yourself in our previous broadcast. Let us continue now. Number 8, interpretation must be internally consistent with the original intent of the original author. The language, culture, context, figures of speech in the Bible. The Bible does not contradict itself. And so all that we read in the Bible, every text, chapter, book, must be internally consistent as we're looking to find and interpret Bible truth. Number 9, truth is understood only by incorporating both the Old Testament and the New Testament. Many believe, often sincerely so, that the Old Testament is done away with and is no longer useful for any doctrinal purposes. The reasoning goes something like this. The Old Testament was for the Jews. When Jesus died, that ended the Old Testament and ushered in the New Testament. Therefore, we're under the New Testament and no longer are obligated to the Old Testament. Now, there are numerous errors in that model, some of which we will unpack further in coming broadcasts. But the most dangerous error for our purposes today is in the fact that if the New Testament begins at the death of Jesus, and it does, and everything in the Old Testament is done away and invalid for us today, which is false, then that requires the unthinkable conclusion that the entire life and teachings of Jesus are also done away with, because everything Jesus did or said before he died came in and under the Old Testament. Under the New Testament covenant, after his death, we have but approximately 200 words of Jesus as recorded in the New Testament. Are Christians really willing to believe that the parables, the teachings, the miracles, and ministry of Jesus before he died is washed away under the Old Testament? Hardly. Paul writes to the young minister Timothy, but continue thou in the things which thou hast learned and hast been assured of, knowing of whom thou hast learned them, and that from a child thou hast known the holy scriptures, which are able to make thee wise unto salvation through faith which is in Christ Jesus. All scripture is given by inspiration of God and is profitable for doctrine, for reproof, for correction, for instruction in righteousness, that the man of God may be perfect, thoroughly furnished unto all good works. 2 Timothy 3:15-17. When Paul is writing to Timothy, it is about 64 A.D. Only half of what we have in the New Testament had been written at this point, and certainly fewer, if any, New Testament books were written when Timothy was but a child. So Paul is referring primarily to the Old Testament with the application to the New Testament when he talks about the Scriptures, when he says that the Scriptures are able to make us wise unto salvation. They are profitable for doctrine, for reproof, for correction, for instruction in righteousness. The twin towers of doctrine and practice for the Christian comes from both the Old and New Testaments. Now, are there things that were done away with at the cross? Yes, there were. And we will discuss that in detail in an upcoming broadcast. But for today, know that the Bible teaches that doctrinal truth is established in both the Old and New Testaments. Number 10, historical cultural context. The immediate context and the context of the entire scripture account as a whole must be understood as an organism in and of itself. Doctrines and teachings of the Bible should not be seen as independent of each other, but rather as a living organism, a system of truth interconnected with each other. Note a gem that I found reading some time ago. It's called Why Are Fire Engines Red? They have 4 wheels and 8 men. 4 + 8 = 12. 12 inches make a ruler. A ruler is Queen Elizabeth. Queen Elizabeth sails the 7 seas. The 7 seas have fish. The fish have fins. The fins hate the Russians. The Russians are red. Fire engines are always Russian, so they're red. This comes from a book, Exegetical Fallacies, by D.A. Carson. While each of these statements, taken individually, may contain some measure of truth, together they are way out of context, and it's rather ridiculous. We must be careful to view all of the Bible texts that we read in its natural setting or context. Number 11, universal or cultural application. In Exodus 3 verse 5, God says to Moses, "Draw not nigh hither, put off thy shoes from off thy feet, for the place whereon thou standest is holy ground." In this particular time and place was a way of showing respect in that immediate culture. But there was no universal application of the taking off of the shoes from one's feet in worship because of its cultural application at that point in time. And so we must be careful to distinguish cultural application from universal and diachronic application in interpreting scripture. Number 12, symbols, figures of speech, parables. These must be distinguished from literal interpretations of Bible passages. Now, friend, Jesus said, "But the hour cometh and now is when the true worshipers shall worship the Father in spirit and in truth. For the Father seeketh such to worship him. God is a spirit, and they that worship him must worship him in spirit and in truth." John 4:23-24. Must worship is a present active participle in the Greek, meaning an identifying mark of those who practice acceptable worship. It is in the spirit, but it is also in truth. Truth is indispensable. Jesus says, I am the way, the truth, and the life. John 14:6. You cannot be a seeker of Jesus if you are not a diligent seeker for truth. Let's not be like Isaiah said of Israel in his day, and judgment is turned away backward, and justice standeth afar off. For truth is fallen in the street, and equity cannot enter. Isaiah 59:14. Let not truth fall in the streets of our churches, our pulpits, and our homes. How did Paul praise the Thessalonians? For this cause also thank we God without ceasing, because when ye received the word of God, which ye heard of us, ye received it not as the word of men, but as it is in truth the word of God, which effectually worketh also in you that believe. 1 Thessalonians 2:13. Now I could not sum this subject up better than Samuel when he said, only fear the Lord and serve him in truth with all your heart. For consider how great things he hath done for you. 1 Samuel 12:24. If you follow these basic principles, friends, that we've discussed, you will exponentially increase your God-directed ability to find truth in every biblical doctrine and teaching. Going forward, we will use these principles in the presentation of every doctrine, prophecy, and truth in every one of these broadcasts. Join us next time on The Bible Unchained.
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3: Hello, my name is Pastor Bradley Booth. I'm the author of 101 Reasons to Go to Heaven. Here's reason number 26. No more trashed marriages. One of the best things about heaven will be the happy families that live together in peace and harmony. No more separations between husbands and wives. No more marriage annulments or divorces. No more broken homes. No more cohabiting charades between consenting adults. These kinds of relationships are damaging to families and to the human race. If the family is the foundation of society, then broken homes are the demise of it, and we see that everywhere in the world today. Current research tells us that in America alone, 55% of children live in a fractured home. Statistics suggest that 40 to 50% of all married couples will eventually separate and then divorce. Those who live together before marriage have 49% chance of becoming divorced, compared to 20% of those who do not live together. These are sobering numbers, due in part to the lack of commitment for the marriage relationship. But it's not all bad news. God created Adam and Eve in His image and then married them for eternity. It was the divine standard then and still is today. For this reason, a man shall leave his father and mother and be joined to his wife, and the two shall become one flesh. Ephesians 5:31. Someday soon, those of us who love Jesus will be restored to our heavenly home. Divorce and broken homes will be a thing of the past. Families will celebrate the gift of eternal life together. Children will be happy and secure as they join their parents on the sea of glass to worship their Creator. Brothers and sisters will have picnics under the tree of life and travel the galaxies together. What an exciting promise! And that's another reason to go to heaven.
4: God didn't promise days without pain, laughter without sorrow, or sun without rain. But He did promise strength for the day, comfort for the tears, and light for the way.
5: 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Love Him, and He will heal your broken heart.
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7: Hello, family. I'm Jill Morricone.
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7: We've been journeying through. We're all the way down to lesson number 13 on our quarterly journeying, growing in a relationship with God. This lesson is titled Into Eternity, as we step and prepare for the soon return of Jesus. A heaven and new earth is awaiting you and me. If you would like your own copy of the Adult Bible Study Guide, you can go to 3abnsabbathschoolpanel.com to download that. Now get ready as we look at the things God has prepared for those that love Him.

0: family. I'm Jill Morricone. We welcome you to 3ABN Sabbath School panel. We've been journeying through this entire quarter, and we are all the way down to lesson number 13. Growing in a relationship with God has been the overarching theme of the whole quarter. We began with understanding our own human condition and then understanding the character of God, as well as our need for humility. We studied the role of the Word of God, the role of prayer, the role of faith in the believer's life, the role of sin, the law, and the gospel, the role of repentance, how it brings us from the darkness of sin into freedom and assurance in Jesus Christ and His righteousness that covers us and clothes us. We looked at the role of trials and how they strengthen our faith as believers. And last week, how you and I can witness and share both from the Word of God and our personal experience, what God has done in our lives. And finally, this week, we tackle the topic into eternity as we are on the borders, as it were, right now of the promised land. Just thank you for being part of our 3ABN family. If you would like a copy of our notes that we do from week to week, you can go to 3ABNSabbathSchoolPanel.com, click on the notes tab at the top there, sign up, and you'll receive those notes from week to week. Thank you for being our family, and we have our family on the set too. My sister in Jesus, Shelley Quinn, so glad you're here.
1: I'm glad to be here. I have Monday's lesson finally face to face.
0: In the middle, my pastor, John Lomake.
2: Thank you, Jill. I'm covering Tuesday's lesson, The Bride. You don't want to miss it. She's glorious.
0: Amen. To Pastor John's left, Pastor James Rafferty, glad you're here.
3: Hi, Jill. Good to be here. I have Wednesday's lesson. It's entitled Follow the Lamb.
0: Oh, I love that title. That's going to be powerful. Last but not least, Pastor Ryan Johnson.
4: Thank you so much, Sister Jill. Friends, I have Thursday's lesson. It is an invitation, simply titled, Come.
0: Come. Oh, that's powerful. It's going to be a great lesson. Before we go any further, we want to go to the Lord in prayer. Shelley, would you pray for us?
1: Yes, certainly. Our loving Heavenly Father, we see what's going on in this world. We are looking up to the eastern sky. Mm-hmm. We know our redemption draws nigh. Mm-hmm. Thank you for this beautiful study that we've gone through. And please bless this final lesson.
0: Yeah.
1: Anoint our lips, anoint our hearts and our ears to hear and our hearts to obey. In Christ we pray. Amen.
0: Amen. Thank you so much. And I just want to say, I love serving in ministry with each one of you. What a gift it is to study together, to learn from each other. So we always say at home, we love you as 3ABN family. And that's true. But we love each other working together. So, and we love our crew. You can't see them, but they're behind the cameras and in the control room. Just a blessing to serve Jesus together. So as we look at into eternity this week, we look at the hope of heaven and eternity with Jesus. This theme we should focus on every single day. What a powerful theme. You know, you and I are called to commit to our relationship with Jesus for the long haul. This is forever. You know, to me, it reminds me of marriage. Some days when you're married, Greg and I have been married 23 years, some days you have super good days and they're really high days and they're just over the top. And other days, they might be difficult days. They might be hard days, but you are still committed to each other. And that love and that commitment endures. Some days with our walk with Jesus, it might be a little bit difficult, but do not be discouraged, my brothers and sisters. You and I can commit to the Lord Jesus, and He for sure is committed to us, and we know that what we have committed to Him, He will carry through all the way to the end. That's a beautiful thing. If you look at Malachi, it's the last book written in the Old Testament, written during the post-exilic period, probably the time of Ezra and Nehemiah. The people have already returned from the 70-year captivity. And then at the end of Malachi, what's the next book? Anybody know? Matthew, right? So we go from Old Testament, our last book in the Old Testament is Malachi, we go to Matthew. 400 years, prophetic silence. 400 years, this intertestamental period from the end of the Old Testament to Matthew here with Jesus. The people Those 400 years, they're waiting for the coming Messiah, are they not? They're waiting for what's been prophesied in the Old Testament. Malachi ends with a promise, actually, of John the Baptist, one like Elijah, who will be coming. The people knew who they were waiting for, and they knew what to do while they waited. I think today, in some senses, we have another period of prophetic silence. We have the Word of God, which has existed with wonderful prophets there. We have the writings of Ellen White, but she's passed away. In a sense, you could say we're in another waiting period, not for the first coming of Jesus, but for the soon return of Jesus, the second coming of Jesus. We are waiting. Revelation ends with the promise that he is coming. Revelation 22, verse 20. He who testifies to these things says, surely I'm coming quickly. Even so, come, Lord Jesus. You and I know who we're waiting for, and we know what we're supposed to do while we wait. I love that. The Word of God does not leave us in doubt about that. Who are we waiting for? Acts 1:11, this same Jesus who was taken up from you will so come in like manner. We're waiting for our Savior and Redeemer, our Lord and soon coming King and our best friend. We're waiting for the soon return of Jesus. We're waiting, Pastor John, for a city whose builder and maker is God. I know you're talking about the bride. What do we do while we wait? There's many things we could be doing, but this verse I love in Hebrews 10, Pastor James, verse 37. Yet a little while, he who is coming will come and will not tarry. Hold on to Jesus. Share him during the waiting time as far as you can, as long as you can, with everything you have. Share him. Our memory text is 1 John 3, verse 2. Beloved, now we are children of God. It has not yet been revealed what we shall be, but we know that when he is revealed, we shall be like him, Shelley, for we shall see him as he is. On Sunday, we look at living today, but I renamed my title. I don't know if I have license to do it, but I did it. My renamed lesson title is How to Live in Light of Eternity. It's so important. How are you and I to live in light of the knowledge that Jesus is coming again? How do we live? In today's world, if you look at Matthew 24, we won't turn there, but there's a great deal in Matthew 24 about the end times and what our world is like. Have you heard of wars and rumors of wars? I certainly have. Have you seen famines and heard about famines? And maybe the country you live in right now, you're experiencing a famine? We have. Have you seen pestilences in this earth and crisis of health? We have. Have you seen earthquakes and natural disasters? We have. Have you seen persecution happening? Maybe not even in your country, but in other countries where Christians are persecuted for the gospel? We have. We are living right now in Matthew 24. We are living in the final moments of earth, right before Jesus is coming again. And how are you and I to live in light of that fact, with full knowledge of that fact? I want to give you seven keys how we live in light of eternity. And they all start with the word be, Pastor Johnson. Be. They're active verbs. Number one, be purposeful. For that, we go to 1 Peter 4. 1 Peter 4, verse 7. When we look at being purposeful, you and I are called to be intentional. That's another word, intentional. Be purposeful. 1 Peter 4, 7. The end of all things is at hand. Be serious and watchful in your prayers. If we're purposeful, we're going to pay attention to the signs of the times. We're going to keep our eyes fixed on Jesus, not other people. We're not going to just coast, as it were. We're going to be intentional about our relationship with Jesus. So the first key is to be purposeful. The second key is to be prepared. For that, we go to Romans 13. Romans 13, verse 12. And this is talking in context even of the end times. The night is far spent. Have you experienced that? The day is at hand. Jesus is coming soon. Therefore, what are we to do? cast off the works of darkness and put on the armor of light. The word armor in Greek literally means weapons. That means we're to be prepared to go into battle. The weapons of light, we cast off the works of darkness, but put on the weapons of light. Be prepared. Don't go into battle unprepared. Wear the armor of God, as it talks about in Ephesians chapter 6. The third B, be focused. We're still in Romans 13. Just look at verse 14. Romans 13, 14. Put on the Lord Jesus Christ and make no provision for the flesh to fulfill its lusts. When we put on Jesus, that means we focus on Jesus. We live for Jesus. We're intentional about making choices for Jesus. Our eyes are focused on Him, the author and finisher of our faith. And at the same time, we don't focus on the flesh or its lusts or those other things, distractions that Satan brings in to try to get us focused on something else. Be focused. Number four, be prayerful. 1 Thessalonians 5, 16 to 18. Rejoice always. Pray without ceasing. And everything give thanks, for this is the will of God in Christ Jesus concerning you. Be prayerful. Live in constant communion with God. We talked several lessons ago about the life of Enoch. He walked and talked with God so closely that he just walked, as it were, right into heaven. Do you know at the end time? I think the believers are going to have the experience of Enoch all over again, because God's people who will be alive when he comes again, we will have walked with him, with God, talked with him, and we're just going to walk right into heaven, as it were. It's the same experience, that close communion with God. Be prayerful. Number five, be ready. James 4, verse 14. What is your life? It is even a vapor that appears for a little time, but then it vanishes away. Matthew 24, 44 says, be ready because the Son of Man comes at a moment we do not think. Be ready. Life is uncertain. Even if we don't live until Jesus comes, if for whatever reason we pass away and sleep in Jesus until the second coming, Jesus could come at that moment. When you pass away, at that moment, you need to be ready before you go to sleep in Jesus. So be ready. Number six, be revived. Yes. Psalm 80, verse 18 and 19 says, revive us and we will call on your name. Restore us, O Lord God of hosts. Cause your face to shine and we shall be saved. I think the revival God wants to do in the end times is personal. It's in our own hearts and lives. It's familial. It will take place, revival and restoration of families. It is in the church. We're going to see revival in the church, and then that will extend globally to the entire world. Be revived. And number seven, be persevering. Number seven, be persevering. Matthew 24, 13, he who endures to the end, they shall be saved. I think of Revelation 2, verse 10, the counsel to the church. Be faithful unto death. I will give you the crown of life. That means, brothers and sisters, this world is difficult. I know it is. There's times where you're going through hardship and you're battling against the enemy or against forces that come against you, and you might feel like giving up. Do not give up. We're so close to the finish line. Look at Jesus. He is coming again.
5: Amen. Amen.
6: Thank you, Jill. That was a beautiful foundation, living in the light of eternity. I'm Shelley Quinn. I have Monday's lesson, Finally Face to Face. Did you know that we were created to be close to God? From the very beginning, intimacy, not distance, was God's design. Genesis 2:7, the Lord formed man out of the dust of the ground and breathed into his nostrils the breath of life. Humanity's first breath was God's gift. Humanity's first experience was closeness to him. We were created to live a face-to-face relationship with our Creator. And when sin shattered that relationship, God did not withdraw. Mm. What did God do? He moved toward us to restore what was broken. John 3:16. For God so loved the world that he gave his only begotten Son. And the patriarchs knew that. They understood God's gospel. From Genesis to Revelation, Scripture tells us the story of our Creator God, who refuses to give up on restoring broken relationships. He wants his children restored to himself. Ecclesiastes 3:11 says, God has put eternity in their hearts, in your heart, in my heart. You know, we feel it. We ache for something more than this old earth can provide for us. We long for something that nothing on earth can satisfy, don't we? Yet, even with eternity stirring within us, we so little understand God's plan from the end or the beginning to the end, what God has been doing for so long. We live in the middle of a great controversy that not only rages in the world, it rages within our hearts, does it not? And too often we become consumed with our immediate struggles, our daily disappointments, and our personal disappointments. We forget the staggering cost that has already been paid to bring us home. We forget that we are citizens of heaven. Philippians 3:20 and 21, Paul said, our citizenship is in heaven, from which we also eagerly wait for the Savior and Lord Jesus Christ, who will transform our lowly body that it may be conformed to his glorious body. So as we see this world teetering on the edge and it's plummeting closer to its final moments, Scripture lifts our eyes beyond the chaos and gives us a message to steady our soul. One day, a small cloud is going to appear in the eastern sky. And you know what? Amen. At first, it's going to be not that impressive, barely noticeable against the high horizon. But the longer that it's approaching, and as we look at this, as it draws near, it is going to become the most magnificent sight the universe has ever known, because Jesus Christ will be on that cloud. And Revelation 14:14 says, one like the Son of Man, having on his head a golden crown, and in his hand a sharp sickle. He's coming for the harvest. It's not quiet. This is not a secret event. Jesus is going to return in power and glory. Matthew 25:31 says, he will be accompanied by all the holy angels. Heaven will be emptied when Christ returns to claim his redeemed. Revelation 1:7 assures us that every eye will see him. No one is going to be wondering what's happening. No one will need an explanation. The long anticipated return of Jesus Christ will be unmistakable. Right. And as he descends, the silence of the grave will be shattered. 1 Thessalonians 4:16 says, for the Lord himself will descend from heaven with a shout, with the voice of an archangel, and with the trumpet of God, and the dead in Christ will rise first. You know, that trumpet is not just going to announce his arrival. It's going to stir those who are sleeping, the sleeping saints in their graves, those who trusted him, who fell asleep with hope in their hearts. They will awaken and recognize his voice as he calls them by name. John 5:28 and 29, Jesus said, all who are in their graves will hear his voice and come forth, those who have done good to the resurrection of life, and those who have done evil to the resurrection of condemnation. And what does 1 Corinthians 15:52 and 53 promise us? That when this trumpet sounds, the redeemed will be, the dead in Christ rise first, the redeemed will be changed in the twinkling of an eye. We will put on immortality. Right. 1 Thessalonians 4:17 says, then we who are alive and remain shall be caught up together with them, those resurrected saints, in the clouds to meet the Lord in the air, and thus we shall always be with the Lord. No more separation. No more tears, no more goodbyes, no more loss. We will never again be separated from our Lord and Savior Jesus Christ. What follows echoes through the universe. Philippians 2, 10 and 11 says, at the name of Jesus, every knee should bow. This isn't force. God never forces anything. It is people who rejected him, who finally recognize he is the Lord of Lords and King of Kings. They will confess the Lord. And the truth of Jesus will no longer be debated. He is the Lamb who was slain from the foundation of the world. But what an incredibly magnificent thought. One day, we're going to see Jesus, really see him, not just in Scripture alone, not just by faith alone, but we're going to see him face to face. I don't know about you, but I think about the one that I've read about, that I've prayed to, the one that I have confessed and spoken of and trusted and longed for, the one who carried my sins, who wiped away my tears.
2: That's right.
6: I'll finally behold him.
0: Amen.
6: Face to face.
0: It's beautiful.
6: Isn't that amazing? We can be absolutely certain of this hope. God fulfills what he promises in Revelation 22, 6, and these words are faithful and true. Heaven and earth may pass away, but God's promises will never fail. In the moment that the trumpet sounds, every eye sees him, everything's going to make sense. Every persevering prayer, every choice that we made to prioritize time with Jesus, every courageous witness, every act of quiet obedience, every tear that we shed in trials when we didn't understand, all of this is going to come to, it'll be combined and gathered into one overwhelming realization. It was worth the wait. And finally, our reward is not a city. It's not just a place. It's not the restored earth. Our greatest reward is the person of Jesus Christ and seeing him face to face. Revelation 22, 4 says, they shall see his face. The broken fellowship of Eden will be fully restored. The distance created by sin will be forever gone. And until that day, we live with expectancy. We walk by faith. We are anchored in the hope that we have. He is the God of hope who fills our heart to overflowing with hope, eager expectation that his will shall be done. And we lift our eyes toward the eastern sky, knowing that when we see him, our waiting will turn to joy and our faith will become sight. I think of Luke 21 and verse 28. And it says, when these things happen, all of the things of Matthew 24, all of the signs, aren't we seeing them happen? It says, look up, lift up your heads. Yeah. Your redemption draws nigh, and you will finally see him face to blessed face.
0: Amen. Thank you so much, Shelley. What a powerful lesson. I love that. The promise, Jesus is coming again. We're going to take a short break for a 3ABN Mission Moment. We'll be right back.
5: Hello, I'm Greg Morricone. I'm so glad you joined me for 3ABN Mission Moment. I've been telling you about Phoebe, who was raised in Malawi and learned about Jesus from her Pentecostal grandfather's Bible stories. And after college, she had a successful career while faithfully attending church. But one day, she discovered 3ABN. It wasn't long before she heard about God's seventh-day Sabbath, yet struggled with following it. Finally, she told a church friend, "I've lost my peace. I go to church on Sunday, but the Sabbath issue keeps coming up." To which her friend replied, "That happened to me too, and I've been going to the Seventh-day Adventist Church for the past two Sabbaths." When she attended her first service, Phoebe told the pastor that she'd been studying with 3ABN for the past 3 years and now wanted to become a Seventh-day Adventist. 3ABN's approach is unique, she says. They ask, "Do you know Jesus?" And then say, "Now he's given us the Bible as a guide." They allow the Holy Spirit to do his work. Phoebe is secure today in her walk with the Lord. "I come from a small African village.

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2: Thank you, Jill. I am covering Tuesday, the bride, a single word that brings a whole lot of excitement. You know, when you go to a wedding, everyone wants to see the bride. I feel badly for the groom. I was one of the grooms, but I knew without any hesitation, it's my wife's day. You know, we wait for the bride. We anticipate what she's going to wear. And when they hear that she has arrived, boy, what a stirring happens in the congregation. Women take out their cameras. Guys get their cameras. Everybody's looking. Which direction is she coming from? What a day it's going to be when the kingdom is delivered up and the words are declared throughout the limitless time and space of the universe. Lift up your heads, O ye gates, and be lifted up, ye everlasting doors, and the King of glory shall come in, and in his train the redeemed of the ages. What a day that's going to be when the angels will have finally blown the last trumpet, and all the work on earth is completed, and the dinner is set, the table is perfect, and the table is so long there is no end or beginning to it, and the first Adam is ready to meet the second Adam. What a day that's going to be. And then we will hear the phrase, "Behold the New Jerusalem, the Lamb's wife." What a day that's going to be. You know, John, exile on the island of Patmos, gives us a glimpse of that glorious day. And even Jesus in his words, in anticipation of the day that he longed for, not just us to be with him, he wants to be with us. John 14, verse 1 to 3, just before he departed, he said to his disciples, "I've been with you quite a while, but I'm about to leave now. Where I'm going, you cannot come." And Peter said, "Why cannot?" He said, "You cannot come, but let not your heart be troubled. You believe in God, believe also in me. In my Father's house are many mansions. If it were not so, I would have told you. I go to prepare a place for you. And if I go and prepare a place for you, I will come again to receive you unto myself, that where I am, there ye may be also." What a promise, and I long for the day when my faith is made sight. In the book Great Controversy, Ellen White says on page 675, "Human language is inadequate to describe the rewards of the righteous. It will be known only to those who behold it. No finite mind can comprehend the glory of the paradise of God." And the Apostle Paul says, "I had not seen, ear has not heard, neither has it entered into the hearts of men, the things that God has prepared for those that love him." And my wife and I have been to more than 66 countries, and we've not seen anything that really has blown us away. I mean, we've been dazzled to see 7-star hotels in Dubai and gold on every frame and doors that no two doors are alike and buildings that are just so unique you've never seen a second one like it. But heaven? No architect on earth has a thought about heaven. Nobody on earth can build like heaven. Have you been to a city with foundations made of 12 precious stones and gates made of pearls? One pearl, five pearls? The Bible says each gate made of one pearl. Can you imagine the height of that? The glorious transparent gold of the wall of the cities? And then every gate has a name that will best describe what I've overcome. Let's see you on the inside, honey, but I've just overcome that and you've overcome that. What a glorious day that's going to be. And we are told by the servant of the Lord, she says, no matter where we sit on that table, we will feel as though we're right in the presence of Jesus. And then we'll hear the footsteps of the first Adam and the footsteps of the last Adam as heaven reverberates when they meet together. What a redemptive story that's going to be. I long for that day, friends. And Paul the Apostle writes in Colossians 3, verse 1 and 2, "If then you were raised with Christ, seek those things which are above, where Christ is, sitting at the right hand of God. Set your mind on things above, not on things on the earth." You know what happens, friend? The focus of your mind shapes the purpose of your life. The concentration of the mind becomes the anchor of your soul. Our feet cannot take us where our minds are not leading us. So even Jesus, when he ministered on earth, his affections were focused on eternity. His mission was temporal with eternal implications. He did not minister to leave us where sin has defiled us. You see, salvation is the Magna Carta of our freedom, and heaven is the podium of Christ's final victory. Do you want to stand there with him? Well, he told us if we overcome, we'll sit there with him. What an invitation to know that we are not even worthy. We're going to get a crown for what he's done. We're going to get a robe of righteousness that really belongs to him. I cannot imagine that, but it's true. One day we will sit with God in

0: heavenly places. You see, heaven is a prepared place for a redeemed people. Revelation chapter 9, Revelation 21, verse 9 to 11, takes us behind the curtain. It's kind of like our eternal city. We're just going to get a glimpse, but even John's eyes have not seen what God has in store for us. He said, "Then one of the seven angels, who had the seven bowls filled with the seven last plagues, came to me and talked with me, saying, 'Come, I will show you the bride, the Lamb's wife.' And he carried me away in the spirit to a great and high mountain and showed me the great city, the holy Jerusalem, descending out of heaven from God, having the glory of God. Her light was like a most precious stone, like a jasper stone, clear as crystal." You see, John is shown the bride, the Lamb's wife, the new Jerusalem descending from God, radiant with divine glory. Can you imagine? Will there be any place of darkness? I don't think so. I just recently replaced the headlights on my old 2004 Toyota 4Runner with 110,000 lumen headlights. And I want to tell you, I like driving it better than our new vehicle. There's nothing I can't see. The other day I was coming back from West Frankfurt and I saw the police hiding on the side of the road. I didn't see him before. There's nothing that I cannot see. The trees were lit up from the roots all the way to the top. There's nothing I cannot see. Can you imagine the glory of the new Jerusalem descending to the earth? I think every breath in the universe will be held as they descend that glorious city, coming down with the saints of God as the people that will inhabit that. Shelley, where are you going to live? Jill, James, Pastor Ryan, where are you going to be? I tell you, we're going to be neighbors. We're going to walk in a city where there are no need to shut the gates day nor night, because there is no defilement there. The Bible says nothing will enter that defiles that city. When John gives us a picture, what an analogy. And why do you think he uses such a beautiful picture? You see, on the wedding day, the bride is beautiful. On the day of our eternal redemption, we're going to see a city that we have never seen before. And I've seen some cities. I'm from New York City. And I tell you, Times Square will really turn your head in all different directions. But the glory of the New Jerusalem, we're going to need eternal life in order to be able to endure that glory. We're going to need immortality to be able to make it through something, because I think human hearts will be so overwhelmed, it'll probably explode at the entrance of the city. We've seen some things, 3D. Artificial intelligence. We've seen the best of designers. We've seen people that have created movies that seem to say, wow, can something like that exist? But one day, God is going to pull out his best, the architect of eternity. And I want to tell you, there's nobody on earth that can even think that way. What a day it's going to be. What's the key insights to what we receive here? Heaven is not man's achievement. It's God's gift. The city reflects God's character and his presence. Glory is not decorative. It is the visible result of God dwelling with his people. You see, heaven begins where God's presence is fully revealed. What else do we see about Revelation 21, verse 12 to 14? Read that in your time, but I want to say when you read that, you realize nothing is missing and nothing is out of place, because every gate is going to have a different name. One writer said, we're going to go through the gate that best describes the thing we have overcome. For those who have overcome appetite, that's the Asher gate. For those who were financially cheap, that's the Zebulun gate. For those with tempers, that's the Simeon and Levi gate. They love to fight, but they finally overcame their temper. We'll all meet on the inside. We overcome by the blood of the Lamb. You see, the city has 12 gates named after the tribes, an affirmation that the message of God that he gave to Israel will triumph despite their rejection of the Messiah. You see, friends, that city is called Jerusalem because this is the city where Jesus was rejected. But the new Jerusalem is the city where Jesus will be exalted. Genesis chapter 12, verse 1 to 3, through Abraham, all nations were blessed. But Isaiah 49, 6, Israel is called to be the light of the Gentiles. Romans 9, verse 4 and 5, the covenant, the law, and the promise entrusted to Israel. What happened? The Messiah came through Israel. Scriptures came through Israel. The plan of redemption was revealed through Israel. And so that's the city that it all began. But Jerusalem is the city where it's going to end. Revelation 21, verse 15 to 21. You read it. What do I find from that? Eternal worth replaces earthly wealth. What a day when we realize who really is rich. Somebody calls himself a billionaire, but they still don't own everything. But the Lord says, I own heaven and earth and all the worlds that have been redeemed by my blood. They are mine. What's the response here? The key insight. What we treasure on earth becomes commonplace in heaven. Heaven redefines value and glory replaces greed. And finally, heaven reveals what truly matters by what it makes ordinary. Be there.
1: Amen. Amen. I love that. Heaven redefines what we value here on planet Earth. We're in Wednesday's lesson. Pastor James Rafferty here. Follow the Lamb is the title of this lesson, and it asks the question, have you ever been asked what you're most looking forward to in eternity? If you ask a child, they might say riding a tiger or sliding down a giraffe's neck or flying to different planets. If you were to ask a teenager, they might say not having to do any more schoolwork or exploring heaven with my friends without getting hurt. And if you were to ask a group of adults, they would say, no more pain, no more suffering, and no more death, being reunited with loved ones. All of these responses are good, and all these responses are true. And all these responses are based on what the Bible tells us about heaven. 1 Corinthians 2, 9-10. Eye has not seen, nor ear heard, neither has entered into the heart of man the things which God has prepared for them that love him. But, verse 10, God has revealed them unto us by his Spirit, for the Spirit searches all things, yea, the deep things of God. And that's why we can expound upon the beauties of the new heaven and the new earth and the Jerusalem city and the gates and the pearls and the transparent walls of gold. And we can talk about fellowship with the animals and going to different planets. We can talk about the fact that there'll be no more death and no more pain and no more suffering because the Holy Spirit has revealed to us some of what it is that God has in store for us. And the most important thing he's revealed to us is that there's going to be someone that God has in store for us. Surely the greatest blessings of heaven will be finally to see Jesus, to thank him in person for what he has done for all of us on this fallen planet Earth. We will want to lavish our adoration and our worship to him for saving us through his own suffering on the cross and that eternal death that he saved us from. In fact, we're told that we're going to see him face to face. And when we see him face to face, he's going to give us an embrace. And I feel that this embrace is going to be, on his part, one that it will be hard for him to disengage from. He's going to hold us tight, and we're going to feel perhaps the tears on our shoulder as he says in our ear, I'm so glad that you're here. I'm so glad that you're here. Heaven would not be the same without you. So how do we get into this eternity? How do we get to the place where we're going, as it says in Revelation 5:12? And again, this is projecting into the new heaven and the new earth. Shout, worthy is the Lamb that was slain to receive power and riches and wisdom and strength and honor and glory and blessing. There's one key, an instruction that is given to us all through the Bible and especially in the book of Revelation. In fact, in the context of Revelation chapter 13, when we have the mark of the beast crisis and the whole world is worshiping the beast in his image and receiving the mark in his right hand or his hand because of the economic pressure and the no being able to buy or sell, that is all the way unto the pressure of death. In that context, the instruction from God to his people is Revelation 14 verse 4, follow the Lamb wherever he goes. See, that's the key. That's the key. You go all the way back to the Old Testament. The serpent, a symbol of Satan, was having his way with the people of God out there in the wilderness. He was biting them because of their negative, critical attitude. And Moses was commanded, I want you to take a pole. I want you to put a brazen serpent on the pole. I want you to lift that up. And I want the people to look. The brazen serpent on that pole represented Christ, who became sin for us, that we might become the righteousness of God in him. I was pointing to Shelley because that's one of her favorite verses, 2 Corinthians 5:21. So that instruction is repeated by Jesus in John chapter 3, verse 16. well, verses 14, 15, and 16, where he talks to Nicodemus, that Pharisee who felt like he knew it all, but didn't really know nothing as he was supposed to know. And he was telling this Pharisee, as that serpent was lifted up, so must the Son of Man be lifted up. That instruction was repeated by John the Baptist. John the Baptist introduced Jesus as the Lamb of God who takes away the sins of the world. And then we have this picture, this beautiful picture that we find in Daniel chapter 12 of those who are going to be delivered in that time of trouble. Daniel chapter 12 and verse 1 talks about the time of trouble such as never was when Michael stands up and it's going to be a people delivered. It says, everyone that shall be found written in the book. You might ask the question, well, how does that relate to beholding the Lamb and following the Lamb and keeping our eyes focused on the Lamb? Well, it relates when you look in Malachi, again, the last book of the Old Testament, the one right before the book of Matthew, Malachi chapter 3, beginning with verse 15. It describes our present circumstance or situation, the environment in which we live on this world right now. Verse 15, now we call the proud happy. Yea, they that work wickedness are even set up, and they that tempt God are even delivered. Yes, we have a whole month to call the proud happy. But verse 16 says, then they that feared the Lord spake, how much? Often one to another. And the Lord hearkened and heard it, and a book of remembrance was written. Where's that book? It's the book of remembrance that's talked about there in Daniel chapter 12, verse 1, that the book that were to be written, a book of remembrance was written before him for them that feared the Lord, fear God, and give glory to him, and thought upon his name. There it is. They thought upon his name. They will be mine, says the Lord of hosts, verse 17. In that day when I make up my jewels, I will spare them as a man spares his own son that serves him. Then shall you return and discern between the righteous, verse 18, and the wicked, between him that serves God and him that serves him not. The call of God to each heart, the call of God to each soul is into eternity. How do we get into eternity? Jesus says in John chapter 14, I am the way, the truth, and the life. No man comes to the Father but by me. And that's why we are going to see his face and we're going to have his name in our foreheads. Right. Jesus is our Lamb. He is also our shepherd. He guides our path like no other can. The quarterly goes on to say, this is so reassuring for us as we struggle through the hard times that we find ourselves in. But Jesus never stops leading us. In Revelation chapter 7, verse 17, it says, for the Lamb who is in the midst of the throne shall shepherd them and lead them to living fountains of waters. The Lord is my shepherd. That's right. I shall not want. He leads me beside still waters into paths of righteousness for his name's sake. Even though I walk through the valley of the shadow of death, and surely this earth in its present state is the valley of the shadow of death. But notice what the instruction is from Psalm 23. Even though I walk through the valley of the shadow, keep on walking through. Don't stop in the valley of the shadow of death. Walk through the valley of the shadow of death. We are to walk through this earth, this valley of the shadow of death, and we are going to find ourselves into eternity with our Lord and Savior, Jesus Christ. As his people, his sheep, we are to follow Jesus in heaven, forever being one with him in his presence, sitting in heavenly places in Christ Jesus. Revelation 14, verse 1 says that there was a lamb on Mount Zion, and with him, 144,000. We are to be with Jesus. We are to follow him, not only when we get to heaven, but right now on this planet, on planet Earth. You know, one of the defining characteristics of God's people is his name written in their foreheads. That is, we will always be thinking of him, as it says in Malachi chapter 3, they thought upon his name, and thinking upon him, his name will become our character. His character will become our character, because by beholding, we will become changed, a law of our intellectual and spiritual nature. So God is calling us to set our focus on Jesus, and it's not easy. We're inundated with media. We're inundated with the world. The spirit of the world is all around us. It's pressing in closer and closer, and God is going to give us some extra measure of help in these last days. God is going to bring a test to God's people that we're going to see as difficult, maybe even we see as negative or fearful, but it's going to be a test that's going to get us over that last hump. we're not going to be able to buy or sell. We're going to have to say goodbye to media, goodbye to our cell phones, our iPhones, our smartphones, goodbye to everything all around us, goodbye to this world. But in a very real sense, that goodbye is a hello to heaven. Yeah. Hello, heaven, because we're going to be, God is going to use that final test to completely separate us from those things that now distract us and to get our focus completely 100% on Jesus Christ. I mean, what are we going to do with all that extra time when there's no media to distract us? We're going to be focused as we never have before, laser focused on the Lamb who takes away the sins of the world. And we're going to be able to share this message, this experience, this relationship that we've been growing into. To all of these months and years, this relationship with Jesus Christ, we're going to share that with all the world in a way that it's never been shared before. God is calling you, He's calling me, He's calling each one of us to enter into that experience by following Jesus wherever He goes.
2: Amen. Oh, amen. Thank you so much, Pastor Rafferty. Follow the Lamb wherever He goes. Pastor Loma Kang, Sister Shelley, Sister Jill. Friends, have not our hearts burned within us as we have looked at and imagined glory through Scripture? Can't wait to be there with you, with us, family. Amen. Thursday's lesson is an invitation. God is simply saying, come. Why don't you come? This is the last lesson in the quarter. We have examined practical ways to grow in Christ and in a relationship with God. We had a reality check, didn't we? Looked at our condition, looked at our need to repent. We found life in God's love, in abiding in Him, didn't we? We found life in the Spirit. We learned about the sap. We gained a clearer picture of who God is. Remember, what the world needs is a clearer picture of who God is. He is holy. He is love. He is creator, Pastor Loma Kang, Sister Shelley. He is Emmanuel, God with us. We went through this. We learned humility. Have mercy. We learned to be introspective, not always looking that way. We need to look this way, do we not? We saw the power of the Word, the authority of the Word, the absolute truth of the Word, the mighty claims of the Word, its heart-changing power, did we not? We learned to pray. We learned to praise. We learned to confess. We learned to persist in our prayers. We strengthened our faith. We saw the gospel and God's law. We learned to forgive. We learned to focus on Christ, even in the midst of setbacks. We learn to share Him. And now that we've had this experience, what are we going to do? When we've been in the presence of Jesus, Jesus says, come. Mm-hmm. Last book of the Bible, last chapter in the book, Revelation 22. It says in verse 3, and there shall be no more curse. Yes, Pastor Rafferty, but the throne of God and of the Lamb shall be in it, and His servants shall serve Him. They shall see His face, and His name shall be in their foreheads. John is setting up an appeal. Do you hear it? I was taught by Dr. Calvin Rock, whenever you give an appeal, he said, you got to put blood on the floor. What he was talking about is you got to refer to the Lamb. So you have John referring to the Lamb right here. And then I go to verse 17. Here Revelation is closing, and the Spirit and the Bride say, come. And let him or her that heareth say, come. And let him that is athirst come. And whosoever will, let him take the water of life freely. Revelation ends in an appeal. In an appeal. God is inviting us. Will you come? Let's look at some appeals in the Bible. I'm going to turn to Isaiah chapter 1, and I'm going to read verse 14. Here, God is talking to a wicked and adulterous nation. Who is that? Us. Look at what He says here. Your new moons and your appointed feasts, my soul hateth. They are a trouble unto me. I am weary to bear them. And when you spread forth your hands, I will hide mine eyes from you. Yea, when you make many prayers, I will not hear you. Your hands are full of blood. We have iniquity. We are messed up. But then look what it says in verse 18. Come now. Let us reason together, saith the Lord. Though your sins be as scarlet, they shall be white as snow. Though they be red like crimson, they shall be as wool. Do you hear the lamb talk in there? Jesus says, won't you come? Won't you come unto me? Tell you what, let's look at the appeal from a different perspective. This time we're going to Psalms 95, the 95th Psalm. And here is what it says. For the Lord is a great God. That's verse 3. And a great king above all gods. Do you hear the majesty being described? In his hand are the deep places of the earth. The strength of the hills is his also. The sea is his, and he made it, and his hands formed the dry land, the deep molten caverns of magma. God's got his hand in it. He is a mighty God. He is. But even being mighty, in verse 6, it says, oh, come. Let us worship and bow down. Let us kneel before the Lord, our Maker. He is mighty, but he is inviting us. Will you come? Will you give your heart to Jesus? As I was studying this, I found something very interesting. And Pastor Loma Kang, I really want to know what you think about this. I'd like you to turn with me to John chapter 18. And as I'm turning there, I'm going to set it up. Jesus here in the gospel is his earthly ministry is drawing to a close. The shadow of the cross, as I'm so fond of saying, is stretching over the master. He has communed with his disciples. He has washed their feet. He has shown them what the kingdom of heaven is like. Did they fully get it? No, they did not get it, but he had given them the encouragement and the brotherhood and sisterhood that they needed to endure what was about to be a very traumatic experience. And it says that they sang a hymn and they left, and Jesus was in the garden and he prayed. And you know the story, but right here in John 18, verse 3, it says, Judas, then having received a band of men and officers from the chief priests and Pharisees, cometh thither with lanterns and torches and weapons. Jesus, therefore, knowing all things that would come upon him, went forth and said, talking to the mob, talking to the rabble, talking to us, we who have betrayed Jesus, he says, whom seek ye? And they answered him, Jesus of Nazareth. And Jesus said unto them, I am he. And Judas also, which betrayed him, stood with them. And as soon as he had said unto them, I am he, they went backward and they fell to the ground. And he asked them again, whom seek ye? And they said, Jesus of Nazareth. And Jesus said, I have told you that I am he. If therefore ye seek me, let these go their way, that the saying might be fulfilled which he spake, of them which thou gavest to me, I have lost none. Oh, I want to be one of the ones given to Jesus who is not lost. And I've always looked at the scene in the garden. It's an amazing scene. Jesus is there and they are being reminded that you can't bind the king of the universe unless he lets you. You cannot arrest Jesus. He has to let you. And he's standing there and the mob is here and the betrayer is here. And when Jesus utters the name that was uttered at the burning bush, I am. Power goes forth. We are told in the spirit of prophecy that a mighty angel put himself between Christ and the mob and they fell back. And I've always read this and said, wow, go Jesus, amazing Jesus, the power of Jesus. And then I got old and introspective. And I realized that in this story, it might be me that's in the mob, me that is betraying the master. And when you strip away the context, when you take away all of the elements, everybody, and you just leave Jesus, listen to what he says. Whom seek ye? I am he. Whom seek ye? I am. Do you hear the appeal? Christ gives
3: and appeal to me in the garden. What about you? Will you come? Who, me? Yes, you. Jesus says, especially you, even you. I died for you. Will you come?
2: I was finishing a crusade on the West Coast, and you know, I'm from the South, and I like to do appeals the old-fashioned way. Say, who wants to come down? And we all go down front. We're putting our faith into motion, you know, and we have this experience. We're all down there. We're praying together. It was a hallelujah moment, and afterwards, everybody's going, and I'm grabbing my stuff. My wife's over there with some juice because I'm diabetic, and we're making our way out the back doors of the church, and there was a lady sitting in the back of the church, tears in her eyes. And there was a wheelchair over in the corner. I said, what's up, sister? She said, oh, pastor, when you were saying who wants to come to Jesus, I wanted to come to Jesus, but I can't because I cannot walk. And I said, sister, if anyone came to Jesus tonight, you did. What about you? Won't you come?
4: Amen. Thank you so much for that appeal, Pastor Ryan, Pastor James, Pastor John, Shelley. A moment for some closing thoughts.
0: I am actually speechless for once. I think the idea of seeing him face to face, entering heaven, answering that appeal is just overwhelming. And I hope that you will know how much God loves you.
5: Mm-hmm.
6: Amen. I tell you, we had church today, but I can't wait till the day we get to the place that we've never seen before, where God is the center, the Lamb is the light, and eternal glory is the standard, and I'll be there.
5: Amen. Amen. Amen. The Bible says, look unto thee and be saved, all the ends of the earth. Look and live. Follow the Lamb. Jesus is calling us to behold him. Amen.
2: Amen. Oh, friends, Jesus says, come. And he will accept us as we are. Let's make a pact, family, that we will meet at the welcome table.
5: Amen.
2: On the sea of glass.
5: Amen.
2: And around the throne.
5: Amen.
2: God be with you.
4: Amen. We're reaching out and holding your hands at home as well. You are part of the 3BN family, and we're all part of the family of God. So come to him right now. Join us next quarter. Next week, we launch into a brand new quarter. We're studying the Pauline epistles of 1st and 2nd Corinthians. So join us. Holy Father, we come before you just now, and we want to come. We accept that invitation to be in your kingdom, be covered by the blood of Jesus, in the precious and holy name of Jesus. Amen.
2: Amen. Amen.

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2: Hello and welcome to Bible Q&A. I'm Angela Lomakang and I thank you for tuning in each and every week. Well, I want you to grab your Bibles. It's going to be an exciting program today. Thank you for your prayers and support of this ministry. We're going to be answering your questions from the Word of God. The Bible is our guidebook that will lead us from here to eternity. Thank you for challenging us to go to God's Word for the answers. If you have questions and you'd like to send them in, here's how you can do so. You can email your questions to BibleQA@3abn.tv, or you can text your questions to 618-228-3975. Okay, now we have panelists right here in front of us, and I have three of them. Pastor John Dinsey, welcome.
3: Oh, it's a blessing to be here. And these questions that are coming in, people are thinking, people are digging into God's Word. And we hope this program inspires them to read God's Word more.
2: Amen. That's what we want. Amen. Now, Shelley Quinn, the woman that loves the Word of God, all of you do, but she's a wonderful woman of the Scripture. She's written several books also. Welcome, Shelley Quinn.
4: Thank you. It is such a joy to answer your questions because it drives us deep into the Word. Something I know you do that I do is I don't take for granted what I think I know. I always go back to the Bible and research it from the beginning again so that we're giving you a biblical answer.
2: Right. Amen. Amen. Amen. And right in front of me is my husband, Pastor John Lomakang. Welcome, sweetie.
5: Thank you, honey. We have a connection beyond the Scriptures.
2: Yes, we do.
5: But it's good to have you here today, and it's good to be able to respond to those who are sending questions in. Many of you send those questions in, and we believe you're sincere. Some of the questions are very challenging, so thank you for giving us the opportunity to take the answers from God's Word.
2: Okay, thank you, three of you. We're going to be blessed today. We have three panelists, as I mentioned, and most of the questions are 3 minutes. I know, used to be, 2 minutes?
6: Yeah.
2: Now we're 3 minutes. And we're going to have a four-minute question, right? Which is challenging. Yes, it's going to be a challenging question. But before we do so, we like to go to the Lord in prayer. So, Pastor Dinsey, would you please pray for us?
3: Sure. Let's pray together. Our wonderful and loving Heavenly Father, we come before your throne of grace to ask for that grace you are willing to give. We ask for your Holy Spirit to use us, guide us, and also speak through us. We pray, Lord, that you will bless us with the biblical answers. And Lord, we know that you love your children. So we pray that this program will draw them close to you. Mm-hmm. We thank you, Lord, for 3ABN that you have divinely started so that the message and the light of the everlasting gospel can go to all the world. We thank you. And we thank you for all the supporters that make these programs possible. We ask you for these blessings in the holy and blessed name of Jesus. Amen.
2: Amen. Thank you. All right, we're going to start with you, Pastor John.
5: Oh, okay.
2: Get your Bibles ready.
5: First out of the chute.
2: Here we go. Anything we own on earth, truthfully, does not belong to us. All belongs to Christ. If so, why did Satan offer Christ the earth? Does the earth belong to Christ or to Satan? This is from Diane in Michigan.
5: Thank you, honey. Thank you, Angela, which in both cases is true. Thank you for the question. You know, when this question was asked, whether or not Christ was the owner or Satan, it's interesting that in creation, God gave Adam dominion of the earth. In Genesis 1, verse 26, we read about this. The Lord said, Let us make man in our image, according to our likeness. Let them have dominion over the fish of the sea, over the birds of the air, over the cattle, over all the earth, and over every creeping thing that creeps on the earth. And that dominion was intact as long as Satan was obedient to Christ. That's a very important point. But we know that he was disobedient. He fell in the temptation as his wife gave him the forbidden fruit and he ate. And the Bible says, just as through one man sin entered the world, Romans 5 and verse 12. In recognizing the loss of the earth, we find there was a meeting held in eternity. And it doesn't say where the meeting was held, but Job 2 verse 1 and 2 describes Satan's presence and what he said about the earth. Notice Job chapter 2 and verse 2. And the Lord said to Satan, from where do you come? Satan answered the Lord and said, from going to and fro on the earth and from walking back and forth on it. So he says, I'm hanging out on the earth. Well, how did he get there? He was cast to the earth. Revelation chapter 12, verse 7 to 9. He was cast to the earth and his angels were cast out with him. And then when Jesus was on the earth, Jesus even acknowledged that Satan was the ruler of the world. John 14, verse 30. Listen to the words of Christ. Speaking to his disciples, he says, I will no longer talk much with you, for the ruler of this world is coming, and he has nothing in me. So the question that you asked, was Christ the owner, or was Satan the owner? Christ is the creator. That's hands down. But the rulership was usurped, was handed to Satan on the platform of disobedience. And that's exactly what he said to Christ when he tempted him to give him the kingdoms of the world. Luke 4 verse 6, notice what he said to the Lord. Satan said these words, and the devil said to him, all this authority I will give you and their glory, for this has been delivered to me, and I give it to whomever I wish. Mm-hmm. He acknowledged it was his ownership now. Adam lost dominion. Christ said he's the ruler of this world, and he tried to tempt Christ in that temporary role, but here's the good news. The Lord gained the victory and took dominion back, and he said to his disciples in Luke 10 and verse 20, do not rejoice in this, that the spirits are subject to you, but rather rejoice because your names are written in heaven. And all the power that Satan once had, he said in verse 19, I give you power over the enemy, and nothing shall by any means hurt you. So, yes, Satan did own it, but Christ took it back.
4: Amen.
6: Beautiful. Amen. There's nothing else to say.
5: Praise the
6: Lord. The power belongs to the Lord. Praise God. Thank you, sweetie, for that. All right, let's go to Shelley Quinn. This is an interesting question. You're going to have a four-minute question.
4: Okay.
6: So here goes. This is from Abe in El Reno, Oklahoma. I have a question about Romans 3:28. Is that talking about the law of Moses?
4: Abe, in Romans 3, it alludes to both the Ten Commandment law and then it alludes to the book of the law. But what Paul's argument is justification by faith through the righteousness of Jesus Christ. So let's look. Romans, and it's apart from any law. That's what the bottom line is. Romans 3:21 says, but now the righteousness of God apart from the law is revealed, being witnessed, get this, being witnessed by the law and the prophets. So the entire Old Testament verifies, it witnesses. God never intended for salvation to be by obedience to a law. The law was to point us to our need of a Savior. Mm-hmm. Verse 22, what was revealed? Even the righteousness of God through faith in Jesus Christ to all and on all who believe, for there is no difference. For all have sinned and fall short of the glory of God, being justified, declared not guilty, freely by his grace through the redemption that is in Christ Jesus. He goes on in verse 27, Romans 3:27. Where is boasting then? It is excluded by what law? By the law of works? No, it's excluded by the law of faith. Now, I want to make sure that I point out one thing. Paul associates the law of faith to obedience to the faith. He begins, he opens and closes the book of Romans with these words, obedience to the faith. We find that in Romans 1:5. The very beginning, he talks obedience to the faith. And Romans 16:26, he does. So we have faith in Christ's perfect obedience. And that basically issues in obedience on our part as we are loyal to him. It requires a personal relationship with Jesus and a willingness to follow in his footsteps. And that's how we demonstrate our loyalty. Now, Romans 3:28. Here's your question. Therefore, we conclude that a man is justified by faith apart from the deeds of the law. In the original, it just simply says apart from the deeds of law. There is no definite article. It's not talking about the law. It's law. Man cannot be justified by keeping any law. Mm-hmm. Because to be justified by a law means you'd have to keep it perfectly all of your life from the beginning to the end. And that's just humanly impossible. But the good news is that we are justified by Christ's perfect obedience and his righteousness. Mm-hmm. He imputes his righteousness. That means he credits his righteousness to all who accept him as Savior. Paul's not suggesting that we disregard the Ten Commandments, because Hebrews 8:10 tells us the Ten Commandments are the heart of the new covenant, just as they were of the old. Mm-hmm. And salvation by grace is not a license to sin. Mm-hmm. You know what? Breaking the law is sin. God does not condone sin. He judges sin. So if God were going to do away with the Ten Commandments, why did Jesus die? To pay the penalty for breaking them. Jesus would have died in vain.
6: That's right. Mm. Amen. Well said. And there's nothing wrong with the Ten Commandments, is there, Shelley?
4: Oh, no.
6: It's nothing wrong.
4: It's the law of love.
6: It's the law of love. And the Bible says I can do how many things?
4: All.
6: Through Christ, who strengthens me and you. All right, Pastor Dinsey, here we go. This is an interesting question. Can a home bathtub be used to baptize an elderly person?
7: Thank you for that question, because it allows us to share what God's Word says.
6: Yeah.
7: And we have to first go to what the word baptize means. And when you look into the Greek, you will notice that it means to immerse, mm-hmm. to submerge completely under. Mm-hmm. And so this is what baptism means. Can a bathtub be used to baptize an elderly person? Yes, it can be, because you fill it up and you are able to put the person underwater. Now, let's look into what this means. In Romans chapter 6, beginning in verse 3, Paul gives a wonderful presentation on what baptism is. Notice how it says, "Or do you not know that as many of us as were baptized into Christ Jesus were baptized into his death?" What is it that happens when a person dies? That person is buried completely underground. When a person dies, you don't put them above the ground and sprinkle dirt on them. Mm-hmm. You put them under the ground. You put them in the ground. You dig a hole, put the person in the ground, and you bury them. Likewise, you're buried in the water. Now let's go to verse 4. Therefore, we were buried with him through the baptism into death, that just as Christ was raised from the dead by the glory of the Father, even so we also should walk in newness of life. So the person baptized goes underwater and signifies that the person is dying to the old way of life, brought back up again, a symbolism of you are now born again, brought back from the dead, and now you walk in newness of life, following Jesus with all of your heart. And this is what baptism means. Recently, we shared a picture on 3ABN of a baptism that took place in Cuba inside a bathtub.
6: Yes.
7: Because there was no baptismal pool nearby. They went to this area where they were isolated. It was a remote area, and that's what they had available. So the person was, the people baptized, mm-hmm. got in the water, and they completely submerged him in the water. Is this acceptable to the Lord? Yes, because you are submerging the person underwater. Now let's go to John chapter 3, verse 23, and notice what the Bible says there. And John also, John the Baptist, was baptizing in Aenon near to Salem, because there was much water there, and they came and were baptized. So yes, you can baptize a person in a bathtub. And here we have a scripture, John 3:23, that talks that a baptism taking place because there was much water there, sufficient to put the person under, to completely identify with the word baptizo, submerge the person under.
6: Amen. Now, Jesus was baptized as an example, right?
7: Yes, indeed he was.
6: He wasn't sprinkled.
7: And there are people that cannot, they can't go to the church, to the baptismal tank. They just can't do it. They're like this person, elderly person. Yes.
6: Exactly. And it is acceptable,
7: it
6: isn't
7: it? It is acceptable to the Lord, yes.
6: To the Lord. Thank you. All right, Pastor John, here's your question. This is from Barbara in Chattanooga, Tennessee. Jesus said in John 5:29, those who did good deeds to the resurrection of life, this seems to say that we are saved by our works. I believe that we are saved totally by faith in his shed blood, covering our sins, and our works are in obedience. Can you help me with this?
5: Yes, wonderful. Well, your analogy, Barbara, is exactly correct. We are saved by grace through faith in Christ alone, as Ephesians 2, verse 8 says, not of works, lest anyone should boast. And yes, you are also right, and our works are in obedience. But I'm going to give you a different angle here. Why does the Bible say it the way it does? Let me read John 5:29 for you. And it speaks of those who are in the grave, everyone in the grave. It says, those who have done good to the resurrection of life, and those who have done evil to the resurrection of condemnation. Notice it didn't say those who have done good works. It says those who have done good and those who have done evil. It's talking about the two characters that are being developed here, but since you put the word works there, let me go ahead and illustrate the points about the works that are taking place in our lives. There is a tree, and then there's the fruit. The Bible makes it very clear, a good tree cannot bring forth bad fruit, and a bad tree cannot bring forth good fruit. Jesus says in John 15, I'm the vine, you are the branches. So if we're connected to Christ, everything in our lives, including our works, will be evidence that we're connected to him.
8: Amen.
5: You can't produce bad fruit if you're connected to a good tree. Mm. And the vine in Jesus Christ is a good tree. But the Bible makes it very clear that by the deeds of the law, Romans 3:20, no flesh will be justified in his sight. In other words, we can't work our way into a saving relationship with Christ. So what is the purpose of the works? Let me show you the Bible makes it very clear. Any works that are done by us, it is God, Philippians 2:13, for it is God who works in us both to will and to do of his good pleasure. I can do all things through Christ who strengthens me. So the active power in us is the power of God through the work of the Holy Spirit, bringing these works to fruition. But Jesus made it very clear that good works will occupy the life of a Christian. Matthew 5, verse 16, let your light so shine before men that they may see your good works and glorify your Father which is in heaven. Also, Jesus, before he left, he said these words to his disciples, John 14:12. I say to you, he who believes in me, the works that I do, he will do also, and greater works than these he will do, because I go to the Father. So what works is he talking about? He's talking about the works that Abraham made reference to. James chapter 2, verse 18. But someone will say, you have faith and I have works. Mm-hmm. Then the Bible says, show me your faith without your works, and I will show you my faith by my works. Why are works so vitally important? Ecclesiastes 12, verse 14. For God will bring every work into judgment with every secret thing, whether it is good or whether it is evil. In Revelation 22, verse 12, behold, I come quickly, and my reward is with me to give to everyone according as his work shall be. So the works is the evidence of the presence of Christ, not the means by which we are saved. If we are saved, our works will be good, as Christ himself is also good. Connected can only be good works.
6: Thank you. Now, can we get to heaven just by good works?
5: Absolutely not.
6: No. It goes hand in hand, right?
5: That's
6: faith
5: right.
6: without works is
5: faith
6: dead.
5: Faith without works is dead.
6: Yeah, it sure does. Okay. If you're just tuning in for the first time and you would like to send your Bible questions in, you can go to BibleQA@3abn.tv. You can email that to us. And if you'd like to text in your questions, you can go to 618-228-3975. Thank you. Okay, Shelley, here's your question. Why does Scripture say we shall call his name Emmanuel, but in the life of Jesus, nobody ever calls him Emmanuel, only Jesus?
4: Great question. We're going to look at how Matthew chapter 1 is actually quoting Isaiah 7:14. Let's go there. Isaiah 7:14 says, "The Lord himself will give you a sign. Behold, the virgin shall conceive and bear a son, and you shall call his name Emmanuel." Imanu in the Hebrew means within, and El is God. So Emmanuel meant God with us. Now, God is giving Ahaz this sign that his presence is going to be with these people, even though they didn't trust in God, and in spite of their unbelief. The Emmanuel prophecy served its purpose during the time of Ahaz and Isaiah, but it had a great dual application. It meant a whole lot more. It pointed forward to the child who would be born, who's going to be called Wonderful Counselor, Mighty God, Everlasting
5: Amen.
4: Father and Prince of Peace. So let's look at where your question's coming mm-hmm. from. In Matthew 1:21, Matthew writes, he's recording the words of the angel, "She will bring forth a son, and you shall call his name Jesus, for he will save his people from their sins." So the angel says to call the son's name Jesus,
5: That's
4: Mary's
5: right.
4: son.
5: Okay.
4: Then it says, Matthew says in verse 22, "So all this was done that it might be fulfilled, which was spoken through the Lord through the prophet, saying," now he's quoting Isaiah 7:14, "Behold, the virgin shall be with child, bear a son, they shall call his name Emmanuel," which is translated God with us. So the angel didn't tell Mary to call his name Emmanuel. He said, call his name Jesus. Mm-hmm. But he refers back that this is the greater fulfillment of God's promise. God came down, took on our flesh, became a man, and he was God with us in the person of Jesus Christ. So always remember, when you look at a scripture, look at it within context. The angel says, call his name Jesus. And then Matthew says, hey, this was all done that it could be fulfilled. What the prophecy said in Isaiah.
6: Wow, beautiful. And the Bible says that the name of Jesus, every knee shall bow.
4: Amen.
6: Every tongue shall confess. Amen. Beautiful. His name is Jesus. All right. And he has many names too, right, Shelley?
4: Amen.
6: Yes. Okay. Oh, you get, Pastor Dinsey, you get some interesting questions here. This one's interesting. Should women cover their heads when they pray?
7: Indeed, a good question. So this is from 1 Corinthians chapter 11. I am going to first read verse 5, but first I'd like to say this. When we're reading a scripture, just as Sister Shelley said, you have to take the context into consideration. You also have to take into consideration time, place, and
4: audience.
7: Yes, audience. Thank you very much. So here, let's look at 1 Corinthians chapter 11, verse 5. "But every woman who prays or prophesies with her head uncovered dishonors her head.
6: Uh-oh.
7: For that is one and the same as if her head was shaved." So here in this scripture, you have to take into consideration the fact that in those days, the custom was for women to cover their heads with a veil as proof that they were married. and also as a show of modesty. That was the culture in those days. And formally, the women would not appear, the married women would not appear in public this way, because if they did, it was considered a disgrace for the woman and also for her husband. And it seems that Paul reasoned that the removal of the veil that recognized the emblem of her sex, or being a female, and her position showed a lack of respect for her husband. And now we need to keep this in mind as we move to verse 6. Notice what he says. Very interesting in verse 6. 1 Corinthians 11:6. For if a woman is not covered, let her also be shorn. But if it is shameful for a woman to be shorn or shaved, let her head be covered. Mm-hmm. He seems to be also taking into account that maybe in another area where they're reading this letter, if the conditions say that if it is shameful for a woman to be shorn or shaved, let her be covered. So he's covering his bases here. So culture indicates the way we should behave as Christians. Mm-hmm. Let me give you an example that you cannot find anywhere in the world, but I'm going to make one up. Let us say that it was considered a shame and embarrassment for men to wear the color red.
4: Ooh.
7: What should the Christians do? What should the Christian man do? Well, he shouldn't wear red because he would be giving a bad example in that society, that to wear red would be shameful and you're a disgrace. Mm-hmm. So we need to adapt to the culture in so much as it does not contradict the Word of God and doesn't put to shame the Christian experience. Now let's go to verse 7. For a man indeed ought not to cover his head in that culture, since he is the image and glory of God, but woman is the glory of man. Now, because of time, I have to move all the way down to

0: Hey, I hope that answered your question. All right, Pastor John, are you ready for this one?
1: Mm-hmm.
0: I know you did a sermon called The Lean In Church, which was a very good sermon, and that was a little twist to that, wasn't it?
1: Oh, yeah.
0: Yeah. Anyway, this is from Edith in New York. Concerning Pastor Loma Kang's sermon, The Lean In Church, when the Apostle John said, "There will be no more sea," was he referring to heaven or the sea that surrounded him?
1: Okay, now, in the question, the person that asked the question, they had some insight here because it's a very interesting way that they put, or were they referring to the sea that surrounded him? And Shelley and Johnny just talked about considering the context.
0: Yeah.
1: That was huge in your question.
0: Yeah.
1: Let me go ahead and just make a couple of points here. First of all, John didn't have a problem with seas because in Genesis 1, verse 10, God saw, when he created the seas, he says, the waters that were gathered together he called seas. So John, as an inspired apostle of Christ, wouldn't have a problem with the word of God. You also find in Revelation 4, verse 6, considering the context, the Bible says, before the throne there was a sea of glass like crystal. So this is obviously a sea of glass. It's a crystal stance, a crystal position, but it's not saying that it was made of water. You also find Revelation 15, verse 2, and I saw something like a sea of glass mingle with fire. Mm-hmm. So John is making continued references to seas. But the context is vitally important. Keep in mind, John was a prisoner on the island of Patmos. He also wrote Revelation chapter 13. And so there are two possibilities. One is that when John talked about Revelation 13, verse 1, notice the context here. He says, "And then I stood on the sand of the sea, and I saw a beast rising up out of the sea, having seven heads and ten horns, and on his horns ten crowns, and on his heads a blasphemous name." In this context, John is showing the sea as an origin of where evil comes out of.
0: Mm.
1: So John, on an island of Patmos, seeing this picture, in other words, he may be making the connection, well, if there is no sea, there's no evil beast to come out of it. This was the rise of the power of Rome. That's one of the contexts. So he may be suggesting that if there's no sea, the beast that causes suffering and pain and fear will be removed.
0: Mm-hmm.
1: But the second possibility is, when he says the sea is no longer there, reflects John's experience on Patmos.
0: Mm-hmm.
1: Because he was surrounded. He was on an island.
0: Mm-hmm.
1: And the island was, in fact, surrounded by water, and the waters is what isolated him from people like Alcatraz.
0: Oh, yeah.
1: In San Francisco. So the sea, in fact, is also an instrument of punitive value.
0: Mm.
1: People in Alcatraz, this is California, that prison that used to exist.
0: San Francisco,
1: thank you. If there was no water, people in Alcatraz could easily get to the city, but the water became a punitive measure to keep them on that island, that prison. But here's the point. So the context of that is John saw the sea in his days serving a purpose of preventing him from getting freedom, and secondly, an instrument that was synonymous to the powers of evil rising up out of the sea.
0: Mm.
1: So this was simply what John was saying, and he was not speaking about the broad expanse of no more seas.
0: Right.
1: In the new earth, as was the case before sin, I believe that there will be seas, but they'll no longer have any evil purpose, and the nations will not be separated from one another by the seas.
0: Amen. Right, because the seas separate us, right?
1: Exactly.
0: Yeah, amen. Bible did say no more sea.
1: That's right.
0: Mm, okay, thank you for that. Okay, Shelley, Sister Shelley, this is an interesting question. Here we go. Was Moses lying to Pharaoh when he asked for the Israelites to be allowed to go and worship in the desert, yet he was supposed to take the Israelites to Canaan? If he did, does that mean God can command us to lie?
2: Well, the answer, no.
0: Thank you.
2: God is holy. He would never command us to sin by lying. Numbers 23:19 says, God is not a man that he should lie.
0: That's right.
2: James 1:13 says, let no one say when he's tempted, I'm tempted by God, for God cannot be tempted by evil, nor does he himself tempt anyone. So let's look back. Exodus 5, verses 1 through 3. Exodus 5, 1. Afterward, Moses and Aaron went in and told Pharaoh, thus says the Lord God of Israel. Lord God is Yahweh, his covenant name.

0: Let my people go, that they may hold a feast to me in the wilderness. So Moses is coming in basically with a command from God to Pharaoh. Let my people go that they can come hold a feast. Pharaoh says in verse 2, who is the Lord that I should obey his voice to let Israel go? I do not know the Lord, nor will I let Israel go. So they, Moses and Aaron, said, the God of the Hebrews has met with us. Please let us go 3 days' journey into the desert and sacrifice to the Lord our God, lest he fall upon us with pestilence or with the sword. Please, they're making a polite and earnest request. It's a legitimate, lawful request. They have work records that they have found from the days of the Egyptians, and those who were in subordination to them, they were allowed to go and worship to their gods, to make sacrifices. They gave them time off from work to go do these things. Of course, they had so many different gods. So why would God want them to worship outside the camp? Pretty simple. Some of the animals that would represent the sacrifices to God were considered sacred to the Egyptians. So Moses doesn't want to provoke religious animosity between these. So he's asking this permission to let them go just beyond the boundaries, the borders of Egypt. And you know something? If Pharaoh had allowed them to do this, they would have come back. But this is the beginning of Pharaoh hardening his heart towards the Lord, and he wouldn't listen.
1: Wow, he wouldn't listen. It's not good to have a hard heart, is it? What a lesson for all of us. That's right. Thank you, Shelley. All right, this is your four-minute question. Here we go, Pastor Denzi. When Jesus died on the cross, did he die the first or second death? If his death on the cross was accepted as our substitute, why does he need to plead our case before the Father? Weren't our sins transferred to Jesus at that point? Also, can you relate it to me using the earthly sanctuary sacrifice as an example? This is from Kim in California.
2: Thank you, Kim, for the question. Now, we will try to get to the part about the sanctuary if we are able to because of time. In order for Christ to really die for our sins, he must die the equivalent of the second death. Remember, the Bible says it is appointed for men once to die and then the judgment. So Jesus had to experience what the wicked will experience when they are paying for their sins. Jesus experienced the separation of the Father and suffered greatly, such as the wicked will feel when they finally, all mercy is withdrawn from them, and they now get a full experience of the weight of the guilt of all the evil they have done. Jesus experienced this on the cross, suffered greatly for every one of us. All of the sins of all the human race were put upon him. Now, why does he have to plead our case? For this, we need to consider what the Bible says concerning what we already talked about. We mentioned earlier, Romans chapter 6, verse 4, it says, therefore we were buried with him through baptism into death, that just as Christ was raised from the dead by the glory of the Father, even so we also should walk in newness of life. So Christ has to plead our case before the Father to show that the record states we are walking in newness of life. You see, there's more to salvation than just your sins are forgiven.
0: Amen.
2: You are indicating that you want to live a new life. You want to identify with God's kingdom. And it is not just that you're forgiven. God wants to change us and make us. As you were listening, you have that imputed righteousness credited to your account. But then God continues to work in our hearts to mold us and shape us and transform us into the likeness of God so that we will not want to sin anymore. And it is, remember, without God, without Jesus, we can do nothing. So this is a work of transformation that God is working in us. So that's why you see in Matthew chapter 24, verse 13, things like, he that endures until the end, the same will be saved. Look at Hebrews chapter 10, verse 38 and 39. Now the just shall live by faith, but if any man draw back, my soul shall have no pleasure in him. Mm. But we are not of them who draw back unto perdition, but of them that believe to the saving of the soul. So there is this cooperation with God that must take place. Christ, as our high priest, is ministering in the most holy place in heaven. And he is doing this great work in our behalf. Mm-hmm. We must be in cooperation with him so that our sins are blotted out completely from the record books. This is why you have a scripture like this. We are not of them who draw back unto perdition. We must continue walking in newness of life. In Revelation chapter 22, verse 12, it says, and behold, I am coming quickly, and my reward is with me to give to every man according to his work. What do your works show? That you're a Christian or that you are a sinner? You see, what is the way you are living show? Where's the weight of your actions and your thoughts and your words? Mm-hmm. So you asked about the sins being transferred. Yes, they were transferred to Christ, and he will blot those out. But we, again, must cooperate with him. What were the people of Israel on the Day of Atonement doing? Because their sins were once again brought to the attention, and they were put on the scapegoat. What were the people of Israel doing? They were outside afflicting their souls, identifying with the work that was taking place in the most holy place. If they did not do this, they would be thrown out of the camp. They would not take part of the people of God. So this is all very important.
1: Wow.
2: Time is up.
1: I know. That was wonderful. Well said. And we're living in the antitypical Day of Atonement, aren't we?
2: Yes, absolutely. The real holy place is in heaven.
1: That's right. Wow. Beautiful. Thank you. All right. Now, this, Pastor John, this is your four-minute question.
3: Okay.
1: And this is an interesting one because this is a question you have been answering for years. I know since I'm your wife. Okay, it says here, should the middle of the week when Christ was crucified mean Wednesday, not Friday? Explain, please.
3: Okay, very, very directly to the point. The middle of the week is not talked about in any of the Gospels, but it's talked about specifically in Daniel 9, verse 24 to 27. Now, there's a 70-week prophecy. I'll give it to you. Let's go to Daniel 9, verse 24 to 27. And we're going to see weeks introduced. Daniel 9, 24. 70 weeks are determined for your people and for your holy city. The Lord is speaking to Daniel, who's his people, the Jewish people. And the Lord gave them six things to accomplish in the 70-week period. But prophetic time, a week is 7 days. So 70 times seven gives you 490 years. But in order for these six things to be accomplished, the Lord gave the Jews 490 years to accomplish the six things outlined in verse 24. But how do we know when it begins? Verse 25, know therefore and understand that from the going forth of the command to restore and build Jerusalem until the Messiah, the Prince, there shall be 7 weeks and 62, that's 69. So you find that brings you add that up, 69 times 7 gives you 483 years. Now let's do the math. 490 minus 483 gives you 7. So you have 7 years remaining. Now, I want you to grab that, because 7 years are synonymous to 7 days in a week. Mm-hmm. That's why in the middle of that 7-year period, something was supposed to happen pertaining to the Messiah. Let's look at what verse 25 continues to say. There shall be 7 weeks and 62 weeks, Daniel 7:25. The street shall be built again and the walls, even in troublous times. Verse 26, and after 62 weeks, the Messiah shall be cut off. What does the Bible mean when it says cut off? Isaiah 53 makes it very clear. Isaiah says in Isaiah 53 verse 8, he was taken from prison and from judgment, and who will declare his generations? For he was cut off from the land of the living. That cut off means his crucifixion. But when was that supposed to happen? Let's go down to verse 27. Then he shall confirm a covenant with many for 1 week. There's that week. But in the middle of the week, he shall bring an end to sacrifices and offerings. Now let's find out, when did that week period begin? You find in the book of Luke a time period referred to there. And in Luke chapter 3, verse 1, 21, and 22, it says, now in the 15th year of the reign of Tiberius Caesar, that's the year that Jesus was anointed or baptized. And Acts 10, verse 38 speaks of him as the one who was anointed. The word anointed means the Messiah. Now, Jesus, in the year 27 AD, when Tiberius Caesar began to reign, Jesus was anointed. Now, let's follow that time frame. When was that? He was anointed in the 15th year of the reign of Tiberius Caesar. Tiberius Caesar reigned in the year 12 AD. 15 plus 12 gives you 27. So 3.5 years later take you to 31 AD. Something was supposed to happen in the middle of that time frame that happened according to the prophecy. The Bible says, but in the middle of the week, he shall bring an end to sacrifices. So what happened in the 3.5 year period? When Jesus died, something occurred, and the Bible made it clear in Matthew 27:51. Then behold, the veil of the temple was torn in two from top to bottom. Jesus brought the sacrificial system to its end. And the Lamb escaped while the Lamb of God was being slain in the middle of that 7 year period, the middle of the prophetic week. But did that whole time frame come to an end? Hebrews 2 verse 13. How shall we escape if we neglect so great a salvation, which at the first began to be spoken to the Lord and was confirmed to us by those who heard him? Jesus died in the middle of the prophetic week, and the disciples finished the gospel by carrying it to the Jews for the next 3.5 year period until it went to the Gentiles.
0: And you misspoke. That's Hebrews 2, 3.
3: Hebrews 2, what did I say?
0: You said 13.
3: Thank you. Hebrews 2, verse 3. Thank you very much. Mm-hmm. That's why I have Shelley on the program with me. Appreciate that, Shelley.
0: We all do that, don't we?
4: We all do, of course.
3: Hebrews 2, 3. Thank you so much.
4: Amen, amen. And in the middle of the week, the curtain was torn in two, right?
3: That's right, middle of the seven.
4: From where? From bottom or top?
3: Top to bottom.
4: There you go, from top to bottom. I love it. Okay, thank you so much for that. All right, Shelley, this is an interesting question. What is the difference between taking the cross and submitting to abuse from others? How do we draw the line? This is from Julia.
0: Julia, your question's a little interesting.
4: Yeah.
0: I'm going to try my best to answer it because can't quite tell from context. Taking up the cross simply means we're going to die to self-will and yield to Jesus Christ. The idea, Jesus said, you know, if someone hits you on the cheek, turn the other cheek. I just want to point out, this doesn't mean that as a Christian, you have to accept abuse. In the Jewish law, if someone insulted you by backhanding you across the cheek, the Jewish law said you could slap him back twice as hard. Jesus is simply telling us as Christians, don't retaliate. That's not your business.
4: That's right.
0: The Bible instructs us to love, not to injure.
4: Yes.
0: Now, when we look at abuse, all abuse is rooted in selfishness. All abuse is a desire to control someone. All abuse is sin. Physical abuse, it's obvious. Your question doesn't make it sound like you're going through physical abuse, Julia. It sounds more like spiritual, emotional, mental, or verbal abuse. And the Bible talks about someone that speaks in Proverbs 12:18, and their tongue is like the piercing of a sword. So what do we do when we get around people who are verbally abusive? What do we do when people speak ill of us? Do we just, as you said, where do we draw the line? I want to tell you there are long-term implications. Proverbs 18:21 says there's power of life and death in the tongue. So when someone's speaking negatively to you, they can speak death into your life, and I'm talking spiritual death, mental. So all abuse is sin. God hates sin, and in Proverbs 6:16 through 19, he's telling us it's wrong to take advantage of anyone, and God calls it an abomination. It says, Proverbs 6:16, these six things the Lord hates. Yes, seven are an abomination to him: a proud look, lying tongue, hands that shed innocent blood, heart that devises wickedness, or feet that were swift to run to evil, a false witness, and one who sows discord. So go to 2 Timothy 3:1-5. It talks about abusive people that have a form of godliness and deny its power. It says, have nothing to do with them. Love them. Pray for their forgiveness. Love them from a distance.
4: Amen. Abuse is a serious thing, isn't it?
5: Wow.
4: Yeah, and it's not good when to know that you are being abused. Remember, overcome evil with good. That's the way to do it. And pray. God has the answer for you. All right, Pastor Don Dinsey, here's your question. Can you help me to understand the concept of the resurrection of the dead? How many resurrections are there going to be? And what, when, and how does this special resurrection takes place? What's the purpose of it? And where do we find it in Scripture? This is from Save More.
2: Well, thank you very much. We go right to John chapter 5, verse 28 and 29. Do not marvel at this, for the hour is coming in which all who are in the graves will hear his voice and come forth. Those who have done good to the resurrection of life, and those who have done evil to the resurrection of condemnation, also called the resurrection of damnation by the King James Version. So two resurrections are pointed out. You also mentioned a special resurrection, which we hope to talk to you about in a moment. The resurrection, these two that I just mentioned, the resurrection of life and the resurrection of condemnation, mm-hmm. are separated by 1,000 years of time. Mm-hmm. You have to go to Revelation chapter 20 to see that. And if I have time, we'll read that. The first resurrection, the resurrection of life, begins when Jesus Christ returns. So that's why I'm reading to you from 1 Thessalonians chapter 4, verse 15 through 18. For this we say to you by the word of the Lord, that we who are alive and remain until the coming of the Lord will by no means precede those who are asleep. For the Lord himself will descend from heaven with a shout, with the voice of the archangel, and with the trumpet of God, and the dead in Christ will rise first. Then we who are alive and remain shall be caught up together with them in the clouds to meet the Lord in the air, and thus we shall always be with the Lord. Therefore, comfort one another with these words. Mm-hmm. Now, let's move quickly to Revelation chapter 20, verse 4 and 5, that describes in detail a little more about this. And I saw thrones, and they sat on them, that's the righteous, and judgment was committed to them. Then I saw the souls of those who had been beheaded for the witness, their witness to Jesus and for the word of God, who had not worshipped the beast or his image, and had not received his mark or their foreheads or on their hands, and they lived and reigned with Christ for 1,000 years. But the rest of the dead, that is the wicked, did not live again until the 1,000 years were finished. So the rest of the dead, that is the wicked, they are resurrected after the 1,000 years are finished. Mm-hmm. What about this special resurrection that you mentioned? Mm-hmm. Because of time, I have to read quickly Revelation chapter 1, verse 7. Jesus says, here we have, behold, he is coming with clouds, and every eye will see him, even they who pierced him. And all the tribes of the earth will mourn because of him. Even so, amen. So the special resurrection, these wicked people, those that pierced them, are supposed to be resurrected after the 1,000 years, but they are resurrected specially to see the coming Christ. Why? The Bible does not make that clear, and we have to submit to what the Bible says. They are resurrected to see for a purpose that God knows to be a good one. So I will trust in God for this, and these are the resurrections that the Bible mentions that are still yet future.
4: Thank you so much. Boy, these are some great questions and answers. We're going to take a short break. So when we come back, we're going to have a final thought from our three panelists, and we're going to give you some information and how to contact us. So we'll be right back.
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7: Useless unless broken. Luke 20:18 states, "Whosoever shall fall upon this stone shall be broken." If there had been directions on the bottom of the alabaster box mentioned in the 14th chapter of Mark, they would have read, "Useless unless broken." What an example this woman demonstrated by her actions, showing us the progression into the perfect will of God. Even though the scripture doesn't give her name, it does declare that this act of love would be a memorial for her forever. If all we see is that she anointed Jesus, then we've missed a beautiful truth. The first thing this lady with the alabaster box did was come to Jesus with a very precious and extremely expensive box of ointment, spikenard. She came to Jesus and passed all the indignant eyes. The second thing she did was give, and in doing so, gave him her all. Many of us come to Jesus but refuse to give him everything, and by holding on to certain things, we miss the fullness of Christ in our lives. It will cost us our lives to serve the Lord. The third thing she did was break. She broke open the alabaster box. Regardless of the cost of this alabaster box of precious spikenard, it was useless unless broken. Likewise, our lives are useless as long as we are secure within ourselves and refuse to be broken for the cause of Christ. Whosoever shall fall upon that stone shall be broken, but on whomsoever it shall fall, it will grind him to powder. Luke 20:18. The last thing this woman did was pour out the ointment on the Lord's feet. When the disciples began to murmur against her, Jesus said, "Leave her alone. She's preparing me for my burial." Since the cross, whenever we pour ourselves out before the Lord, we are no longer preparing him for his burial, but we are declaring his resurrection. We must approach Jesus in the same manner and attitude as the alabaster box lady. We must come to Christ on our own, even when circumstances try to prevent us from coming. We must give ourselves all-inclusively to the Lord without holding back anything. Then we must be willing to break anything in ourselves that would hinder our walk with Him. Our pride, our self-sufficiency, our own will must fall upon the rock of Christ, because we will be useless unless broken. It is when we approach our Lord with this heart, humility, and honesty that He will be able to pour us out as witnesses to a hurting world.
4: Before we close this program, I'm going to give all three of the panelists final thoughts. We're going to start with Pastor John Dinsey.
2: There's a hint given to us about the special resurrection in Matthew 26, verse 63 and 64. I'm reading the last part of 63. "I put you under oath by the living God. Tell us if you are the Christ, the Son of God." Jesus said to him, "It is as you said. Nevertheless, I say to you, hereafter you will see the Son of Man sitting at the right hand of the power and coming on the clouds of heaven."
8: There's a hint right there.
4: For wow.
0: This is for Julia. Proverbs 13:20 says, the companion of fools will be destroyed. In other words, you'll suffer harm. Mm. Pray for people. Don't let them abuse you, though.
4: That's right.
0: And sometimes we got to have to love people from a distance. Mm.
3: Well, yes, and the person that asked about works, remember this, salvation has always been on the work of Christ, never on our work. But if you love the Lord, the Bible says, for we are his workmanship, created in Christ Jesus for good works, which God prepared beforehand. When you are saved, you are hired in God's workforce, and the works are evidence that you are connected to the living Christ.
4: I hope you enjoyed these Bible answers. I sure did. When I was growing up, there was a song we used to sing. It was called the B-I-B-L-E. Yes, that's the book for me. I stand upon the Word of God, the B-I-B-L-E. Keep the Word of God close to your heart, and you will be blessed. Have a blessed day.

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3: Final Seconds with Scott Ritzema.
4: Way more important than the how-to is the who you are. 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What Barna found was successful parents believe something absolutely crazy, that parenting is their number one job in life. Now, I said that that's absolutely crazy because it's a pretty revolutionary way to view parenting. That takes a total paradigm shift. They said, this is my number one job in life.
3: Courtesy Belt of Truth Ministries.
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Here it is, jay.christian@3abn.org. And again, it is my first name, J-A-Y, my last name, Christian, and then @3abn.org.

0: from Stephanie Don. Make me like you. Of course, wanting to be like Jesus. A good goal for all of us, huh? Birchfield Brothers, Though Your Sins Be as Scarlet. Before that, and from Bonnie Eichmann, Welcome to Our World. You're listening to Musical Meditations. A little later on this hour, we've got the health tip. And today, our topic is one we've talked about before, but maybe some more information. And that's about smoking, and so hang in there for that. Here's something from 1 Corinthians. For just as the body is one and has many members, and all the members of the body, though many, are one body, so it is with Christ. For by one Spirit we were all baptized into one body, Jews or Greeks, slaves or free, and all were made to drink of one Spirit. For the body does not consist of one member, but of many. Now, you are the body of Christ, and individually members of it. 1 Corinthians 12, verses 12 through 15, and then verse 27. And I know that what this is talking about here, or certainly an application today that we can make of it, is that I am a member, if somebody says this, I'm not saying this, but if someone says, I am a member of a particular denomination, we are the only ones that have Christ, and therefore if you are not a member of my denomination, you are lost. And that's not a good thing to think or feel, and so I hope you haven't, but maybe you've run across somebody who has said that to you or about you. Well, keep in mind this text, again, 1 Corinthians 12, verses 12 through 15, and verse 27. The most important thing is our heart connection with Christ, studying the Bible and doing what the Bible says. And don't get focused on denominations. That's not important. Following, yes, you want to find a denomination that follows the Bible exactly, and I encourage that. But we don't want to get too judgmental toward others, do we? Not a good thing to do. My name is Jay Christian, and there is more to come. Stay right here on Musical Meditations from Three Angels Broadcasting Network.
1: This is Janice Brown with a ray of sunshine for the mind, soul, and spirit. Words of wisdom. Words are so important and very powerful. What we say and how we say it is truly noteworthy. We've heard the saying, it's not what you say, it's how you say it. Well, it's both. What you say and how you say it. We received our boxes of clothing, household goods, and souvenirs from Ethiopia after waiting for one long year. In the boxes, I saw my favorite pictures that my husband had purchased for me. The pictures are colored with the appearance of burnished gold, and they're so bright they just make me happy to look at them. The pictures bring to my mind Proverbs 25, verse 11. A word fitly spoken is like apples of gold in pictures of silver. Our words should shine like gold and give people a feeling of happiness rather than hurt, sadness, or pain. We hold places of distinction and influence in our homes, with our spouses, and our children. Our words can make or break a person or a relationship. Some people will confide in us their hurts. Remember Proverbs 11, verse 13. A talebearer reveals secrets, but he that is of a faithful spirit conceals the matter. Do not reveal another's intimate feelings and thoughts that they have trusted you with. Be trustworthy and keep the secret. Some of us like to talk about others in a not-so-flattering way. However, we should always remember Proverbs 26, verse 22. The words of a talebearer are as wounds, and they go down into the innermost parts of the belly. Talebearers wound instead of heal. Finally, Paul in Ephesians 4, verse 29, tells us not to let any corrupt communication proceed out of our mouths, lest we face our words in eternity. One day, we will hear the voice of God saying the words we long to hear. Well done, thou good and faithful servant. Let us remember we are royalty, children of the King. Therefore, our words must always reflect Christ, the King of the universe. Dear Heavenly Father, help us to be wise in our choice of words. Help us to use words that heal, bless, and lift you up. In the name of Jesus. Amen.
0: David Haas and Mary Werner now on Musical Meditations, and this is We've Been Told.

On Musical Meditations from 3ABN Radio, this is Lisa Marie Buster and Nearer My God to Thee medley. And, oh, by the way, coming up next, we've got the health tip as well.

from Lisa Marie Buster and Nearer My God to Thee medley with praise, blessed assurance, and David Haas and Mary Werner, We Have Been Told. This is Musical Meditations, time for the health tip, and I told you a little earlier, today we're going to talk about smoking. Now, we all are aware of the lung cancer connection to smoking, are we not? But maybe you are not aware of heart attack challenges. Well, here's some information. Now, there's a lot of it here. I'll do my best to get through it as quickly as I can, but it's very important to listen to this because this information is critical. In a recent study, it was found that people who smoke triple their risk of heart attacks. Light smokers who quit have little extra risk of heart attack 3 to 5 years after quitting, but heavy smokers who quit first see a rapid decrease in the risk, but even 20 years after quitting, there is still some elevated chance of a heart attack. And don't use that as an excuse not to quit, though, okay? Because there's a much less risk of it, even though there's a small amount later on, still you need to quit. You think, okay, chewing tobacco, I'll go to that. Nah, that doubles the risk. Chewing and smoking raises the risk 4 times. Switching to a water pipe doesn't help either. It still ups the heart attack risk. So you think, well, I don't smoke. It's not that big of a deal, and so I'm not going to worry about it. Wrong. How about passive smoking or second

0: Million people, that's with a B, will be killed by smoking. And so if you smoke, I encourage you to quit immediately. And for all the health benefits, there are more than just the two that we were talking about, lung cancer and the heart attack risk. There are other benefits as well that we're not going to go into here. So if you smoke, quit. And if you're around secondhand smoke, do everything you can to get away from it or stop it in its tracks. So that's your health tip, and I do hope it's a help.
1: One summer, my grandmother and some friends rented a cabin at the ocean for 2 weeks. My two older sisters and I joined them for a few days. There, I would learn what turned out to be a lesson for life. Like many young boys, I didn't always heed the advice of my elders or always do as I was told. I had to be reminded that disobeying leads to trouble. Graham warned me against walking by myself on the rocks that jutted out into the ocean. She said it could be very dangerous to go out there without an adult. To me, it was a challenge, so I decided to go out there alone. Walking on top of the rocks soon got to be boring. I could see things moving around down near the water's edge, and I wanted a closer look. In moving closer to the edge, though, I slipped on the wet rocks and fell in. I had not yet learned how to swim. As I came to the surface, I was hit by a big wave which pushed me back under the water. Time after time, waves hit me in the face, pushing me all around. I thought I would drown. Between the big waves, softer ones picked me up and moved me in another direction. Then a big one would hit and send me tumbling again. I fought hard but made no progress because I didn't realize I was facing the open ocean instead of the shore. As I struggled, I heard a voice tell me, "Turn around, cup your hands, reach out and pull the water toward you and kick your feet." I started toward the shore and was soon out of the water and the danger I had placed myself in by not following the guidelines given to me. As I remember that time, I think of those big waves. They tossed me around and kept me confused, unsure of which way to go. They were like the devil and his fallen angels who tried to keep us confused and lost. The soft waves that carried me toward the shore were like God's angels. They held me up, while the voice that guided me in the right direction, the way that meant life, was like the voice of God. If we get to know him and listen, he can speak to our hearts and guide us in the way to true salvation and life everlasting.
2: Obstacles are those frightful things you see when you take your eyes off your goal. And that task ahead of you, it's never as great as the power behind you. Friends, when you find yourself at wit's end, you'll find God is there.
3: When all is said and done, our time on this earth is very short. And time operates on the principle of supply and demand. It's extremely valuable, and we can't afford to waste it. Now is a good time to ask yourself questions like, is there someone I need to apologize to? Or does someone need to hear me say, I love you? My friend, can you be sure you'll have time to do it later?
4: The biggest lie on the planet is, when I get what I want, I'll be happy. Ultimately, takers lose and givers win.
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0: Do you ever feel sometimes that God isn't paying attention to you, that you're an insignificant speck, etc.? Well, I have a quote from a book that may help you deal with that in just a second. That was the Mark Trammell Trio, and He's My Lord. And before that, Praise Strings, Father, I Adore You, and from Tammy Chance, God Still Loves the World. A song by Steve Amerson is coming up next on Musical Meditations, but now a quote from a book called The Desire of Ages. And this is says from the soul that feels his need, nothing is withheld. He has unrestricted access to him in whom all fullness dwells. And the him is a capital H for him, God, of course. And so if you feel insignificant, that God doesn't really care about what happens to you, and you can talk all you want, he's not listening, that's not true. From the soul that feels his need, he has unrestricted access to God. That's from the book Desire of Ages, page 300, in case you want to check it out yourself. I'm Jay Christian. This is Musical Meditations. Stay right here. There is much more to come.
1: Daddy's Chair. A woman called to ask if I would come and pray with her father. When I arrived that evening, I found her sick, elderly father lying in bed. Seeing an empty chair beside the bed, I assumed he'd been told I was coming. So I said, "I see you were expecting me." He said he wasn't expecting anyone. So I told him I was the new pastor at his church. And when I saw the empty chair, I naturally figured he was all ready for my visit. The man looked over at the chair for a few moments, then asked if I would close his door. I shut the door, then the old man settled back against the pillows and began to talk. "I've never told anyone this," he said, "not even my daughter. But all my life I never knew how to pray. At church I used to hear the pastor talk about prayer, but it went right over my head. So a long time ago I simply gave up even trying to pray. That is, until a few years ago when my best friend said to me, 'Sam, it isn't all that complicated. Prayer is really just having a conversation with Jesus.' Then he told me to sit down in a chair and face an empty chair in front of me. In faith, he said, I should picture Jesus sitting there, because Jesus promised he would be with us always. My friend said I should just speak to Jesus like I would a friend. The old man told me he tried it and liked it so much he'd been doing it every day. Then I saw a twinkle in the old man's eye while he chuckled and said, 'I'm careful, though. If my daughter saw me talking to an empty chair, she'd either have a nervous breakdown or send me off to a funny farm.' I was so moved by the old man's story that I encouraged him to continue praying that way. Then I prayed with him, anointed him with oil, and left. 2 nights later, the daughter called to tell me that her daddy had died that afternoon. I asked if he died in peace. She said, 'Yes, he did. Before I left the house about 2 o'clock, Daddy called me over to his bedside and told me one of his corny jokes. Then he said he loved me and kissed me on the cheek. When I got back from the store an hour later, I found him. But there was something strange about his death. When I asked her what she meant, she said, 'Well, apparently just before Daddy died, he leaned over and rested his head on the chair beside the bed. Isn't that odd?' When I could speak, I said quietly, 'I wish we could all go like that.' You know, the chair in that story reminds me of the prayer life that Jesus had. The Bible reminds us in Mark 1 and verse 35 how very early in the morning, while it was still dark, Jesus got up, left the house, and went off to a solitary place where he prayed. Friends, do you know that Jesus has a special place that he would like to meet with you? That special place is alone with him in prayer. Have you found that place? Have you prayed lately?
0: Now from the Steve Amerson CD, Hymns and Gospel Songs, he sings, "I Won't Have to Cross Jordan Alone," on Musical Meditations.

0: Rick Foster and I Surrender All. Veronica Boyd Gillis, before that, Trust His Heart. And from Steve Amerson, I Won't Have to Cross Jordan Alone. This is Musical Meditations from Three Angels Broadcasting Network, and here's our website, 3abn.org. 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Again, our web address is 3abn.org. I'm Jay Christian. Thanks for being here today.
1: My Table of Life. Once when I was praying and trying to say all the right words, you know, suddenly I blurted out, God, it's no use. It seems like no matter how hard I try to live the kind of life that I believe you would be pleased with, I fail miserably. Since becoming a Christian, I realized how important it is for my attitudes and actions to reflect the love of Jesus, my Lord. And I feel I just can't measure up. Well, then I started debating. Should I keep trying or just give up? Why keep trying? I was sure that God had given up on me too. About that time, I glanced over at my large dining room table. It's a big wooden oval table with two large round pedestal legs. And just then, in his infinite way, I heard my father say, My daughter, your life is like the top of that table. That's a lot of chaos stacking up. Just think how many times a day you have to clean it off and start over again because it's gotten messy and piled high with clutter. But there's plenty of good things going on around it. Look under the table. The legs that hold it up resemble the arms of Jesus that are holding you up. So you can always measure up. Don't worry, child. Keep cleaning off the table of your life, and the strong arms of my son, Jesus, will always be there. Well, amen, and thank you, Jesus, for holding me up.
2: As children bring their broken toys with tears for us to mend, I took my broken dreams to God because he was my friend. But then, instead of leaving him in peace to work alone, I stayed around and tried to help through ways that were my own. At last I snatched them back and asked, How could you be so slow? And God replied,
3: My child, what could I do? You never did let go.
4: Here's a Bible promise to have with you today. In Job 33, verse 28, Elihu tells Job to tell everyone how God has delivered him, and they will tell others that God redeemed my soul from going down to the pit, and I shall live to enjoy the light. 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

0: Scripture is inspired by God and profitable for teaching, for reproof, for correction, for training in righteousness, so that the man of God may be adequate, equipped for every good work. 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
1: Chapter 4. And the word of Samuel came to all Israel. Now Israel went out against the Philistines to battle, and pitched beside Ebenezer, and the Philistines pitched in Aphek. And the Philistines put themselves in array against Israel. And when they joined battle, Israel was smitten before the Philistines, and they slew of the army in the field about 4,000 men. And when the people were come into the camp, the elders of Israel said, Wherefore hath the Lord smitten us today before the Philistines? Let us fetch the ark of the covenant of the Lord out of Shiloh unto us, that when it cometh among us, it may save us out of the hand of our enemies. So the people sent to Shiloh, that they might bring from thence the ark of the covenant of the Lord of hosts, which dwelleth between the cherubims, and the two sons of Eli, Hophni and Phinehas, were there with the ark of the covenant of God. And when the ark of the covenant of the Lord came into the camp, all Israel shouted with a great shout, so that the earth rang again. And when the Philistines heard the noise of the shout, they said, What meaneth the noise of this great shout in the camp of the Hebrews? And they understood that the ark of the Lord was come into the camp. And the Philistines were afraid, for they said, God is come into the camp. And they said, Woe unto us, for there hath not been such a thing heretofore. Woe unto us, who shall deliver us out of the hand of these mighty gods? These are the gods that smote the Egyptians with all the plagues in the wilderness. Be strong, and quit yourselves like men, O ye Philistines, that ye be not servants unto the Hebrews, as they have been to you. Quit yourselves like men, and fight. And the Philistines fought, and Israel was smitten, and they fled every man into his tent, and there was a very great slaughter, for there fell of Israel 30,000 footmen. And the ark of God was taken, and the two sons of Eli, Hophni and Phinehas, were slain. And there ran a man of Benjamin out of the army, and came to Shiloh the same day, with his clothes rent, and with earth upon his head. And when he came, lo, Eli sat upon a seat by the wayside watching, for his heart trembled for the ark of God. And when the man came into the city and told it, all the city cried out. And when Eli heard the noise of the crying, he said, What meaneth the noise of this tumult? And the man came in hastily and told Eli. Now Eli was 98 years old, and his eyes were dim that he could not see. And the man said unto Eli, I am he that came out of the army, and I fled today out of the army. And he said, What is there done, my son? And the messenger answered and said, Israel is fled before the Philistines, and there hath been also a great slaughter among the people, and thy two sons also, Hophni and Phinehas, are dead, and the ark of God is taken. And it came to pass, when he made mention of the ark of God, that he fell from off the seat backward by the side of the gate, and his neck brake, and he died, for he was an old man and heavy, and he had judged Israel 40 years. And his daughter-in-law, Phinehas's wife, was with child, near to be delivered. And when she heard the tidings that the ark of God was taken, and that her father-in-law and her husband were dead, she bowed herself and travailed, for her pains came upon her. And about the time of her death, the women that stood by her said unto her, Fear not, for thou hast borne a son. But she answered not, neither did she regard it. And she named the child Ichabod, saying, The glory is departed from Israel, because the ark of God was taken, and because of her father-in-law and her husband. And she said, The glory is departed from Israel, for the ark of God is taken. 5. And the Philistines took the ark of God, and brought it from Ebenezer unto Ashdod. When the Philistines took the ark of God, they brought it into the house of Dagon, and set it by Dagon. And when they of Ashdod arose early in the morrow, behold, Dagon was fallen upon his face to the earth before the ark of the Lord. And they took Dagon and set him in his place again. And when they arose early on the morrow morning, behold, Dagon was fallen upon his face to the ground before the ark of the Lord. And the head of Dagon and both the palms of his hands were cut off upon the threshold, only the stump of Dagon was left to him. Therefore neither the priests of Dagon nor any that come into Dagon's house tread on the threshold of Dagon in Ashdod unto this day. But the hand of the Lord was heavy upon them of Ashdod, and he destroyed them and smote them with emerods, even Ashdod and the coast thereof. And when the men of Ashdod saw that it was so, they said, The ark of the God of Israel shall not abide with us, for his hand is sore upon us and upon Dagon our God. They sent therefore and gathered all the lords of the Philistines unto them and said, What shall we do with the ark of the God of Israel? And they answered, Let the ark of the God of Israel be carried about unto Gath. And they carried the ark of the God of Israel about thither. And it was so that after they had carried it about, the hand of the Lord was against the city with a very great destruction. And he smote the men of the city, both small and great, and they had emerods in their secret parts. Therefore they sent the ark of God to Ekron. And it came to pass, as the ark of God came to Ekron, that the Ekronites cried out, saying, They have brought about the ark of the God of Israel to us, to slay us and our people. So they sent and gathered together all the lords of the Philistines and said, Send away the ark of the God of Israel, and let it go again to his own place, that it slay us not and our people. For there was a deadly destruction throughout all the city. The hand of God was very heavy there. And the men that died not were smitten with the emerods, and the cry of the city went up to 6. And the ark of the Lord was in the country of the Philistines 7 months. And the Philistines called for the priests and the diviners, saying, What shall we do to the ark of the Lord? Tell us wherewith we shall send it to his place. And they said, If ye send away the ark of the God of Israel, send it not empty, but in any wise return him a trespass offering. Then ye shall be healed, and it shall be known to you why his hand is not removed from you. Then said they, What shall be the trespass offering which we shall return to him? They answered, 5 golden emerods and 5 golden mice, according to the number of the lords of the Philistines. For one plague was on you all, and on your lords. Wherefore ye shall make images of your emerods, and images of your mice that mar the land, and ye shall give glory unto the God of Israel. Peradventure he will lighten his hand from off you, and from off your gods, and from off your land. Wherefore then do ye harden your hearts, as the Egyptians and Pharaoh hardened their hearts? When he had wrought wonderfully among them, did they not let the people go, and they departed? Now therefore make a new cart, and take 2 mulch kine, on which there hath come no yoke, and tie the kine to the cart, and bring their calves home from them. And take the ark of the Lord, and lay it upon the cart, and put the jewels of gold, which ye return him for a trespass offering, in a coffer by the side thereof, and send it away, that it may go. And see, if it goeth up by the way of his own coast to Beth Shemesh, then he hath done us this great evil. But if not, then we shall know that it is not his hand that smote us. It was a chance that happened to us. And the men did so, and took 2 milch kine, and tied them to the cart, and shut up their calves at home. And they laid the ark of the Lord upon the cart, and the coffer with the mice of gold, and the images of their emerods. And the kine took the straight way to the way of Beth Shemesh, and went along the highway, lowing as they went, and turned not aside to the right hand or to the left. And the lords of the Philistines went after them unto the border of Beth Shemesh. And they of Beth Shemesh were reaping their wheat harvest in the valley. And they lifted up their eyes and saw the ark, and rejoiced to see it. And the cart came into the field of Joshua, a Bethshemite, and stood there, where there was a great stone. And they clave the wood of the cart, and offered the kine a burnt offering unto the Lord. And the Levites took down the ark of the Lord, and the coffer that was with it, wherein the jewels of gold were, and put them on the great stone. And the men of Beth Shemesh offered burnt offerings, and sacrificed sacrifices the same day unto the Lord. And when the 5 lords of the Philistines had seen it, they returned to Ekron the same day. And these are the golden emerods which the Philistines returned for a trespass offering unto the Lord, for Ashdod 1, for Gaza 1, for Ashkelon 1, for Gath 1, for Ekron 1. And the golden mice, according to the number of all the cities of the Philistines belonging to the 5 lords, both of fenced cities and of country villages, even unto the great stone of Abel, whereon they set down the ark of the Lord, which stone remaineth unto this day in the field of Joshua the Bethshemite. And he smote the men of Beth Shemesh, because they had looked into the ark of the Lord, even he smote of the people 50,000 and 70,000 men. And the people lamented, because the Lord had smitten many of the people with a great slaughter. And the men of Beth Shemesh said, Who is able to stand before this holy Lord God, and to whom shall he go up from us? And they sent messengers to the inhabitants of Kirjath Jearim, saying, Chapter 7. And the men of Kirjath Jearim came, and fetched up the ark of the Lord, and brought it into the house of Abinadab in the hill, and sanctified Eleazar his son to keep the ark of the Lord. And it came to pass, while the ark abode in Kirjath Jearim, that the time was long, for it was 20 years. And all the house of Israel lamented after the Lord. And Samuel spake unto all the house of Israel, saying, If ye do return unto the Lord with all your hearts, then put away the strange gods and the Ashtaroth from among you, and prepare your hearts unto the Lord, and serve him only, and he will deliver you out of the hand of the Philistines. Then the children of Israel did put away Baalim and Ashtaroth, and serve the Lord only. And Samuel said, Gather all Israel to Mizpah, and I will pray for you unto the Lord. And they gathered together to Mizpah, and drew water, and poured it out before the Lord, and fasted on that day, and said there, We have sinned against the Lord. And Samuel judged the children of Israel in Mizpah. And when the Philistines heard that the children of Israel were gathered together to Mizpah, the lords of the Philistines went up against Israel. And when the children of Israel heard it, they were afraid of the Philistines. And the children of Israel said to Samuel, Cease not to cry unto the Lord our God for us, that he will save us out of the hand of the Philistines. And Samuel took a sucking lamb, and offered it for a burnt offering, wholly unto the Lord. And Samuel cried unto the Lord for Israel, and the Lord heard him. And as Samuel was offering up the burnt offering, the Philistines drew near to battle against Israel. But the Lord thundered with a great thunder on that day upon the Philistines, and discomfited them, and they were smitten before Israel. And the men of Israel went out of Mizpah, and pursued the Philistines, and smote them until they came under Beth-kar. Then Samuel took a stone, and set it between Mizpah and Shen, and called the name of it Eben-Ezer, saying, Hitherto hath the Lord helped us. So the Philistines were subdued, and they came no more into the coast of Israel, and the hand of the Lord was against the Philistines all the days of Samuel. And the cities which the Philistines had taken from Israel were restored to Israel from Ekron even unto Gath, and the coast thereof did Israel deliver out of the hands of the Philistines. And there was peace between Israel and the Amorites. And Samuel judged Israel all the days of his life. And he went from year to year in circuit to Bethel, and Gilgal, and Mizpah, and judged Israel in all those places.

0: king to judge us like all the nations. But the thing displeased Samuel when they said, Give us a king to judge us. And Samuel prayed unto the Lord. And the Lord said unto Samuel, Hearken unto the voice of the people and all that they say unto thee, for they have not rejected thee, but they have rejected me, that I should not reign over them. According to all the works which they have done since the day that I brought them up out of Egypt, even unto this day, wherewith they have forsaken me and served other gods, so do they also unto thee. Now therefore hearken unto their voice, howbeit yet protest solemnly unto them, and shew them the manner of the king that shall reign over them. And Samuel told all the words of the Lord unto the people that asked of him a king. And he said, This will be the manner of the king that shall reign over you. He will take your sons, and appoint them for himself, for his chariots, and to be his horsemen, and some shall run before his chariots. And he will appoint him captains over thousands, and captains over fifties, and will set them to ear his ground, and to reap his harvest, and to make his instruments of war, and instruments of his chariots. And he will take your daughters to be confectionaries, and to be cooks, and to be bakers. And he will take your fields, and your vineyards, and your olive yards, even the best of them, and give them to his servants. And he will take the tenth of your seed, and of your vineyards, and give to his officers, and to his servants. And he will take your men servants, and your maid servants, and your goodliest young men, and your asses, and put them to his work. He will take the tenth of your sheep, and ye shall be his servants. And ye shall cry out in that day because of your king which ye shall have chosen you, and the Lord will not hear you in that day. Nevertheless the people refused to obey the voice of Samuel, and they said, Nay, but we will have a king over us, that we also may be like all the nations, and that our king may judge us, and go out before us, and fight our battles. And Samuel heard all the words of the people, and he rehearsed them in the ears of the Lord. And the Lord said to Samuel, Hearken unto their voice, and make them a king. And Samuel said unto the men of Israel, Go ye every man unto his city.
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2: I am Brother Urban Regis. And we are here to discuss the Sabbath School lesson for this week.
0: Greetings, greetings, and happy Sabbath. Happy Sabbath to each and every one of you members in the Sabbath School class this morning. We are so excited and so very happy on this wonderful Sabbath day, Sabbath the 27th of June, the final Sabbath of the month of June. Time's going by quickly. Can you imagine we've come to the end of the first half of the year? And we have also come to the final lesson in the second quarter for 2026. So time shall go by quickly.

0: nonetheless happy to be here, and we thank God for his wonderful blessings upon us. Final lesson, growing in a relationship with God. Throughout the quarter, we explored various ways, various means. So growing into a relationship, what are some of the things that we ought to do to help us grow in a relationship with God? And so we've come to the point in lesson number 13 entitled Into Eternity. Into Eternity. Let me welcome Brother Macarius, welcome Brother Regis, as you guys, gentlemen, welcome the class and your friends and everyone else as we study the word.
1: Very pleasant Sabbath to each and every one of you. It's always, always a pleasure to have you in the Sabbath school class. We pray that you'll be blessed as we go into the discussion of this lesson. As Brother Leon just says, the last lesson for this quarter, last lesson for this wonderful series we've had, growing in relationship with Christ. We pray that each of you would have, of course, developed your relationship and nurtured it and now ready to spring into everlasting life. Blessings. Welcome once again, each and every one of you.
2: Oh, yeah. Welcome to another Adult Sabbath School lesson discussion. We want to welcome all the entire Sabbath School class, including both Adventists and non-Adventists in St. Lucia, the region, internationally. We also want to welcome Grozile, the Grozile Church, to the Sabbath School class. Elder Miller and Labadie. And we have Elder Morris and Elder Aldrick and all the elders from the Grozile Church and the Grozile Church in general, Simeon and everybody up there. Welcome to the Sabbath School class.
0: Thank you, gentlemen. Welcome. Welcome all our friends and our loved ones here and abroad and overseas. We welcome you. I said overseas and abroad. Yes. We're doing lesson number 13, as mentioned. Into Eternity is the topic, Into Eternity. And the memory text for the lesson says, "Behold, now we are children of God, and it has not yet been revealed what we shall be. But we know that when he is revealed, we shall be like him, for we shall see him as he is." First John 3, verse 2 again, "Behold, now we are children of God, and it has not yet appeared." What? Not yet. "And it has not yet been revealed what we shall be. But we know that when he is revealed, we shall be like him, for we shall see him as he is." Yep. Into eternity. What does the future hold for you? What lies ahead? It might seem daunting, exciting, scary, and wonderful all at once. Know that Jesus is faithful and that his words are true. There will yet be turbulent times ahead, but he has promised that he will never leave nor forsake you. Hebrews 13 verse 5. He will do exactly what he says he will do. He always has and always will. Verse 23, Hebrews 10. And he who endures to the end shall be saved. Matthew 24, 13. So regardless of the number of days left for us on earth, we should fix our eyes on Jesus, looking steadfastly to him. This is not always easy in a world that clamors for our attention. But may we, like David say, "My eyes are ever towards the Lord, for he shall pluck my feet out of the net." So this week, the past week, we learned about the rewards of heaven, what heaven will be like, and ultimately how incredible it will be to finally be with the one who created us, loved us unto death, has redeemed us from sin, and is coming back soon. We need to just hold on in faith until then. Shall we pray?
1: We are praying, loving Father, once again. We come into your holy presence. We thank you for the opportunity we have to study your word. We thank you for your blessings in our lives. We thank you for the Sabbath day, dear God, that you have blessed us with. Thank you for taking us through the week. You give us food, water, shelter, clothing. You give us your grace and your mercy, and we are so thankful for your blessings. We thank you for salvation. And we thank you, dear God, for your word that you preserve that we could study. As we study, Father, nourish us from your word and equip us for relationship with you, dear Father. direct our discussion here in the Sabbath School class and bless each member, we pray in Jesus' name.
0: Amen. Amen. What does the future hold for you? What lies ahead? This is a good question. These are good questions we need to ask ourselves, you know, and ponder upon it. But as we get into the discussion of the lesson, we move into Sunday's lesson, and here we see in the lesson, it highlights that around us that we are living in serious times. We are living in serious times. And there's a lot, the world itself is heaving and groaning, as the scripture says. The signs that Jesus told us about, especially in Matthew 24, 6 to 11, they are all, they are playing out in front of our very eyes. The wars, the rumors of wars, the nation rising against nation, the famine, all of that are playing out in our very presence. And with great intensity as well, they're rolling on. Yes, yeah. We live in serious times, times when we need an abiding relationship with God. Gentlemen, we need an abiding relationship. The question is, how serious should we take these warnings? Let me bring you gentlemen in and commence a discussion and looking at the fulfillment of these prophecies. How serious should we take this warning? In fact, let's ask a question there. How crucial then is it to make sure of our relationship with God and always to live in awareness of our needs of Him and His saving grace? How serious? How do we look at this, gentlemen?
1: Well, it is clearly a very serious matter. And as we've been saying for our discussion for the entire quarter, our relationship with God should be the one that we pay the most attention to. And I think having said that, it is incumbent on us to recognize that even more so now than ever before. As we look at the signs that are fulfilling around us, as we look at the economic situation, we look at the political situation, we look at, you know, all of the issues around us, it clearly demonstrates to us that priority should be our relationship with God. Because only God can make a difference as we look at the trajectory of what this world is coming into. You know, as we see, you know, exactly what the Bible predicted would happen is happening.
0: Yes.
1: And we clearly know that political persons or economic persons or, in fact, leaders at whatever level do not have answers.
0: Yes.
1: And the only reliance we have is what God has stated and what He has promised to do. That's the only thing that makes sense for us to bank upon and to trust in. And I think for us to gain from it, we need to ensure that our relationship with God is priority and we pay much attention to it. Give it more focus than we have ever done before, because that's the reality of what we're living in now.
0: Amen. Amen. Brother Macarius, in light of the fact that life is short, you know, life is so short. Speak to us on this matter. And some people seem to be putting away and think they have time. I will not accept Jesus today. I'll do tomorrow. Speak to us in that regard. How serious the matter is.
2: Well, certainly we live in perilous times, in dangerous times. But it's individuals who have a relationship with God will discover that. Other individuals who don't have a relationship with God, to them, it's just a question of survival. What comes with. And they pay no attention to that. Even professed Christians in a similar situation, where once you're not worshiping God, studying His word, and so on, then as far as you're concerned, these are normal times. But with respect to the question you ask, life is short, very, very short. And life can be measured in moments.
1: That's right.
2: Moment, you're not sure of the other moment. There's so many individuals who just died suddenly.
0: Yeah.
2: So it is more important for us to be in a close relationship with God, because we don't know when our lives on earth will come to an end. You wake up today and you're not sure of seeing the end of the day. Or you go to bed and you're not sure of seeing the morrow. So life is uncertain. God is sure. And we have to ensure every single moment of our lives we are very close to God. We are abiding in Him. So if you were to die at any moment, this is not going to be a big problem. God is going to resurrect his believers.
0: Very true. In light of what you gentlemen just said and the conditions of the world, it is of utmost importance that we seek to have a relationship with God and develop a relationship, because it is our only hope, our only way, at the only.
1: It's clearly our only hope.
0: Because man cannot save us. The crisis of this world, man do not have it. So we should seek to draw nigh to Christ. The psalmist in Psalm 80 offers beautiful appeal. Let us read some verses. And verse 1 to 3, 4 to 7. And see the cry that the psalmist make. And let's put ourselves in that. And also to, regardless of how different the time or places of the writing of the psalm, let's personalize and see what's happening, how significant that call and that appeal is to us today.
1: Very good. So Psalm 80, I'm reading verses 1 through 3. The Bible says, "Give ear, O shepherd of Israel, you who lead Joseph like a flock, you who are enthroned upon the cherubim, shine forth before Ephraim and Benjamin and Manasseh. Stir up your might and come to save us. Restore us, O God. Let your face shine that we may be saved."
2: 14 to 17. "Turn again, we beseech thee, O God of hosts. Look down from heaven and behold and visit this vine and the stock which thy right hand planted, and the branch that thou madest strong for thyself. It is burnt with fire, it is cut down. They perish at the rebuke of thy countenance. Let thy hand be upon the man of thy right hand, upon the son of man, whom thou madest strong for thyself." And this will continue.
1: All right. That's, verse 16. 16 and 17 says, "They have burnt it with fire. They have cut it down. May they perish at the rebuke of your face." 17 says, "But let your hand be on the man of your right hand and the son of man whom you have made strong for yourself." Let me take verse 18 and 19 right away before you comment.
0: "Yes.
1: Then we shall not turn back from you. Give us life and we will call upon your name. Restore us, O Lord God of hosts. Let your face shine that we may be saved."
0: Yes. Yeah. So we see here in the psalmist, as far as the writer, he is calling upon God, acknowledging who God is and calling upon God to do something significant. And to recognize where he was, where he has been, where the people has been, and what is most needed.
1: Yes. So we clearly see, as you said, he's recognizing God, but he's recognizing as well that only God could make the difference.
0: Yeah.
1: And that's why he's asking God to come in and restore us. Yeah. Recognizing that, you know, whatever condition God's people are in, it's God who could bring restoration. It's God who, as you know, as the song says, he could put the pieces back together again. He's the one that could make the difference. Now I love the fact that Asfa is actually calling upon God and saying, "You are the one who's able to restore us. You are the one who's able to save us. You are the one who's able to take us from whatever condition we're in and bring us into a position where we could receive the benefits of having a relationship with God." Asfa is singing the praises of God and actually asking God to come in and do what God knows to do best. To save, you know, and even when there is scattering, God can bring the scattered ones back into a fold of safety. In fact, you notice the first verse, he refers to God as the shepherd of the sheep. Yeah. He's the shepherd of Israel, you who lead. So Asfa recognizes that really and truly, our only safety, our only trust, our only, the only thing that makes sense to us is to be under the leadership and guidance and shepherding of God so that we could be restored.
2: Oh, yes, definitely. Here we see that it's actually a prayer of restoration.
1: Yep.
2: It speaks of revival, salvation, and a call for God to return to his people.
0: You know, and
2: As the people
0: yes.
2: repent, we need to have the direct application. We, God's remnants, are lukewarm. We have become self-sufficient. We have abandoned our first love and true mission. However, and a very important however, if we turn to God in repentance, he will save, revive, and restore us. Because God is eager to do that. That is the thing.
1: Yeah.
2: Sometimes we're thinking that God is so far from us that or he intends to be far from us. No. God wants to be close to us. As a matter of fact, they shall call his name Emmanuel, which is God with us. So God
1: yeah.
2: always wants
1: yeah.
2: to be close to his people.
0: Yeah, very true. Yeah. So we need a revival in our lives, and that's what as for the psalmist was calling for. And I was mentioning that he used a bit of sanctuary language, recognizing God as the one who dwell between the cherubims and
1: yes.
0: wanting to shine forth. You know,
1: yes.
0: the significance of the sanctuary, coming into the very presence of God. Only God can bring revival. Only God can transform and change.
1: Yeah.
0: When you accept what Jesus has done for you, when you know that your sins have been forgiven, again, you had to go to the sanctuary to get your sins forgiven, and that you are covered by his perfect righteousness, credited to you by faith, you can know that you are saved in him. General.
1: Absolutely, absolutely. I'm happy you made this point in terms of using the sanctuary language, because we understand salvation is found in the sanctuary.
0: Yes.
1: And you need and ask for, of course, knowing that very well. I mean, he's a Levite, so he would understand the whole significance of the sanctuary service. But applying it to ourselves is to recognize that we need to recognize that only what Christ has accomplished for us
0: yes.
1: makes the difference in our lives. And we
0: right.
1: must, by faith, accept what he did at Calvary's cross and allow his grace to be applied to our lives so that we can find the restoration that we are looking for.
0: Amen. Amen. Yeah. So yeah. So we move on, and we want to take a look at God in the face, and when we say I've never seen God, but what are the possibility of seeing him face to face? You know, we were made to be close to God.
1: That's right.
0: And ever since he created humanity, God has given everything to restore our broken relationship with him. He has placed eternity in our hearts, yet human beings cannot fathom what God has done from the beginning to the end. Gentlemen, as we look at, we see that we are part of that controversy, that battle that goes on. That's why we have gone so far away from God. Let's look at and examine what the lesson presents here in terms of that controversy and what has happened to us. Not being able to see God physically face to face, but yet we can see him face to face.
1: Before we just read that, I wanted to share something in terms of as we look at what's happening here and what the lesson presents. And I like the fact that you mentioned eternity burns within our hearts.
0: Yeah.
1: You know, and intrinsically, we know there must be something more to life than just what we are experiencing right now. The truth of the matter is, it cannot be just a matter of being born and going through life and dying and that's it. There must be more to life than just that.
0: Yeah.
1: And intrinsically in every single human being is a longing, a desire in terms to live eternally. And that is exactly what God is promising, and that is exactly what is presented to us. When you think of the great controversy, this is what is presenting. There is an answer to what seemed to be the final end of humanity in terms of death is not the end of our existence. There is more, a lot more to it.
0: Yeah. Amen.
2: Yeah, I concur with what Reggie said. Satan have human beings so preoccupied with life.
0: Yeah.
2: He has devised so many things to take our attention
0: yeah.
2: that we forget that we are in a great controversy. And an ultimate price is paid so that we can have salvation full and free.
3: Yep.
2: You know, he wants you to get involved in the politics, in the sports, and preparation for this and preparation for that. So your entire life, you know, is just engaged in all sorts of things that are not very important. And by the time you check yourself, you've missed the reason for living. You've missed the salvation that Christ paid such a great price to give you. That is Satan's way.
0: Yes.
2: Keep us preoccupied with all sorts of things, all sorts of issues, all sorts of problems, all sorts of vocations, and also, you know, we just preoccupied with ourselves. On a daily basis, we forget that life is about receiving God's salvation and living for Him.
0: Right. And that in itself takes us away from God. But we see how Christ has done almost everything. And as I said, He has done everything to restore us. And when I speak about seeing Him face to face, speaking in terms of a restoration, a relationship into eternity. And we see here that whilst all of that is happening, the world is plummeting into its end, Christ will appear.
3: Yeah.
0: And in Revelation chapter 14, verse 14, the Bible tells us that the cloud, a small cloud, will appear, and one like the Son of Man, having in his hands a golden crown and in his hand a sharp sickle. You know, Matthew tells us that Jesus will come again. Jesus will be accompanied by thousands and thousands of angels, and every eye will see him, Revelation 1:7. And as he descends, we will hear the shout, a trumpet call, call of God, and the tomb of those who fell asleep. Things will happen. God is about to restore. God will restore this earth, gentlemen. And in all of that, God's people will know his voice. So
3: praise the Lord.
0: What next? What will happen next?
3: I like that. I think it's important for us to read it as you ask the question.
0: Yes.
3: First Thessalonians chapter 4, verse 17 says, then we who are alive, who are left, will be caught up together with them in the clouds to meet the Lord in the air. And so we will always be with the Lord. Let me take it from verse 16.
0: Yes.
3: For the Lord himself will descend from heaven with a cry of command, with the voice of the archangel, and with the sound of the trumpet of God, and the dead in Christ will rise first. And then those who are alive, who are left, will be caught up together with them to meet the Lord in the air. For those who have a problem in accepting the second coming of Jesus or accepting resurrection, let's remember that Christ gave us an example of what it's like. He slept in the grave and got up, and he stated categorically that he has the keys to life and death and the grave.
0: Yes.
3: And he resurrected to give us a demonstration of what it's going to be like when he returns to this earth to raise those who die in Christ.
0: Yes.
3: This is the assurance, and this is the motivation for living the Christian life.
0: Yes.
3: That Christ will come, and even if we die, he will resurrect us as soon as you die in Christ.
0: Brother Macarius, Philippians 2:10 and 11 tell us what will happen when all the saints will be caught up, all those who are will appear in before God. It's echoed throughout the universe. What will happen? Read this. And
2: okay, let's read it. Let's read it. Philippians chapter 2, verses 10 to 11. That in the name of Jesus, every knee shall bow.
0: Yes.
2: Of things in heaven and things on earth. And things under the earth, and that every tongue shall confess that Jesus is Lord, to the glory of God the Father.
0: Amen.
2: So we believe Christians, you know, meek and mild, you know, not retaliating, you know, speaking of peace, speaking of God, you know, and allowing God to transform their lives to live a godly life, and the people ridicule them, and think these fellows are. But Christians are on the winning side. The time is coming. The one we believe in, and we live for, and we preach about, we tell people about, and they look at us as if we are jokers.
0: Yes.
2: That same one, every knee will bow to him.
0: Amen.
2: In heaven and on earth.
0: Yes. You know,
2: every tongue will confess that Jesus is Lord to the honor and glory of the Father. Not only Christians. Every yes. single individual who live on this earth will confess that Jesus Christ is Lord. So it's better for us to confess that now and be on
3: Amen.
2: The side. And don't think Christians, you know, just the kind of fellas there, living that kind of way. We are on the winning side.
3: I love it. I love it. Beautiful.
0: Yes.
3: And I like the emphasis also placed on it. Every knee shall bow, every tongue shall confess. Even those that do not accept Christ right now will eventually confess that Christ is Lord.
0: Can I make an appeal in light of what you gentlemen just said? Eh?
3: Absolutely. It's the last day of the crusade, so why not?
0: The crusade, that's where I'm going. Yeah.
3: Last day of the crusade, why
0: last
3: not?
0: Last day of the crusade, final baptism. Don't wait when you become dumb. Do it now. Go to the crusade. Go there. Find yourself at that crusade this morning.
3: Yeah.
0: In the morning. And give your life to Jesus Christ. Because Christ is coming. He's coming soon. He's going to come, friends of mine. And he is going to take those who love him. He says, in a moment when the trumpet sounds and every human eye sees Jesus, we will know that it has been worth the wait.
3: Amen.
0: Every person is hearing prayer. Every moment we prioritize time with him. Every time we've spoken boldly for him, every trial will be culminating in seeing him face to face. Do you want to see Jesus face to face, my friend?
3: Accept him today.
0: Don't let the crusade end and you've not baptized. Go on down to Kalisa right now and give your life to Jesus Christ.
3: Praise the Lord.
0: Amen.
3: I support this. I just want to focus a little on the sequence of the event here. It gets important as we hear a lot of false teaching about the second coming of Jesus, about the resurrection, about the whole issue of how people are resurrected. Notice how the Bible sequentially tells us what's taking place. The dead in Christ rise first, then those who are alive and remain shall be caught up together with them in the air.
0: Yes.
3: I just want us to picture what a glorious day that's going to be.
0: Amen.
3: All of the sorrows and cares and difficulties and hardships will vanish away.
0: Yes.
3: No more care in this world. That's the day we are looking for, when Christ shall return. And all what we have done and all the relationship that we have developed and built up will culminate in this one glorious affair when Christ will take his loved ones home. Oh, what a day that will be. I can't help keep talking about that, man. This is exciting.
0: Amen. The invitation is offered. Again today, come. That's the invitation. Jesus is saying, come. Revelation 22, the last verse in Revelation says, and the Spirit and the Bride says, come. Mm-hmm. There's a call. There's an appeal.
3: Yes.
0: Let's read the passages in Matthew 11, 28 to 40, Isaiah 55, 1 to 3, and John 6, 4, 44. And notice the invitation, the aspects of the invitation that Christ is giving to, or God is giving, and the purposes for which he's giving it, my friends. Yeah.
3: That's where we are?
0: Matthew 11, 28, Tuesday, I think first day's lesson, You jumped
3: the first day?
0: Yeah. We'll come back.
3: Okay, no problem.
0: Okay, let's just go back. To the bride. Yes, sorry. Yeah, let's go back to the bride. I think I jumped too far ahead.
3: You're too excited about that, man.
0: Yes. The invitation I was giving and the appeal.
3: Yes.
0: Okay. Right. So John on Patmos was exiled. John was given a vision of what it will be like. Let's look at the vision which John was given in Revelation 21, 9 to 11.
3: There is
0: an analogy given here of the beauty of when we will see Christ face to face, the beautiful picture that is painted here. What analogy does John give in the passage in Revelation 21, 9 to 11?
3: Let us read it. Then came one of the seven angels who had the seven bowls full of the seven last plagues and spoke to me, saying, come, I will show you the bride, the wife of the Lamb. And he carried me away in the spirit to a great high mountain and showed me the holy city Jerusalem coming down out of heaven from God, having the glory of God, its radiance like a most rare jewel, like a jasper, clear as crystal.
0: As crystal.
3: Yeah.
0: Uh-huh. So, yeah, what analogy is John presenting here, and how, what does that say to us? What does that tell us? What picture is formed in our minds as to what is happening when Christ returns? And we see this with it.
2: Oh, yes, definitely. Here we see a beautiful scenery of a wedding ceremony. That's what John is depicting here. The bride, the wife of the Lamb, was shown. You know, the holy city, the New Jerusalem, was shown by John, the Revelator, coming down from heaven, from God. Her light was a jasper stone, clear as crystal. Clear as crystal. Here we see that God promised his saints a new heaven and a new earth. Christ told his disciples that he is going to prepare a place for his saints. But I mean, however, human language is inadequate to describe the reward of the righteous. So we have to ensure that we are there to behold it, to inherit it. You see, here we see the renewal of the universe is depicted by a wedding ceremony between Christ the Lamb and the New Jerusalem, his bride. But the saints also are referred to as the bride of Christ. So you see that the New Jerusalem would be coming down with the saints in it.
3: Amen.
2: You know, so there's a significant turning point in the universe where the focus is on the place that God went to prepare for the saints and the saints in that place, you know, and the entire universe is beholding that scenery, a scenery that seen before. You know, that is, let me tell you, that is powerful, really powerful. And that is telling us it is worth it. It is worth it. God has placed significant importance on us, even though we are sinners. We'll be sinners saved by grace, by the righteousness of Jesus. And God is going to lavish on his people the best that heaven is offering.
3: Wow.
2: Even for
3: awesome,
2: the
3: awesome.
2: We can't perceive it, but we'll have to be there to really understand it, because human language cannot explain it properly.
3: Wow, I love it. Awesome, awesome. Now, the truth of the matter, even in a limited human context, a wedding day is something that's really anticipated even amongst us right now.
2: Amen.
3: No matter what a bride looks like on the wedding day, there's always something extra special. She looks so different, right?
0: Right. Yeah.
3: You know, in our local, MC Pajebel, on that wedding day, there's something special.
0: Yes. Oh, yes. Extra special.
3: Yeah. Mm-hmm. You know, so when John describes the holy city, he's putting that kind of mental focus that we have on a wedding day, on a bride, in terms of what the city, and as Brother Mercurius has just emphasized, and the saints in the city, which is also referred to as a bride of Christ, will look like. It's something to look forward to anticipate with a kind of mental understanding that, you know, really and truly cannot be put into words. But it's something that gives us a motivation to look forward to that, to see that city, and not only see the city, but as we develop in our relationship with Christ, to be in that city, so we'll be part of being part of the bride of Christ.
0: Yes.
3: And John, of course, was limited in his human language, but we're happy that at least there is something to give us the motivation to look forward to it, even in the limited language that John uses there.
0: Right. Yeah. And As with every wedding, Brother Regis, class, we see that there is always, the people are excited, not just the bride and the groom, but people are excited about the whole union and the beautiful thing about it. So the universe, the congregation will be watching, will be in awe of this grandeur. And you know, the beautiful thing is God himself who's preparing the bride.
3: Hallelujah. Yes. Oh, yeah.
0: So there'll be no mistake about this, about it, gentlemen. So, go ahead, Brother Macarius. And look at what the city, which is described, what it presents to us.
2: I don't know if we just can read it.
0: Yeah.
3: Read it. What do you want me to read?
0: No, I'm just referring to the description given of the city, the holy city. The bride comes down as a holy city. There's a quote. Okay, let me just get the quote in Great Controversy. It says, this beautiful description of the whole city shows that there is an intimate connection between God's people and the city.
3: Yeah.
0: Because both are called the bride. The bride reveals a detailed description of the holy city, the New Jerusalem, which is the capital and representative of the kingdom, and is called the bride, the Lamb's wife.
3: Yes.
0: Ellen White brings that. But the description in Revelation tells us it's perfect.
3: Oh,
0: you see, the length by the width by the height is a perfect square, you know? And it's a beautiful place. Like, by the way, just say, I have not seen, nor ears heard, neither has it entered to the hearts of men. Yeah. Can we move on? We see the bride is getting married to whom? The Bible tells us she is the Lamb's wife.
3: That's correct.
0: The Lamb's wife. Yeah.
3: One who dies to sin.
0: Yeah. Okay, so go ahead. Yeah.
3: I'm just saying that it's not an awesome privilege. I mean, Jesus created us. We messed up. He came to die to save us. And he's ensuring that he prepares for us, and he is the one marrying us.
0: Yeah.
3: What a privilege that we have.
0: Yes.
3: I'm saying this, as you said earlier on, I'm just appealing to people, why will we let such an awesome opportunity pass by and not accept Christ as Lord and Savior so that we can enjoy that beautiful eternity that he has in store for us?
0: Mm-hmm.
3: Yeah.
0: Oh, yes. Let's go quickly and look at the instruction, what the Bible tells us, the other blessings that we receive, the blessings to receive by following the Lamb. In fact, we're told that there are many things that we will receive, such as flying to different planets, not having to. Okay, then there are benefits for blessings for everybody, for children, for seniors, for everybody. There'll be no more pain, no more death, no more suffering. Being reunited with loved ones. Let's examine some of them. In Isaiah 25:8, Revelation 7:17, and Revelation 21:4.
3: Yep.
0: What are we to look for with the blessings?
3: Yep. Isaiah 25 verse 8 says, he will swallow up death forever, and the Lord God will wipe away tears from all faces, and the reproach of his people he will take away from all the earth, for the Lord has spoken.
2: Yeah. Revelation 7:17. For the Lamb that is in the midst of the throne shall be their shepherd, and shall guide them unto fountains of water, of the water of life. And God shall wipe away every tear from their eyes.
3: And Revelation chapter 21 verse 4 says, he will wipe away every tear from their eyes, and death will be no more. Neither shall there be any mourning, nor crying, nor pain anymore. For the former things have passed away.
0: Gentlemen, we're talking about into eternity here, following the Lamb, the blessings of receive that awaits us when we follow the Lamb. Let's explore. Let's delve into it. Yes.
3: The truth of the matter is, there are a lot of people who don't like to speak about the blessings of following Jesus. I don't care what people say; there are benefits.
0: Yes.
3: And if you're looking for some, here are some of the best ones you could think of.
0: Yes.
3: The lesson makes the point about, what would be the best thing you're looking forward to when you meet with Jesus?
0: Yes.
3: There are so many things to look forward to, but one thing I know for sure, our biggest enemy, as we know it right now, will be put away. Yes. Death.
0: Amen.
3: Is humanity's biggest enemy right now.
0: Amen. Amen.
3: We are born and all we seem to know is sickness and pain and suffering and eventual death.
0: Yeah.
3: The Bible is adamant that Jesus will put an end to this.
0: Yes.
3: The Bible tells there will be no more pain and even death itself will be no more.
0: Yes.
3: If there is something I look forward to, it's definitely that. I don't have to think about anything else.
0: Yes.
3: I just want to be in that place.
0: Yes, yes. Which is a great blessing in itself, because death, nobody wants to die. Nobody wants to die.
3: Exactly. Exactly.
0: Nobody wants to die. Yeah. Yeah. Yeah, bless
2: you. Oh, yes. I will just compliment what Regis have already said. But we are too late. But most of all, we will see face to face Jesus.
3: Hallelujah.
2: Who made all this possible by his righteous life, suffering, and death on the cross.
0: Yes.
2: And when we see him face to face, we will lavish our adoration and our worship to him for saving us.
3: Mm-hmm.
2: So the greatest thing we are looking forward to is to be in the presence of Jesus. Because he made all these things possible. We don't understand fully all that he did. We know he died an eternal death. We know he took our place. Yes. And because of that, you know, we who deserve eternal death will get eternal life. And not only that, he said that we'll be co-rulers with him. And we will get inheritance. I mean, I'm looking forward to that. You have a little piece of land there, you know, fellas want to shift the peg. People want to kill people for that. No. Our inheritance is in heaven. We are
3: praise the Lord.
2: On earth.
3: Yes.
0: Amen. Yeah. Yes.
3: Wonderful.
0: So it's, he's the lamb. We're following him, follow the lamb. But notice also too, even whilst we are here, earlier on we mentioned the shepherd of the flock. He's the shepherd that leads, gentlemen.
3: Yes.
0: He's the one that leads and, you know, how can we go wrong? Can we ever go wrong or lose our way when Jesus is leading? The Lord is my shepherd, I shall not want. He maketh me to lie down in green pastures.
3: Praise
0: what experience?
3: Lord.
0: Can we not share an experience how we have experienced Jesus leading us through, though we go through the valley of the shadow of death, that we have here nothing?
3: Yeah. Here's the beautiful part about it. As long as we follow him,
0: yes,
3: we will not lose our way.
0: Yes.
3: But if we try to go our own way, we're definitely going to lose our way, for sure. Yeah. You know? And the beautiful thing about it is, you know, you may find yourself in difficult moments. You may find yourself in difficulties. You may find yourself even almost ready to give up and wondering, boy, is it really worth it? But one thing that we have an assurance for is Jesus has promised he'll never leave us nor forsake us. And even when we do not sense his presence, still working on our behalf.
0: Amen.
3: I have experience where I've gone through some real difficult moments, you know, and asking myself, boy, is it a case of prayer not being answered? Is it a case of my faith isn't strong enough? Only to realize on reflection when it came together, because God was setting you up for a blessing. Because unless you actually go through the trials and tribulations, you not understand the fullness of how God is really and truly the one leading us. And when he sets us up, we will really understand the difficulties were only stepping stones for us to receive the blessing that God has in store for us.
2: Well, yes, definitely. I mean, those who follow the Lamb will know at what stage we are in, because we follow the Lamb in the courtyard on earth when he gave his life for us on that cross. We follow the Lamb where he started the second phase of the plan of salvation, where he's applying in the holy place what he did on earth to our hearts, forgiving sinners and reinstating mankind and then giving them power to live for him. We follow the Lamb as he went to the most holy place where he's removing sin, and he removed the record of our sin there, right? And then we see when he's going to say, let he that is just be just still, and he that is unjust be unjust still. And then we are looking, right now, we are looking forward to seeing him coming down to pick us up, because we are just following him. It is time for him, for us to see him come to pick us up and to take us to the place he went to prepare for us, because we are following him. And we're going to follow him when he's in the New Jerusalem, coming down on earth after the 1,000 years to establish earth as the center, you know, the love center of the universe.
0: Amen. Praise the Lord. And so we move to the appeal.
3: Before you go there, Brother Leon, you go there, please, keep in mind. There's an interesting concept here. I just want to share this class or remind us that while we are presenting this beautiful picture of what heaven is going to be like and all the benefits in it, we need to understand that if we don't follow the Lamb on earth, we cannot follow him into heaven.
0: Yeah.
3: So it comes down to a point of ensuring that we're obedient here.
0: Yes.
3: Following his instructions, his commands, his judgments, his commandments, so that we can enjoy the benefits that heaven and eternity is presenting to us.
0: Yes, yes. And what is presenting there, again, the appeal is to come. Come and receive it. Let's read the passages.
3: Yes.
0: let's move on to the appeal. The final appeal for this quarter. Eternity is at our reach. It's made available. And here's what God is calling us. He's calling us. Let's read those passages. Notice the invitation that is given.
3: Matthew 11, 28 to 30 says, come to me, all who labor and are heavy laden, and I will give you rest. Take my yoke upon you and learn from me, for I am gentle and lowly in heart, and you will find rest for your souls. For my yoke is easy and my burden is light.
0: Yes.
2: And we see Isaiah 55, 1 to 3.
0: Yeah.
2: Oh, everyone that first saith, come ye to the waters, and he that have no money, come ye, buy and eat. Yea, come, buy wine and milk without money and without price. Therefore do ye spend money for that which is not bread, and your labor for that which satisfieth not. Hearken diligently unto me, and eat ye that which is good, and let your soul delight itself in fatness. Incline your ears and come unto me. Hear, and your soul shall live. And I will make an everlasting covenant with you, even the sure mercies of David.
0: And John 6:44 says, no one can come to me unless the Father who sent me draws him, and I will raise him up on the last day. Gentlemen.
3: Amen. Well, we could clearly see, I mean, after Christ has presented all of these beautiful blessings and all of the what he has in store for us, he's telling us to come.
0: Yes.
3: And you know, the truth of the matter is he doesn't have to. He doesn't, he's not losing out anything. He's really and truly doing it for our benefit. So when I say come, he's saying, come, I will relieve your burdens. And I like the way Matthew says it. All he that labor and are heavy laden, all those that are burdened and feel distressed and perplexed and maligned and crushed by the end, Christ says, come. Come and I will relieve your burdens. I will give you rest. Because the truth of the matter is we are in a restless world, and every single day is stress and distress and pain and suffering. Christ is saying, come. Come, follow me, and I will ensure that you have rest. Now that rest Christ is talking about is rest from every conceivable problem that you could have. Yes. Mentally, emotionally, physically, psychologically, whatever you put it in. Christ is in come that I could relieve these burdens and these troubles that you're going through. If you just follow me, I am guaranteeing you that you will receive the rest that we need from all of the mental anguish, physical pain that we are going through down here.
0: Yeah.
2: It is a great invitation that every sinner should respond to. You know, Jesus is inviting us to come to him. Those who are burdened by the load of sin. Those who are thirsty for the water of life. He's calling us to abide in him. Yoke with him. That he may carry our burdens and give us rest.
0: Yes.
2: That we may buy without money wine and milk. That's the essentials of life. The invitation is a call to accept his salvation. When you hear the call, it is a sign that the Holy Spirit is drawing you to the Father. Salvation is God's gift to the repentant sinner. So if you hear the voice of God, it is your time to be saved. It is your time to give your life to Jesus. Right?
0: Yeah.
2: Every component of the gift is provided by God. Grace.
3: Yes.
2: To believe. Mm-hmm. Power to obey.
0: Yes.
2: Justification.
0: Right.
2: Sanctification. The sinner's part is to abide in God and to cooperate with God and obviously accept the gift of his salvation.
3: Amen. Yes. Amen. And to capital of Berlin, the capital of yes. Remember that the invitation has been given is free of charge.
0: Amen. Amen. Amen. Amen. Amen. I was about to say that, yeah. But I notice in the invitation, in the two passages of scripture, the Christ is coming, is calling. The invitation is one where you can be totally, every aspect of the life is taken care of.
3: That's
0: physically,
3: right.
0: Mentally, emotionally.
3: Yeah.
0: Come for rest. Matthew says, come for rest. If you're tired, you're heavy burden, come for rest.
3: Yeah. Yep.
0: In Isaiah say you'll have total satisfaction. You will not be thirsty. Your food, your drink, life. In verse 3, it says that you'll find life. Life is available. Not just any life, but quality life. And he says even his father draws you, or his father wants you. Jesus, we also see that we need to come because Jesus is coming. We need to come to him because he's coming. You know, the Bible tells us in Revelation, he says, behold, I come quickly. Even so, come, Lord Jesus. Jesus is coming, and we ought to prepare ourselves for his coming by coming to him. Gentlemen.
3: Yes.
0: Yeah.
3: Yep. You know, I often when I do openers, I like to end my opener with this text, and it just draws me as we speak about that to remind us. In Isaiah 1:18, Christ says, come now, let us reason together.
0: Yes.
3: Your sins be as scarlet, they shall be as white as snow. They'll be red as crimson, they shall be as wool. In other words, Christ is saying that, hey, listen, I don't care what condition you're in right now.
0: Yes.
3: Just come. Just come and I will take care of you. Because remember, the invitation is being done by Christ. He is the one joining us. And you read John 6:44. No one could come except the Father draws him. In other words, unless the Holy Spirit is doing the prompting, then we'll not come. But Christ is saying the invitation is open to every single one, no matter what condition you are in right now. Just come and Christ will take care of whatever the issues are. Just come.
0: Amen. But am I curious?
2: I concur with that. I mean, I can't say it better. Some of us believe we need to fix our lives and then come to Jesus. But it doesn't really work like that. We can't fix our lives. We can't do nothing for ourselves.
3: True.
2: Nothing good. We can't learn by ourselves, but to accept what God is giving. And when we truly accept what God is doing, what God is offering through Christ, then he himself would fix our lives. He can fix our lives.
3: That's it. That's it.
0: One quick point here is we might say Jesus is taking a long time. But what is a long time? You know? One thing we know is that If we die, the next thing we will see, the next thing that will happen is the face of Jesus.
3: That's
0: and
3: right.
0: We'll see how quick and how, and we'll say, boy, oh Lord, Jesus, you are already? I just went to take a little sleep. So we must be prepared. We must be ready. And so the appeal here for our brethren, our friends, you know, it's significant and important for us to have a relationship. The best thing that we can do is to develop a relationship with God.
3: Amen.
0: He's not calling for us to be perfect. He is the one that is going to make us perfect. When we come to him, we will experience the joy. We will experience the love. We will experience all that God has in store for us. We're in a world where so much pain and suffering and misery, so much. And God has all these wonderful things in store for us.
3: Yes.
0: Mm-hmm. Come to Jesus. Come. Let me again make this appeal. Today, Sabbath, the final Sabbath of the crusade, the Gospel Explosion Crusade, or those of you in St. Lucia, give your life to Jesus Christ.
1: Yeah. Amen.
0: Give your life to Christ. You're following this lesson, our lesson study, and you are convinced. I know the Holy Spirit is speaking to your heart. Surrender to Christ today. Taste and see that the Lord is good.

0: the Faith I Live By, page 363. And finally, as we keep our eyes on the goal, may we be confident of this very thing, that he who has begun a good work in you will complete it until the day of Jesus Christ. God initiated the relationship he has with you, and he will complete it. May we grow in love and in faith as we wait for that day, while always resting only in the righteousness of Christ, which is credited to us by faith.
1: Amen.
0: Into eternity is where eternity should be our goal. Shall we pray?
2: Let us pray. Lord, we want to thank you for that great sacrifice you made for our salvation. Lord, those of us who are hearing your call today, the voice of the Holy Spirit telling us, this is the time to accept Christ as our personal Savior. Help us, Lord, that we may not delay the time, because we don't accept you when we want. You look for the most favorable situation, or the most favorable period for us to accept you. Now is the accepted time. Now is the day of salvation. Help us accept you as our personal Savior, instead of thinking of making our lives right and then accepting you. This is impossible. Help us accept you today as Lord and Savior of our lives, and you will fix our lives for us. Thank you for the offer of salvation. Thank you for this great invitation. We accept you wholly as our Lord and Savior. Save us and guide our lives is our prayer in Jesus' name. Amen.
1: Amen.
0: Amen and amen. We encourage you, let your relationship with Christ be of paramount importance. Prioritize it. Your devotion, your prayer life, everything. And God will continually bless you. You will be the happiest person to live upon this face of this world. May God continue to bless you. Next quarter, we go into a new series of study. We encourage you to keep studying God's word, and let's draw from Christ as we grow deeper and deeper into a relationship with him. May God continue to bless you. Have a wonderful Sabbath, everyone.
1: Have a pleasant Sabbath, everybody.
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0: Okay, voice recorder on. This is Kim again with my daily diary for health class. I'm supposed to say what I did today to keep healthy. Well, today I slept. No, I didn't sleep during the day because I was at school and my teachers don't like students sleeping in class. No, I didn't sleep during lunch break because today was curry rice day and I love curry rice. And no, I didn't sleep during band practice because I had a clarinet solo and my band teacher knows the difference between a clarinet and snoring. Although sometimes my clarinet sounds very much like snoring. I slept last night. I went to bed early and didn't wake up until my brother Carlos ran into the wall this morning. He does that a lot, especially when he's playing with our dog, Alexander. No one can sleep through that. Sleeping is important to my health because if I don't get a good night's sleep, I'm all tired and grouchy the next day. I can't concentrate in school and my grades go down. This makes my mom and dad upset because I'm supposed to be the smart one in the family. Carlos could be the smart one in the family if he'd stop running into walls. To make sure I get a good night's sleep, I relax in the evening and don't do stuff that would keep me awake, like eating a lot of food or exercising very hard right before I go to bed. I read a book or listen to my favorite music for a while. Then I say goodnight to everyone and drift off to dreamland. Oh, I love sleeping. As a matter of fact, that's what I'm going to do right now. Good night.
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0: You've got questions? God has answers, and they're all found in the Bible. Welcome to God's Treasure Chest. I'm Charles Mills. Let's see what's hiding in God's Word today.
1: How did God know that Adam and Eve were going to sin when they weren't even born?
0: God knows everything. Somehow He can bend time and peek into the future. How? I haven't a clue. But don't forget some of the other things God knew before Adam and Eve were born, things terrifying and sad. The father saw his precious son suffering with disease, hunger, and loneliness on this earth. And what were God's thoughts as visions of Christ's death filled his perfect, sinless mind? Knowing what he knew, he went ahead and created Adam and Eve anyway. Why? Because he wanted you to live with him forever in heaven. That's right. The same powerful eyes that could see what sin would do also witness what the plan of salvation was capable of doing. For God so loved the world that he gave his only begotten Son, that whosoever believeth in him should not perish, but have everlasting life. John 3:16. God knew we were going to sin before we were born. He also knew how lonely heaven would be without us in his kingdom. So here we are, struggling with this old world because God peeked into the future and saw how happy we'd be living with him in the world made new. If you'd like to learn more about God and his amazing treasure chest, write for your free kids-only Bible course. The address is Treasure Chest, P.O. Box 53055, Los Angeles, California, 90053. 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
2: Men, as you can see, our homes are burned down. Our wives and children, everything we have has been carried away. And it's all David's fault. Down with him, down with David!
3: Yes, down with David! He caused us to lose our homes, families, everything we have. Stone him! Stone David!
4: Hello, everyone. This is Aunt Carol.
5: And I'm Uncle Dan. Welcome.
4: As you can tell from our opening, David's men aren't any too happy with him, to put it mildly.
5: In our last story, the Battle of Gilboa, King Saul died.
4: If you recall, before that battle, David led King Achish to believe he would join him in fighting the Israelites.
5: But the Philistines were suspicious of David's intentions and talked King Achish into sending him and his men back to Ziklag.
4: Today's story is about what happened to David and his men after that. Get ready for some strange and unexpected developments.
5: You'll find this story in your Bible in the book of 1 Samuel, chapter 30, and in 2 Samuel, chapter 1. We call it the Surprise Attack.
6: Now, before the battle began between the Israelites and the Philistines, King Achish called David and said to him,
7: "As the Lord lives, you have been honest, and to me it seems right that you should march out and in with me in the campaign. Nevertheless, the Philistine lords do not approve of you. So go back that you may not displease the lords of the Philistines."
6: So David set out with his 600 men early in the morning before the battle to return to Ziklag. Sometime during the third day of forced marching,
8: Joab.
9: Yes, David, sir.
8: The men need rest. We'll stop in that grove of trees. If I remember correctly, there's a small stream running along there.
9: Yes, sir.
8: Joab, sit down a while. I want to talk to you. We were very fortunate, you know. God was good to us, working it out so that we didn't have to go to battle with the Philistines and kill our own people.
9: David, would you actually have done it?
8: No. No, I wouldn't have. I couldn't have.
9: David, some of the men, they... Well, frankly, sir, some of them think you have been doing right in deceiving King Achish.
8: I know, Joab. I led him to believe we've been fighting the Israelites, when actually we've been fighting and completely destroying some of the smaller, idol-worshipping tribes of Canaan.
9: What would you have done if King Achish had insisted you go along into the battle?
8: I don't know. I've been putting my trust in God. I asked him to cause something to happen so we wouldn't have to go. And I simply believed he would.
9: Yeah, which is exactly what did happen. Yet I don't see how you could have put your trust completely in God when you've been disobedient and disrespectful to him by being deceitful.
8: I know, I couldn't have. Had I not already confessed my sins and asked God's forgiveness before we joined forces with King Achish. God has been very long-suffering with me, in spite of my many sins and lack of faith.
9: Almost there. Almost home.
8: Joab, do you see what I see? Smoke?
9: Yes, which means that the women are preparing a large feast for our return.
8: Preparing a feast? Impossible. They didn't know we were returning. We didn't know it ourselves.
9: Well, then what's all that smoke about? Oh, it must be from cooking fires. It's got to be. Or could it be? Oh, no, no, no, not that.
8: Are you thinking what I'm thinking?
9: That our village may be on fire.
8: Exactly, Joab. Men, forward on the double. Each man for himself.
6: Rounding a corner in the rocky trail, David and his men come suddenly upon Ziklag, their home. But a terrible sight meets their horrified gaze. Ziklag is burned to the ground. Dumb with horror and amazement, David and his men for a few moments gaze in silence upon the blackened and smoldering ruins. And then, as a sense of their terrible desolation bursts upon them, the battle-scarred warriors cry out with wailing and weeping.
10: Oh, my home, God. Reduced to ashes. The entire town, every building.
11: Not a living thing anywhere, not even so much as a dog. Oh, Abigail. Abigail.
9: David, sir. David, what do you think happened here?
11: Raiders. Raiders. They knew we were gone, so they came and... And they did this.
9: Ooh, which tribe? Or was it a roving band of marauders?
11: No, I don't know, Joab. See what you can do about calming the men. Comforting them as best you can.
9: I'll try, sir. I tried to stop them, David, but they're maddened with grief
11: you
9: and rage.
11: You keep on this, Joab.
6: What seems to be the trouble?
2: Trouble, trouble. Our homes, our wives and children, all our possessions gone. And why? Because of you, David, that's why. For years we followed wherever you led. We've obeyed you, fought your battles for you, been faithful and loyal to you. Then you came here to Philistia. Now God has forsaken you as he did Saul. You are to blame. We're going to stone you today!
11: Just a minute, men. Men, just a minute. May I say something? I'd like to say something, if you'll allow me. Why do you blame me for this? It isn't my fault.
2: It is I'm just your a fault. It's your lack of faith that led you in the first place to seek refuge here with the Philistines.
3: And made the heathen tribes of the south of us angry by attacking them. This is probably your way of getting even with us.
2: At the same time, you led King Achish to believe that you were fighting the Israelites instead of the friends of the Philistines. God can't bless a liar.
11: Yes, it is my fault. I failed to trust in God as I should have.
2: Listen to him, man. He admits it's his fault. Down with him, I say. Down with David.
11: Men, listen to me. Please listen to what I have to say. If then you wish to stone me, you may. I deserve it.
9: Men, I think we owe David that much. At least to listen to what he has to say.
11: Thank you, Joab. I'm guilty of having too little faith. I'm guilty of all you say. But I too have lost all that is near and dear to me. Saul drove me from Israel. The Philistines didn't want me in their camp. My home has been plundered, my dear ones taken captive. I've been hunted, persecuted, perplexed, and distressed. And now in the midst of all these calamities, you, my own friends, threaten me with death.
3: You deserve to die!
11: That may be! That may be, yet before you carry out your intentions, I ask only that you permit me to pray. This is not the time to dwell upon our extremity. Instead, we should look earnestly to God for help. Oh, God, we need you. We need your help at this time. I have lacked faith and trust in thee. I have been guilty of deceiving King Achish. Forgive me now, I pray. Now, O God, in our utter helplessness and distress, we turn to thee in complete trust and confidence. Amen. Abiathar, will you step forward, please? While he's coming up, I wish to remind you that Abiathar is the priest, son of Ahimelech. As God's representative here in our midst, he shall answer one question. Then do with me what you will.
12: Yes, David.
11: Abiathar, I inquire of the Lord through you. Shall I pursue after this band of marauders? Shall I overtake them?
12: David, son of Jesse, the Lord gives you an answer of peace. Pursue. Pursue, for you shall surely overtake them, and you shall rescue all.
13: Hooray!
11: No time to lose. We must pursue after this band of marauders immediately. We're traveling too heavily loaded. Some of the men just can't go any farther. We'll stop there by the brook Beso.
9: Yes, sir.
11: Joab, how many does that leave strong enough to go on?
9: 400, sir.
11: The Lord can deliver by many or by few. The 200 will stay here and watch over the supplies. We'll rest a while, and then 400 of us will push on. We'll move on at a steady pace. The men will carry only the most necessary supplies, leaving the rest here for the 200 to watch over.
9: Yes, sir.
13: Isn't someone calling you, Joab?
9: It sounded like it, David, but there's so much noise, I can't be sure.
13: Call a halt.
3: Company! Halt!
14: General Joab!
3: Yes! What do you want?
14: We found a man here that looks as though he's injured.
3: I'll be right there.
13: I'll go with you, Joab.
9: Oh, is this the man?
14: Yes, sir.
13: He does look like he's injured.
14: He may just be faint from lack of food and water, sir.
13: Give him something to eat, some bread and water.
15: Have not eaten for 3 days.
9: Here, try some of this. All right, take it easy. Don't eat too fast. It may make you sick.
15: Yes. Good bread.
9: Here, take a swallow of water.
15: Thank you.
13: Give him a cake of figs and some raisins.
9: I don't have any, sir.
14: I have a few. Here.
9: Now eat this cake and these raisins. Make you feel better.
15: Cake is good. Water.
9: All right, but now only 2 swallows this time.
15: Yes.
9: Now, some of these raisins. Oh, you like raisins, eh?
15: Good.
9: You feel better, too, don't you?
15: Much better. Stronger.
13: Strong enough to answer a few questions?
15: Yeah.
13: You're our prisoner. You have to tell us whom you belong to and where you're from.
15: Yes, I am Egyptian. Servant in the household of the Amalekites.
13: Well, what are you doing here?
15: The master left me because I fell sick.
13: How long have you been here?
15: 3 days.
13: Your master was, maybe, an officer of a war party of Amalekites?
15: We made an invasion on the south part of Kerethites and on the Judean coast. Also, the city of Ziklag. We burned it with fire.
13: And what did your masters do with the women and children of Ziklag?
15: They are made prisoners. Slaves, like me. In the land of the Amalekites.
13: Your masters left you here 3 days ago on their way home?
15: Yes, sir.
13: Are they traveling slow or fast?
15: Slow, sir. They have many cattle and sheep as booty of war, and also many prisoners. The masters also are drunk most of the time. They travel very slow.
13: Do you think you can show us where your masters are now, where they're camped? Well, can you?
15: I will tell you, if you promise not to kill me or give me back to my Amalekite master.
13: I swear it.
15: Then I'll show you where the Amalekite masters are camped. I will take you there.
13: Joab, bring up one of the supply donkeys for this man to ride on.
9: Yes, sir.
5: Aunt Carol, I recently received a letter from Ohio marked personal for Uncle Dan.
4: I see that. Could there possibly be a riddle for you to ask me in there?
5: You guessed it. But before I ask you the riddle, I want you to read the letter Elizabeth writes. And don't worry, I've covered up the riddle.
4: All right. Dear Uncle Dan, I really enjoy your show. I'm 15 and I have a sister that's 12 and one that's 7 and a brother that's 4. We all love your story hour. My favorite episode is The Man Without a Country. Last week in school, I was doing some homework, English literature to be exact, and I came across a story called A Man Without a Country. I read it, and I realized that I had heard it on your program. Later, when my mom gave me a quiz on the story, I was able to do better because I remembered and applied your program. I got an A+. Another thing that I learned from your program was how to pronounce Joseph's Egyptian name. When the movie Joseph, King of Dreams came out, I told my mom his name, and she said, "How did you know that?" I said, "I heard it on your story hour."
5: Well, there you have it, folks. As Elizabeth and her mom now realize, your story hour is an educational aid wrapped up as entertainment.
4: Yes, it is. 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
5: That's why we'd like to encourage all you adults to visit our website at yourstoryhour.org and take a look through our catalog to see all the stories we have available on tape and CDs. 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
5: Now for your riddle, Aunt Carol. Are you ready?
4: As ready as I'll ever be, Uncle Dan. Go ahead.
5: Elizabeth asks, what should a person never grow out of?
4: As a child, I outgrew lots of things, and I'm not at all sure of what the answer to this riddle is, but I hope I never grow out of loving God and my fellow man. As a matter of fact, I hope I grow to love God and my neighbors more each day.
5: Well, Aunt Carol, I think Elizabeth and I agree that you've hit the nail pretty much on the head.
4: I did?
5: Her answer is, a person should never grow out of loving or depending on God.
4: Amen to that, Elizabeth.
5: And now we better get back to our story or we won't have time to finish. The surprise attack.
15: The Amalekite camp is there, beyond the hill.
13: And we'll stop here, Joab.
9: Yes, sir. Regiment! Halt!
13: Joab, come with me. We're going to spy out the enemy camp.
9: Yes, sir.
13: This is far enough, Joab.
9: Phew, they're spread out all over the whole valley. And look at the spoils of hundreds of cattle, sheep, and all those other animals.
13: Listen. They're celebrating. They're
9: dancing and drinking, too. They haven't the slightest idea that we're anywhere near.
13: That's a general fault of these heathen people. They eat and drink and dissipate over a victory, leaving themselves wide open for attack. Of course, they think, if they think at all, that we're with Achish fighting the Israelites.
9: To them, danger lurks not within 100 miles. Here we are, ready to pounce on them.
13: That's an ideal time to surprise them. Come, let's go back. I'll order an immediate attack.
16: The enemy lies in the valley just over the hill. They far outnumber us. But the Lord plainly told me that we would be successful in rescuing our loved ones and recovering all our goods and cattle. God will give us success. We attack at once. Now remember, your wives and children are in that camp, so be careful. Also remember, the Amalekites are our enemies, God's enemies. All right, Joab.
9: Regiment! Forward! March!
17: I hear soldiers marching. What's going on, anyway?
9: Regiment! Attack!
17: A battle? Now, who could be fighting who?
6: And the battle continued all that night and the next day. Finally, the fierce battle ended.
15: Abigail!
18: David! Oh, David, I didn't expect ever to see you again.
15: Oh, for a while I didn't either, but God is good. In spite of my lack of faith in him and my grievous sins, he forgave me. And here we are, together again.
18: Oh, David, it was such a frightening experience, being carried away as a captive slave by those uncouth Amalekites.
9: David, sir! David, I'm ready to give you a report.
15: Yes, Joab. Did any of the Amalekites escape?
9: Well, about 400 young men, sir. They jumped on camels, made their getaway.
15: Well, how did we fare?
9: We haven't lost a single man, sir.
15: Good. How about our women and children?
9: We've rescued everyone, sir. Not a one is missing or even hurt. And we've recovered all the cattle and flocks the Amalekites took from us. Besides, a great number they've taken as war booty from the Kerethites and the Calebites.
15: Gather them all together. Tomorrow morning, we start the slow journey back to Ziklag.
6: Then David departed from the field of battle, and he and the 400 men and their wives and children with their herds and flocks of cattle and sheep. And when David came to the brook of Besor, where the 200 men who had been faint and weary remained, they came out to meet him and the people that were with them, and there was a great rejoicing among them. And certain of the more unruly and selfish of the 400 who had fought with David said to him,
19: David, sir, these 200 men stayed here at the brook Besor and went not with us and fought the Amalekites. Therefore, we will not give them any of the spoils that we have recovered. Except, of course, each man should have back his own wife and children.
15: You shall not do so, my brother.
16: Why are you so selfish and hard-hearted?
19: Selfish and hard-hearted? They didn't risk their lives in battle. Why should they share in the spoils of that battle?
16: The victory is the Lord's, not ours. He preserved us and delivered us from the hands of the Amalekites. Each man shall share and share alike, both he who went forth into battle and he who remained here with our equipment. Men, please, just a minute. Furthermore, from this day forward, it shall be a law in Israel that all shall share alike in the booty of wars. Those who stay behind and take care of equipment, and those who march into battle.
6: Now there dwelt in the city of Jabesh-Gilead men of God, gallant, brave men. When the news reached them of the death of King Saul and his three sons, and when they were told how their bodies hung from the wall of Bethshan, their indignation was aroused, and an emergency meeting was called.
20: Now, fellow Israelites, a disgrace has come upon our nation and our king and our God. King Saul is dead, killed by his own sword, 'tis true. Yet we must not permit the shame and disgrace that the king of the Philistines has caused to be heaped upon the memory of King Saul.
21: Oh, that's right.
20: His body, together with the bodies of his three sons, has been hung upon the wall at Bethshan for all to see, spit upon and scorned. All gallant men and brave who hear my voice are called upon to join in the rescue of the four bodies from the wall of Bethshan.
16: Ah, those Philistines are shameless.
20: All right, men. We will leave immediately and be in Bethshan by early morning.
6: And when they had brought the bodies of Saul and his three sons to Jabesh-Gilead, they gave them an honorable burial and fasted 7 days in memory of the many deeds of valor Saul and his sons had performed during his reign as king. Meanwhile, David and his men had returned to Ziklag after rescuing their women, children, and possession from the Amalekites, and they began rebuilding the city of Ziklag.
18: Lunch is ready, David.
16: Oh, I'm so busy I shouldn't even stop to eat.
18: You've got to eat to maintain your strength and energy.
16: Yes. It's a good thing I have a wife who looks after me. What would I do without you, Abigail?
18: I brought your lunch right here to you on the job, so you really won't need to lose much time.
9: Now, excuse the intrusion, sir. There's a man in from the battlefield to see you personally. This is he. Oh,
16: thank you, General. Well, your clothes are rent. You have dirt on your head, and you bow yourself to the ground before me, doing obeisance. What's the meaning of all this? Where are you from?
22: I've just escaped from the camp of Israel, sir.
16: How did the battle go? Well, tell me, how did the battle go?
22: Very badly, sir. Many of the men fled. Oh. Many have fallen wounded or dead, and King Saul is dead, sir.
16: What? But the king is dead?
22: Yes, sir. Also his son.
16: His son?
22: Jonathan, sir.
16: Jonathan, my friend. How do you know that Saul and Jonathan are dead?
22: Oh, well, sir, I just happened to be on Mount Gilboa. That's where the fighting was at the time. Anyway, there I was, and I saw King Saul leaning upon his spear.
16: Yes.
22: Tired out, I guessed, from fleeing before the chariots and horsemen of the Philistines. But when he looked up and saw me, he said, "Who are you?" And I answered that I was an Amalekite.
16: You're an enemy?
22: Oh, no, sir, I'm an Amalekite, all right, but a friend, not an enemy. Anyway, King Saul said to me, "Come close and slay me, for anguish fills my soul." Oh, there's no chance of escaping, and I want to die before the Amalekites get hold of me and torture me.
16: And you, what did you say and do?
22: I went close, sir, just like he commanded. Then I saw that he was wounded from an arrow and couldn't live. So I fell upon him and slew him. Then I took the crown from off his head and the royal bracelet from off his arm and brought them to you. Here they are, my lord.
6: And David and all the camp mourned and wept and fasted all that day for Saul and for Jonathan his son and for the people and for the house of Israel who had been slain by the sword. While David mourned for Saul, the Amalekites stood idly by, unable to understand the significance of the scene he was witnessing. Recovering from his first shock of grief, David turned to the young man before him.
0: You say that you're an Amalekite.
22: Yes, sir.
0: How does it happen that you were not afraid to slay Saul, the anointed of our God?
22: Oh, well, I know, sir, that Saul and you were mortal enemies, and that you would welcome the death of Saul. You might even pay me a handsome reward for slaying him and bringing you his crown and bracelets, emblems of his position as king.
0: Sergeant, this young Amalekite has just pronounced his own death sentence.
22: What?
0: Go, kill him.
22: Slay me? What for?
0: Your blood be upon your head, for your own mouth has testified against you when you admitted to the slaying of the Lord's anointed.
22: I didn't kill Saul. Sergeant,
0: do as I have commanded.
1: Yes, sir.
6: David's grief at the death of Saul was sincere and deep. He did not exult in the fall of his enemy, who treated him with distrust and cruelty. But rather, David chose to remember only that which was noble and kingly about him. In his deep and genuine sorrow for Saul and Jonathan, David poured out his grief in a touching poem.
0: Thy glory, O Israel, is slain upon thy high places. How are the mighty fallen? Tell it not in Gath. Publish it not in the streets of Ashkelon, lest the daughters of the Philistines rejoice. Ye mountains of Gilboa, let there be no dew or rain upon you, nor upsurging of the deep. Saul and Jonathan, beloved and lovely, in life and in death they were not divided. They were swifter than the eagles. They were stronger than the lions. How are the mighty fallen in the midst of the battle? Jonathan lies slain upon thy high places. I am distressed for you, my brother Jonathan. Very pleasant have you been to me. How are the mighty fallen and the weapons of war perished?
5: Well, we ended our story on a sad note, didn't we?
4: True, Uncle Dan. But the next episode in our series on David is anything but sad.
5: That's true.
4: I have an idea that'll cheer us up.
5: What's that, Aunt Carol?
4: Our friend Elizabeth, who lives in Loveland, Ohio, also sent me two great riddles to ask you.
5: Oh, good. Ask away.
4: Okay. What was Boaz before he married Ruth?
5: Well, he was an Israelite,
4: mm-hmm.
5: but I guess that's not the answer.
4: Mm-mm.
5: So what was Boaz before he married Ruth?
4: He was ruthless. Isn't that funny?
5: Oh, it surely is. What's the next one?
4: What is bigger than God, more evil than Satan? Poor people have it, and rich people want for it.
5: Oh, now, that sounds positively theological.
4: Mm-hmm.
5: Let me think. Bigger than God and more evil than Satan?
4: That's right.
5: Poor people have it, and rich people want for it?
4: Mm-hmm.
5: Oh, well, nothing is bigger than God, and nothing is more evil than Satan.
4: You're getting warm.
5: And if poor people have nothing, and if rich people want for nothing because they think they have it all, well, the answer must be nothing.
4: You're exactly right.
5: Great riddles, Elizabeth. You've got us laughing again.
4: But it's time for us to go. So goodbye for now.
5: And remember, keep smiling.
21: This has been Your Story Hour, building for a better tomorrow.
4: This is Aunt Carol.
5: And Uncle Dan saying,
4: goodbye, everyone.

0: Mom, can I put my super fast sneakers in the donation box? I only wore them for one summer.
1: Of course, Heaven. They're still in great shape. Someone at the children's home is going to love those.
0: What about my favorite puzzle, the one of the giant galaxy?
1: That's a wonderful idea.
0: But what do they need the most?
1: Well, honey, they always need the basics. 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They also need huggable-sized teddy bears to bring them comfort.
0: Okay, I'm gonna go check the garage right now.
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0: Hi everyone, I am Pastor Dr. Gendalal Samlal Singh. When I'm in St. Lucia, I listen to Praise FM because this is the place where you can find something that will feed your soul and make you a better person. 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
1: Hello and welcome to 3ABN Worship Hour. I'm Pastor John Lomakang. Thank you for taking the time today to join us in this literally thought-provoking message entitled Artificial Intelligence. Now, before we dive into that, let us reach out to Supreme Intelligence, asking our God to be the guide in this message. Gracious Father in heaven, we thank you, Lord, for the privilege to communicate. We pray that you'll send your Holy Spirit and bring to my mind the wisdom and understanding to handle a topic that to a large degree is in the hands of human developers. Develop this message, Lord, to accomplish what is in line with your purpose for each of us, we pray. In Jesus' name, amen. Artificial intelligence. I had become, I would use the word lightly, enamored. I'm an investigative person. Pretty much in my whole life, I've always wanted to know how things work. From a young man, I remember saying to my father, who, when I broke up his gold watch that he wore on his hip, I remember telling him as he was scolding me, "Dad, I just wanted to know how it ticked." And that has not escaped me as I've grown older. I always want to know how things work. And that has been a benefit to my advancement of the use of technology and Photoshop and building web pages and building databases and graphic design. And these all have been a part of incorporations in ministry that to a large degree have given me an edge in some areas on the work that many people can do, but the Lord has been able to teach me how to do that and use it for the advancement of the gospel. So I want to begin with a passage in the book of Philippians chapter 2 verse 5. Let's look at that together. Philippians 2 verse 5 reads this way, "Let this mind be in you, which was also in Christ Jesus." Now let's consider that in a real sense. The mind that Christ has, the Apostle Paul says, "Let this mind be in you, which was also in Christ Jesus." And in the context of that, today the world is trying to develop our minds to think like the world around us. That's why the Apostle Paul says, "Be not conformed to this world, but be transformed by the renewing of your mind, that you may prove what is that good and acceptable and perfect will of God." But our world, on many technological fronts, is seeking to develop us to think the way the world works and the way technology works, when God's Word is reaching out to us to teach us to live in harmony with the way that God's Word guides us. No one owns AI. It is simply a technology. Now, the central gravity of artificial intelligence is extending the capabilities of machines to accomplish tasks that only humans can presently navigate. That's a good thing. You know, we all need help in doing things. I thank the Lord that I don't do things the way that my grandfather did or his grandfather did. So many advancements have taken place, and we have simply, as a society, fit into the movements, the water flow of advancements around us that makes life a lot simpler. Also, the aim of artificial intelligence by the developers is to build tools that can perform tasks better than humans, not only making life simpler, but to go beyond human capability. For an example, machines that can diagnose abnormalities on a heart scan or spot tumors on an x-ray where presently on the machines as a tech or x-ray tech looks at it, they cannot see it, but technological advancements are trying to make it so that the machine can spot what human eyes have not been able to diagnose. But AI has been around for a long time. You think about artificial intelligence. According to scientists and those who are in the field, it's been around for about 30 years. But around 2020, a significant technological step took place. According to Mike Woodridge, the professor of artificial intelligence at the University of Oxford, he said, "This is a different game now. We are in a different league," as he speaks about AI, "in terms of capability. Somewhere around 2020, he said, we moved into a new era. Now walk with me, some of you who've been around for a while, into how scientific advancements were being made incrementally. Now, I would say in 1973, you might remember something called the Martin Cooper computer. It was the first Motorola handheld cell phone. And people that existed then, you know that was quite an expensive item. But then in 1983, cell phones were being made available to the public. But still, they were quite cumbersome, and very few people had them because they could not afford them. But in 1981, IBM brought out what they call the first personal computer, the IBM 5150. And they boasted about its capabilities, but when you go back, you realize these things were $4,000 to $8,000, and they had such small memory capacity, and they boasted a 20-megabyte hard drive. If you're in technology, you know that's extremely small. But then that something burst on the scene in 1984 called Apple, where they sold their first Macintosh computer. And that revolutionized the industry on personal computing. Then in 1989, a British scientist by the name of Tim Berners introduced something called the World Wide Web. Now we simply call it the Internet. Now what a difference the Internet has made in our world today. I mean, we're able to communicate over the boundaries of intelligences and different cultures and different languages through the World Wide Web, simply the Internet. But then, in 2010, going fast forward, the first smartphone was introduced. And a good friend of mine said that one of the reasons why he was hesitant to buy one is because the phone was smarter than he is. But now, each of us cannot think of a world without smartphones. I mean, we depend so heavily on these devices. But now think with me. Each of these technologies took years to develop and to refine. But today we're living in an age and in an era that these developments and these refinements are happening at a quicker pace. You know, the updates and the bug fixes that we still, you know, version 18 of this particular software, then 18.1, then 18.2, then 18.2.1, all these updates are constant refinements to the technology we use. However, although AI has been a revolutionary technology, we have entered now a phase called the paradigm shift of artificial intelligence. In other words, technologies that took years to develop are now changing in months and in weeks and in days and in hours. Said another way, friends, the AI revolution is looking for maximum results in minimal amount of time. So let me take you through what I call the 10 phases of artificial intelligence. The very first one is rule-based artificial intelligence. Now, we all use that. Your thermostat, your alarm clock, your air conditioner, your room humidifier. You know, it comes on and goes off every day. You program that. Your alarm clock wakes you up in the morning. The thermostat, when it hits 72 degrees, and if it's too hot, it starts to kick on the air conditioner. Or if it's too cold, it turns on the heat. Those are basic artificial intelligence. It's called rule-based AI. Then there is context-based AI, which relies now on the environment and inputs to make decisions. For example, Alexa and Siri. What they do is when you say, "Hey Siri, what's the weather?" Well, context-based AI will say the temperature is 34 degrees and it's going to rain, but then it goes on farther and say, "I recommend you carry an umbrella." That's context-based AI, meaning it doesn't just respond to you, but it now starts making suggestions. It's going to be cold. I suggest you carry a coat. And then we go to the third phase, what's called narrow domain AI. Now, this is a little deeper. This is the kind of artificial intelligence that is able to analyze stock market trends and predict stock movements with accuracies far beyond the foresight of human capability. And in the very same way, in the medical field, it analyzes your medical history and makes recommendations to the doctors and to the surgeons on the kind of care and the kind of prescriptions that you might need. Are you following? Let's go to stage number four. It's called reasoning artificial intelligence. It's like giving a machine a puzzle and allowing the machine to decide the thousands of ways to accomplish solving that puzzle exponentially faster than you can. It's called reasoning artificial intelligence. It can surpass the reasoning of the skills of human, such as autonomous vehicles that make split-second decisions to keep its passengers safe. That's reasoning AI. It's able to sense the environment and work within the environment. It says, not only make a left, but as you make a left, avoid hitting that pedestrian. Watch out for the car slowing down beyond your speed. This is called reasoning artificial intelligence. Now we're going a little faster. Then there's artificial general intelligence. This kind of AI accomplishes tasks like humans, but it can, not only can it be taught, but it can learn millions of times faster than we learn that same task. For example, you might have been taught by your dad how to paint a wall. Well, you might say to artificial intelligence, I want you to draw a picture. And as you're teaching it, it says, in other words, I got it, and it makes a perfect replica of one of the most expensive pieces of art, and you cannot tell the difference. And it learns it millions of times faster than you can. That's that virtual assistance that says to you, good morning, it's going to be cold today. Would you like something hot to drink? I recommend that you slow down your day. You have X amount of tasks to accomplish. Let me make some recommendations how to accomplish those tasks. And you need breakfast. Let me suggest, based on the patterns that you established with this AI, let me suggest today you make toast. And then it tells you how to do it and gives you recipe recommendations. That's artificial general intelligence. Now let's go faster. Then there's something called super intelligent AI. Now this level of tech can improve and evolve, this is kind of scary, without any human input. It can eclipse the intelligence of every human that has ever existed. Now, think of the smartest man. You know, we think of Albert Einstein. We think of people that have a level of IQ that is far beyond most of the population. Super intelligent AI is far greater in its intelligence. It can eclipse the intelligence of every human that has ever existed. But just now, here's an example. Imagine compressing, if it can, 20,000 years of technological advancements, and it compresses that into just 100 years. Its capability can defy our current thinking and even our current ability to say that this is possible. That's super intelligent AI. But it's going to get scary from this point on. Let's go to step number seven, self-aware artificial intelligence. This is when machines and robots can use what they call quantum algorithms to model human consciousness. They can create their own internal state, like becoming humans and thinking for themselves with emotions and senses. And this is the part that's amazing. Instead of us deciding how to work with them and whether they are necessary, the machine begins to decide whether or not to work with us and whether or not we are necessary. You see where the world is headed? Let's go beyond that. So it's something called transcendent artificial intelligence. This is now, scientists say, when machines begin to craft what they call new life forms by their own intelligence without any assistance from any human input. They can tailor the world to fit their needs, seeing it as necessary or unnecessary. In other words, you've seen scientific movies or those science fiction movies where the cities look amazing, cars are flying everywhere. Well, this is the kind of transcendent artificial intelligence. In other words, they begin to tailor the environment. They begin to sense what's necessary in their environment and what's unnecessary. And the scary part is they don't need human input because they are programmed to transcend our thinking and then become self-dependent. Now, that's a whole lot to think about. And I'm shortening these descriptions. Then there's something called cosmic artificial intelligence. This takes us to places where human life cannot exist. They can operate in places adverse to human life. For example, beyond the moon, beyond the planets, in environments that humans cannot breathe, they cannot exist, the environment is hostile to their existence. Cosmic artificial intelligence, they can explore space with an intellectual level surpassing our imagination. They are resistant to radiation and environmental dangers that can hurt a human, and they can travel beyond the lifespan of human existence and get this part with no risk of failure. So just let's put this into context. Imagine trying to travel to the nearest star, which one scientist said that if you began to travel to the nearest star, by the time you get there, your baby that was just born would be 65 years old and you'll never live to make it back. But now let me add the kicker. You'll have to travel at the speed of light to get there. Don't try to think about that. It's too deep to understand. Finally, which is the frightening part, they are working on something called godlike artificial intelligence, seeking to create an artificial intelligence that is omnipresent, omniscient, and omnipotent. This technology, scientists say, which is far advanced to where we are now, they are saying this technology is seeking to replace what humans presently call God. Brethren, that's the world we're living in. That's the world that is developing around us. Artificial intelligence. Now, let me make a very important point. Artificial intelligence. As I began with this scripture in the very beginning, God's desire is that our minds are molded by His mind. Let this mind be in you, which was also in Christ Jesus. He is not seeking to replace humans with machines, and He's not seeking to replace machines with humans. He's seeking to take this corrupt nature and form it into a divine nature. So while scientists and technological advancements are being made around us, make no mistake about it, there will never be a technology to replace the omnipresent, omniscient, and omnipotent God. But that's the aim of humanity. You see, the thing about artificial intelligence is it lacks something called a moral sense. It's neither immoral or amoral. It has no conscious level of its own. It cannot discern between right or wrong unless it is programmed by the programmer to say this is right and this is wrong. In other words, if a programmer decides to use a particular artificial intelligence to protect its property, it'll say, here are the faces of all the people that live here. If you see anyone that does not match this description, consider them an adversary. And it makes decisions as to the requests of the owner. You see, it cannot differentiate between immoral and moral, but it can be taught by its programmers to think as the programmers. But now here's the problem. Here's the real problem. How does the Bible describe the minds of those who are seeking to develop these technologies? And here's the danger. When your mind is not being formed by God's Word, it is a risk for those who are not being led by a supreme moral God to be developing technologies that mirror the way they think and the way they believe. So here's the question. What happens when this kind of technology is being developed by people whose minds are not under God's control? Look at Jeremiah 17, verse 9. The Bible talks about what can happen because of the mind of the programmer. Jeremiah 17, 9 says, the heart is deceitful above all things and desperately wicked. And here's the question, who can know it? Only God can know it. I mean, we can't even know ourselves. As Paul the Apostle says, what I'm doing, I don't understand. What I want to do, I cannot do. And what I'm doing, I don't want to do. The human heart is misguided. You see, when unconverted minds begin to influence machines, something drastic and against God's will begin to take place. Look at Isaiah 5 and verse 20. The Bible says, woe to those who call evil good and good evil, who put darkness for light and light for darkness, who put bitter for sweet and sweet for bitter. In the artificial intelligence community, they are also seeking to create robots that can have what they call intimate relationships with those who might feel lonely, who cannot find a mate, whose wife may be ill. I remember reading a story about a man whose wife had experienced a very severe injury, and she was bedridden, and he was very computer savvy, and he went online, and he created what's called an avatar that he had a verbal relationship with. He began to develop feelings for this avatar. And one day he expressed his love for the avatar, and the response from a machine, a software, says, I don't know what love is. Nobody has ever told me that they loved me before. And when his wife began to get better, he actually testified. He said, I began to feel sad that I had to disconnect from my artificial intelligent avatar and now reacquaint myself with my wife. You see the danger there. You see, the enemy that orchestrates the demise of the antediluvians is seeking to do the very same thing today. Our world is under the control of men who's not under the control of God. And so what happens when the mind of the technological developers are being molded by a power and a force that's adverse to the plan of an almighty God? Well, I'm going to tell you, friends, there's something I didn't say so far that I'm going to introduce now. Satan, the orchestrator of all human demise, who led the antediluvian world, a pre-flood generation, to a place where their thoughts were only evil continually, is more advanced today than he was then, more knowledgeable today than he was then. As a matter of fact, the Bible tells that he's coming after modern man with an intensity that we can only understand in the context of Revelation chapter 12 and verse 12. The Bible says, therefore rejoice, O heavens, and you who dwell in them. But woe to the inhabitants of the earth and of the sea, for the devil has come down to you having great wrath, because he knows he has a short time. Now think about that. The devil can use these technologies in ways that can lead us away from developing a life in harmony with God's will. I mean, what about the parent who took a cell phone away from her 12-year-old son and returned home to see her apartment practically destroyed? His anger was so intense, he broke everything that could be broken, destroyed the kitchen, the bathroom, the bedroom, cut up the couches, broke all the mirrors, overturned the refrigerator. The intensity that takes hold of a human heart when they are held captive by technology is beyond imagination. Well, who do you think is behind that? The devil, who knows he's molding this mind to be adverse to discipline. He knows he has but a short time. And this, my friends, is where AI and algorithms merge to influence our decisions. And the Apostle Paul says the world we're living in today will be designed to

intelligence, something you might consider. You might already be there, but if you're not, follow me. The mind is the battlefield. I'll say that again. The mind is the battlefield. AI is encoded to influence the mind. Artificial intelligence has become deeply embedded in our daily lives, often in ways that we cannot immediately recognize. For example, one of the most significant impacts of artificial intelligence is the ability to influence our decisions through sophisticated algorithms. Now, these algorithms analyze vast amount of data, learn from our patterns, and provide recommendations that shape our choices. Okay, now let me get a little personal here. If you're an Amazon Prime member or you do online shopping, now you know that in your email, there are ads that show up recommending you buy this because you bought a pair of sneakers. Then all of a sudden you start seeing ads for tennis shoes and different kinds of shoes that are along the same line, because what happened, these algorithms begin to study your patterns. Amazon, Best Buy, all these online shopping entities and portals begin to incorporate these algorithms to say, I want to be able to be effective in my marketing to my particular customer. So these AI algorithms influence our decisions, including personalizing our recommendations, as well as manipulating our behavior. Platforms such as Instagram and Facebook and X and TikTok, they begin to say, wait a minute. I noticed that Mark paused for 15 seconds on that picture. Maybe he wants more pictures of that nature. And so they begin to send more pictures to your Instagram feed or whatever kind of feed you have, or your TikTok feed, because, and then sometimes you can say, they have a little question mark, interested or not interested, and depending on how you click it, the algorithms begin to build the patterns and say, give them more of this or less of that. Brethren, we are being studied by artificial intelligences. Whether we know it or not, artificial intelligence is designed to shape us. Well, who is the one that shaped us originally? God is the one that shaped us. Look at Genesis chapter 1, verse 26. Then God said, let us make man in our image according to our likeness. Now, this is a very insightful text. Now, notice that again. I talked about God-like artificial intelligence. And then we were shaped in the image of God. God said, let us make man in our image. Now, is it possible? Is it possible that there is another adverse force, the enemy, Satan, the adversary, that seeks to make man, not in the sense of creating, but molding man in his image according to his likeness? I mean, after all, Isaiah 14:14, Satan did say in his rebellion against God, I will be like the Most High, and he's using us as subjects in his attempt to rob us of our God-given blessings by making avenues and devices to mold us and to shape us to be in his image, think like he does, live like he does, and cast off all restraint and moral boundaries to corrupt us according to his likeness. Well, friends, the thing that frightens me as a pastor is the church is beginning in many ways to imitate some of the patterns that are present in the world. And the church is beginning to struggle because the patterns of the world are involved in the lives of our membership on a longer term level than they even attend church. Now think about it for a moment. Mobile devices, I call them the syringe that injects the world into their thinking patterns. Mobile devices are the syringes that inject the world into our thinking patterns. Now, let's just break this down into personalization, this artificial intelligence personalization. Here's how it works. When you watch something, or when you select something with a check mark, or press the heart on Instagram, or you give something a like, as it is on some social media platforms, these AI algorithms begin to build a profile that shape you. They say, oh, okay, this is what John likes. This is what John doesn't like. Now, as a pastor who involves himself in

social media platforms, I learned something that I want to share with you. You can actually make decisions as to what you want to watch and what you do not want to watch. You can say, I am not interested. And even if there are no suggestions giving you the option, interested or not interested, you can click and say, I don't want to see any more posts like this. I don't want to see any more feeds like this. Remove this and mute this from my platform. You know, brethren, you can actually, praise God, take charge of what goes into your mind, what goes into your ears, what your eyes are exposed to. Take charge of your life. In other words, don't just let this mind be in you, but pursue the mind of Christ by making wise decisions and filling your mind in ways that will glorify God. But the world today gives us a glimpse of the world that used to be. You know, suddenly more content appears in your feed that fulfills your appetite. And the devil knows that if he can get your appetite for those things to supersede your appetite for this, God's word, then he's got you and he's shaping you. Look at Psalm 78, verse 29. It talks about one of the reasons why the children of Israel failed in their pursuit of holiness. It says, so they ate and were filled, for he gave them their own desires. Now, this is a throwback to the story of the children of Israel when they journeyed through the wilderness. God gave them manna. They wanted quail. So David the psalmist says, so God gave them what they wanted. He gave them their own desires. You see, desire is a powerful thing. If you desire something other than what God desires for you, he's not going to withhold those things. He's going to, as the Bible made it very clear, God will send them strong delusions. If you don't want truth, he'll give you what you want. He won't send you darkness. He'll remove the light and you will naturally become a victim of the darkness, if that's what you prefer. The Lord sent quail among the Israelites because they did not want manna. So when the Israelites desired other than what the Lord wanted for them, he gave them their desires. And the Bible says, and they were filled. Let me pause and ask you the question. What's filling your mind today? What are you spending your time with? Are you those individuals that are hopelessly connected to your phone? I go around sometimes and I ask young people, what would happen if I smiled as I listened to their tender hearts say, I couldn't survive a whole week without my phone. I mean, I wouldn't know what to do. Well, the beautiful thing about me is I was raised in a generation where we didn't have cell phones. We actually went outside and played. We actually rode bikes, played basketball. We had interpersonal relationships with people that lived next door. Nowadays, you go to neighborhoods, it looks like it's evacuated. People are locked in their homes, sequestered offstage in their soundproof rooms, facing a device that's sucking their brains out of their heads and making them artificial in many ways. Today, my brother and sister, ask yourself the question, can you survive if all of a sudden technology ceased and websites went down and there was no more communication in a non-social, social media geared world? You'll actually be able to communicate with one another. I watched a Christmas movie many years ago where a family went to a vacation in the mountains of Colorado for Christmas. And as they entered their cabin, one of the first questions that one of the children asked, it was a mother and father and a son and a daughter. The first question asked by the daughter was, Dad, what's the internet password? And the father said, there is no internet. And she said, what are we going to do for 1 week? And he says, maybe we'll talk to one another for the first time. That's a novel idea. This generation is the kind of generation that wants you to send them to their room. They don't want to talk to you. They don't want to sit at the dinner table with you and talk to parents. I mean, one of the songs many years ago says parents just don't understand because they're being molded by a non-social, disconnected, how ironic, social media platform. That's our world today. So for some reason, for low spiritual desires today. I've also seen the impact of artificial intelligence on our churches. You know, when COVID hit, something happened. People didn't go to church. And when COVID became a non-factor, as it is today, all of a sudden, there are some individuals that still maintain what I call a COVID mindset. They become comfortable being sequestered in their homes. They are satisfied by choosing the church of their desire. I'll look at this church on the internet or that church on YouTube or this preacher on YouTube. And all of a sudden,
Their appetites are being changed. They are now not satisfied with the intelligence of God, because his intelligence in studying God's word, they want to find their satisfaction somewhere else. In other words, the world is saying, you think this way, but God is saying, I want you to think that way. What's the controversy? Look at Isaiah 55, verse 9. The Bible says, for as the heavens are higher than the earth, so are my ways higher than your ways, and my thoughts than your thoughts. Think about that. The thought patterns, they don't match. Human thoughts never match divine thoughts. But when we allow God's mind and his word to shape us, our minds begin to think like God. Today we have what we call social interaction. And I'm always amazed by something that's called social interaction. I remember one day we had the young people right here at my church. They came into my office as I was sitting there, and they sat on the couch right next to each other, pretty quietly, waiting for my attention. And I heard one of them say to the other, did you get that? And I didn't hear anybody speaking. They said, did you get that? And I thought they were talking to me, but they were talking to one another. They were sitting right next to one another. And the other one said, no, I didn't get that. And I said, get what? You're quite quiet. What are you talking about? And they were sitting this close, and one of them said, I just sent you a text. And the other one said, I didn't get it. And I said, wait a minute, young folk. Why don't you put your phones down and just start talking to one another? Just start telling the other one how much you want to communicate. Don't rely on your phones when you're this close. Could you kind of use your brain, your mouth, your hands, your eyes? Could you use the senses that God gave you and not speak to one another through some artificial device that God never intended to be the mode of our communication? I mean, isn't that amazing? And then you go to social media nowadays, these platforms where people populate their arguments and their dislikes. They tell each other off on these social media platforms, and you wonder, what shocks me sometimes is when I see people that I recognize as church members arguing on social media platforms, and I'm thinking, do they think that these public postings are not something that could impact their walk with God? Their likes, their dislikes, their past experiences, their comments, their types of feelings towards one another, all put out there. And what they're failing to do is, while they are eviscerating one another publicly, they're losing something that God intends for them to experience. Their desires are being lowered rather than increased. Well, the psalmist David brought out something that is very significant in this AI society. Look at this verse, Psalm 37 and verse 4. Psalm 37 and verse 4. He said, delight yourself also in the Lord, and he shall give you the desires of your heart. Now, this is beautiful. Delight yourself in the Lord. You know what this is, in essence, is saying? When you get to know God, God gets to know you better. This is not that God does not know you, but when you begin to form an intimate relationship, a communicative relationship with God through prayer and the study of his word, you don't have to say to God, this is what I need, because the Bible says when you delight yourself in the Lord, not asking him for things, but you just want to know him, he will give you the desires of your heart. How would he do that? Because he knows your heart. You see, if you love someone, if you are married, you love your wife and you love your husband, you don't have to say to your husband, if he gets to know you well, or your wife, if she gets to know you well, honey, I think you need this. You know each other so well that all of a sudden one day you surprise her, or she surprises you with something, and you might say, well, how did you know? She says, because I know you. See, the Lord wants to get to know you. And when you get to know him, you won't just approach God like Amazon saying, I need this and I need that. You'll be so excited in delighting yourself in knowing the Lord that he will begin to bless your life, giving you the desires of your heart. You see, friends, the mind never desires things. The mind should never desire things that do not satisfy, because the desire for spiritual things is proportionate to the delight for spiritual things. In other words, if you delight spiritual things, it's because you desire those things, and God will bless you. Look at Numbers 11:33. This is very interesting analysis of what happened to the children of Israel in the past. Look at this. Numbers 11:33. But while the meat was still between their teeth, before it was chewed,
The wrath of the Lord was aroused against the people, and the Lord struck the people with a very great plague. Now, you might wonder, well, why did the Lord do that? The people wanted something other than what God wanted to have for them. But verse 34 is such a verse of revelation. Look at what it says. It says, they buried the people who had yielded to craving. Yielded to craving. Did you grab that? Yielded to craving. Now, I don't want to run past that because this is powerful in our society today. I mean, I'm a New Yorker. I was raised in New York City. I understand when you go to the city, I mean, you're surrounded by things that really increase your craving. And the craving is something that sometimes you can't not get beyond. But the craving, which is behavior manipulation. You see, by exploiting our cognitive biases, there are psychological triggers. These algorithms can subtly influence our decisions in ways that benefit those who want to take advantage of us, either financially, emotionally, or physically. But when you allow God's word to begin to shape your mind, something different happens. It begins to remove all the objectionable things and begin to guide you in a way that God can bless you. Look at 2 Timothy 3, verse 16. Look at this. The Bible says, all scripture is given by inspiration of God and is profitable for doctrine, for reproof, for correction, for instruction in righteousness. Notice that. What would happen if our Bibles were consulted as much as our devices? Now, I want to just think about that for a moment. What would happen if you consult your Bible as much as you consult your devices, your cell phones, your computers, your iPads, your tablets, your Android phone, your iPhone? What would happen if you developed a relationship with your Bible as much? Well, here's what happens today. There's a phrase in technology called nudging. It's called nudging. Nudging is when a technology senses that you are no longer on your phones as long as you should be. So they begin to send all these recommendations, trying to reawaken your behavior, trying to get you back involved in the field of becoming enamored by this technology. It's called nudging. So somebody once did this in an experiment. A mother once said to her son, if you put your cell phone down for the whole week, I promise at the end of the week to get you a new cell phone. Well, I'm going to tell you, friend, I was watching this experiment, and it really amazed me that he couldn't do it. He just couldn't do it. She put it there on the kitchen counter in a glass jar that she sealed. And as he was walking past it in the kitchen, it was like he was going through withdrawals. He'd look at it and go, he'd see the phone, but his mother would say, "What? You got 4 days remaining. You got 3 days remaining." And instead of going to bed at night, he was lit in his room thinking, oh, I need that cell phone so badly. So one late evening, with only 2 days left, one late evening, he went downstairs and took that glass jar containing his phone out to the garage and broke it and gained access to his phone. And it was almost like an alcoholic getting a drink for the first time. I was amazed to see the experiment. But you know what happens, friend? That's that burying in this constant subtle suggestion that wants us to do what God does not want us to do. And what the devil did in the Garden of Eden, he is still doing today. Look at Genesis chapter 3 and verse 1. It's amazing. Satan's playbook is working on us today, nudging us still. The Bible says in Genesis 3, verse 1, now the serpent was more subtle than any beast of the field which the Lord God had made. And he said unto the woman, yea hath God said, ye shall not eat of every tree of the garden. Now what happened? I kind of gave this a new spin. Nudging is straight out of Satan's marketing playbook. You see, I put it in a different context. Eve went shopping in the Eden Mall without her husband, and she met a salesman that nudged her in the direction of her inquisitive desires. Think about it that way. The devil saw Eve was looking at something that God prohibited, and he nudged her in the direction of her inquisitive desires. So my question to you today is, what are you inquisitive about? You see, all these things that are coming after us, online shopping, online networks, seeking to lower prices to make things more affordable for us to get involved, and buy things that we don't really need, when in fact the only thing we really need
is a relationship with Jesus already paid for and bought by the righteous blood of our Savior, Christ Jesus. Nowadays, people are being nudged so much away from church that many of our churches today are more empty than they were in past years. So, is artificial intelligence accomplishing what's against God's will? Look at Hebrews chapter 10, verse 25. This is the reason why that verse is there. Notice what was said by the writer of Hebrews. We are told, not forsaking the assembling of ourselves together, as is the manner of some, but exhorting one another, and so much the more as you see the day approaching. Brethren, the day is approaching. The day is approaching. You see, the devil wants to recognize our patterns. And once our behavior and our data is collected, AI algorithms analyze us to identify our patterns and trends, and he tries to pull us into that. But brethren, when you do not forsake assembling together, when God's word guides you as a social gathering, worshiping together, serving God together, singing together, there's something that cannot be substituted by technology. So that's why today there's data harvesting, digital surveillance, surrendered access, for the same reason that Satan wanted access to Eve in the Garden of Eden. Look at 1 Peter 5:8. He's way more intense now than he was in the time of Eden. The Bible says, be sober, be vigilant, because your adversary, the devil, walks about like a roaring lion, seeking whom he may devour. That's why, brethren, today, we've got to guard this heart. We've got to guard this heart. It's the place where God alone should exist. Look at Proverbs 4 and verse 23. This is why we are told these words. Keep your heart with all diligence, for out of it springs the issues of life. You might ask the question, how does AI know the issues of the heart? Well, we reveal those issues by letting our fingers do the walking. It is now, instead of let your fingers do the walking, let your fingers do the talking. There it is. We talk with our fingers. We send our messages, texting with our fingers rather than reading God's word. We are allowing the world to harvest our hearts, hold it in storage to use it against us one day. And brethren, I pray that you will not allow that to happen to you. What's behind it? The same power that's behind this developing technology today is behind the mind of the days of the antediluvian. Now, let me pause and make a statement here. I said this in the beginning. Technology is neither moral nor immoral. It's called amoral. It has no morality of its own. It's what you do with that technology. You can use this technology to communicate the Word of God. One of the things we're seeking to do here at 3ABN is to use these technologies to advance the gospel, to make it more accessible around the world in many languages. You've seen some of our sermons. I saw a sermon that I was preaching in Arabic. I don't know Arabic, but I was preaching in that language. That's the good use of these technologies. But why is it so vitally important to guard your heart? Look at Genesis 6 and verse 5. The Bible speaks of what happened in the past. Then the Lord saw that the wickedness of man was great in the earth, and that every intent of the thoughts of the heart was only evil continually. You see, friends, Satan's plan is that the church becomes artificial. Let me give you some examples. Artificial faith is the kind of faith that fails under irritation and small trials. It's the kind of faith that is emotional, not principle-based. Artificial love requires more of others than we require of ourselves. Artificial hope. My hope is built on my brand of Christianity, not on God's word. In other words, I look for the kind of Christianity that fits me best, not the God that fits me to his word, but the word that I want to fit to my life. Artificial living. How I live has no impact on my salvation. The cross did it all. No, friends, God requires us to live in harmony with his word. There's not just justification, but there's a life of sanctification, being molded to be like Christ.
Also, there's artificial characters. No desire to be anything higher than the world sets. Don't allow the world to set the standard. Allow God's word to develop your character. Then there's artificial dedication. I'll serve the Lord if it's convenient for me. As a pastor, nothing irritates me more when I say to somebody, would you like to serve? And they say, no, I want to rest for a year. God doesn't call us to rest. God calls us in one capacity or the other to be involved in the proclamation, the proliferation of the gospel, sharing it and getting it to someone else. Everybody can do something. You may not be able to sing or preach or teach, but everybody can do that. Somebody can do something to advance the gospel. But artificial dedication has to a large degree crippled the impact of the church. And then artificial commitment. I can always find a reason to avoid spiritual fellowship. I tell you, friends, when I say to people, come to Bible study, get together and study the Word of God together. It's amazing to me that some of us can be so close to the church, yet so far away from God that we see no need to gather together to study God's Word. It's all artificial, artificial faith, artificial love, artificial hope, artificial living, artificial characters, artificial dedication, and artificial commitment. But the Lord Jesus knew this would exist. Look at Matthew 15 and verse 8. He said, these people draw near to me with their mouth and honor me with their lips, Matthew 15, verse 8. But their heart is far from me. That's a fact. The people draw near to me with their mouth. We sing songs and honor me with their lips, praise God, but their hearts are far from me. Look at this quotation in the book Child Guidance, page 165, paragraph 1. Look at that together with me. Faith in Christ as a personal Savior will give strength and solidity to the character. Those who have genuine faith in Christ will be sober-minded, remembering that God's eye is upon them, that the judge of all men is weighing moral worth, that heavenly intelligences are watching to see what manner of character is being developed. The devil doesn't want our characters to be developed after God's character. He wants us to think, well, the cross did it all. I could live however I want. I'm going to be saved. Once saved, always saved. That's not what the Scripture teaches. Brethren, we've got to understand that we are being developed by what we watch, by what watches us, by what gauges our patterns, by what molds our thinking, by what feeds our desires. All these are either developing a character after the similitude of God or after the patterns of the world. That's why 1 Corinthians chapter 3, verse 11 to 13 brings this out so abundantly clear. Look at this. How should we build is the question. The Bible says in verse 11 of 1 Corinthians chapter 3, for no other foundation can anyone lay than that which is laid, which is Jesus Christ. Now, if anyone builds on this foundation with gold, silver, precious stones, wood, hay, straw, each one's work will become clear. For the day will declare it, because it will be revealed by fire. And the fire will test each one's work of what sort it is. Now think about that. Here we are living in an intelligent world, intelligently designed, but God wants our minds to be intelligently designed and molded by His Word. I remember one evening as I came home from visiting and I was exhausted from the day's work in the office. And I was sitting on my bed and I said to my wife, she said, let's read our Bibles together. I said, honey, I'm so tired. I'm exhausted. She said, well, let's just read a small part of it. And I said, okay. And I realized then that there was nothing. I didn't want to watch television. I did not want to pick up my phone. I didn't want any kind of input devices around me. I just wanted to rest. And she said, let's read our Bibles. And when she began reading our Bibles, you know, my wife and I do this together. We read our Bibles together. We develop our spiritual walk together. We are now in the book of Luke together. And she began reading. And I, at that very moment, I realized something that was significant in me putting this out there for you to understand what artificial intelligence can never do. She tapped that part of my life. And here's what's important about that. When God's word is in you
and more of God's word gets poured in you. It finds the storehouse and begins to increase your inventory. Don't miss what I'm saying here. See, I'd already studied my Bible. I've been studying my Bible for years. But my wife knew how to re-energize me when I was feeling weak, feeling kind of exhausted, feeling that there was no energy left. So she said, let's read our Bibles together. Now, this was close to bedtime, and I never forgot that. And she began to read, and as we were going through the chapters, something was ignited in me. Something began to be replenished in me. It was the Word of God in me connecting to the Word of God coming into me, and there was an unbroken flow of this power that can only be experienced when you are connected to the omnipotent, the omnipotent, the omnipresent God. This is something that artificial intelligence can never do. And I sat up on my bed and opened my Bible and began to read and started reading. And then it got so good, I began reading. She said, okay, we're done. I said, well, honey, you just started a fire. Well, friends, what is Pastor John saying to you today? I don't want the world to start a fire in you that will burn you up in the judgment. I want the Word of God to start a fire in you that will ignite your life to the glory of God. Why is that so vitally important? In this age of descending darkness, where we are being replaced by technology and devices and artificial intelligence, God is saying, I want your mind to be like my mind. Philippians 2:5 again, let this mind be in you, which was also in Christ Jesus. Don't forget this point, friends. The final battleground is the mind. God is saying to us, He wants us to become intelligent to eternal things, intelligent to heavenly things, and not allow our minds to become Satan's warehouse, where he stores up all his desires. You know what's a sad reality today is the Bible, this powerful book. And let me say something is one of the reasons why I carry a Bible. It doesn't need batteries because it has the omnipotent power of God in it. It never lacks current because it's a constant flow from heaven to us through God's Word. But your phone's battery is going to die. Your iPad battery will die. All of your devices rely on artificial power, power convoluted by humanity. It will die. But when God's Word becomes the seat of the thing that generates a desire for you beyond man's inventions, artificial intelligence, it has its place. But when you give God's Word the place that only it can accomplish, when God's Word is on the throne, when it's the first order of business in your day, when it is the last order of business in your evening, when your mind is being molded by this book. Remember, as a disciple, whenever you are being molded by an intelligence that's far beyond your understanding, you'll then discover what is meant in the Word of God. Let this mind be in you, which was also in Christ Jesus. So, here's my advice for you today. Take the first step today. May today be the first day of the rest of your life so that when you stand before God, you won't be artificial. Everything about you will be as genuine as Jesus. God bless you. Look forward to that divine intelligence.

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1: And he lets us know in the word there, right, in John 10:16. He says, other sheep have I not of this, what? Other sheep have I not of this fold. God said the time is coming. There's other sheep all around the world, but they need to hear this message. It needs to go into their ears, and then I'm going to call them in. Oh, let's be a part of that. What do you say? Let's be a part of evangelism. Let's be a part of soul winning. Let's not get down and out and worn out, but be revitalized by the Spirit and the energy and the power of God to move forward with a mission. Jesus said, you know, he just didn't come to Israel. He just didn't come to, as it were, the Gentiles. He came to save the whole world is what the Bible says. Certainly you read that. I know you've read it many times. John 3:16. And in order, all the barriers are going to have to be broken down. We're not talking about all the true doctrines. That's good stuff right here. But the Bible talks about this. This is going to go every nation and kindred and tongue and people. Notice this. Jesus come to break down those barriers. The middle wall. You remember that? Promise to be fulfilled in the church of our day. I'm really excited about that. God's promised to do something in these last days. Very special with his people, if you're willing. Those promises will be fulfilled in the church of our day. People's going to come to the light. The Bible said they'll be streaming. It's not on the screen. Isaiah 49, read it. They're going to become streaming from Zion. So therefore we lift up our eyes. Notice this. We have hope. And we're preparing for the coming of Jesus. The Bible said, Isaiah 60, it says, we'll just think this and do some study. We're going to flow together. What does that mean? We're going to flow together. The word translated is we're going to beam together. We're going to shine together with joy, overwhelmed by the power of God. Listen, this is the church's destiny. This is the church's destiny. You don't want to miss that. You want to be a part of that. By divine providence of God. He said this is the way it's going to turn out. You can be a part of that. I can too. It doesn't just stop here. Bible goes on and said there's going to be an abundance of the sea. Notice this. And certainly this dealt with the trade in Isaiah's time of the seed. That brought wealth to those who were engaged in the work. But notice here, Isaiah makes it clear when he uses the word, listen carefully, the word forces. When he uses the words forces here, it actually means the wealth. The wealth of the Gentiles are going to come in. The Gentiles, I mean those who are not Jewish, but notice God's going to use two, they're converted and will give abundantly to help finish the work. God has good people all around the world and something that, we say the oil fields and all the places around the world. The Gentiles are going to come in. And they're going to give abundantly to get this gospel. When they hear it, it's going to make a difference in their heart and in their life. Isn't that wonderful? Oh, we need to make a difference in our heart and life right now. Don't you believe that? It needs to be right now for you and for me so that we can be a part of this last day work. Isaiah pictures a great number of souls from foreign lands. But remember, the message has to get there. And they're going to help finish it. This has to be our first consideration. Our first consideration is to win souls for the kingdom of God. Be careful that you don't lose sight of who you are and how God has called you. Oh, you say, well, he called me to this ministry? Praise God. Don't lose sight of that. And before you leave, you make sure that God has made sure to give you at least a clearer message that it's time to go rather than just say, oh, I think I'm done. God may have you exactly where he wants you until he shall come, fitting in that little piece. If we miss that, we've missed our purpose for being here, if we miss heaven. I want to just encourage you in our closing moments. that a storm is coming. And that God's reaching out to his people and said, I want to pour my spirit out upon them. I've got a message to give that's going to just bring joy and gladness and light around the world. And he's inviting you to accept that today. And I just wonder, by the grace of God, will you accept that? Will you accept the call of God in your heart and in your life to say, Lord, wherever you would have me to be, that's where I want to be. Doesn't matter what the task might be, but just where you would have me, because that might be working out salvation. Don't pay attention to anyone else. Pay attention to what the Holy Spirit of the living God says to you. We have 30-some seconds left. I'm going to just kneel and just have a quick closing prayer for you. Would you just pray with me right now? Let's pray. Merciful Father in heaven, thank you again that you love us. Thank you for your word. Thank you for the warning. Help us not get overloaded with all the stuff that's going on in the world today, but realize you have a plan, and that plan is going to work right out to the very end. You came to save your people. You said, I'm coming back. Lord, help us to be ready for those who made that decision today. We want to thank you for it in Jesus' name. Amen. Thank you again for watching us. We look forward to seeing you in the very near future. God bless you. We'll see you a little bit later.

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5: 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You can raise your baby's IQ, plus ensure good mental health just by spending enjoyable time together. Play with him, read to her, tell him stories and sing together, explain how things work, talk to her. Sure, you can spend hundreds of dollars for educational cribs, mobiles that will teach him to read, and toys designed to make him into a two-year-old scientist. But beware, the more you invest in these so-called educational devices, the more you'll be tempted to leave your baby alone with them, so you'll get your money's worth. But leaving your baby alone doesn't build IQ. It's the interaction with people that really counts. Why substitute the second best when your baby can have the very best? And that's you.
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0: Welcome to the 3ABN Radio Worship Hour from the Thompsonville, Illinois Seventh-day Adventist Church. And now, here is Pastor John Lomakang with today's message.
1: I'm going to begin with the scripture that is found in 1 Peter chapter 1, verses 18 and 19. I've been involved in a study on redemption, and I want to tell you, I'm overwhelmed. And in just a moment, I'll tell you why. And I think that it'll have the same impact on you that it has and continues to have on me. The overwhelming understanding of what redemption means. Peter, speaking about the transference from death to life, from lost to save, trying his best to communicate it to his audience of hearers, starts verses 18 with a word that assumes that the listeners understand. And he now talks about where God found them and how they got to where they are. And then he says to them, in a nutshell, you know how much it cost? Do you know how much it cost? When you sit in your palaces and your houses and you finally make your last car payment or your final mortgage and you burn that book after you're done the 30 years of payments, you can say to your kids, do you know how much this house cost? And they say, where's my room? You wanted the room, but do you know how much this house cost? Salvation and redemption is similar. And I believe that sometimes we don't really embrace and comprehend what it really costs. So Peter begins with these words, knowing that you were not redeemed with what, friends? Corruptible things like silver and gold from your aimless conduct received by tradition from your fathers, but with the precious blood of Christ as of a lamb without blemish and without spot. Do you know how much it cost? Is another question that I would like to include in the beginning of this message. Now, we've all used the phrase before in extreme circumstances. We've often said, what I'm about to tell you is just the tip of the iceberg. That's what we see. And I believe that when it comes to salvation and redemption, some of us have only been exposed to the tip of the iceberg. When in fact, for those of you that are on that side, you can't see, there's so much more below the surface that we have not yet been able to be exposed to, because in most cases, people don't dive off of ships to investigate an iceberg. They kind of take it for granted that there's a lot more below the surface than meets the eye. When people tell us that, what I'm about to tell you is just the tip of the iceberg, we often respond by saying, you mean to tell me there is more? And friends, with an iceberg, there is always more. Icebergs are often understood in a very shallow way, no pun intended, and they are deceptive because what's below the surface exists mostly in our imagination. Making the connection, what is below the surface in our understanding of salvation is mostly in our imagination. And we've had enough Bible to give us some glimpses. We say Jesus died for us. He took our sins. He went to the cross. He's our substitutionary sacrifice. All these terms. He's the lamb that was slain from the foundation of the world. We get lost in this cotton candy machine of cliches and we spin around and spin around. And I believe one of the reasons why the change does not affect the way we live is because we don't realize how much it really cost. The iceberg that sunk the Titanic, people that continue to go back and are amazed and fascinated and drawn in by this Titanic disaster, they said there's a new secret now as to how big that iceberg really was. I mean, what could sink an unsinkable ship? Something better and stronger than the unsinkable ship. I've seen people's faith sink because they have not taken into account what is below the surface. So today what we're going to do when it comes to the case of salvation, we often comfort ourselves with the concept of salvation, Sometimes we have declared in our self-confidence or self-assurance, I am saved, and we even go as far as naming the date of our salvation as if we can know when God's Holy Spirit began to work on us. I've had many people say, I was saved when I was 6, or I was saved when I was 15, or I got baptized at such and such age, and they link that to the transformation in their lives. But if we could comprehend what's below the surface, thinking about salvation, we would ask the question, you mean to tell me there's more? Friends, with salvation, there's always more than meets the eye. Follow illustration number one. When salvation is better appreciated, I believe that reality will eliminate perception. Let's look at the scripture that we've read thousands of times, and we could even quote it from our memory. Matthew 1, verse 21, showing you how sometimes we see but we don't see. And she will bring forth a son, and you shall call his name, let's say it together, Jesus. For he will save his people from their sins. Now, I read it in a way that it just flowed. But this verse is not designed to benefit everyone. If you read the verse again, only those that accept the invitation to be his people will be saved from their sins. So God can save anybody, but he is committed only to save his people from their sins. So what that means is, if you're living a life and you have not yet committed yourself for Jesus Christ to be your Savior, then your sins are still being carried by you, born by you. You still have to give account for those sins. That's what the Bible meant when it says, and I think it's in 2 Corinthians 5:10, we must all appear before the judgment seat of Christ, that we must all give an account for the things done in our body, whether good or evil. Somebody asked a question, do we all have to appear before the judgment seat? The answer is no. Because when we sin, we have an advocate with the Father, Jesus Christ the righteous, who appears for us. How else can you have boldness in the day of judgment? How else can you go in a courtroom feeling confident unless you know your attorney did his job? Amen. Amen? So our attorney not only represents us and mediates, he ever lives to make intercession for who? For us. His people, not everybody. The sun shines and the rain falls on the just and the unjust. That's what we call the broad benefit. But then it begins to narrow down to benefits that only family members get. You don't write a will and say, I would like everybody in Thompsonville to get $2,000 from my death. They're not connected to your family. Wills are designed to benefit the family, primarily. Occasionally, somebody might make it into the will that's not a family, but there's got to be some affectionate connection somewhere in order for that person to even be thought of as wanting to be added to the will. So when you read Matthew 1:21, make no mistake about it. Jesus has committed himself to save his people from their sins. Only those who have committed themselves to Christ can know that they will be saved from their sins. That is why when we think of what's coming, when we think of where the world is headed, thinking of having to stand before a judge is a frightening thought. But knowing that your lawyer is also your judge, is also your advocate, is also the one who paid and atoned for your freedom, is not a frightening thought at all. To know you're going to court just to get the sentence of judgment has just been made in favor of you. Daniel chapter 7. The time has come for the saints to possess the kingdom, and judgment was made in favor of the saints. That's why, let me make a point here very clearly. The opportunity to be a people, a child, a son or daughter of God, and not take advantage of that is a ludicrous, unexplainable phenomena that I cannot wrap my head around. How could somebody be offered salvation, eternal life, provision, redemption, and say, I don't want it. I want to be personally responsible for my own sustenance. And the guy says, do you know how much that's going to cost? Can you pay to bring the sun up every day? How much can you pay for rain to fall when you need it? How much can you pay for the oxygen bottle that you benefit from when you inhale? Somebody's paying for that. But for God's people, it's so much deeper. So the tip of the salvation iceberg often obscures the complete picture. But when we investigate what's below the surface, it becomes overwhelming and powerfully appreciated. So come with me on an excursion as we go below the surface and investigate the size of the iceberg of salvation. The Apostle Paul begins in Ephesians chapter 1, verse 3 and 4. You have your Bibles. Those of you joining us, you can turn at home, but if you can follow as I read along with you. Blessed be the God and Father of our Lord Jesus Christ, who has, what's the first thing he did? Come on, let me hear you speak to me today. What's the first thing he did? Blessed us with most spiritual blessings. Every spiritual blessing where? In heavenly places. But here's the way we get access. In Christ. If you're not in Christ, those blessings are not yours. You're not in the will. Just as, here goes on again, just as what? He chose us. Did we choose him? He chose us. Now get this. In him, when did he do it? Before the foundation of the world, that we should be what? Holy and without blame before him in love. Now, I could spend the whole sermon just on that passage alone, but I won't do that because there's so much more to cover. Suffice it to say, the blessings that are spiritual, that are stored in heavenly places, we can only have access as members of the family. And what's beautiful about what Paul the Apostle is in essence saying is, and you'll get this in a moment here, is that the choice to bring us in contact with blessings that are in heaven, and we have no idea what heaven is like. I mean, the Apostle John gives us glimpses. And the Apostle Paul says in response to what John says, eyes have not seen, ears have not heard, it hasn't even entered into the mind, the hearts of men, things that God prepares for those that do what? That love him. So when you walk into this arena of eternal blessings, you say, you mean to tell me there's more? And when we meet Jesus on the day of eternal redemption, he says, what I'm about to show you is just the tip of the iceberg. You think I'm joking? Look up in the skies at night. People are fighting over this little small grain of sand called earth. I want to see the rest of it. Like Paul Harvey, I want to know the rest of the story. So these spiritual blessings in heavenly places, the Lord set it up, and I'm going to use intentional language today. He set it up so that when you become a child of God, he set it up from the foundation of the world that every child of God will have access to these spiritual blessings that are stored in heavenly places. But to access these blessings in heavenly places, two things must occur. One, someone other than Adam must qualify to reverse the condition that cuts us off from that blessing. Secondly, something must occur that will allow us to gain access to those blessings. Something and someone. So the plan of salvation, and I'm using the word salvation, when I get to the word redemption, I'll check to see if your pulse is still working. We're just laying the foundation of salvation part. The plan of salvation means I'm redeemed. Say it with me. I'm what? Redeemed. I'm reclaimed. What did I just say? I'm reclaimed, and I'm purchased back. What did I just say? Purchased back. Unless you understand the negative, dark impact of slavery, not just in America, but wherever it exists, you would not be able to appreciate being redeemed, reclaimed, and purchased back. A number of years ago, my aunt in the Virgin Islands, they had a beloved dog. They call him Brownie. And whenever they went out of town, they always had somebody to stay at the house to watch Brownie. Because Brownie, you can't let Brownie get out the gate. As long as Brownie was there, Brownie just loves to run. And if any of you have a dog that just doesn't know where return, they don't hit the return button. That was Brownie. He would run. And as far as he could run, he just keeps running. And so they went on vacation, came back, and the person that was watching Brownie declared to them upon arrival, "I don't know where Brownie is." "You don't know where Brownie is? Why don't you call him? Because ever since he left, I've been trying to get him back before you guys came back. I didn't want to wreck your vacation to tell you that Brownie is missing. If you only know how much my uncle Manta loves Brownie." He sat down and began to weep. Because when he goes fishing, Brownie stands on the bow of the boat like he's in the Titanic and puts his nose into the wind as Uncle Manta's boat is just cresting on the water and he doesn't fall. When he walks toward that car to go fishing, Brownie jumps in the... He knows he loves the water. Brownie, when he's getting close to the shore, Brownie jumps in the water and swims the rest of the way. Cute little dog. Where is Brownie? St. Thomas is not but so big, 32 square miles, so they started their investigation. Where is Brownie? And there were sightings of Brownie around the island. Somebody said, "We saw Brownie. Somebody has him." Then they took a picture of Brownie, and they said, "That's our dog." And they tried to follow the story. What happened is, the ASPCA saw this dog wandering the streets in the Virgin Islands, picked it up, and put it up for adoption. Somebody else adopted Brownie before he was euthanized, and they were loving that dog. So they saw a little kid playing with Brownie, and they thought, what will happen if we walked up to that family and ripped that little dog out of that child's arms? They would probably beat us to a pulp. So they had to figure out a way to do it. To reclaim, to redeem, to purchase him back. So they went through the adoption agency to trace the story, explained it to them, what happened. And the adoption agency said, "More than a year and 3 months later, we'll do everything we can to get your dog back." They showed pictures, his little dog tag, all that. They proved that it was their dog. When that dog came back, my Uncle Manta wept as much in him coming back as he wept in him being lost. And we came back to visit them and said, "Brownie's back." And then he said in his French Virgin Island accent, "I don't let anybody watch my dog. That dog belongs to me. Nobody is watching that dog," because he didn't want that dog ever to get out of his grip again. I think of the plan to purchase us back and how the Father's heart weeps when somebody else has us in their grasp. And he had a plan to get us back before the foundation of the world. But in order to get us back, he had to go to the adoption agency to adopt us back. Because there was a price involved. I didn't tell you the rest of it. They had to buy their dog back. And he already belonged to them. I don't think you get it. God made us, but we had to be bought back because the wages of sin requires a payment. He could have easily blotted the devil out and took us all back by force, but he redeemed us, not with silver or gold, but with the precious blood as of a spotless lamb. He said, "I'm going to empty my coffers because my plan has always been to get you back." Look at Ephesians 1 verse 5. And this plan was in place before the foundation of the world. So when the Apostle Paul began preaching about redemption, you're going to see phrases here that are all so intermingled with a process we are all familiar with, but we don't connect all the dots. When the Lord allowed me to connect the dots one day in my Bible study, I realized as a child abandoned by his mother at 3 months old, that God spent a lot to get me back. Look at this. The plan of salvation has divine stipulations. Ephesians 1 verse 5. Having, what's the next word? Predestined us to adoption as sons of Jesus Christ to himself according to the good pleasure of his what? Will. When you are adopted, you are added to a will. So the Lord planned that sin stole us away, held us in its grip, and from the foundation of the world, God put together an adoption plan to get us back. You see, so the word predestined doesn't mean that the saved and the lost are predetermined. That's not what it means. Predestined means, and I want you to grab this, that in the event that we get separated from our family, every provision has been made in heaven to reconnect us to our Father. How are we going to get him back? In the event that we get separated, and what a sin has separated us. In the event that they get separated, we got a plan to get them back. To God be the glory. Amen. Reconnecting to the blessings, to the Heavenly Father, to the gift of eternal life, to the sustaining grace of God in this life can only happen if you are adopted. There are blessings, sun, rain, everybody gets that, but not everybody is in God's will, because you got to be adopted to get those benefits. Now let's go a little deeper. Adoption is necessary only for those that need and recognize they need a family. I'm not saying you should, but I'm sure you've heard of adoption. I'm sure you've seen those commercials. Do you want to adopt a child? $9.95 a month. You want to adopt a pet? And you see that? And you melt and you hold them in their hand and the kid's crying, "Mommy, get it for me." That child cannot weep more than our Heavenly Father. "Son, get him for me." There's a hook. Remind me, if I don't say it, say at the end of the sermon, "Pastor, did you share the hook?" Because I cannot miss it. So sin severed us from our family, from our Heavenly Father, from our heavenly family. By the way, side bulletin, do you know that there are a lot of unfallen worlds that we cannot visit? Because there's no sin there. They're in the family. For you to have access there, you got to be in the family. They don't want no knucklehead, hard-headed people coming up there. They don't want no angry people that are going to start a fight up coming up there. They're wondering, what is God doing trying to get us right, to get us up there? And I can imagine sometimes the angels, when we mess up, probably say to the Father, "You sure you want Bob up here?" But I want to tell you some good news. He who has begun a good work is going to complete it. The Bible has given us assurance that we will see him as he is, because we'll be like him. The Father sees the condition of his children, and since we can't go to him, he sends someone to get us. This is what's behind the phrase in John 14, verse 18, "I will not leave you orphans. I will come to you." I will come to you. Orphans need to be adopted. So Jesus came on a mission. We always say he came on a mission to save us. Let me change that today. He came on an adoption mission, not a condemnation mission. Look at this. John 3, verse 17. "For God did not send his son into the world to condemn the world, but that the world through him might be" what? "Might be saved." Let me give this a whole new meaning. Are you ready for it? The worst thing to do to a child with no family is to condemn that child. Can you imagine going to an adoption agency? You see a little child there in the midst of all these other children, wiping his nose, doesn't know where his next meal is coming from. And you show up and say, "Good for you. You deserve being here." The worst thing to do to a sinner is to make them feel more sinful. God has not called us to condemn sinners. He's called us to condemn sin. No matter how dark that sin is in that person's life, you don't go to an adoption agency, a person held in the grips of sin, and say, "Good for you," when God spared no expense not to send his son to condemn us, but to get us back. And I believe one of the reasons why people ignore and reject the call of God for them to give their lives is they don't understand who they are without Christ. They don't understand the agents. Let me make it clear. This world's not going to just let you go. The devil's not going to say, "You know, okay, I'm done with Mary Kay. You could have her back." No. Mary Kay has got to call out, "Father, I need you." And whoever calls upon the name of the Lord shall be adopted. When we understand who we are without Christ, it does something to us. Let's consider that. Galatians 4, verse 4 and 5. Adoption plan in progress. But when the fullness of time had come, God sent forth his son, born of a woman, born under the law, to redeem those who were under the law. Why? That we might receive what? Say it. The adoption as sons. So to be under the law means that you were an abandoned, alienated child. Abandoned because of sin. Alienated from heaven, from family, from home, from blessings, from eternal life. Under the law means the only thing you have to look forward to is death. This is not talking about under the Ten Commandments. This is not even talking about under the ceremonial law. This is talking about under the law of sin and death, which is a condemnation, which the only thing a person who is not adopted into God's family can look forward to is death, hell, destruction. Why would anybody want that when every provision has been made for that individual to escape death? So God saw us under the law, the curse of sin, and knew that we could not free ourselves. And because we could not afford the price that it would take to free us, God did not reach down. He came down. You see, sorrow or pity looks down. Compassion gets down. And this is where this passage, I'm going to give you verses that you've heard before, but have taken on a whole new meaning in my life when I understand the beauty of the power of redemption. Here's another one. God sees that we cannot do it, so he sends someone to get us back. He didn't reach down, he came down. And what was behind this mission of adoption? Here it is, John 3:16. Let's say it together. Are you ready? For God so loved the world that he gave his only begotten son, that whosoever, what? Believes in him should not perish, but have what? Everlasting life. We have read this so many times that we miss the power behind the word believe. To believe in Jesus means that we recognize that without Jesus, we will never see the Father and we will never have access to our home. It doesn't mean believe in the doctrine. One of the challenges we have as Seventh-day Adventist Christians, our doctrines are so biblical that we think as long as we believe in a doctrine, we're saved. No, salvation is not belief in a doctrine. Salvation is belief in Jesus. It's far deeper. It takes us to the place where when you have a belief in Jesus, those doctrines are unshakable. You can't shake them because they're solid. They're there. And furthermore, you find that coming along with that mission of Christ to bring us back, to get us to have access to our Father and give us access to our heavenly home is found in the statement that Jesus made to Mary after his resurrection. In this, the eternal benefit was revealed. And it was revealed in a context where for one of the first times, what Jesus said to Mary opened the door to realize you're not just Mary, you've got a family. Look at what he said. John 20, verse 17. Jesus said to her, this is following the resurrection, do not cling to me, for I have not yet ascended to what? My Father. But look what he says. But go to my brethren and say to them, I am ascending to my Father and to who else? Your Father. You can't say that unless he's adopted. To my God and who else? Your God. You cannot say that. He's sharing his Father with you because you are now his brother or sister. You're in the family. Amen, somebody. So he's saying to Mary, I got to go check with Dad. I'll be right back. Let's get personal. I'm going to talk to Dad. I'll be right back. If my sacrifice is accepted, I got something else I'm going to do for you. I'm going to go check with Father. And if everything that I did is acceptable, the adoption plan is going to open other benefits. But in this adoption plan, there's some imperative prerequisites for all the benefits to come down to us that must be met in order for us to gain access to those benefits that are in heaven. See, to know the benefits are there is one thing, but how do I gain access to that? You know, if you've ever been in a battle over a will, anybody ever been in a battle over a will? I don't like to ask questions a lot because you're not going to reveal your business, but if you've ever been in a battle over a will, You say, how much money is at stake? Well, $2.4 million. And they're trying to freeze me out of the will? Yeah. What needs to happen in order for me to benefit from the will? Well, you just have to admit that you are one of the family members. You've got to receive the invitation to be a family member. That's it. If you say you are who the will writer says you are, then you have access, and all your rights will be reinstated. You see, in order for us to benefit from the plan of redemption, only Jesus Christ can give us the right to become children of God.

come in the home to adopt a child because they'd be putting that child's life at risk, wouldn't it be? So in order for us to understand that we are adopted, Jesus communicates to us that the one that wants to adopt us has some serious provision laid up for us. So just imagine, put yourself in the place of an adopted child, and the adopted child gets the notice, hey, you're going home today. I'm going home today. Yeah, the wealthiest person in this community just adopted you. The wealthiest person in the community adopted me. They did? So where am I going to live? Hey, you are on 100. That house that you always seen going to the store, yeah, that's going to be your house. When Jesus went home, he came back with the good news that his sacrifice was accepted. But then when he left, the last time, he says, I'm coming back for you, Terry. I'm coming back for you. Going to get the house ready. Going to go get the house ready. Going to go get the house ready. And that's what this comes from. Remember, I'm going to your father and my father. So now he's going to talk about his father, who's my father. He says, you don't know it, but in my father's house, come on, John 14. In my father's house are what? Many mansions. Does that sound like good news to a child that's being adopted? Mansions? Oh, many. Many mansions. He says, if it were not so, I would have told you. And now notice how personal it gets. I go to prepare a place for who? For you. You've been adopted. I got to make a place for you to live. And if I go and prepare a place together for you, I will come again and do what? Receive you to myself, that where I am, there you may be also. Amen. Let me add this part. I'm putting all the pieces together. In the adoption document, there are prerequisites that all the mansion, all the blessings that are stored in heavenly places, it can be ours, but there's one thing we've got to do to gain access to those blessings. And here it is. Thank you, Lord. John 1, verse 12. But as many as, what's the next word? Received him. Look at this. To them he gave the what? Right to become children of God, to those who believe in his name. What does that mean? The devil stole our rights. Jesus reinstated our rights. Amen. To benefit from those reinstated rights, we got to simply say, Lord, I receive you as my Savior, as my brother, as my Lord. And he says, I so love that. I'm going to build you a mansion. I got a place for you. And you're going to be there because I'm going to come back to get you. Can you imagine how beautiful that is? An adopted child. He says, when's he coming back? I don't know, but it's taking him along because he's building a huge mansion for you. Does the coming of the Lord does not move you? You know, the reason I don't think it moves us as much is because we're waiting for Jesus to come. But when we say we're waiting for my brother to come to take me home so I can be with Dad, it means something different. I'm about to go home and meet my family. You should have been with me in 1984 when I met my family for the first time. I went to work, did not know anything about my roots until my name was heard on the radio. And some of you know the story, and they contacted the station and contacted me at work on a Friday. And I made a phone call only to realize after 26 years, the woman on the phone was my mother's sister, who said, there's no way you could have that name and not be a part of our family. And that evening I met 10 first cousins that I had not seen all my life. I went to work not knowing where I came from, who my dad was, who my mother was. I was adopted into a family that took care of me, but I had a bigger heritage than I knew about. But they heard my name. And when my aunt sat down, she said, oh, let me tell you your story. You come from a big family. That's why we go to the Virgin Islands every year, to just enjoy my big family. We come from a big family. There are millions of unfallen worlds. We come from a big family. So you can fight for this little grain of sand down here. I want to meet my family. Anybody else? But you got to receive him to benefit from the family benefits. You see, we are not children of God until we receive Jesus, our bigger brother.
We are not adopted into the family of God until we believe in the name of Jesus.

0: Our brother, our son, do you know him? Yes, and he knows me too. You see, the reason why many people are not going to make it into heaven is not because they didn't do this and didn't do that. He says, I never knew you. You know why he never knew them? Because they never accepted the adoption request. Do you want to be adopted, Bob? No, but I don't know you. Why would I let you in and I don't even know who you are? Jesus didn't say, you don't know the Sabbath. He said, I never knew you. Because you got to be adopted into the family for them to know, hey, I know exactly who Curtis is. Let him in. Matter of fact, he just arrived. I went back to get him. He's here. He and his wife are here. They just entered into the New Jerusalem. I want to meet him. Amen, Curtis? What a day it's going to be when we see the face of our Heavenly Father. We shall see his face. That's a promise. When we receive Jesus, we have access to all of heaven's blessings because Jesus was willing to fulfill the requirements of every aspect of the adoption contract. So look at the quick seven things that adoption does. Now we're going to redemption. Are you ready for it? Redemption is powerful. First thing, being redeemed. And redeems mean we were bought back, purchased back, reclaimed, restored. One of the first benefits of redemption, it changes our standing before God. Colossians 1:21. And you who were once alienated and what else? Enemies. In your mind by wicked works, yet now have been what, friends? Reconciled. So sin made us aliens and enemies. But because of the adoption contract that Jesus fulfilled, we have been what? Reconciled. Change our standing before God. What does reconcile mean? Jesus accounted for every act and every deed perpetrated through sin. Settle the argument, settle all the claims, settle all the accusations, and now the way has been made for us to be reconciled, for us to come back to where we could have been had Adam endured the test in the garden. I'm going to share something else with you in just a moment. But look at the second thing. Not only does it change our standing before God, but secondly, redemption, say it together, closes the gap. It closes the gap. God is there. We are here. Jesus closes the gap. With his hand, he brings humanity to divinity. With his hand, he brings divinity to humanity. He closes the gap. That's good news for me. I'll say amen myself. Amen. Ephesians 2:13. But now, when friends? Now, in Christ Jesus, you who once were where? Far off. Have been what? Brought near by the blood of Christ. Isn't that wonderful? He closes the gap. He closes the gap. Thirdly, I'll bring you back to our initial scripture. The third thing he does, what? Say it together. Clears our debt. Here it is. The opening scripture. Knowing that you were not redeemed with corruptible things like silver or gold from your aimless conduct, received by tradition from your fathers. In other words, nothing in your family line could get you saved other than me. But with the precious blood of Christ, as of a lamb without what? Blemish and without what? Spot. He cleared our debt. Praise God. I don't have that kind of credit. But Jesus does. Fourth thing he did. Redemption does what, friends? Adoption. We are adopted. Adoption of us. Romans 8, verse 15, for you did not receive the spirit of bondage again to fear, but you received the spirit of what, friends? Adoption, by whom we cry out what? Abba, Father. Oh, I want to tell you something. I was in the Heritage Singers when I was about 27 years old when I bought my first Mother's Day card. I never forgot that day. Everybody was saying, it's Mother's Day, it's Mother's Day, it's Mother's Day. And I stood on the stage while we were practicing with tears in my eyes. And I said, I just bought my first Mother's Day card at 27. I said, your first Mother's Day card? I just met my mom after 26 years. It's my first Mother's Day card. You guys have done this before, but this is so special. I just bought my first Mother's Day card. And I know what it means to cry out. When I was signing that card, I could hardly contain myself. Happy Mother's Day. When we see our Heavenly Father, we're going to cry out, Abba, Father. He adopted us. But he didn't stop there. Redemption also what? Provides for us. You think you can provide for yourself? Let me tell you something. Let God become responsible for your sustenance and you'll really see what provision is all about. Because he promises, Philippians 4:19, and my God shall do what? Supply all your need according to what? His riches in glory by Christ Jesus. There is the caveat again. You don't have access other than through Christ. Because he's your brother who connects you. If Christ is not in the mix, it doesn't apply to you. Christ has to be in the mix. The sixth thing he does is redemption places us in God's will. Wow. When you get that letter in the mail, so-and-so died, and they left you in their will, and you realize they were wealthy. How much are they leaving me? That's the first question you ask. How much are they leaving me? It'll be revealed at the reading of the will. If you want to know how much God loves you, read the will. Read the will. You don't appreciate him because you don't read the will. You think of this as the Bible. It's the will. If you don't know what's in the will, you can't claim it. You know why God has blessed my wife and I the way we have? We claim what's in the will. God, you said. Yeah, it is. You're right. You're right. You're right. It's in the will. God is not saying that you are refreshing his memory. But when you speak according to God's will, the Bible says, when we ask anything according to his will, he hears us. And if we know he hears us, we know we have the petition of which we ask because we are in the will. Placed in the will. Here it is. Ephesians 1 verse 11. In him also we have obtained an inheritance. Only people in the will gets an inheritance. Being predestined according to the purpose of him who works all things according to the counsel of what? His will. Somebody might say, how did you get into his will? Don't ask me. I'm just glad I'm in it. Right? When you get into somebody's will, you don't want to, how did they put me in the will? That's the last question you want to ask. You just want to say, I'm glad I'm in the will. Are you glad you're in God's will? I pray that you are in God's will. Because not only do we get an inheritance, but the inheritance is bigger than we think about it. Now, this one's going to blow you away. Redemption places us in God's will, but redemption also gives us an inheritance. Look at the second aspect of this. Look at the inheritance I want you to see. Look at this. Matthew 25:34. Then the king will say to those on his right hand, come, you blessed of my Father. Next word. Inherit. You got to be adopted for that. You don't just get that. Inherit. The kingdom prepared for you from the what? Foundation of the world. Okay, this is the first hook, Bob. I remembered it. How long does the Bible say that kingdom was prepared? Okay, from the foundation. So what that meant is, had Adam endured the test, we would have had access to the kingdom way back then. But he failed at the test. Therefore, we got cut off because he was our father. As an Adam, all die. As an Adam, nobody gains access to the will. So we needed a new father. We had to be adopted by the last Adam who opens the door because he knows somebody that the first Adam turned his back on. He comes from the heavenly father. You see, Adam's defeat delayed the blessing. Satan's plan was to deny the blessing, but heaven's plan was to deliver the blessing. And through Jesus Christ, the blessing was delivered only to those who are adopted. Adopted. People say, who's your parents? The one that provides for me. Anybody can bring you in the world, but there's a biblical sustainability that's going to mess you up right now. How many of you have bills? Raise your hand. I want to see. I don't ask questions. How many of you have bills? Come on, let's tell everybody our business. How many of you have bills? Anybody has a bill? I'm not going to ask you how much. Come on, everybody need to raise their hand. You all have a bill. Even if it's $2, you have a bill. How many of you wish you don't have a bill? That's better. Okay, I'm not going to ask how much it is, but this is going to blow you away. You see, there's something called biblical sustainability. You see, what we do today is we put our bills together, light bill, gas bill, car bill, house bill, payments, all that. We put all that together and we add it all up and we look at our check and we figure, oh, we can't afford that this month, right? Ever happened to you? You had to not get something because you can't afford it? We look at our bottom line to see whether or not we could afford it. When you think about biblical sustainability, it's going to mess you up. God looks at his top line. I'm in pain right now. Wait for me. God looks at his top line to determine whether or not he could sustain us. So let's look at God's top line to show you that God doesn't look at the bottom line. Saying again, we look at our bottom line. That's the accumulation of all of our expenses, and we say we can't afford it. God looks at his top line, and everything below that, God can't afford. Let's look at God's top line. Are you ready for it? Here it is. Here it is. Psalm 24, verse 1. The earth is the Lord and all its fullness, the world and those who do what, friends? How much of the earth does God own? All of it. That's the top line. So is there anything on the earth that doesn't belong to God that hasn't been created by him? Outside of sin, everything belongs to God. Let's see what else God's top line includes. Psalm 50, verse 10. For every beast of the forest is mine, and the cattle on a what? Thousand hills. Does God own anything? Let's keep going. He owns so much, he said in Psalm 50, verse 12, if I were hungry, I would not tell you, for the world is mine and all of its what? Fullness. That's God's top line. And finally, Haggai 2, verse 8, the silver is mine and the gold is mine, says the Lord. Does God own everything? So let's put this together. If you look into the limitless heavens, if you look at all the gold, all the silver, all the oil, all the platinum, all the trees, all the animals, all the forests, that's God's top line. God will sell all of that just to sustain us. Who do you know that is willing to liquidate his account to make sure your needs are provided? That's why he wrote in Matthew these words. This is our problem. We don't know God's top line. Our Heavenly Father has no credit limit, spiritually or financially. There's nothing God cannot do to sustain his redeemed children. That's why he says in Matthew these words, so why do you worry about clothing? Consider the lilies of the field, how they grow. They neither toil nor spin, and yet I say to you that even Solomon in all his glory was not arrayed like one of these. Come on, say amen, somebody. Solomon didn't even look like this. So he continues. He continues, don't worry about it. Solomon couldn't do what I do for these plants. Solomon has no access. And he goes on, so why do you worry? And here's what he says, now if God so clothed the grass of the field, which today is, and tomorrow is what? Thrown into the oven, will he not much more clothe you together? Oh, you of little faith, we are adopted by a man who has a plan and has nothing but resources. When y'all get to heaven and see it, then y'all shout. Until then, amen will suffice. We are not sustained by our bottom line. We are sustained by God's top line. Anyone can be redeemed because God's bloodline is limitless. Anyone can be sustained because God's resources are limitless. There's one condition behind all of that. There's one condition behind all of that. I'm going to ask, let me make it very clear. The adoption of God comes with only one requirement. How many requirements did I say? You might ask yourself, how difficult would it be if a person with a limitless bank account came to you and said, there's only one thing I want you to do, and all that's yours. And here's why so many of us don't appreciate and understand the power of redemption. Because God asks us to do one thing that so many of us don't take the time to do. Therefore, as even adopted children, we don't get the benefits. Here's what he asks us to do. Matthew 6, 33. But seek first. When, friends? First. The kingdom of God and his righteousness. And all these things shall be added to you. I was sitting down putting this together a few weeks ago. About more than a month ago, actually, I realized that I was redeemed, not just saved. And I came to realize that because of God's redemption and his love to me, because I wasn't worthy, I realized I got to tell somebody. I got to tell somebody that they could be adopted, that they could be redeemed, that they could be a part of this limitless plan, all your needs supplied here, and salvation assured. A mansion with your name on it, streets of gold, A place where no sin exists, where everything that has ever been fallen has been redeemed, and God has now so invited us to be a part of that family. When you realize that your dad is wealthy, that he saved you, that he redeemed you, that he changed you, that he molded you, that he makes you, that he keeps you, you got to tell somebody. You can't keep it quiet. You see, this was what happened in the life of David the psalmist when he looked back at the miserableness of his transgression and God restored him and began to redeem him. David wrote these words. Look at what he said. Psalm 107, verse 2 to 6. He said, "Let the redeemed of the Lord," what, friends? "Say so, whom he has redeemed from the hand of the enemy and gathered out of the lands from the east and from the west, from the north and from the south. They wandered in the wilderness in a desolate way. They found no city to dwell in. Hungry and thirsty, their souls fainted in them. Then they cried out to the Lord in their trouble, and he delivered them out of their distress." Amen. When children cry out, "Abba, Father," he hears us. So friends, I'm saying to you today, the plan of redemption formulated before sin entered the world, the price of redemption paid by our big brother. The power of redemption sustains us even in the presence of difficulty. One day we'll get the joy of the praise of redemption. The praise of redemption. I tried to say, what's the passage? What does this mean? What is this all about? The praise of redemption. And just consider this as I begin, I end with these words. What I told you today about redemption is just the tip of the iceberg. There's so much more. There's so much more. Being redeemed is always more than meets the eye. There's not enough time on earth to reveal the rest of the story. But I close with this last passage. Soon we will behold the full impact of the power of redemption. So all these signs you see, the earthquakes, the fires, the floods, the crime, the corrupt politics, man's hatred, disease, sin, suffering, all this stuff you see is an indication that the last phase of the plan of redemption is about to be completed. That's why Dr. Luke said what he did. Look what he said. You see the tip of the iceberg, salvation at the top, redemption so much deeper, so much more. Dr. Luke, understanding this so beautifully, he said, "These are the words that he will proclaim one day in the hearing of all the kingdom of heaven." Let's say it together. Luke 21, 28. "Now, when these things begin to happen, all that you see happening in the world, the uncontrollable fires, everything that you begin to see are all indications." He said, "Look up and lift up your heads, because your" what? "Redemption draws near." My brother left. He didn't tell me when he was coming back, but I see him on the distance. I see the angels. I see the clouds. Come on, somebody say amen with me. He made the promise. It's been a long wait, but he's coming back. The power of redemption cannot be prevented by the power of sin. Redemption is far greater than salvation. But because we don't understand, we've been adopted, saved, bought back, reclaimed, provided for, sustained. We got a heavenly father, we got a brother, and our mansions are being made for us today. So I'm going to ask one question as I close. Is there somebody here that wants to be adopted today? You didn't ask me about the hook. I had two hooks. Could you ask me about the hook? Could somebody ask me, "Pastor, what's the hook? What's the hook? You ready for the hook?" We're not church members. We're not members of a church. We are members of the adoption agency. We all work for the adoption agency. Daisy, Wendy, our job is to tell people as workers in the adoption agency that they could be adopted. Why don't we share the gospel? Because we think of it as just doctrines, No, our message is when you meet somebody down and out, say, you want to be adopted? My dad could take care of you. You want to be adopted? My dad has a house for you. You want to be adopted? My dad has a city that you've never seen before. You want to be adopted? Let me tell you about what my dad did for me. You want to be adopted? I don't think of evangelism doctrinally anymore. When I do evangelism, doctrines are to come way down the road. Because I've seen Sabbath keepers that don't know they've been adopted. They eat right, but their hearts are wrong. I want you to meet my dad, who adopted me, who saved me, who redeemed me. And I'm here today to tell you that you could benefit from this adoption agency. The church is God's appointed agency. You know the quote. The church is God's appointed agency. This is the adoption agency. And you know why the devil's mad? Because the gates of hell cannot prevail against the adoption agency. These doors will be opened until all of God's kids are adopted. Then he's going to come back to get them. Is there anybody here today that is not yet a part of God's heavenly family and you want to be adopted? I told you about the benefits. I told you about the will. Maybe you've all been adopted. If you've been adopted and redeemed, can you say amen? Anybody could be a church member, but I want to be a child. I want to be in that house. I want to be redeemed. I want to know that my big brother is going to come back to get me.
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3: The precious promises in the Bible are our most solid foundation. For as the rain comes down and the snow from heaven, and do not return there, but water the earth, and make it bring forth and bud, that it may give seed to the sower and bread to the eater, so shall my word be that goes forth from my mouth. It shall not return to me void, but it shall accomplish what I please, and it shall prosper in the thing for which I sent it. Isaiah 55, verses 10 and 11. And Solomon's wise words, "My son, give attention to my words. Incline your ear to my sayings. Do not let them depart from your eyes. Keep them in the midst of your heart, for they are life to those who find them, and health to all their flesh." Proverbs 4, verses 20 and 22.
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6: Thanks for joining me on It Is Written. We're starting a series on a book of the Bible that changed the world. Literally, changed the world. For hundreds of years, the Western world was dominated by one religious belief system. And that was spectacularly upended after a man read this certain book of the Bible and shared its message. Doing so very nearly cost him his life. In fact, he spent almost a year in hiding after making himself the enemy of an empire. What he unearthed and then shared with the world brought about the most significant social and religious change of the last 1,000 years. Wars were fought because of what he found in this book. Lives were lost. High-profile people were executed. Millions were martyred. Battle lines were drawn. So what could be so inflammatory as to cause all that? Well, we're going to find out. The book of Romans was written by the Apostle Paul, the man who was arrested by God as he neared Damascus while on his way to arrest Christians and bring them back to Jerusalem to be prosecuted and likely killed. Paul was driven by an intense hatred for Christians and Christianity, and an intense hatred for Jesus. But Paul was sincere in his faith in God, and you know he was sincere because when God got hold of Paul's heart and showed him the truth of what the Bible said, Paul left everything else behind, took hold of the Word of God, and dedicated himself to sharing it, suffering in the process. Paul's attitude to begin with wasn't unlike the attitude of the church of Luther's day, which heard the German priest's biblical message and reacted by first kicking him out of the church and then trying to kill him. So what is it about the book of Romans that caused such a vitriolic reaction from so many people? We're going to go through the book of Romans chapter by chapter. We'll look at the farewells in chapter 16, at Paul's encouragement to pay your taxes and be subject to authorities in chapter 13. We'll look at what Paul said about Israel and the Jews, about walking after the Spirit and not after the flesh. We'll look at death to self, justification by faith, Abraham's faith, and a lot more. Romans contains some of the most memorable passages in the entire Bible. Who shall separate us from the love of Christ? For I am persuaded that neither death, nor life, nor angels, and so on, shall be able to separate us from the love of God, which is in Christ Jesus our Lord. That's Romans 8, 35, 38, and 39. For the wages of sin is death, but the gift of God is eternal life through Jesus Christ our Lord. Chapter 6, verse 23. All have sinned and come short of the glory of God. Romans 3, 23. And that little phrase that upended the order of Western civilization, the just shall live by faith. Now, that thought wasn't original to Paul. Paul read that in Habakkuk, one of the minor prophets in the Old Testament. But Paul co-opted that thought to make his case about the entire plan of salvation. In fact, Paul borrowed a lot from the Old Testament in the book of Romans. He quotes Isaiah a lot. He quotes extensively from the Psalms and Genesis, as well as Exodus, Malachi, Hosea, Leviticus, Deuteronomy, Joel, Nahum, and more. So let's dive into Romans, Romans chapter 1, and we'll find that Romans chapter 1 is dynamite. In this chapter, Paul covers a range of subjects, and we'll zero in on a couple of big ones. Paul's about to make the claim that God saves Jews and Gentiles in the same way, that Gentiles can be saved just as well as Jews can. Not really big news for us today, but revolutionary in that day. He deals with creation, with morality, and he introduces us to the major point of the book of Romans, that salvation comes by faith. Or he's not going to say that the law of God is not important, but Paul gets the focus just right when he says, obedience doesn't save you, Jesus saves you, and faith lays hold of Jesus and makes salvation real in your life. In fact, he's going to make it really clear that anyone can receive salvation from God. So if you've ever doubted that God can save you, you'll find out that he definitely can. Like the rest of Paul's epistles, Romans starts with Paul introducing himself. He calls himself a servant of Jesus Christ. Actually, the word he uses is the Greek word doulos, slave. He describes himself as a slave of Jesus Christ, a bondservant. Not someone who is mistreated and has no rights, but a willing servant, a complete servant of God. Quite a turnaround for someone who hated Jesus with a passion and wanted Jesus' followers dead. First verse of Romans, Paul says he was separated unto the gospel of God. And then he says that God promised that gospel before by his prophets in the Holy Scriptures, which means that the gospel was spoken of, revealed in the Old Testament. Be careful about neglecting the Old Testament. Paul says the gospel is in there. Paul states that Jesus is the Son of God, made of the seed of David, and declared to be the Son of God with power. The evidence of that being that Jesus was raised from the dead. Paul then says that we have received grace and apostleship. And for what reason? For obedience to the faith. Grace, he says, leads to obedience. And Romans 1 gives us an idea of what Paul was like. He was a church planter. He was a soul winner. His top priority was sharing the gospel, inviting others to know Jesus and be saved. Now, look at where Paul goes. You'll notice in Paul's writings that there's a constant theme that emerges, a constant theological battle that he fights. There were Jewish believers in the Church of Rome who wanted to emphasize certain tenets of Judaism. They wanted to push the keeping of feast days. They wanted to press circumcision as a requirement. They wanted to overlay unnecessary requirements on the church. When the church council met at Jerusalem in Acts chapter 15, that council addressed this issue. Acts 15 verse 5. But some of the sect of the Pharisees who believed rose up, saying, "It is necessary to circumcise them and to command them to keep the law of Moses." James spoke up and said, "Therefore I judge that we write to them to abstain from things polluted by idols, from sexual immorality, from things strangled, and from blood." Of course, that's not to say that's the sum total of the Christian experience. He could have mentioned not killing and not stealing and so forth. But these were the controverted issues. And the early church made clear that circumcision was not binding. Feast day keeping was not binding. The sacrifices and the feast days of the old law of Moses were not binding on Christian believers. Paul fought this idea in Ephesians and Corinthians. It's big in Galatians. In fact, in Galatians he wrote that, "If I yet preach circumcision, then is the offense of the cross ceased. Promote the works of the law as being salvific in nature, and you're destroying the meaning of the cross," Paul says. I appreciate seeing you here on It Is Written, and I'd love to connect with you daily with a daily word. 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This question of the role of the law is one of the key issues Paul addresses in Romans. You'll see it repeatedly. It's a theme he develops throughout the book of Romans. He says in verse 14, "I am debtor both to the Greeks and to the barbarians. I'm ready to preach the gospel to you that are at Rome also." In verse 16, he then says, "The gospel is the power of God to salvation for everyone who believes, for the Jew first and also for the Greek." The gospel, the good news. The euangelion, the gospel message, that is the power of God which brings salvation. Find the gospel message, believe it, and you have salvation. The word Paul uses here for power is the Greek word dunamis, which is where the English word dynamite comes from. The gospel is dynamite. It's powerful. Through Jesus, there is no one God cannot save. There is no sin that God cannot forgive. There is no sin that has to bind you. There is no life that's been lived so badly that God cannot turn it around. The gospel is so powerful, sinners can be forgiven and transformed. Jesus can do that in your life. And Paul is going to point out it happens through faith in Jesus. Paul is not ashamed of the gospel message that must go to Jews and Gentiles. Now, that's not a challenging thought today, but put yourself in the shoes of the people hearing this letter read for the first time. The Church of Rome was a mixture of Jewish converts and heathen converts. And Paul is saying to the self-righteous Jewish converts, and he'll talk more about this in later chapters, God can save Jews and also Greeks. He says of the gospel, "For in it the righteousness of God is revealed from faith to faith. As it is written, the just shall live by faith." Now that's Paul's thesis statement. The rest of the book of Romans explains and amplifies that statement. I'm getting ahead of myself a bit, but I want to prod your thinking. If I were to ask you, why do you believe you're going to heaven? Or perhaps, what does it take for a person to be able to go to heaven? Many people are going to say, I'll go to heaven because I'm a good person. Which is a calamitous answer. The just shall live by faith, the Bible says. Faith lays hold of the righteousness of Christ, and that brings salvation. Ask a lot of people, and they'll say, as long as you're a good person. So define a good person for me. In Romans 3, Paul is going to tell us that there is none righteous, no, not one. Two verses later, there is none that does good. No, not one. Eternal life isn't given to the good. There's no one who is good. Eternal life is given to the righteous. Now, you might say, but no one is righteous. And you'd be right, except that faith in Jesus lays hold of His righteousness. When you believe in Jesus as your Savior, you receive His righteousness, which is the righteousness a person needs in order to go to heaven. Romans 4 verse 3, Abraham believed God and it was counted to him for righteousness. When he believed God was able to do what God had promised, it was imputed to him for righteousness. Good enough to go to heaven doesn't exist. People say, I'll do my best and God will do the rest. That's the antithesis of what Paul wrote in Romans. Your best isn't worth 2 cents. That's why you have faith in Jesus and in His best. Others will say, if I receive certain sacraments, then I can have eternal life. But that's precisely what Paul is teaching against here. That's salvation by works. It's no different to the Jewish believers saying, males have to be circumcised to be saved, or we should observe this Jewish feast day and then we can have assurance. This is what upset the church in Martin Luther's day. He preached righteousness by faith, quoting Paul and quoting Habakkuk. And the church of his day said, you can't teach people that. The church knew that if they could convince people that salvation came via the sacraments, then people would need the church for salvation, because through the church they would receive the sacraments. The people would become dependent on the church for salvation, and the sacraments would prop up the economy of the church. It was all salvation by works. Paul says the just shall live by faith, or eternal life comes from faith in Christ and His word. A person becomes just in the sight of God through faith in Jesus alone. That's the basis for everything that follows in the book of Romans. Now Paul addresses people who hold the truth in unrighteousness. Paul states that all people can know God because God has revealed Himself. The invisible things of Him from the creation of the world are clearly seen, being understood by the things that are made. God can be seen in creation, seen and known in the works of His hands. Evolutionary theory was inevitable, really. Satan knew that to sweep away God's influence in the world, he would have to abolish the teaching of creation. Paul's point is, you see evidence for God every time you see the things God has created. See a waterfall or a flower or a baby or a sunrise. And you have to say that's evidence for God, because obviously those things didn't get there on their own. But after Charles Darwin was done, people were now saying those things got there on their own. So no need for God, because there was a Big Bang. No need for God, because somehow nothing exploded for reasons we can't understand, because you can't understand something like that. And then everything, the entire universe, now exists because everything came from nothing. In Darwin's day, there were plenty of people looking for a reason to shut God out of their lives. Sinners want a way to get rid of God, and evolution gave them just that thing. Evolution, there is no God. Marxism, there is no God. Much, not all, but much of science today, there is no God. Why shouldn't we have so much sin in the world when this is the prevailing narrative? Tell children there is no God, that they're the result of a cosmic accident, that they were not made in God's image, and that in the absence of a loving creator God, this world is all you've got. No wonder we see what we see. If there's no God, there's no heavenly moral code. We live by our own moral code. If God didn't create us, why not live a self-centered life entirely on your own terms? The existence of God gives rise to the law of God, which is the basis of all morality. Paul says that the people who knew not God became vain in their imaginations, and their foolish heart was darkened. And notice this, professing themselves to be wise, they became fools. Now, without wanting to be offensive, it's bizarre that well-educated people can tell you with a straight face that this universe got here on its own. Professing themselves to be wise, they became fools. And then Paul talks about where this thinking led in his day. He writes of people dishonoring their own bodies between themselves. They worshipped and served the creature more than the creator, and consequently, God gave them up to vile affections. Here, Paul speaks specifically about women who did change the natural use into that which is against nature, and likewise also the men, leaving the natural use of the woman, burned in their lust one toward another, men with men working that which is unseemly. The challenge we have with this passage of the Bible isn't that it's hard to understand. It's very clear. The challenge we have is people saying, why are you being judgmental and mean? Or, why is God unfair? You know, no one thinks it's mean when we repeat what the Bible says about pride. The Bible says pride is an abomination. No one minds when we say that. When we talk about what the Bible says about loving your neighbor, not being hateful, not stealing, people don't mind that at all. Now, when I say that the Bible teaches against the drinking of alcohol, I'll get some pushback. There are Christians who love to drink, you know, and they're determined to do it in spite of what the Bible says. Now, touch the subject of morality, and some people get pretty sensitive, reserving the right to determine their own moral code. Many people believe that this is just the way I am, and nothing can change that. I recognize this can be a very complex matter for some people. I know matters of a moral nature run deep. They get right down into the wiring of who we are. And I'm not sure we can always know just what factors are at play in a person's experience to lead them to believe that they are how they are and that they cannot possibly change. Obviously, many immoral people have changed. Many adulterers have changed. Many heterosexuals and many gays have changed. All kinds of immoral people have changed. It happens every day. God is clear about this. He's able to change any person's life and can keep anyone from yielding to inappropriate desires. Right after this, Paul lists a catalog of various sins, and he mentions fornication. This is what we could term sexual immorality. Why is it that when we talk about fornication, I was born this way and can't change, isn't a good excuse? No one accepts that. Why were you unfaithful to your husband? Well, I was born this way and I simply cannot change. I have to sleep around. No, we don't think that. Nobody does. What we know is that Paul is clear. Leave God out of your life and you cannot experience the power of the gospel. He mentions sexual sin as one of the places a person might go if they ignore the power of the gospel. He talks about all unrighteousness, fornication, wickedness, covetousness. Now, that barely gets a mention today. In fact, some churches encourage it. Maliciousness, envy, murder, debate, deceit, malignity, whisperers, backbiters, haters of God, despiteful, proud, boasters, inventors of evil things, disobedient to parents, without understanding, covenant breakers, without natural affection, implacable, that's unforgiving, unmerciful. Paul speaks of people who know better, but they not only commit sin, they take pleasure in others who sin. What's he saying? He's saying, this is where your life goes when you're not experiencing the power of the gospel. The gospel is the power of God unto salvation. But I'm hearing people saying, Pastor, you just mentioned me. What hope do I have? You might check many of those boxes. Debate, malice, envy, deceit, pride, disobedient to parents, unmerciful. That's most people at some time and many people all the time. So what's the solution? The book of Romans has the solution. It's already given it to us. The just shall live by faith. Paul wrote Romans to help us understand that we are not to rely on our own works, on our own power. Whatever your weakness, your hang-up, your pet sin, whatever your addiction, whatever your dysfunction, Romans says God can completely change your life. Romans is going to tell you that where sin abounded, grace abounded more. God's grace is more powerful than your sin. God's power to clean you up and keep you clean is greater than the devil's power to drag you down into sin. Romans is no joke. The gospel is the power of God. Romans is going to tell you how you can be free from sin. And that's remarkable. It's going to say, sin shall not have dominion over you. And you will learn that you can experience all of this, the power of God, salvation, justification, forgiveness, freedom. You can have it all by faith in Jesus Christ. Jesus is coming back to this world soon. We're seeing the signs of his return all around us. If ever there was a time to open your heart to Jesus, that time is now. Eternity can be yours if you'll have faith in the one who died for you, gave his life for you. You don't have a debt now because Jesus paid it all, and that becomes real in your life when you accept it, when you believe it by faith. Can you invite Jesus into your heart right now? Can you ask Jesus to transform your life right now? Can you say, I will have faith in you. You died for me. I believe it. Can you say that right now? Let me pray with you. Let's pray. Father in heaven, thank you for the gospel, the good news that Jesus lived, died for us, ascended to heaven, ministers for us at your right hand, and gives us freely his righteousness. Friend, do you want that righteousness today? Will you accept it? Can you claim it now? Don't be saying you don't deserve it. No one does. Jesus didn't come to earth for the deserving. If he had, no one would be saved. Accept him now. Father, we thank you for the gift of eternal life. We accept a new heart from you at this moment. We pray in faith. In Jesus' name, amen.
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6: 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This series will bless your life. Until then, remember, it is written, man shall not live by bread alone, but by every word that proceeds from the mouth of God.
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9: Have you ever looked up into a dark night sky and seen all the stars? Did it ever make you feel insignificant? Psalms 147, 3 and 4 tells us, the Lord heals the brokenhearted and binds up their wounds. He counts the number of the stars, and He calls them all by name. Isn't that incredible? How can a God that big be small enough to live within my heart? And yet He can. He sees you. He knows you. He's concerned about what's going on in your life today.
10: Here's a verse that can make a real difference in your life today. Philippians 4:13 says, I can do all things through Christ who strengthens me. No, that does not mean I can leap a tall building in a single bound, but it does mean that anything God calls me to do or to be or to endure can happen due to the power of God in my life. People struggle with a bad temper, say, or a pet sin, or perhaps God's called you to medical school or to practice violin or to nurse a baby at 3 a.m. and you think, I just can't do this. But the Bible says you can through Christ. Someone once said, all His biddings are enablings. When God calls, He equips you by His Holy Spirit to carry out that call. Philippians 4:13, I can do all things through Christ who strengthens me. I'm John Bradshaw, for It Is Written. Let's live today by every word.
11: This is Inside Steps to Christ, an in-depth study of the book Steps to Christ, written by Ellen White. Our host takes us through this book with each program focusing on one chapter. You'll be amazed as you gain an even greater understanding of God's character and His plan for our salvation. And now, here's Pastor Damon Sneed.
12: Welcome to another edition of Inside Steps to Christ. Today we are going to review Chapter 8, Growing Up into Christ. And the central text that runs throughout the entire chapter that undergirds its sentiments is found in Ephesians chapter 4, verse 15. but speaking the truth in love, may grow up in all things into him who is the head, Christ. And the key word of this chapter that Ellen White uses is the word grow. It's mentioned some 15 times. The point, not just to grow, but to grow up in all things, which means in every facet of our lives. There is to be a growth.

2, Ephesians 4:15, or like the good seed sown in the field, they are to grow up and bring forth fruit. Well, what is the fruit that God is after? It is the Christ-like life that is produced, and a Christ-like life will produce works of righteousness towards God and his fellow man. It will produce obedience to the commandments of God. It will produce love in the heart and faith towards God. Or to sum it up from the Bible, it's simply stated this way in 1 John chapter 2, verse 6. He who says he abides in him ought himself also walk just as he walked. So, with that kind of introduction, how is it that we do grow? In paragraph 2, and then about 5 sentences down, we're going to grab some of paragraph 3. Let's read. Not all the wisdom and skill of man can produce life in the smallest object in nature. It is only through the life which God himself has imparted that either plant or animal can live. So it is only through the life from God that spiritual life is begotten in the hearts of men. Unless a man is born from above, he cannot become a partaker of the life which Christ came to give. The child cannot, by anxiety or power of its own, add to its stature. No more can you, by anxiety or effort of yourself, secure spiritual growth. This is why the book is called Steps to Christ. If you are not experiencing spiritual growth, then the issue is not that you can't, and it is not that God is not willing to cause you to grow. It could be that you have not truly been born again. Many people have been baptized, but few have been born again. In fact, I have said many times that for many people, what they call a baptism was really just a dedication in water, and they still need to be baptized and become that new creation that we spoke about earlier in our series. Baptism is giving your life to Christ. It is being reckoned dead with him to satisfy the claims of the law. But also, as Paul says in Romans chapter 6, 7, and 8, it's being dead to the old life of sin, being dead to the world, and understanding that at baptism I am coming up now in Christ, and my life is hid in Christ, and that is what it means to be a new creation, and now that new creation should immediately begin to grow. But the great news is that you are not in control of that growth. God is. He is responsible for growing you up into Christ. However, having said that, we cannot be mistaken here and think that this growth is some mystical growth, a passive growth whereby we have no part to play at all. I was baptized at 18, and having done my doctrinal Bible studies and then went on about my merry little way of life and wondered why some 10 years later I was no better a man, no better a father, husband, or Christian than the day of my baptism. In fact, I was actually worse. I had retrograded. How? Because I thought I was just automatically to become a good person one day, if I was just doing the same things that I had done. But this next paragraph tells us that the part we play in our growth is important. In paragraph 3, in part of 4, the plant, the child, grows by receiving from its surroundings that which ministers to its life, air, sunshine, and food. What these gifts of nature are to animal and plant, such is Christ to those who trust in him. All who choose to breathe this life-giving atmosphere will live and grow up to the stature of men and women in Christ Jesus. The illustration is obvious. Christ must be my surroundings. But the key thought as to our part that we play in our spiritual growth is evident from the text, and that is we must choose to breathe in Christ. We must choose to have him as my surroundings. By implication, it means that if I am to grow in Christ, I must saturate myself in Jesus by studying his word, by reading books about him. Even if I'm going to watch movies, let the movies be about Christ. I want to listen to music about Jesus. I need to go to church and hear the living preacher proclaim the words of Christ. Or when I go to Sabbath school in the morning, I need to be there and be part of the dialogue, part of the discussion, part of the conversation. Or when church is open on Wednesday night for midweek service, we need to be there engaged in saturating ourselves in Christ. Enter into those dialogues about him. Pray to him in the morning. Pray to him in the evening. Pray to him before you go to bed. Meditate and put your thoughts on him. And in doing this, you will grow just as sure as a seed put in the ground with its water, air, and sunshine and soil. You will then automatically begin to grow up into Christ. The growth comes from God.
But our job

0: is to bury our lives in Christ Jesus. This is what is meant in John chapter 15, when he says, I am the vine, you are the branches. If you abide in me, then I will abide in you. In fact, that word is in an imperative tense. It is saying, if you remain in me, it is that important to God. You have to abide in me. You have to root yourself in me. And if you will do this, then I will abide in you, meaning my life will become part of your life. And to the degree that we do this is to the degree that we will grow. And in fact, this is one of these great misunderstood texts. We cannot be growing in Christ if we're growing in the world. We have to have our lives rooted in Christ continually and constantly. And if we'll do this, then the growth is automatic. It's natural. It's organic. It's real. And we will see all kind of results from that. Now, as we continue in the fifth paragraph, and I love how Ellen White says this. She says, as the flower turns to the sun, that the bright beams may aid in perfecting its beauty and symmetry, so should we turn to the Sun of Righteousness, that heaven's light may shine upon us, that our character may be developed into the likeness of Christ. And let us read a little bit more now into paragraph 7 down towards the bottom. Our growth in grace, our joy, our usefulness all depend upon our union with Christ. It is by communion with him daily, hourly, by abiding in him that we are to grow in grace. He is not only the author, but the finisher of our faith. It is Christ first and last and always. She is unmistakable in what she means. And I know when we listen to this or you hear sermons about this, we think, okay, I get that, but it sounds a bit much. I mean, it sounds like it's a life of nothing but Jesus. Where is the living? Where is the fun? Where is the time for me? When can I just let my hair down and do my own thing? Unfortunately, this has become the thoughts of so many Christians, and our young people are particularly plagued with it. Because if all it takes to grow and become like Christ is to allow him to grow me by saturating my life in Jesus through the things we have already talked about, then the battle plan of Satan is sure. It is clear what he is up to. Him and his evil angels, it's quite simple. One attack is this. It is to keep you from doing that very thing. It's to keep you from saturating your life in Christ by suggesting to you the glories, wonders, excitements, thrills, and fun of the world. And he does so through the popular culture of Hollywood, through the music industry, through the popular culture of the world. He paints a Pinocchio's paradise. It reminds me of that famous childhood fairy tale called Pinocchio, the childhood cartoon where he runs off and leaves his creator, Geppetto, to do what he wants to do. And the picture shows him joining all these other little boys in a place called Boys Town, and they're doing all kind of like really terrible things. It's actually a bad movie for kids. They're drinking, they're smoking, they're cussing, they're fighting, they're running around just having a great old time. But then he notices that all the little boys are turning into donkeys. They're starting to have ears pop up like donkeys, and they start getting tails like donkeys. And he notices that the longer they stay in Boys Town, the more they turn into donkeys. And then he sees what the ultimate reality of that is. He sees them being completely turned into braying donkeys. They're quartered off and sold as work animals. He turns to flee the place. But then he notices he has ears like a donkey, and he begins to speak like a donkey, and the rest of the myth or the story is about him being saved from that. But the object lesson is profound. We will either follow Jesus and become like him, or turn to the world and become a braying donkey quartered off into the slavery of sin as a dumb beast of burden awaiting our slaughter. Christ knows what he's doing. He knows the alternative to not becoming like him. And he says that I need you to grow up into me. I will do the growing. I will do all the work. I just need you to saturate yourself in me. It only seems like too much to ask because so many Christians have never even sprouted, much less grow up into Christ. So I get it, right? I hope that we're thinking that by now. All right, I'm in. I want to grow. So how do I saturate myself in him when the flesh does not want to? And Ellen White writes in paragraph 8, do you ask, how am I to abide in Christ? in the same way as you received him at first. As you have therefore received Christ Jesus the Lord, so walk ye in him. The just shall live by faith, Colossians 2:6, Hebrews 10, verse 38. You gave yourself to God to be his holy, to serve and obey him, and you took Christ as your Savior. You could not yourself atone for your sins or change your heart, but having given yourself to God, you believe that he, for Christ's sake, did all this for you. By faith, you became Christ, and by faith, you are to grow up in him. By giving and taking, you are to give all, your heart, your will, your service. Give yourself to him to obey all his requirements, and you must take all, Christ, the fullness of all blessing, to abide in your heart, to be your strength, your righteousness, your everlasting helper, to give you power to obey. Again, please notice the simplicity in the idea that goes all the way back to chapter 5, where we talked about the great ropes of sand quote, that our willpower, our desire, our need to do what's right are like ropes of sand. The idea that we must exercise our will and choose. So she says, choose. Go to God and say, I'm in, Lord. I choose to serve you. I choose to become like you, and I will it to be so, to be true in my life. Let all of heaven and earth witness this day that I, Damon Snead, do choose to allow the power of God to change and transform me into the image of his own dear son. And then do your part by making Jesus every part of your life, and you will begin to grow. You cannot help it. It will happen very naturally in your life. So the thought is, go to God, just like you went to him in the beginning to be saved, and say, Lord, I want to be changed. I exercise that will of mine, that thought of mine, but I know that I cannot change myself. And now go and saturate yourself in Christ, and you will begin to see a difference in your life. And don't just do this once either, right? You have to do this every day. It's not a one-time event like so many out there in the world think. Just do this once, come to Christ once, make one appeal, and then go on about your life, and then nothing happens. It must be a daily exercise in our life. And she makes this clear in paragraph 9. She writes, consecrate yourself to God in the morning. Make this your very first work. Let your prayer be, take me, O Lord, as wholly thine. I lay all my plans at thy feet. Use me today in thy service. Abide with me, and let all my work be wrought in thee. This is a daily matter. Each morning consecrate yourself to God for that day. Surrender all your plans to him, to be carried out or given up, as his providence shall indicate. Thus, day by day, you may be given your life into the hands of God, and thus your life will be molded more and more after the life of Christ. I think that is fairly clear, and that is an easy thing to think about. Just wake up this morning. It's the first thing I did when I rolled out of bed. I turned to my wife, Mary, and says, we need to have prayer this morning. We got problems that we can't solve. We got things that we want to do. Let's just go before God and ask him. And it's a practice that I have been following for quite a while in my life now. God, here is my life. Here's all my plans. Here's what I want to do. Now take me. And I cannot tell you how many times in the course of life that my plans got altered and I got frustrated and a bit aggravated. But then later that day, I found out why God altered my plans. I had some divine appointment awaiting me. And man, what a blessing the day turned out to be. But you think, well, I'm a school teacher, I'm a mechanic, I'm a businessman. Well, that is the point. I was an electrician for the first 32 years of my life. And after my conversion, I began to understand this. I got up at 4:30 every morning. I drove 90 miles to work. I worked 8 to 12 hours a day in the petroleum plants down in Southeast Texas. But every day, God used me to speak about him, to pass out literature on the job, to do Bible studies during lunch break. Every day and at any time, God could use me for his work while I was making a living for my family. And in this way, I began growing into Christ, who was my head. It's not just for pastors. It's not just for teachers. It's for people, for anyone. We all must grow up into Christ and allow him to use me. But I also remember those days when I did not wake up with that consecration. I can remember months going by and years going by, and instead of growth, decay set in. After conversion, I began witnessing more as an electrician than I ever have as a pastor, because I was constantly around people in new environments, always around some new group of individuals. And this is something that the laity must get a hold of. Pastors and churchmen, they cannot finish the work. It's the laity. They are the ones that in their daily life are going to be out there doing the work that God needs to be done. It's a simple and daily matter, but it's also a daily battle. What Morris Vinden used to call the good fight of faith, the battle is to stay focused on Jesus, not on our works, not on obedience or our sins. There's a place for that in the gospel idea. But if we want to saturate ourselves in Christ, if we want to grow into Christ, the idea is to keep our minds on Christ. I had something in my eye a few months ago from working on my old house, and I went to the optometrist. And he took this giant light and he stuck it right up to my face, right in my eyeball. And he said, look straight into the light. And I couldn't. I kept looking off to the side and blinking. He finally says, quit blinking and quit looking into the side and to the other parts of the room. Keep looking straight at me. Keep your eyes focused on me. And that's the deal of growing up into Christ. To the degree that we're able to do that, to keep our minds focused on Christ, it is to the degree that you will grow. Turn your eyes upon Jesus. Remember that song? And look full in his wonderful face. And then the things of earth will become strangely dim. And that is always the idea. It's the great takeaway of this chapter. Keep your eyes fully looking at him, not on myself, not upon others, not even on my failures, but keep your mind, your eyes, your thoughts, your attention on Christ, and the growth that we need to happen will take place. I have been having this kind of discussion with my youngest daughter about how to live this victorious life. She's in a place of her Christian walk where she's really conscientious about things. She's worried about how she's not like Christ. She calls me up sometimes and says, Dad, I'm just not doing what I should. I'm surrounded by all these people at Amazing Facts, and I look at their life, and here's how they're living, and I'm not like that yet. And I tell her, honey, this is the point of the gospel. No, you're not that way, but quit looking at yourself. You've done some self-evaluation. You've seen where you're not like Christ. Now repent. Go to him. Ask him to forgive you, to fill you with his Holy Spirit. And then that growth will start to happen if you stay focused on him. Because she's almost, at one point, kind of fell into what I call a dangerous kind of despair. That kind of despair where you begin to feel like, oh man, it works for everyone else but me. There's something wrong with me. And that is where Satan can get us and pull us straight away from Christ. And that's the danger of looking to self, looking to my failures, or looking to someone else's successes, looking to how much better this pastor preaches or how good this pastor's doing. I got to stay away from those ditches and keep focused on the only one that can make a difference in my life. In paragraph 10 and part of 12, listen to what Ellen White writes. A life in Christ is a life of restfulness. There may be no ecstasy of feeling, but there should be an abiding, peaceful trust. Your hope is not in yourself. It is in Christ. Your weakness is united to his strength, your ignorance to his wisdom, your frailty to his enduring might. So you are not to look to yourself, not to let the mind dwell upon self, but look to Christ. Let the mind dwell upon his love, upon the beauty, the perfection of his character. Christ in his self-denial. Christ in his humiliation. Christ in his purity and holiness. Christ in his matchless love. This is the subject for the soul's contemplation. It is by loving him, copying him, depending wholly upon him, that you are to be transformed into his likeness. When the mind dwells upon self It is turned away from Christ, the source of strength and life. Hence, it is Satan's constant effort to keep the attention diverted from the Savior and thus prevent the union and communion of the soul with Christ. The pleasures of the world, life's cares and perplexities and sorrows, the faults of others, or your own faults and imperfections. To any or all of these, he will seek to divert the mind. Do not be misled by his devices. Many who are really conscientious and who desire to live for God, he too often leads to dwell upon their own faults and weaknesses, and thus by separating them from Christ, he hopes to gain the victory. We should not make self the center and indulge anxiety and fear as to whether we shall be saved. All this turns the soul away from the source of our strength. Commit the keeping of your soul to God and trust in him. Talk and think of Jesus. Let self be lost in him, and there should be an amen right here. Because I got too many faults, I have a fallen nature that loves to express itself, and it's too easy to fall into that ditch of looking at myself and my failures, and there's a place for doing that. But if I stay there too long, my mind is not on Christ, and there is a great danger then of being pulled away from him. So, there must be seasons of soul weeping. I get it. There must be times where we look at our shortcomings and failures and such. But once you have rectified those by coming to Christ, by asking him to forgive you, by asking him to send the Spirit back into your soul, then you can claim the mighty argument that Christ has forgiven you. Now go on to perfection. Keep your mind on Jesus. Do not dwell on what you have been or what others like to remind you that you were or what you have done. Or don't think of other sins, which at times I have a healthy proclivity to do. Get out of there. We are new creations every day, and we have been given the right to proclaim the promise of a new and fresh outpouring of his Spirit into my life every day. And God says, this is how you are going to grow. And then Ellen White says this, if we will get off of self and the world and other sins and leave ourselves in his hands, then we'll be more than conquerors. How do I become more than a conqueror? She answers this in paragraph 13. Listen to this statement. When Christ took human nature upon him, he bound humanity to himself by a tie of love that can never be broken by any power save the choice of man himself. Satan will constantly present allurements to induce us to break this tie, to choose to separate ourselves from Christ. Here is where we need to watch, to strive, to pray that nothing may entice us to choose another master, for we are always free to do this. We are always free. This is repeating themes from other chapters if you are listening closely. When she speaks of in that chapter 3, in part of chapter 4 even, when she talked about how we will always have that fallen nature to contend with, to overcome. We're always free to indulge that nature and separate from Christ. And once again, how do we willfully separate ourselves from him? It's something we have said over and over in this series. By taking ourselves out of his hand, by the allurements of the world, by trusting in your own power. And that can be something as simple as getting up in the morning and rushing off to work, rushing off to school, without stopping first and saying, Father in heaven, I am coming to you again today. Here is my life. Here is my day. Here are my plans. Lord, abide in me and use me according to your will. Of course, we got schedules and plans and we've got things we have to do. But we must first stop and say, God, what is your will for my life? This is how we saturate ourselves in Christ. If we rush off to life and rush off into the world without beginning it with that kind of prayer, then we're saying to God, I got this day under control. I'm going to go in the steam of my own strength. I don't need you this morning. And when we do that, rest assured, you are now separating yourself from Christ. You have turned away from him, maybe not in a conscious way that you have done that, but sure enough, spiritually, you are doing that. And immediately, you're separating yourself from him. And if you don't do it in the morning, it's a good chance that you're not doing it in the midday, or you're not doing it when you come home at night. It's a good chance that you just come home and you collapse on the couch and you may say a little quick prayer before you go to the bed. But really what has happened is you have separated yourself from Christ all day long. And Jesus becomes the great invited guest in our life. And days can turn into weeks and into months. And we wake up one day and wonder, what in the world has happened to me? How did I get here? It's because somewhere you turned away from the sun. Like that flower that every day rotates and turns itself towards the sun, you turned away from the sun. And if you're any kind of gardener or farmer, any plant that turns away from the sun begins to wilt and decay. So your only hope of true Christian growth is to exercise your power of choice and turn to Jesus morning, noon, and night. And do it frequently. Do it often. Through listening to the word, through your radio, through the Bible in your hands, through meditating, keep your mind on him. But it's not for growth alone that we need to do these things. We're going to finish with this quote. All that Christ was to the disciples, he desires to be his children today. For in the last prayer, with a little band of disciples gathered about him, he said, neither pray I for these alone, but for them also, which shall believe on me through their word. Jesus prayed for us, and he asked that we might be one with him, even as he is one with the Father. What a union is this, and this is the big picture. This is our union with Christ. When we unite with him, we become one with him daily. Friends, that is all the time we have for today. We thank you for joining us, and we will see you next time. Until then, may God richly bless and keep you.
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2: 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Teach me thy paths. 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On thee do I wait all the day.
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0: Is there something weighing heavy on your heart? Something you find hard to talk about? Well, stay right here on 3ABN Radio, because today we're going to talk about taking that very thing to God in prayer. Hi, friends. Welcome to The Gift of Prayer. I'm your host, Terry Stanley. It's going to be an exciting program today. We have a great topic that isn't often discussed. And besides that, I have my friend Donna Blake back in the studio to share her thoughts and experiences with us. Welcome back, Donna.
1: Thank you for having me back, Terry. It's good to be here again.
0: It's great to have you with us again. Donna, I love today's topic. It's one that is near and dear to my heart. So why don't you tell our listeners what we're going to talk about?
1: Well, we're going to talk about supplication, what it means to supplicate, and we're going to present Bible verses that will also be helpful for this topic.
0: I'm looking forward to our discussion, Donna, but I think before we start, we should go to the Lord in prayer. Donna, would you like to pray for us?
1: Sure. Let us pray. Heavenly Father, here we are once again, O Lord, petitioning your throne, O God, and we thank you for being here with us. And Father, we are praying that the discussion and supplication will touch the hearts and lives of the listeners. So, Lord, send forth your Holy Spirit ahead of us to touch hearts and minds and lives. And we pray, dear God, at the end of this program, somebody would have benefited from this. Lord, help that whatever we say will be received by the hearers and that it will make a difference in their life. And Lord, we thank you and we praise you in Jesus' name. Amen.
0: Amen. So that word supplication, at one point I remember I didn't even know what that meant. So I had to look it up. I took the liberty to get the online dictionary definition. And so it tells us that supplication is asking God for something in a humble and earnest way. It's associated with a deep sense of our need, and we're asking God to intervene in a situation in our lives. So I think it's good to look at the definition, but I also think it would be good for us to see what the Bible has to say about it, where we find that word supplication, and then see what we can glean from that. And so what I'd like to do is take a look at a few different examples today for our discussion. And the first one that came to my mind was Manasseh. Now, Manasseh, he was a wicked king, and he was so wicked that he led the children of Israel to worship false gods, idols, and so much so that he was burning his own child at the stake. We look at 2 Chronicles chapter 33, verse 12 and 13. The Bible says, when he was in affliction, he implored the Lord his God and humbled himself greatly before the God of his fathers and prayed to him. This is talking about God. And he received his entreaty, heard his supplication, and brought him back to Jerusalem into his kingdom. Then Manasseh knew that the Lord was God. So Donna, unpack that for us in reference to supplication.
1: Thank you. So what I love in this Bible verse that we see with Manasseh is that here it is, as you mentioned, his wickedness and all that. But then there came a time in Manasseh's life, his soul was crying out for God. Manasseh knew that he needed a change. So what did he do? He went to God in prayer humbly. He did not go in the attitude in which he was killing and hurting people, or didn't go boastfully mean and wicked, but he went humbly because now he realized he needed something that was bigger than him, something he of himself couldn't just conjure up, and no one else could give that except the God of the universe.
0: Amen.
1: So that's what I really love in this. And so that's what it means to supplicate. It means to pour your heart out, to go before God in desperate plea, because you of yourself just cannot bring it forward.
0: Amen. I find that very encouraging, because even though he had done all these horrible things in his time of affliction, he still went before the Lord. And the Lord is so merciful and so kind. He heard the prayer of this wicked king. And it says that he received or heard his supplication, brought him back. So he lifted him up out of that hole that he had put himself in. Because actually, if we look at the record of this, Manasseh was in prison when this happened. And so that's very encouraging. I hope it encourages our listeners, wherever you are at today listening to the program, to know that no matter what situation you find yourself in, you can bring your entreaty, your supplication before the Lord and humbly ask him to help you. So that's beautiful. Do you have another example that you can think of where we see the spirit of supplication in the Bible?
1: Yeah, come to think of it, Daniel. Remember when Daniel was also in the king's palace, as was mentioned in previous conversation, that Daniel was taken captive in Babylon. And so Daniel needed to supplicate on behalf of his people because they were in trouble. Daniel and his three friends actually was going to be thrown in the lion's den because they had kept their allegiance to God versus giving their allegiance to man. And so in a case like that, one would need to supplicate because supplication is a result of something that is a desperate plea for that moment, something you need. And you want to see answers because it's an emergency.
0: Let me ask you a question. So Manasseh was in prison when he brought his petition before the Lord. What about Daniel? You said he was taken captive into Babylon. Was he walking with the Lord at that time?
1: Yes, Daniel was. It was the entire children of Israel that was taken captive into Babylon, but Daniel had a relationship with God prior to that. And even when he was taken captive into Babylon, Daniel kept his relationship. And we see that throughout the Bible in the story of Daniel, we could see that through his prayer life.
0: Okay.
1: He would present himself before God three times a day. Even when he was threatened not to pray, he still presented himself before God.
0: Yeah. One of my favorite chapters, and it's in reference to Daniel, one of my favorite chapters in the Bible is Daniel chapter 9. And it has one of the most beautiful prayers that we can find. I'd like for us to take a look at that. Daniel 9 and verses 3 to 5. And the Bible says, "Then I set my face toward the Lord God to make requests by prayer and supplications. With fasting, sackcloth, and ashes, I prayed to the Lord my God and made confession and said, O Lord, great and awesome God, who keeps his covenant and mercy with those who love him and with those who keep his commandments. We have sinned and committed iniquity. We have done wickedly and rebelled, even by departing from your precepts and your judgments." What do you see here that we can learn from supplication, Donna?
1: Well, in this prayer of Daniel, we can see that Daniel recognized that as children of God, they weren't always on the path. And so there was a situation that arise and they would need the hand of God to intervene. So he went to God on behalf of his entire nation, asking God for his help. So we see that supplication is not just about my situation, but it's about praying for others that might be in need of prayer. And we go to God on behalf of that person or whatever the situation may be.
0: What I find very interesting is he didn't consider himself innocent in the matter either. He says, "We have sinned."
1: Exactly.
0: But he makes this request. And I think it's interesting that the Bible kind of separates in this verse prayer and supplication as if those are two distinct things. What are your thoughts on that?
1: I would say prayer is a general term for going to God and speaking to him and having a communication with him about whatever. But supplication is a different level of prayer. You mentioned it earlier when you read about Manasseh. He humbled himself, right? So he had seen a need and he knew that he would have to present himself in a humble manner.
0: Right.
1: And God oftentimes tells us to turn. He said, "Turn from your wicked ways and seek my face." And so Daniel knew that he couldn't just go and just do like a 2-second prayer. A supplication prayer takes a lot more.
0: I love that. And I think it's important for us to note that it also mentions in this verse that he was not just supplicating and praying. He was fasting. So he was denying himself to seek the Lord.
1: Amen. Amen. So definitely supplication is different from, again, like I said, I can pray for someone. I could be in church and ask to pray. And at that moment, I might say a prayer and it might be a few seconds. Oftentimes, I think supplication prayer, the word of God talk about going in your closet. I see supplication to be something like that at times. The need is what drive you to that level of prayer.
0: Yes.
1: Based on the need of or whatever the situation is. So
0: right.
1: There's a time that your soul is going to move in a deeper way and you are led by the Holy Spirit at times like that.
0: Right. It's also important for us to realize that he was making confession. So what is the importance of our heart being right before God before we go to present our supplications before him?
1: Good question. So what happened is oftentimes we will mess up in our journey with God and don't even realize that we have sinned against God. Even just a thought that flashed through your mind and you hold to that thought could be a offense against God. So it is always good for us to recognize that God is a sovereign God, and we can't just go trifling before him with disrespect. If we were to go before the president of the earth or the kings of the earth, we would know how to walk in and how to walk
0: out. That's right.
1: So therefore, we have to give God the utmost highest respect that he deserves. He is creator of the universe, you know? And so it is always good that when we enter God in prayer, we enter reverently, humbly, and recognizing that he is God. Because look, if I could have done the situation or fixed whatever the problem is, I would not need to go to God. So there must be a reverence and a humbleness that we enter before God in prayer.
0: And I'm thinking of, I believe it's in the Psalms where he says, search me and try me and see if there be any wicked way in me and lead me in the way everlasting. So we want to go before God with a clean heart. And that can only come by faith in the atoning blood of Jesus.
1: Yes.
0: So as we go before him, before we present our supplications, we want to make sure that our heart is right with God. And one of my favorite prayers is, create in me a clean heart, O God, and renew a right spirit within me. So we see confession in that as well. And I like what you share too, acknowledging who God is. I think that's important because it increases our faith.
1: Amen.
0: As we remember who we're going to, and just giving him praise for what he has done in our life before we present our supplication. Another example, and I think this one is my favorite, is talking about Jesus, our Lord Jesus. And we can find an example of his supplication in Hebrews chapter 5, verses 7 and 8. And the Bible says, who in the days of his flesh, when he had cried, offered up prayers and supplications with vehement cries and tears to him who was able to save him from death, and was heard because of his godly fear. Though he was a son, yet he learned obedience by the things which he suffered. Wow. I'm just in awe of our Savior in his time of supplication.
1: Amen. I agree with that. And as you were reading that, Terry, what came to my mind is when Jesus was on earth and he would look over Israel and see ahead of them, he would see into the future, what will become of his people, some of the hardships they would go through. And so when Jesus would go to his Father in prayer, his heart was hurting because he was seeing what they weren't seeing and what they didn't understand. And so when he would go and pray, his heart was moved because of their circumstances and situation.
0: Right.
1: And so it is at times when we supplicate on behalf of someone and we look at the depth of the situation and know that we of ourselves can't do anything or fix it for them, it hurts to be helpless. It hurts. And so the blessing is that God is able. And so when you or I or whomever supplicates, we know that we have to let God take it because only he can fix it. Because there's so many brokenness in our world.
0: And what I see here is so much emotion,
1: yes,
0: in this text. And it's not that we're trying to conjure up these emotions or bring them up ourselves, but it's a result of that burden that you have for souls. And that's what I see in the life of Jesus. It says that he prayed with vehement cries. I like to refer to that as gut-wrenching prayer. When you are agonizing in prayer because you have a burden for someone, maybe like Manasseh, you have a burden that you know you've committed all these horrible things in your life and you just want God's forgiveness. Or if you're praying on behalf of your children and you realize that their life is so far away from God and you just have a burden because you know what God wants to give them. And so these cries are, to me, are just a result of the love and the burden that you have for them. And I think Jesus is the greatest example of that. The Bible says he came not to be ministered unto, but to minister and to give his life a ransom for many. And so imagine the burden that Jesus had in his heart that his sacrifice for the many souls on this earth would not be in vain.
1: Amen. As you were speaking, Jacob, look at Jacob. Jacob was supplicating on behalf of himself because his brother was after him. And he knew, and Jacob remembered what he did to his brother. He knew.
0: Right.
1: And so Jacob, all that must have been flashing before Jacob, and he was desperately in need of God's deliverance. And he said, I will not let you go until you bless me. And so he wrestled with God all night. So that's another form of supplication.
0: Amen. Yeah. And we can see the result of that prayer, right?
1: There you go.
0: Amen. I love that. So, Donna, we've looked at some scriptures that teach us, you know, what supplication means, but now let's make it practical for our listeners. I know you and I go way back and we've had some experiences in prayer. We specifically prayed for my husband. I had given my heart to Christ, but he had not. And that makes life difficult. So I was eager to see my husband come to the Lord. And you would hold Friday night prayer meetings at the church because you were the prayer leader. And so many times we would get together. Tell our listeners what that experience was like.
1: You know, Terry, I was just the prayer leader, and Friday night prayer programs were general for the entire church. And over time, we would see a few people and then it dwindled down. And after a while, it was just you and I. And during that time now, we were able to go into what is called supplication prayer because between the two of us, we had more time.
0: We were not in a hurry.
1: Exactly.
0: Friday night, what else did we have to do?
1: Exactly. Right. And so therefore, we were able to now to go in heart-wrenching, soul-searching, soul-seeking prayer for the ones that we were praying for. And mainly one of that person was Johnny, your husband.
0: Yes.
1: And I remember one of the things you had shared with me, how one of the elders told you that you have to ask God to give him no peace and rest until he comes to know him. As you've been praying that and you were getting results, you were seeing stuff, you shared that with me one day in the hall. And that beefed up our supplication on his behalf, because what we were doing now, we were so excited because we were actually seeing result. So now we wanted to pray. So when we go into the sanctuary and we present the case before God, we were pouring our hearts out. And what I realize is as we would pour our hearts out, and then the Holy Spirit would show us specifically what to be praying.
0: So as his wife, I can tell you my experience, it was agonizing prayer. Because living with someone who has not surrendered their life to Christ, when you're in love with Jesus, that's not easy. And I remember at one point, he told me that he wasn't happy. Now, we had gotten married when I was very young. We loved each other very much. But he saw the changes that God was making in my life. And he told me he wasn't happy. Well, why aren't you happy? Well, you won't go out with me anymore. You don't want to do the same things we used to do, going out to have a drink and things like that. And I just remember telling him that I've had that life and I did not find peace in that life, that I don't want that anymore. But I was scared because I deeply loved this man. And I just remember going in my room and getting on my knees and crying out to the Lord. And I said, Lord, I don't know what he's going to do, what his decision is going to be, but I'm going to stick with you because you have the ways of life. You have peace. You give me peace. You give me joy. You give me everything I need. And so I continued to come on Friday night and agonize in prayer. And I remember one night when you and I were praying, it seemed as if we left the earth. I don't know if you remember that night. Anyway, it doesn't matter. And the point is that we were in such deep prayer and agonizing, not only over the salvation of my husband, but we would pray for the church. We would pray for one another, for our own walk with God. And I just remember being so close to the Lord in that prayer, it seemed as if we weren't even on the earth anymore.
1: Man.
0: Not that I'm not saying that I had a vision of heaven, listeners. That's not what I'm saying. But just in that realm of prayer where you're just so close to the Lord and he's reading your heart, and you're pouring your heart out to him and you can sense his presence and you know that he's listening to you. And it's a beautiful thing. And I just remember that after we got done praying, I was a little disappointed that we had to come apart from that. And so that kept me coming back every Friday night to pray with you.
1: And you know, as you're speaking about remembering stuff, what I want to add is the fact that in supplication prayer, it's a different level of prayer. And so when we supplicate on behalf of someone or whomever we are praying for, it can drain you physically. It takes a lot out of you. Because I remember there were times when we were finished in the sanctuary or wherever we were praying. By the time we get up, we were weak.
0: Yes.
1: So that was another thing. And as a result of supplicating on behalf of others or things or even our own soul salvation, you know, it also brought us up on higher grounds. We felt closer to God.
0: Yeah.
1: We felt like we were in the presence of God because there is something about it. And I do believe when one is in supplication prayer, the angels of God encampeth round about them. I believe that we are guarded with the protection of God.
0: Amen. Makes me think of Jesus, you know, when he was in the Garden of Gethsemane right before he went to the cross. We're told that he sweat great drops of blood. Can you imagine the agony that he went through as he was supplicating on behalf of the world?
1: Amen.
0: And so as his children, we've been given that ministry of supplication.
1: I remember one Sabbath, we had a church brother that had a little boy that needed a heart transplant. I think it was something like that. And I remember he came and he asked me to pray. And I was the one actually that was doing the intercessory prayer that morning. And I don't remember all my words to God, but he was like 5 years old. And because he was a little child, my heart was so touched that when I went down in prayer for that child and present to God the promises, the end result is that we got word from the brother that afternoon that they did not have to do the surgery.
0: Amen.
1: And so we have seen tangible evidence of supplicating prayer in our church. I mean, there are several stories, but I know for the sake of time.
0: Well, if you have another one, I think we have time.
1: I remember another church sister, and you might remember her. Her name, Germaine. She passed away now, years later. She had a rare disease that she contracted in one of her travels. And she had a procedure to do, and she saw me in the hallway, and she came and asked me to pray for her. And during some of our prayer session, we presented her situation before God, and we plead before God. And you know what? She came back and she said, Donna, thank you, God answered the prayer. When they went back in to do certain tests, whatever, they didn't find anything.
0: Amen. Amen.
1: And so we can see that supplicating prayer is the key.
0: Amen. Praise God. God is so good. He has given us the privilege to bring everything before his throne. I love those stories. And I also wanted to mention to our listeners that, you know, for 3.5 years, we prayed for my husband. So it didn't happen overnight. But praise God, he did finally give his life to the Lord. Donna, do you have any words of encouragement about supplication for our listeners?
1: Yes, I do. I just want to say to all the listeners out there, don't stop petitioning the throne of God on your behalf or the cases that you have that are burdening your heart, because God is listening, even when we don't know or realize that he's there, and that's what he wants. That's his will for us. And you might not see immediate answer. Continue to press the throne of grace and mercy, because you have a loving God who cares for you and wants to give you the best. I would like to leave a Bible verse with you, and that is Matthew 6:34. So I'm going to read that for you. And it says, take therefore no thought for the morrow shall take thought for the things of itself. Suffice unto the day is the evil thereof. And what God is actually saying to us is, don't worry about tomorrow. Let me take tomorrow's problems. Let's just worry about today. Just surrender your situation in my hand, and I will carry you each day, every step of the way. So leave tomorrow to me. That's my job.
0: Amen. That is truly inspiring. We don't have to worry. God doesn't want us to worry. And I remember reading that it's actually possible for us to worry ourselves right out of the arms of Jesus, and we don't want to do that. So, Donna, thank you so much for being here with us today. Would you be willing to join us for another program sometime?
1: Sure, I would love to.
0: That would be great. Since our time is almost up, let's close with a thought from God's Word. In Philippians chapter 4 and verse 6, the Bible tells us to be anxious for nothing, but in everything, by prayer and supplication with thanksgiving, to let our request be made known unto God. And in verse 7, we find a beautiful promise. I love this. It says, and the peace of God, which passes all understanding, shall guard our hearts and minds through Christ Jesus. Friend, are you looking for peace in your life? Do you want God to guard your heart and mind? If so, go to God. Tell him what's on your mind. I promise you that you will not surprise or disappoint God. He already knows everything about you, and he loves you with all his heart. Turn all of your worries, your anxieties, your depression, anything that is troubling your mind, turn it over to him. Give your heart, your will, and your entire life over to God. Acknowledge your complete dependence upon him, just like Manasseh. Acknowledge your dependence on him. In short, pour your heart out to God. Ask him for what you need. Do you need freedom from addiction? Ask him for it. Do you want to be at peace in the midst of a world full of chaos? Ask God for peace. He has already promised it to you in his word. And God does not lie. He always keeps his promise. I'd like to pray for you right now. Heavenly Father, What an incredible blessing it is to know that you're longing to bear our burdens and give us peace. I pray for each one listening to this program today. May they hear you speaking to them personally right now and respond in the spirit of supplication. As a result of their time spent with you in prayer, Lord, may the peace of heaven fill their hearts. I ask these things in the holy name of our Lord and Savior, Jesus. Amen.
1: Amen.
0: Well, again, thank you for joining us, Donna. It's been a blessing to have you here.
1: Thank you for having me, Terry.
0: Thank you for joining us, everyone. May God continue to draw you closer to his heart with each new day. Please be sure to join us next time as we learn more about God's amazing gift to us, the gift of prayer.
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3: 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Are you happy now?
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3: Why?
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3: Oh, sorry.
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9: The incorruptible seed, the living Word, the Word of truth, is abiding in my spirit. 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The Word is a lamp to my feet and a light to my path. 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I do not stumble, for my steps are ordered in the Word. Amen.
10: If you wish to be disappointed, look to others. 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
11: Hi, I'm Wintley Phipps. and welcome to another program of The More Abundant Life. God's given me a message for you today. Stay tuned. I pray His Spirit will speak directly to your heart. But first, a little music.

As we come to the end of this communion service, it is fitting that we just take a moment to reflect on the sacrifice Christ has made in order for us to be saved. This word sacrifice is a word not thought of a lot in our culture. It is a word more fitting of Bible times, it seems, than of this modern era in which we live. You know, the Bible speaks of sacrifice in one form or another over 800 times in the Old and New Testament. Undoubtedly, sacrifice isn't a popular concept. Try to teach that to young people today. I told the class this morning, our young folks, that, and get this, short-term pleasure reaps long-term pain. But short-term pain reaps long-term pleasure. Sacrifice. Even Christians of today don't know what it means to really sacrifice. You know, some aren't even willing to sacrifice the time and effort it takes to study their Bibles. You know I'm telling the truth today. In the Old Testament, sacrifice was an offering offered to a deity, as though you're slaughtering an animal. Sometimes it was a person. Sacrifice is also giving up something of tremendous value to you. John 3:16 says, God so loved the world that he sacrificed, gave his only son. Worship is a form of sacrifice. Hallelujah. Warren Wiersbe said that most middle-class Americans tend to worship their work. They work at their play, and they play at their worship. And as a result, their values are distorted. But there's a story in the scriptures that I want to share with you today that brings home the power of sacrifice. You see, near the end of his life, David started listening to and paying more attention to the nations around him than he was to the God who went before him. David began to believe his own press. He became enamored with the customs and traditions of the heathen nations that were about him, and his heart became filled with pride.

0: an ambition and a desire for praise and honor. And so David decided that he would expand Israel's army and prove that Israel's army was the greatest in the world. He set upon a course to count all the people in the kingdom, find out how many were of fighting age. David wanted to show the world that their strength came from their army and not from their God. The Bible says that God moved David against the people to say, go number Israel. In your Bibles, if you have your Bibles, turn with me to the book of 2 Samuel. I don't know about you, but I love my Bible. Amen. There's something about the Word of God, the book of 2 Samuel. Praise His holy name. I thank God. Chapter 24. The book of 2 Samuel. And the Bible says, verse 1, and again the anger of the Lord was kindled against Israel. And what? He moved David against them to say, go number Israel and Judah. Now that's a curious text. All it really says, brothers and sisters, is that when you are not in the center of God's will, God removes His promptings from you. And in that way, it says that God moved David. In other words, when God comes out of your life, you will feel promptings to do things that are not in harmony with His will. Amen? The Bible, speaking of the same incident in 1 Chronicles 21, says that Satan provoked David to number Israel. Isn't that, I'm teaching this morning, is that all right? 1 Chronicles 21. So it says that God moved David. And now look over at 1 Chronicles 21. And it says, and speaking of the same incident, and Satan stood up against Israel and did what? Provoked David to number Israel. At first glance, this may seem to be an apparent contradiction. But as you strain for the flavor and the meaning of what the scriptures are trying to tell us, it seems as though in scripture, when God removes His hand of protection in order to chastise or punish His people, that this is described as one of the ways God moves against you. Is that clear? When God moves His hands of protection and Satan provokes you to do wrong, it is in that way acknowledge that it is a way that God moves against you. In other words, for God to teach us a lesson, He doesn't always have to send trouble to us to punish us. All He has to do is stand back. Remove the hedge of protection He's placed about us. That's why when tragedy happens, you almost feel God, He didn't do it, but He allowed it. Amen? Church, God can move against us just by withdrawing. Oh, how can I make this clear? Is my church listening to me this morning? God can move against you just by withdrawing His blessings from you. Just by withdrawing His support. He moves on you. Woo, are you listening to me today? You see, God has many weapons with which to punish our lack of faithfulness. And one of the most terrible of those weapons is to remove from our lives His presence, His protection, the deep and personal interest that He takes in us. Oh, I don't want to ever lose that. I don't want ever God to say, I'm not interested in what happens to Wintley today. Sometimes all God has to do to punish us is to allow us to deal with the fiery furnace of our troubles alone. Well, in James 1:13, it says, let no man say when he is tempted, I am tempted of God, for God cannot be tempted with evil, neither tempteth he any man. Church, you see, if you're a Christian, whatever trial, whatever trouble comes to you, you must accept that God permitted it to come to you for a reason. Sometimes we know the reason that evil comes to us. Sometimes it is a direct consequence of our sin. But then sometimes we don't always know the reason. And sometimes it is not for us to know the reason for our trials and our tests. It ought to be enough for us that God has permitted it. I don't understand it. All I know is God has permitted it. You remember Satan couldn't get to Job until he first came by God. I want you to know he can never get to you until he first comes by the Lord. You know what the servant of God says? She says that Jesus, when you give your life to Christ, he surrounds every soul that is surrendered to him with his presence. And whenever Satan, listen, strikes a blow on you, that blow, says the servant of God, falls on Jesus first. When you're a Christian, amen, Jesus surrounds you with his presence. And whatever blow Satan strikes, did you know that it first falls on Jesus because he surrounds you? And then whatever comes to you comes from him. Through him. So the Bible tells us God moved David against Israel. When Satan saw that David was out divine protection, the Bible says that Satan provoked David to number Israel. Isn't that something? When you're not in harmony with God's will, Satan can really get the best of you, can't he? He can provoke you. There was nothing wrong. God says, take your time. Sometimes God speaks to me and says, just take your time. There was nothing wrong in counting the people. God himself had ordered it done before. What was wrong was that David was seeking to make it appear that it was Israel's army and not Israel's God that made her strong. So David, full of pride, wanted the people to see the strides that Israel had made under his leadership. And at that moment, David was motivated by pride and self-confidence. He was standing in his own strength, putting his faith in numbers. The Bible tells us that God was displeased, sent his servant to David saying, and you can go with me, come on back, let's go to that chapter 24. 2 Samuel chapter 24, verse 10, David's heart smote him after that he had numbered the people. And David said to the Lord, I have sinned greatly in that I have done, and now I beseech you, O Lord, take away the iniquity of your servant, for I have done very foolishly. I want you to just keep your hand there for a minute. You see, brothers and sisters, the Bible says that God was displeased, sent his servant to David, saying, tell David that because of this evil thing that he had done, I'm going to offer him one of three punishments. And you can read it when you get home, amen? Either 3 years of famine, 3 months of being overtaken by his enemies, or 3 days of pestilence, plague, that was brought on by the destroying angel of the Lord. The Bible says that David said, Lord, when he looked at those three options, David said, Lord, let me fall into the hands of the Lord, for at least I know the Lord is merciful. I read a quote that once said, Lord, save me from the hands of an angry Christian. David said, don't let me fall into the hands of man. Amen. Let me fall into the hands of God, for at least I know he's merciful. So he said, I'll take the plague. Woo! And so the first day the Lord sent a plague upon Israel, 7,000 men died on the first day. The next day, God sent the angel, this time to destroy all of Jerusalem. And as the angel was doing his work, suddenly God said, wait, hold it. Because David lifted up his eyes, saw the angel of the Lord standing between earth and heaven, saw the angel with his sword drawn in one hand, his other hand stretched out over the city. In other words, the angel said, I'm coming to destroy the city. David began to pray and said, Lord, it is I who commanded the people to be numbered. It was I who sinned and done this evil. Lord, destroy me and my family. Don't destroy your people. And the Lord said, all right, David, I'm talking about sacrifice this morning. The Lord said, David, set up an altar on the threshing floor. The threshing floor of Ornan, the Jebusite, and offer sacrifice. And David went to Ornan and said, please, please, let me have your threshing floor, that I may build an altar unto the Lord, and that this plague may be stopped. I'll pay you full price. Then the Bible says Ornan turned back. Oh, thank you, Jesus, for his holy word. Amen. And you can find that. Look at verse 21 and verse 22. And you'll find it. When you get home, you can read it. You can just thumb through it now. The Bible says Ornan turned back. He saw the angel too. And said, now stay with me, get this. First of all, David saw the destroying angel about to destroy Jerusalem. The Lord said, I will spare the city, but you got to go to Ornan, ask for his threshing floor as an altar. When he went to Ornan, Ornan looked up, saw the angel himself. And this is what Ornan said, King, I saw the destroying angel. You can have my threshing floor. You don't have to pay anything for it. You can use my wood for the fire. Use my oxen for the burnt offering. Use the wheat as a meat offering. King, you can have the threshing floor and the sacrifice. I give it all to you. The Bible says that King David said, no, Ornan, I must buy it from you for full price. And here's what David said. For I cannot take what is yours and give it to the Lord. I'm talking about sacrifice. And then here's what David said. For how can I offer a sacrifice unto the Lord that costs me nothing? So the Bible says David paid Ornan. I thank God for his word, don't you? 1,600 pounds of gold. That's a lot of gold. Built an altar, offered sacrifices unto the Lord. And as David prayed over the altar, the Lord rained down fire from heaven onto the altar, commanded the angel, put away his sword. And when I read that word from David, I want you to know, take your time. It captured my heart. It stopped me dead in my tracks. David sang on, how can I offer a sacrifice that costs me nothing? Brothers and sisters, here's the crux of this. The same spot, Ornan's threshing floor, was the place where Abraham had built the altar to offer up Isaac his son. That same spot was made holy by a great deliverance. That same spot was the spot that David chose as the site of the temple that was erected by Solomon. And that same spot was made holy by the antitypical sacrifice of the lamb, for it pointed to a sacrifice that would bring salvation to sinful men. And now my mind goes back in flight to a place not far from Ornan's threshing floor, to a day when judgment hung over the universe like a dark and distressing shadow. The destroying angel stood over us with sword drawn. The destiny of the whole human race hung in the balances. The law of God stood in purity and honor, demanding reparation. The law of God was demanding payment for sin. Standing in Pilate's hall of judgment stood our sinless Lord arrayed in mocking purple. They took him, marched him down the road of sorrow, crown of thorns placed upon his head, cross of shame on his back. They dragged him up a hill called Calvary, and he fainted beneath the burden, faltered beneath the load. This was the cup he had asked his father to let it pass. This was the cup that trembled in his hand in the Garden of Gethsemane. When they reached the crest of Golgotha, they laid the tree upon the ground. I'm talking about sacrifice. Stretched out our Savior on it. Nailed him, hands and feet. Nailed him to the wood and then lifted him high. Bowed his head. He closed his eyes. Wrestled in the darkness of a mysterious agony. Father, where are you? Why hast thou forsaken me? Well, my friend Elder C.L. Brooks used to sing, he could have called 10,000 angels to destroy the world and set him free. But instead he hung there under the sentence of a justice he didn't deserve. He hung there with the host of hell arrayed against him. He wrestled gloriously on Calvary's cross, and he wrestled until sin was condemned and the enemy of our souls was dethroned. He hung there until the covenant of grace was signed. Hallelujah. He hung there until our pardon was ratified. He hung there until the debt of sin was canceled. He hung there until the wrath of God was quenched. He hung there, our perfect sacrifice, standing between our trembling souls and the uplifted sword of judgment. He hung there until all our iniquities were laid on him. And he hung there until he was numbered with the transgressors. And this morning, this day, before I leave you, I pass by Mount Calvary and I see him. I see him lifted high. And I pause to wonder of this great sacrifice. And there from the foot of the cross on bended knee, you can't hear me, but I'm whispering, Jesus, you could have found another altar. Jesus, it didn't have to be this cruel tree. Jesus, you could have created another sacrifice. And I would have been grateful. But why? Broken body, spilled blood. Why the cross, Jesus? Why the cruel hill, Jesus? And I hear him whispering back to me from Calvary, how could I offer a sacrifice that cost me that thing? How could I offer myself as your Savior and not be willing to pay the cost? All that I ask of you is that you surrender your life to me. You know, A lot of us don't realize that Jesus holds the deed and the mortgage to our lives. Amen. And so don't try to bring to the altar a sacrifice that cost you nothing. If you're going to live for Christ, it's going to cost you something.
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3: Lord willing, we will all overcome and be those who stand in white robes and sing the song of the Lamb. But I'm talking to teenagers right now saying, make it easier for yourself. Kay Kuzma, speaking to parents now. She's a parenting expert, written extensively on parenting, and she said, the video games during those teenage years can destroy almost everything we've done before. So parents, you made sure your little ones, you know, were loved and cared for. You made sure they didn't watch violent programs. You made sure that they were in church and that they were learning about Jesus. And then they become teenagers, or 12 or 10, and they start playing the violent video games. And Kay Kuzma says, going to destroy everything you did before if you let your kids get into this. But good news. We can overcome. My favorite verse on this: thanks be to God, who gives us the victory through our Lord Jesus Christ.
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0: may startle and upset you, but an eyewitness has been found who's planning to testify against you. 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
0: Hello, this is Joe Cruz in the Amazing Facts broadcast, Facts Which Affect You. Now today we continue our study of the spirits from outer space who are constantly visiting this earth. Now on the basis of God's Word, we discovered that the angels are those spirits. They're called that in Hebrews 1:14, and we're told that they are sent forth from heaven itself to minister to human beings right here in this world. By way of review, we established the fact that angels are a special order of created beings. They're not the spirits of the dead, and no human being can ever hope to become an angel. These beautiful creatures were already in existence when the world was created and before our first parents were even placed in the Garden of Eden. The angels have been here as the constant companions of the human family ever since creation. Now, it's quite evident that angels also are the administrative assistants of heaven's government. We read in Revelation 5:11, "And I beheld and heard the voice of many angels round about the throne and the beast and the elders, and the number of them was 10,000 times 10,000 and thousands of thousands." Now, the Old Testament confirms this also in Daniel 7:9 and 10. "I beheld till the thrones were cast down, and the Ancient of Days did sit, whose garment was white as snow, and the hair of his head like the pure wool. His throne was like the fiery flame, and his wheels as burning fire. A fiery stream issued and came forth from before him. Thousand thousands ministered unto him, and 10,000 times 10,000 stood before him. The judgment was set, and the books were opened." Now notice it says 10,000 times 10,000 and thousands of thousands. Now that's over 100 million right there. Besides, of course, multiplied billions more. So you can see that the number of the angels are absolutely unlimited. There's no way to actually number them. And of course, the angelic host is made up of various ranks. Paul writes in Colossians 1:16, "For by him were all things created that are in heaven and that are in earth, visible and invisible, whether they be thrones or dominions or principalities or powers. All things were created by him and for him." Now notice, the angels also were made by Jesus. They're created beings, and so they're a part of this great creation in the beginning. And then notice what Jesus said in Matthew 26:53. "Thinkest thou that I cannot now pray to my Father, and he shall presently give me more than 12 legions of angels?" Now, these words certainly suggest the organization of an army, don't they? We need to be aware of the fact that angels meet us many times on the highways of life for various reasons. It's related that just before the greatest struggle of his life, angels of God met Jacob. I'm referring to Genesis 32:1, where it says, "And Jacob went on his way, and the angels of God met him." Now, it's not told us here that Jacob had any conversation with them, but their coming at this particular time must have had just one purpose, and that was to reassure Jacob of God's interest in him. Then sometimes I find that God's angels come as rescuers. It was rescuing angels who came to Sodom and led Lot and his family out of that wicked city before it was destroyed. How clearly this incident shows the tenacity and persistence of God's mercy. Let's read there now in Genesis 19:15 and 16. "And when the morning arose, then the angels hastened Lot, saying, Arise, take thy wife and thy two daughters, which are here, lest thou be consumed in the iniquity of the city. And while he lingered, the men laid hold upon his hand, and upon the hand of his wife, and upon the hand of his two daughters, the Lord being merciful unto them. And they brought him forth and set him without the city." Now there you find angels coming down and hurrying Lot and his family out of that doomed city. This is, of course, what they do many times in our own behalf in these modern days. Now, notice also that God sends his angels to comfort and console those who love him and who are trying to do his will. After Christ had spent 40 days in the wilderness with those wild beasts and had endured the temptations of the devil, angels came and strengthened him and comforted him, as we read in Matthew 4:11. Then the devil leaveth him, and behold, angels came and ministered unto him. And then, of course, we remember again in the hour of Christ's anguish in the Garden of Gethsemane, the angels came and strengthened him there also, as we read in Luke 22:43. And there appeared an angel unto him from heaven, strengthening him. Well, friends, don't you believe that God sends his angels to minister to his people now? Listen, no one who walks the paths of duty and lives a life of prayer can live an entirely lonely life. God will always send his angels to comfort those in their sorest time of need. The one who sent his angel to help Paul through that midnight storm and to hunt him out in his chains on that Mediterranean ship, and the very same one who sent his angel to Peter in that dungeon to open all the prison doors and lead him out to his friends, that same one will not leave his true children of today without comfort and consolation either in trying hours. Now at this point, let's consider the solemn thought that angels also make a record of our words and even our thoughts. They will take part in the great judgment scene as witnesses, either for or against us. In Daniel 7:9-10 we read, I beheld till the thrones were cast down, and the Ancient of Days did sit, whose garment was white as snow, and the hair of his head like the pure wool. His throne was like the fiery flame, and his wheels as burning fire. A fiery stream issued and came forth from before him. 1,000,000s ministered unto him, and 10,000 times 10,000 stood before him. The judgment was set, and the books were open. Now, we read this a moment ago, but I want you to notice this, friends, about the verse. Notice that books are used in the judgment and that innumerable angel witnesses are to have a part. That guardian angel who kept the record of our lives will be called on to present those books out of which you and I will be judged. Now, what kind of testimony will they be able to give about our lives? By the way, you'll have a lawyer to represent you in that heavenly court scene also. Verse 13 says, And behold, one like the Son of Man came to the Ancient of Days, and they brought him near before him. So there you see your case coming up in that heavenly tribunal. Angels are there to present the evidence out of the books, and then Jesus comes to stand before the Father to plead his blood in your behalf. Now in Daniel 4, we find the record of Nebuchadnezzar's dream about the great tree that filled the whole earth. This tree represented Nebuchadnezzar and his kingdom, of course, but he had to be brought to acknowledge the true God as supreme. And so, in the dream, he saw the tree cut down, showing that his power would be taken away unless he turned to God. The king did not repent, of course, and so the judgment of God suddenly came upon him. And for 7 years he was bereft of his reason, and at the end of those years he turned to the God of heaven with all his heart in true conversion. Notice how this result, though, was brought about. When the decree was issued by God concerning the punishment that should come upon the king, the statement was made, This matter is by the decree of the watchers and the demand by the word of the holy ones, to the intent that the living may know that the Most High ruleth in the kingdom of men, and giveth it to whomsoever he will, and setteth up over it the basest of men. Daniel 4:17. Now, those watchers and holy ones mentioned are the angels. Having had experience with the first sinner, Lucifer, the angels are vitally concerned in the process of getting men ready for the kingdom of God. Using man's reasoning, we can easily see that it must have caused some apprehension among the angels when they finally understood that God was planning to take those who had been sinners right into heaven. Knowing what had happened to Lucifer, they might well have questioned, is it safe to bring men and women here who have sinned? Can God be sure they'll never attempt it again? Now, no doubt God had foreseen all this, so he gave the angels the work of keeping the record of the lives of men. And when the saved at last enter the heavenly courts, they'll be admitted on the testimony of the angels according to what's written in the books of record. And that's why, of course, God said that the decree was on the basis of the watchers and the holy ones. The people who enter heaven will be those that the angels can vouch for because they have record of their faithfulness. Now the angels have been given jurisdiction over men up to a certain point, according to Hebrews 1:14. Notice the words, "Are they not all ministering spirits sent forth to minister for them who shall be heirs of salvation?" All right, so when Nebuchadnezzar went wrong, angels were called into the council of God to see what should be done to save him. And this council of angels decided upon the course to be taken. The Bible says that when the punishment was meted out to the king, it was, quote, "by the decree of the watchers and the demand by the word of the holy ones," Daniel 4:17. So this decree was later taken to God for ratification and was then carried out, according to Daniel 4:24. Quote, "This is the interpretation, O king, and this is the decree of the Most High, which has come upon my Lord, the king." So we must remember, however, that there are two kinds of angels, good and bad. We read in Hebrews 1:14 that some are ministering spirits sent to minister to those who are heirs of salvation. But in the book of Ephesians, I read that there are also wicked spirits. "Put on the whole armor of God, that ye may be able to stand against the wiles of the devil. For we wrestle not against flesh and blood, but against principalities, against powers, against the rulers of the darkness of this world, against spiritual wickedness in high places." Ephesians 6:11 and 12. Now we recognize, of course, two great hosts of supernatural beings: the good angels, who are ministering spirits, and the wicked angels, who are spirits of devils. One group seeks our salvation, the other seeks our destruction. So I want to point out today that heaven has done all it possibly can to save you and me from eternal death. If we insist on losing our eternal salvation, it will be in spite of all that God could have done to save us from ourselves. Yes, friends, all heaven is interested in our salvation. Angels from the throne of God are far more eager to see you make a full surrender to Christ and prepare for the eternal home than you yourselves are. And right now, while I'm speaking to you, angels from the realms beyond are present. Good angels are seeking our salvation, and evil angels are seeking our destruction. In other words, we're right in the middle, friends, and there's an angel perhaps on each side, urging us to either be good or bad. On which side are we going to cast our influence today? No doubt Satan has commissioned an evil angel or an evil spirit to attend us through life with the purpose of destroying us. And there we are, right in between, and our decision will determine who shall have the upper hand in our lives. In other words, whoever we go with and whichever side we move toward, that's going to be in the majority. And if we go over on the side of the good angel, that'll put God in the majority in our lives. So let's choose, friends, to serve God and to know that He's in charge of our lives through His ministering spirits, the angels. Now, in closing today, friends, let me remind you that one of the most important assignments of the angels is to constantly try to turn our minds toward Christ and His great plan of salvation. They create circumstances to soften our hearts and make us repentant. In other words, their highest concern is for our salvation. How important it is, then, for us to understand as much as we possibly can about their ministry and how it relates to us. Now, the material that I've been sharing with you in this special series of broadcast on angels is available for you in printed form if you would write for it. It's contained in my little book entitled Spirits from Other Worlds. There's no obligation, so write for it today. Your gifts will help keep the broadcast on the air also. So thanks so much for being a partner in this ministry. And now, this is Joe Cruz saying goodbye for today.

0: as the heavens are high above the earth, so great is his mercy toward those who fear him. As far as the east is from the west, so far has he removed our transgressions from us. As a father pities his children, so the Lord pities those who fear him. For he knows our frame. He remembers that we are dust. But the mercy of the Lord is from everlasting to everlasting on those who fear him.
1: Hello, everyone. It's time for some Reese's Pieces, and I'm your host, Risa Rafferty. Now, I love the combination of chocolate and peanut butter. I do. The combination of sweet, salty, bitter, fatty, crunchy, yet melts in your mouth all in one. Anybody else getting hungry? You know, for some reason, I actually really don't like the Reese's Pieces candy itself, but I love the combination of chocolate and peanut butter. Now, today, we are going to be talking about the gospel truth on Reese's Pieces. And as I've shared with you before, the gospel is just this amazing, powerful word that has so many connecting truths or things that can help us explain and understand what the gospel really is. It's a word we use and throw around a lot, but what does it really mean? So I've chosen to take this opportunity to kind of do a little dissecting of the gospel with you. And the gospel truth that we're going to be looking at today is this. The gospel exposes me. It does. It exposes my sinfulness to myself as a result of coming to the cross. Such awareness, though, doesn't drag me down. It actually lifts me up. Because you see, the more I appreciate mercy, God's love for me, what Jesus has done for me, the more I love and worship him. Now, there are a number of Bible characters who we could discuss to illustrate this gospel truth, but I chose Simon. And this story is actually one of Simon and a woman by the name of Mary, both of them healed by Jesus. Now, Simon had been a Pharisee, a much respected leader, was in high standing position in society, but he had contracted a deadly disease. Leprosy. This was a horrible disease in which your flesh erodes and everyone sees it and you just start looking, starts looking like slow death. Well, it's a disease that is obvious, and this proud man was sufficiently humbled by it to come to Jesus to ask him for help. So Jesus heals Simon from this terrible disease, and it had been a humiliating death sentence. And now, no more. Can you imagine? There's Simon. Now, Mary was a different story in that it wasn't physical disease that Jesus healed her from. Jesus had cast seven demons out of her. It was an internal reign of evil that she had been freed from. Now, she'd been a very outwardly sinful. She had slept around, committed adultery, but her repentance was sincere, and Jesus, while reproving her guilt, he had pitied her weakness and forgiven her and healed her. So in his gratitude, Simon holds a big feast for Jesus and the disciples, and that's where this story takes place. In her gratitude, Mary, at this feast, pours out an expensive bottle of perfume, this ointment, on Jesus' head and on his feet. She literally uses her hair to rub it into Jesus' feet. Even back then, this was an odd thing to do. No one at the feast gets it, except for Jesus. And he says to his disciples who are murmuring, "Let her alone. Why are you troubling this woman? For she has wrought a good work upon me." Back off. Why is this bothering you? This is a good thing she has done, not a bad thing. Well, Simon's sitting there, probably with his arms folded across his chest. He hasn't said a thing, but he's sure thinking stuff. This man, if he were a prophet, he would have known who and what manner of woman this is that's touching him. She's a sinner. Well, Jesus, he discerns the thoughts that Simon's thinking. Now, have you ever been with a group and you say something or do something and out of the corner of your eye, you see them roll their eyes or give each other a knowing sneer look and, yeah, you have a good idea of what they're thinking about you? Well, Jesus not only has that kind of skill, but he knows. He knows what Simon's thinking. And he says to him, Simon, I have something to say to you. And Simon replies, well, Master, say on. And Jesus speaks a parable, which illustrates the contrast between the gratitude of Simon, who's been healed of leprosy, and that of Mary, whose sins have been pardoned. She's been thoroughly healed. So here's the story. There was a certain creditor which had two debtors. Two people owed him money. One owed him 500 pence and the other 50. And when they had nothing to pay, he frankly forgave them both. So tell me, Simon, which of them will love him most? So Jesus is meeting Simon where he's at. Simon had been this proud Pharisee, right? Didn't look upon himself as being this great sinner in his mind. He's far superior to Mary. All right, Simon, in your mind, you can be the one who owes 50 pence, while Mary's the one who owes 500. But Simon, both were unable to cancel their debt, and the creditor forgave them both, both the one who owed 500 and the one who owed 50. But the one who owed 500 is the one who loves most. Tell me, do you understand that, Simon? Simon actually got it. He said, yeah, I suppose the one to whom forgave most. And Jesus said, you have rightly judged. Wherefore I say unto you, her sins, which are many, are forgiven, for she loved much. But to whom little is forgiven, the same loves little. This was a rebuke to Simon, but it was a gentle one. And because it was gentle, Simon's eyes were opened to his lack of a genuine, heartfelt experience. He saw that he was still clinging to his pride and to unbelief, how sinful he really was. And he probably remembered that he himself had led Mary into sin. He had been one of the men in her sordid, not too distant past. And he was touched by the kindness of Jesus in not openly rebuking him before all of the guests. He realized that Jesus wasn't trying to throw him under the bus in front of everyone or embarrass him. If Jesus had strongly rebuked him, it would have closed the heart of Simon against repentance. But Jesus' patient, gentle admonition, this story, this revelation of the gospel in parable, convinced him of his error, and it won his heart. He saw the depth of his debt, which he owed his Lord, and he became a humble, self-sacrificing man from that day forward. It exposed him. A lot of times we think of exposure as a bad thing, but it's not when it's exposure with Jesus. And when we realize the full debt of our obligation to our Savior, we become closer. The bonds become tighter. Our love will be expressed in our actions like it was in Mary's. She lived a life of gratitude to Jesus, and living a life out of gratitude is life-changing. An essential part of the Christian experience that doesn't sound too appealing initially is that I must come to realize that at my core, I'm a sinner, not just because of my actions, but that it actually goes deeper than that. In Romans 7, Paul talks about a law of evil that's present within me, and the law is present in someone who wants to do good, but it's still warring against me, bringing me into captivity, into bondage, into slavery, to this law of sin. It's impossible for me to free myself of this. I may overcome some bad habit or addiction without the gospel, but the law of sin will transfer to another form of acting out. And I see this a lot. People, for example, who were addicted to drugs or alcohol, but they transferred their addiction to something else, maybe food. Sin's a law within me, and left to myself, I'm a sinner. And that acknowledgement does not weaken me. It doesn't degrade me. In fact, acknowledging that places me in the most advantageous position before God. Confession and repentance are groundbreaking. And when we confess, I know it's hard. We have a hard time acknowledging. It's painful. There's pride, guilt, and shame. But each one of these are powerful at suppressing our confession. And if you're like me, by the time you get around to actually confessing, there's tears, there's this inner angst, it's broken you. But you're revealing everything to a God who knows it all anyway. Hebrews 4:13 says, "There's no creature hidden from his sight, but all things are naked and open to the eyes of him to whom we must give an account." We give an account to the one who knows it all already. 1 Timothy 1:15 and 16 says that this is a faithful saying and worthy of all acceptance, that Christ Jesus came into the world to save sinners, of whom I am chief. However, for this reason I obtained mercy, that in me first, Jesus Christ might show all long suffering as a pattern, as an example to others who are going to believe on him for everlasting life. I can be chief of sinners because the more I need Jesus, the more I'll receive. And the more I receive, the more I have to love and the tighter the bond with my God. There's something I gotta see first that's going to lead me to repentance, and that is the goodness of God. Jesus' forbearance, his kindness, his goodness, his long suffering towards me, just like it did for Simon. Many of us, like Simon, need a reality check, and we just won't get there until we encounter Jesus, the gospel. The problem with the church in the last days, the Bible tells us, is that it says, "I'm rich, I'm wealthy, I don't have need of anything." But they don't know that they're wretched, miserable, poor, blind, and naked. And as a result, we don't live lives out of love and gratitude. Who will live more? The one who's been forgiven more. She loves much. You may say, "I am sinful, very sinful," and you may be. But the worse you are, the more you need Jesus. He will turn no weeping, repentant soul away. He bids every single one who comes to him to take courage. In replace of your penitence, he will restore you. He'll give you the forgiveness. He'll give you the experience that he gave to Mary and also to Simon. Great story. I hope that you got a lot out of today's gospel truth, and I look forward to sharing another Reese's Pieces with you next week.
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3: As I was driving down the road the other day, I saw in the distance a bright yellow sign with red letters. I assumed this was a Chinese restaurant, since many Chinese takeout places follow this color scheme. As I approached, I read the words, "Sun Tan Cha." I thought this was an odd Chinese name, missing the common words like dragon, empire, and buffet. But as I glanced back, driving by, I read it again. Sun Tan Shop. It must be crazy, I thought. Sometimes we approach the Bible like this. We see what we want to see, or see what we think we should see, based on our experience, instead of what the Bible is really showing us. Before we study the Bible, we first need to realize that it is a revelation of God. The Lord is the one who reveals truth to us. We are told in 1 Corinthians chapter 2, verse 14, that spiritual things are spiritually understood. So we need God's Spirit to guide us. Solomon also says in Proverbs chapter 2, verse 3 through 5, "Yes, if you cry out for discernment and lift up your voice for understanding, if you seek her as silver and search for her as hidden treasures, then you will understand the fear of the Lord and find the knowledge of God." The next time you go to study God's Word, put on your mining hat and grab your shovel. Leave your preconceived ideas behind and plead for the Holy Spirit to direct you into truth and understanding. Then you will find the golden truths only found in God's Word. You want to go mining today? Well, dig in his word, and you shall surely find the gold of truth.
4: Blessed are the merciful, for they shall obtain mercy. This was one of the promised beatitudes Christ gave on the Mount of Blessing. God is himself the source of all mercy, and the merciful are those who manifest compassion to the poor, the suffering, and the oppressed. There are many to whom life is a painful struggle. They feel their deficiencies and are miserable and unbelieving. They think they have nothing for which to be grateful. Kind words, looks of sympathy, expressions of appreciation would be to many a struggling and lonely one as the cup of cold water to a thirsty soul. A word of sympathy, an act of kindness, would lift burdens that rest heavily upon their weary shoulders. And every word or deed of unselfish kindness is an expression of the love of Christ for lost humanity. How wonderful also that the merciful shall obtain mercy.
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6: Dear Heavenly Father, I thank you today that Jesus is in charge of our lives. There is not a lack of power in him. There is no failure of wisdom in his mind. There is no insufficiency of cause in his nature. I'm grateful today that we worship a very capable God and that the Son of God has dominion. Help us, Lord, to zero in on this key theme in the book of Daniel, one that is often missed, that is necessary for our lives. And help us to know the difference between Antichrist and Christ and the kingdom of the world. In Jesus' name, amen. Two older socialites in Florida were playing the game of the party with men and gin when it all came to a sudden end. Boom, it was over for them. They were in a Mercedes-Benz that was moving on a ferry back from a pleasure island where unprincipled men take advantage of women and women let it happen. They were coming back from Pleasure Island to the shore of Miami Beach, the mainland of Florida, when suddenly their Mercedes-Benz that was on that ferry just slipped into the ocean. And so the alcohol, the men, the fun, it all came to a merry end. And it wasn't merry because as they sank 50 feet into the waters, they died. They were found later hugging each other, embracing each other in the back sea in raw terror as they died in the midst of a complicated sea. Friends, we live in the midst of a complicated sea. We're all part of a troubled ocean that's blowing about. Life is uncertain. And when you are banking on pleasure in your life, when you're banking on the world in your life, friends, God can bring it, circumstances can bring it to a sudden end. We build our own islands of pleasure, don't we? We build our own little safety nets for entertainment in the modern world, and we forget that God's ultimate day is coming, that Jesus is coming. How many of you believe that Jesus is coming? I mean, I believe that Jesus is coming. I'm not into what we call large group thinking. I'm into the kind of thinking where I want to see men and

arrives. Someone is found in the center of the chapter who gains dominion over these wild beasts. Many have recognized this story in Daniel 7 is very similar to the account in Genesis 1. In fact, when you read Daniel 7:1 and Genesis 1:1 from left to right, you begin to recognize that the stories are made in a parallel fashion. It's as if there was one writer that was scripting both together. Bible scholars tell us that this kind of movement from left to right with two blocks is called a panel block structure or a parallel block structure. And sure enough, Daniel 7, Genesis 1, is entangled in the Word of God. We're meant to look at them together. If you look in Genesis 1, verse 1, the Bible says, in the beginning. Isn't that how the Bible starts? You look at Daniel 7, verse 1, it says, in the first year. In Genesis 1:1, the Bible says God created the earth. And as soon as we have in the first year, we have the kingdom of the earth, which is Babylon in Daniel 7. In Genesis 1:2, the earth was without form and void. In Daniel 7:1, Daniel had dreams. Dreams are things that aren't concrete. They're without form and void. In Genesis 1:2, there was darkness upon the face of the deep. In Daniel 7:1, Daniel lay upon his bed and he saw visions by night in the darkness. It's moving like a panel block from left to right. In Genesis 1, 2, and 3, the Bible says the Spirit of God was hovering over the face of the waters, literally the wind, the Ruach Elohim, Merachafet al Panei Tehom. The Ruach, the Spirit of God, was moving upon the face of the waters. In the Aramaic of Daniel 7, 2, and 3, it says, behold. And by the way, it says, as soon as the Spirit of God was moving, God said, let there be light. In Daniel 7, 2, and 3, the text says, behold, the four winds, the Aramaic equivalent, Ruach, the four winds were blowing or stirring up the great sea. In both accounts, animals, beasts come into existence. In Daniel 7, beasts come out of the sea. It's moving in tandem as if the two chapters are meant to be understood together because they were meant to be understood together. And finally, we come to the hero in each section. In Genesis 1:26, we find the hero who is Adam who gains dominion over the animals. And then in Daniel 7:13, we find one like the Son of Man who is the new Adam who gains dominion over the animals. You should read Daniel 7 with Genesis 1 in your hand. They are meant to be understood together. Let's look at Genesis 1:26. Here is the hero of creation. Then God said, let us make man, Adam, in our image, after our likeness, and let them have dominion over the fish of the sea, and over the birds of the air, and over the cattle, and over all the earth, and over every creeping thing that creeps upon the earth. God gave Adam dominion. Look at Daniel 7:12. Move now to the other side. As for the rest of these beasts, their dominion was taken away, but their lives were prolonged for a season and a time. And then in verse 13, one like the Son of Man, it says, I saw in the night visions, and behold, one with the clouds of heaven, there came one like the Son of Man. That's the new Adam. And he came to the Ancient of Days and was presented before him. And to him was given dominion and glory and kingdom that all peoples and nations and languages should serve him. His dominion is an everlasting dominion which shall not pass away. His kingdom one that shall not be destroyed. So in the creation story, God gave Adam dominion over the animals. Here in Daniel 7, God gives the Son of Man dominion over these wild beast animals that have come out of the sea in this prophetic picture. There's no missing it. We're moving from Genesis 1 to Daniel 7 in this panel block from the old Adam who fell to the new Adam who succeeds. From the old Adam who lost dominion to the new Adam who gains dominion, to the one who lost it all, brought us into sin, to the one who saves us from sin. You see, Daniel chapter 7 is about dominion. It matters who is in charge of our lives, friends. It matters who rules the universe. It matters who is the ultimate authority in our lives. We need dominion. Daniel 7:14, in fact, is the exact linguistic center of the book of Daniel. And the statement, and to him was given dominion, is the exact, what we call chiastic center of the book of Daniel. It has been worked out by Bible scholars precisely to this point. To him was given dominion. The whole book of Daniel is about the him that gets dominion. We live in a world where lives are out of control, or people don't know how to put it all together. We live in a world where, look, trouble comes at us. We don't have to ask for it. It just does. The modern sea is a difficult sea for anyone's ferry, and the waves whip hard on everyone's life, and it takes, at times it feels like the storm is so big, it's going to take you down and sink you into the sea. And the snarly beasts of life are there to gobble you up, and sometimes you wonder how you can fight back against the beasts, the wild, out-of-control beasts in your life, and win in the end. Have you ever felt like that? Is that the world you live in? Is it like that?

0: little bit? Yeah, it is. So Daniel 7 is not just about a prophetic picture. It's about reality. It's about the things that we have to cope with in an uncontrolled world. And like Daniel, we all have our nightmares and we dream of visions in the night that scare us. And we wonder in those dark times of our own making if God can get through and bring the light into the darkness, don't we? So Daniel's dream is not all that different from the ones we fight with in the night. This is relevant, what we are reading here. When life is out of control, friend, and life is hit with a hard wind, and the four winds are blowing on the sea of you, your life, and you can't beat them down, we need the power, the authority, the dominion of the Son of Man to gain control of the beast in the wild sea. Jesus used this title in Daniel 7:13. This title, the Son of Man, is no accidental term. In the New Testament, when Jesus chooses to self-identify himself, Jesus says clearly that he is the Son of Man. The Son of Man came to seek and to save the lost. He identifies himself with the hero of Daniel 7. It is his favorite term. What he's saying is this: that hero at the end of the age who comes before the Ancient of Days that will receive his kingdom, I have come here to receive you before that day. I have come to break into history, to find you on the way, so when the kingdom judgment court is set, you will be ready for the great day. I am the Son of Man. So we should not move quickly through these terms. Christ's name here, his appellation, is a beautiful and significant term. Jesus used this title in the Gospel of Mark. You remember Jesus went out into the wilderness to be tempted by the devil? Remember that story? When he went out to be tempted by the devil, the Gospel of Mark is very clear. There were wild animals out there. And Mark is making the point that the wild animals wouldn't hurt Jesus because Jesus is the second Adam. He had dominion over the animals. Remember the story of the fish in the sea, Luke 5, where they have a net and no one can catch anything. And Jesus says, throw the net on the other side. And by his very word, the fish jump in the net. Why is that significant to Luke? Because Jesus is the second Adam. He has dominion over the fish in the sea. He does the same thing on the Sea of Tiberias in his resurrected body. The Bible is in these stories isn't just giving us a picture of neat little things. It's telling us that a new Adam has arrived in history who, just like the old Adam, has control of the natural order. I like the story of Jesus walking on the water, and also like the story when Jesus calmed the sea. He was in the boat. The wind was stirring up the sea. They were on their way to the other side where the demons are at. And so the wind, representing demonic forces, were blowing on the sea. Jesus was asleep in the boat. He didn't care about it. And as the disciples were despairing of life and crying out for help, suddenly Jesus stood up. And how does the story go? He said what? Peace be still. In the Greek, shut up. Muzzle it. Quit blowing, and suddenly a great calm came upon the sea. Why is that significant? Friend, it's significant because we can go back to Daniel. We can see the stormy sea. We can see the wild beasts. And we realize that all of these stories are pointing to the one who has dominion over everything. Our only hope in this troubled life is to come to the Son of Man who has dominion over the troubles of our life. So it doesn't take long for the reader to get into Daniel 7 before he or she discovers that Jesus is the only one. The Son of Man is the only one who is in charge. Now, I confess to you today that I am grateful that Jesus Christ is Lord. I don't apologize for that fact. I am grateful that Jesus is Lord. And my heartfelt desire is on my knees to affirm every day that Jesus is Lord of my life. Would you join with me in that commitment? That is my desire. The text says in Daniel 7:14, to him was given dominion over everyone, every beast, the sea, an eternal kingdom. Christ affirmed this fact in the New Testament. Turn to Matthew 28:18. He quotes Daniel 7 here. And it says, and Jesus came and said to them, how much authority? What does it say? All authority in heaven and on earth has been given to me. That means I'm the master of the universe. I mean, since the cross, I'm not just the second Adam. I'm the Adam for everything. I am the master of the universe. He says that before he goes to heaven. He says that before he sends the church out to evangelize. He wants us to know that we are not called to weakness as Christians. We are called to follow one who has dominion. And the text goes on. It says, go therefore and make disciples of all nations. We aren't called to do this because we might fail. We are called to do this because we cannot fail, because all authority authority has been given him. Go therefore and make disciples of all nations. I like that verse because God's church is multi-ethnic. God's church is not a clique club for a few and others are left out. God's church is for men and women of every nationality and culture of all nations, baptizing them in the name of the Father, the Son, and the Holy Spirit, the Holy Trinity, teaching them to observe. I like this part too. Some people say, well, you know, church is about getting together and listening to what you want to or finding your needs met and this kind of thing. Well, that's true to a degree. But friends, as far as Jesus is concerned, church is about teaching them to observe what? All that I have commanded you. God does not want a disobedient church. He wants a people on earth who reflect his glory because they are enamored with the one who has dominion. And lo, he says, I am. I like that I am statement. You find it in John. I am the good shepherd. I am the light of the world. I am the way, the truth, and the life. It's what Moses heard at the burning bush when God said, I am that I am. He says, I am with you always to the close or end of the age. You can't get away from the Jesus who loves you. He's the good shepherd. I am the good shepherd. Christ knows that you live in a sea of people. He knows that life is hard. The diversity that comes at us is hard at times. And the difficulties that assail, the winds are blowing on the sea. And so he says, do not forget that I have dominion, that all authority has been given to me, which means I love you. I am using that authority to save you and your family. I love you. Friend, I am grateful today that all authority has been given to Jesus. I sure don't want it. I don't want to be in charge of my life. Have you ever bungled your life up? Say amen. And we have, haven't we? We bungle it up because we try to tell God where we should go. We try to map out our vision of where we should go. And God says, no, my purpose for you is different than your will. Friends, we need to be under the care of someone who has dominion and authority. Christ can fix because he has authority. He can intervene. He can save. He is the I am Savior continually with us. He's the beastmaster in Daniel 7. He's in control of world affairs, of the kingdoms of the earth. He says, I rule the troubled sea because I am with you always, even to the end of the age. Jesus said, do not be afraid, little flock. It is the will of my Father to give you the kingdom. Sometimes you think, how on earth can I get to heaven? How can I make it to God's kingdom? And Christ says, don't be afraid. God the Father wants you to get there. And how does he do it? Well, it says all authority has been given Christ. Christ is in the business of getting you to God's kingdom. So God gives the kingdom to Jesus in Daniel 7:14. And Jesus gives it to his people in Daniel 7:22 in the kingdom judgment that defeats the power of the Antichrist little horn. So we have this dichotomy in Daniel 7. We have one who is a son of man, one like a son of man, Christ, the new Adam, who gets dominion. And then we have a little horn. A little horn kingdom, because we know horns are kingdoms based on Daniel 7. And this little horn kingdom has eyes like a man, a mouth like a man, but he is not the Son of Man. He's a cone head imposter of the Son of Man in Daniel 7. Look at Daniel 7:22. As I looked, this horn made war with the saints and prevailed over them. In history, this power identified in Daniel 7 that stands in opposition to the Son of Man is the historical persecutor of God's people who are faithful to the Bible. Verse 22, he was doing this. He was making war and winning until the Ancient of Days came and judgment was given for the saints of the Most High, and the time came when the saints received the kingdom. In Daniel 7, the Ancient of Days doesn't come to the earth. The Ancient of Days comes to his throne room in heaven, and the Son of Man is then brought into his presence. Millions of angels are gathered around him. The books are open. The judgment sits. Contextually, this occurs at the end of the Middle Ages in heaven, just before the return of Christ. Now, I've heard people say, Pastor Mike, there's no way there's an investigative judgment in the book of Daniel. I'm asking, what Bible are these people reading? I mean, you look at Daniel 7, the books are open. You don't open books unless you're looking inside the books. When you're looking inside the books, you're investigating evidence. I mean, Daniel 12:1 says that we'll be delivered at the end of the age. Everyone whose name shall be found written in the book. That's an investigation. Friends, an investigative judgment is not a negative thing for the Christian whose life is out of control, because when God looks in those books, it's going to be evident that you have imperfect lives. Angels aren't concerned with that detail. What they're concerned with is to see if Christ is in you, the hope of glory. If your name is in the Lamb's Book of Life, if you have a vital living connection with Jesus Christ, and thus you belong to the age to come. They'll fix all those other things. It takes a millennium in heaven to re-educate us. I'm sure manners will be the first lesson we all learn, what it means to work in heaven, right? I mean, they're going to work with us, but they can't change the heart. The heart is what the judgment is all about. So what does Jesus do with his dominion? It's very clear. He gives his dominion to us because God, in Daniel 7:14, has given us to him. That's the transaction that occurs in heaven at the end of the age. It's so easy to study the book of Daniel and just focus on beasts, and I like focusing on everything. Time prophecies. Now, I'm a student of time prophecies. And yet to fail to see that Jesus is at the very center of the book of Daniel and that Jesus receives dominion when God gives his people to Jesus. That's what Daniel's about. So when out-of-control lives meet Jesus at the center of the book of Daniel, they are compelled by God to encounter the only one in the middle who has dominion for a troubled life. Dear heart, dominion means that Jesus has the power and the wisdom to control your life that is out of control, and your mind that strays, your emotions, your nature that works in the night against you. Christ can deal with that because he can control the troubled sea and the beasts of life. So Jesus is the answer to those troubled questions you have no answer for. Jesus is the solution to those twisted problems you cannot untie and those fierce beast-like habits you cannot overcome on your own. Friend, Jesus is the powerful focal point for redirecting your scattered life toward a unified center where the Son of God is in the center of the throne, according to the book of Revelation, where Christ is in the center of the life, the center of the heart, the throne of the human heart. And there he is King of Kings and Lord of Lords, where you belong to him and he belongs to you, and Jesus is Lord. That's what Daniel's about. When Daniel sees a troubled sea and four beasts representing the four world empires, I'm going to quiz you. I preached on this a couple weeks ago. I want to see if you remember. All right, the lion, what kingdom does it represent? Babylon. The bear with one side higher than the other, the kingdom of Medo-Persia. The four-headed leopard representing the divided what? Greek Empire after Alexander. And then the great iron tooth monster with bronze claws. Now remember the image of Daniel 2? It had four metals representing the four kingdoms, just like the four beasts in Daniel 7. What was the first metal? Gold. What kingdom was that? Babylon. Silver. Medo-Persia. You see, so the gold matches the lion. By the way, what color is a lion's mane? Gold. I mean, you can't miss that. The golden lion, the golden head. And he said, you, O king, are the head of gold. And then, of course, the arms of silver. How many arms do you have? All right, the bear has one side higher than the other in Daniel 7. It's a two-sided bear. It's Medo-Persia, the two-sided kingdom. Now we come down to the brass. What followed Medo-Persia? The Greek Empire. And then it matches, as you said, the four-headed leopard with four wings, the divided Greek Empire. Now, this is advanced questioning. Do you remember what those four heads represent? Here's an acronym, CLASP, C-L-A-S-P, forget the A. After Alexander, when his empire fell, it transitioned how many pieces? Four. Cassander, Lysimachus, Seleucus, P. Ptolemy. You don't pronounce it, but it's there written out. And so we have the divided Greek empire, the four heads, four wings for swiftness. Do you realize that Alexander the Great conquered the world in 10 years and never lost a battle? Until he lost the battle with himself in Babylon and died from sickness and drunkenness. He lived to be 33 years of age, about the time that Jesus died. He is a contrast to the Savior of the world. Christ conquered everything. Alexander conquered everything but himself and lost the war in the end. Now we come to the fourth beast. Now look at the image of Daniel 2. Legs of iron, it transitions to feet of iron and clay. The iron monarchy. Now we know what kingdom followed the kingdom of Greece. What kingdom was that? It was Rome, the great iron monarchy of Rome. The Latin word Rome means strength. Iron is the strongest of all the metals. We look at the fourth beast of Daniel 7. It has iron teeth. So what does it match in the image? The iron legs. So this is the kingdom of Rome. Yet when you look on this fourth beast, it has claws of bronze. Why is that significant? Go back to the image. What does bronze represent? Greece. So why do we have Rome and Greece in this fourth beast? Because God is good at history. This is not just the Roman Empire. This is what historians have called the Greco-Roman Empire, the language and culture of Greece, the political might of Rome. And so its teeth are iron, its claws are bronze. God doesn't miss a thing. And then how many toes on the image? 10. Now the Bible says, in the days of those kings, the God of heaven will set up a kingdom that shall never be destroyed, nor shall its sovereignty be left to another people. So we come down to the toenails of human history, the divided kingdom of the Middle Ages. It was Rome that transitioned to the divided Rome of what historians call the Holy Roman Empire. And so we see on the fourth beast, how many horns matching the 10 toes? 10. The same thing. Amazing how the Bible sticks together in such a wonderful way. In Daniel 7, when he sees all that history, he now sees something extra that we don't see in Daniel chapter 2. He sees a little horn coming up that pulls down three horns in its rise to power. We know that a horn is a kingdom. A horn represents a minor kingdom, a beast, a worldwide kingdom. So out of Rome, which divides into 10 basic divisions, which represents the Europe of the Middle Ages, we find a little horn, a little kingdom rising up after the others that pulls three of them down in its rise to power. And this little horn looks like a son of man, but he's not the son of man in Daniel 7. Let's look at Daniel 7, verses 7 and 8. After this, I saw in the night visions, and behold, a fourth beast, terrible and dreadful. That's the beast that symbolizes Rome. Exceedingly strong and had great iron teeth, devoured in broken pieces and stamped the residue with its feet. The Aramaic is the word remnant with its feet. It was different from all the beasts that were before it. It had 10 horns. This fourth beast is the fourth world kingdom that we have identified as the Roman Empire. Sir Edwin Gibbon, in his Fall and Decline of the Roman Empire, went through the same prophecies of Daniel and identified Rome as the fourth world empire. John Bryce, in his book, The Holy Roman Empire, famous work of medieval history, went through Daniel 2 and 7, based on these prophecies, affirmed that Rome was the fourth world empire of Daniel's prophecies. Very intelligent historians. So this fourth beast was terrible. It crushed the whole world. It was the iron monarchy that followed Babylon, Medo-Persia, and Greece, the fourth great world empire. It broke in pieces everything that came before, and it dominated the world. That's what the book of Daniel is saying. In Daniel 11:22, the same kingdom, in another prophecy, broke the prince of the covenant at the cross of Christ. Christ died in the 18th year of Tiberius Caesar. He was baptized, according to Luke, in the 15th year of Tiberius Caesar. So here in Daniel 7, verse 7, the fourth beast of Rome stamped the residue, literally the remnant, with its feet. It was persecuting those that were faithful to God. The term remnant is used in Revelation 12:17, Isaiah and other places to represent the faithful people of God. It stomped on the remnant. In Daniel 8:25, Rome, figured in the next chapter, stood literally in the Hebrew upon the Prince of Princes at the cross of Calvary. The little horn on the head of the fourth beast looked like the Son of Man, but this little horn kingdom that grew out of the Roman Empire was not and is not the Son of Man. So you can't read Daniel 7 without seeing the contrast between a little horn that's acting like the Son of Man and the Son of Man who is the real thing. The little horn is the imposter. Bible scholars rightly call this little horn the Antichrist. John Knox, when he started the Reformation in Scotland, took Daniel 7, opened it, as we are going to today, and he took the prophecy of Daniel 7, linked it with the great teaching of righteousness by faith to show us that we must shun the world and seek the truth in the Bible. He used the prophecies of Daniel 7. We're going to do the same. So the little horn looks like a son of man, but he's not the son of man. How many of you want to follow Jesus as Lord? I've asked you before. You in that group? How many of you want to follow an imposter in your life? Keep your hands down. All right? Don't raise your hand just because I asked a question. You got to think about the question. Little horn is just a little king, a little horn, that is faking it. He's not the Son of Man. He's the conehead king that is not Jesus, who is the Son of Man who receives dominion. The image is clear in Daniel 7. We don't have to manipulate it. Look at verse 8. I consider the horns. And behold, there came up among them another horn, a little one. So out of the Roman Empire that transitioned to 10 kings, 476 is the natural transition point when the last emperor of Rome is taken off the throne. Romulus Augustus is removed. And we find that we have basically a divided Roman world, the culture of Rome. Great historians know that Rome did not fall. Great historians will tell you that Rome transitioned to the divided Rome of the Middle Ages. And that's exactly what the book of Daniel teaches. So I consider the horns, the divided Roman world, after 476. And behold, there came up among them another horn, a little one, before which three of the first horns were plucked up by the roots. And behold, in this horn were eyes like, what does the text say? Eyes like the eyes of a man. That's no accident. And a mouth speaking what? Great things. Big mouth, the horn looks like a man. He's not the Son of Man. The little horn has eyes, but they're not Jesus' eyes.
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2: 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If the Savior of men, the Son of God, felt the need of prayer, how much more should feeble, sinful mortals feel the necessity of fervent, constant prayer? 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
3: 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He is the Weimar University Chair of Religion. 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But the title for this episode is The Prophetic Road, A Biblical Understanding of the 2300-Day Prophecy and the Timeline from the Book of Daniel. 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Pastor David Shin, it's such a blessing to have you here with us today. 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
4: Thank you so much, Greg. It's a pleasure to be here at 3ABN, and I'm excited for this new series called Truth for Today. As we begin our study, I invite you to pray with me. Father in heaven, we thank you for this awesome privilege that we have to come into your presence, to seek your face. And as we study this important topic about an investigative judgment, a judgment that is taking place right now in the heavenly sanctuary, we pray that you would speak to us, for we ask these things in the precious name of Jesus Christ. Amen. Well, it was called the trial of the century as a white Bronco was going through the streets of Los Angeles as 94 million Americans watched, riveted on their screens. They actually paused the NBA finals as they saw the LA Police Department chasing O.J. Simpson through the streets, and it was called the Trial of the Ages, the Trial of the Century. It dominated the media with 2,237 news segments between 1994 and 1997, and an estimated 100 million people watched as the verdict was about to be announced. They said that long-distance phone calls, back then they didn't have cell phones, long-distance phone calls, you had to pay for those, dropped by 58%. And the New York Stock Exchange fell by 41%. Even water usage declined as people even stopped going to the bathroom as they were riveted on their television screens to watch whether O.J. Simpson would be found guilty or not guilty. Well, friends, today we're going to be talking about another judgment that is even more universally watched than the O.J. Simpson case that took place in the 1990s. This judgment is taking place in heaven, and it's found in Daniel chapter 7, verses 9 through 10. Let's read it. I watched till the thrones were put in place, and the Ancient of Days was seated. His garment was white as snow, and the hair of his head was like pure wool. His throne was a fiery flame, its wheels a burning fire. A fiery stream issued and came forth before him. A thousands ministered to him. 10,000 times 10,000 stood before him. The court was seated, and the books were opened. In this scene, in Daniel chapter 7, you see God himself is seated at his throne. And this is familiar to us because when the honorable judge comes in our earthly courtrooms, everyone says, all rise. And then the judge sits. And this is the scene that we see here in heaven, except all of the universe is watching these proceedings as the books are opened. Now, there's 4 points that I want to make about this trial that we're seeing in the book of Daniel. Point number one, the trial takes place in heaven beyond the earthly realm. Number two, it captures the attention of the entire universe with all heavenly beings witnessing the proceedings. Number three, God himself presides as the judge, seated in authority, signaling the trial's commencement. Number four, the books are opened, marking the beginning of the judgment. So we can see that in Daniel chapter 7, there is this fascinating scene where God himself is conducting a judgment. And the question that we're going to delve into today is, when did the judgment start and when is it going to end? Are we living in this time of judgment? That is the timeline that we're going to unwrap specifically looking at the book of Daniel. Now, many people have this notion and this idea that the judgment ended at the cross. Now, there are aspects of a judgment that took place at the cross in which the heavenly intelligences of the universe recognized who Satan actually was. But there are phases to the judgment. Remember, God is the one on trial. He's the one being determined whether he is just and fair in his rulings. And you have an executive judgment that takes place during the millennium where we're going to be able to go through the books before the entire judgment of the execution of the wicked take place. We'll be able to go and see through that. But there's another judgment that takes place even after the cross. How do we know that? Let's go to the Bible. Let's go to Acts chapter 24 and verse 25. And he, Paul, reasoned of righteousness, temperance, and judgment to come. So there we have it. This notion of a judgment to come. Now, is that past, present, or future tense? This is future tense. This is after the cross. After AD 31, Paul, who wrote the majority of the New Testament, is indicating that there is a future judgment to come after AD 31. Let's go to our next passage here in Acts chapter 17 and verse 31. Because he has appointed a day in which he will judge the world. Notice the tense there again. It says that he will judge the world. This is not past tense. This is not present tense. This is future tense. We come to our last passage in Romans chapter 2 and verse 16. In the day when God shall judge the secrets of men by Jesus Christ according to my gospel. So friends, we can see very clearly that the Bible indicates that there is a judgment that takes place after the cross, after AD 31. Paul says there is a judgment to come, future tense. The Bible says that there will be a day in which he will judge the world. And then in Romans chapter 2, verse 16, it says he shall judge. In other words, there is another phase of the judgment that is to take place after the cross. After AD 31, there is to be a future judgment. If we're living in the day of Paul, Paul says there is a judgment to come. Now that we've clearly established that in Scripture, when exactly does this judgment take place? I'm glad you asked, because the Bible paints a very distinct and clear picture with pinpoint accuracy as to the exact timing of this judgment that Paul said is to come. So now we come to Daniel chapter 7. If you look at the structure of Daniel, Daniel is built upon the principle of repeat and enlarge. Now, I want you to remember this principle because it's so critical to understanding the book of Daniel. When you're learning mathematics, before you can learn multiplication, you have to learn addition. Before you learn division, you have to learn subtraction. And God is the master teacher, and what he does in the book of Daniel is he establishes this principle of repeat and enlarge. In other words, he lays the groundwork, and then in the next time, he repeats it, but enlarges it by expanding on the principles that he's established before. So then you have in Daniel chapter 2 that lays the foundation for Daniel chapter 7 and Daniel chapter 8. In Daniel chapter 2, you have Babylon, Medo-Persia, Greece, Rome, divided Europe, second coming, which are represented by the metal man that Nebuchadnezzar saw in his dream. The reason that we know that's the lineup is because Daniel, in the interpretation, says, you are the head of gold. And then he goes down to the rest of the kingdoms with pinpoint accuracy as to the subsequent empires that are to rule the world. Now we come to Daniel 7, and in Daniel 7, you have a repetition of the themes in Daniel 2, except it's expanded upon with different symbols, such as ferocious, carnivorous, fearsome beasts. And if you look at the chart, you can see this principle of repeat and enlarge that are expanded. You can see it there on the screen. You see on the far left-hand column, Babylon, Medo-Persia, Greece, Rome, and divided Europe. And then you have Daniel chapter 2, gold, silver, brass, iron, 10 toes, second coming. We come to Daniel chapter 7. You have the lion, you have the bear, the leopard, the terrible beast, and 10 horns, a repetition of the same themes that are there in Daniel chapter 2. But then after the 10 horns, you have the little horn kingdom. Now, the little horn kingdom is followed by the judgment that we've just read about in Daniel chapter 7, verses 9 and 10. And if we can pinpoint when the little horn power ruled, we have an approximate timeline as to when the judgment began, because Daniel chapter 7 is in chronological order. In other words, the bear follows the lion, the leopard follows the bear, and so on. It's in subsequent order all the way down through, and then you come to the 10 horns, which are the 10 divisions of Western Europe, and the Bible says there was another little horn that came up among them. And if we can identify this little horn power and have a timeline for that, we have a timeline for when the judgment takes place. So, who is the little horn power? Now, there's a whole other presentation that we can go to on this, but it's no secret as to who the little horn power is. When you look at the reformers, when you look at what they said about who the little horn power is, there is no question about it. Now, we have some clues as to who this little horn power is in Daniel chapter 7 and verse 8. Here's clue number one. This power comes from among them, which are the 10 divisions of Western Europe. This power would be a European power. In other words, this power is not going to come up in Asia or Africa or even in North America. The Bible indicates that Daniel is looking at the 10 horns that come out of the Roman Empire. And we know that the 10 horns are the tribes that came up when the Roman Empire fell apart, the Alemanni and the Burgundians, the Anglo-Saxons, and so on. And Daniel is looking at those 10 horns, and it says there came up one among them. So imagine if you have teeth, you have 10 teeth, and there's another tooth that comes up among them. Now, I know it sounds a little bit gross and graphic there, but just think about the geography of this. He's looking specifically at Western Europe. Another clue that we can derive from Daniel chapter 7 about this little horn is the second one. Daniel chapter 7 verse 8. If it came up among them, it would have to come up after the year 476 AD, because the kingdoms were not there till 476 AD, after Rome, the fourth beast, fell. Now, we're just doing a timeline here to recognize that the Roman Empire fell, according to historians like Gibbon, have indicated that 476 AD is the marker to when the Roman Empire fell. So this kingdom would have to come up sometime after the Roman Empire was out of existence. Our third clue, Daniel chapter 7, verse 8. This power would be a little kingdom. Relative to the other Western powers, it would be geographically a little power. So it's not going to be this large kingdom like Germany or France. It's one of the smallest powers in Western Europe. And then we come to our fourth clue, Daniel chapter 7, verse 25. This little horn would rule for a times, time, and half a time. According to Revelation chapter 12, verse 14 and 12, verse 6, it comes to 1260 days, which is a day for year in the Bible. And so we come to this idea of 1260 years of this power ruling. Now, here's the question. Who is this power? There's actually 10 clues. We've only gone through four of them, but this is not the main part of our presentation. But we just need to establish when the little horn power came into place, because after this, the Bible indicates the judgment taking place in heaven. Now, before I reveal who this power is, this is talking about a system. Now, I'm an American citizen. There's things in American history that we are collectively as a nation not proud of. For instance, slavery. But does that make all Americans bad? No, it doesn't. Some of you may have German heritage, and in some of your lifetime, there was a gentleman by the name of Hitler who did some terrible things. Does that make all Germans bad? No, it doesn't. So this is talking about a power, a geopolitical power, that is going to do some great and magnificent things, according to the Bible, and some terrible things that are going to be a power in the end of time, joining up with the other beast of Revelation chapter 13 to usher in some final events in world history. And this power is none other than the papal power of Rome. The papacy is described as the little horn. Now, does it come up in Western Europe? Yes, it does. Is it a small kingdom relative to the other ones? Yes, it is. Vatican is only 109 acres. By the way, it's the only kingdom that is the head of state and the head of church as well. And does it rule for a time, and half a time? And how do we know specifically that this is 1260 years that I alluded to earlier? Well, there's two passages that we can deduce what time, and half a time is. The first one is found in Revelation chapter 12 and verse 14. But to the woman was given two wings of an eagle, that she might fly into the wilderness, into her place where she's nourished for times, and half a time from the presence of the serpent. Did you catch that? This is the same exact time period that is mentioned in Daniel chapter 7, verse 25. The Bible says this little horn power is going to rule Western Europe for a time, and half a time. In Revelation chapter 12, verse 14, the Bible indicates that the woman, which represents the true church of Revelation chapter 12, goes into hiding for a time, and half a time. So while the little horn power is persecuting, the true church goes underground for the exact same time period. Now, when we go to Revelation chapter 12 and verse 6, the Bible says, then the woman fled into the wilderness, where she has a place prepared by God that they should feed her there 1260 days. Now follow me, because the Bible is doing some parallelism here. In Revelation chapter 12, verse 14, the Bible indicates the woman goes into the wilderness for time, and half a time. In Revelation chapter 12, verse 6, the Bible says the woman goes into the wilderness for 1260 days. Now, remember in geometry, if A equals B and B equals C, then A equals C. That's the same thing. So in other words, the Bible is saying the same time period using different language or different words. 1,260 days is the same time period as time, time, and half a time. There's actually another way to do this. Times equals 2 years, time equals 1 year, and a half a time equals half a year. And in the Jewish calendar, 1 year was 360 days. So if you do the math, 2 years, 720 days, 1 year, 360 days, and half a year is 180 days. You add it together, it's 1,260 days. So there's different ways to skin a cat. In the end, you come up with this time period of 1,260 days. Now, we know in Bible prophecy, according to Numbers 4:6, Ezekiel 4:6, and Numbers 14:34, that the Bible indicates that 1 year is synonymous with 1 day, a day for a year in Bible prophecy. So this time period is actually 1,260 years. So what's the big deal? Well, the big deal is this, that Bible prophecy pinpoints that there's going to be a power in Western Europe that rules for a time, time, and half a time, which is 1,260 years. Did that come true? And when we look at history, we can see that from the time that Justinian gave the papacy its civil power in 538 until 1798, when Berthier, Napoleon's general, took the Pope captive, comes to exactly 1,260 years. You can't get around this, friends. The Bible is true. Hundreds of years, centuries before this ever took place, God predicted with pinpoint accuracy this timeline of events. Now, I know this isn't a presentation on the little horn. Why are we doing all this? Because, friends, when you look at Daniel chapter 7, you can see there is something that takes place immediately after the little horn power. After the little horn power, there is a judgment in heaven. When you look at Daniel chapter 7, verse 8, describes the little horn power. Immediately after the little horn power, in Daniel chapter 7, verse 9 and 10, the Bible says that in heaven, there is a judgment taking place where God opens the books before the entire universe, where they're having an investigative judgment, which means that we have an approximate timeline for when the judgment takes place. Sometime after AD 31, according to Paul, and sometime after 1798, according to Daniel chapter 7. Because in Daniel chapter 7, you have Babylon, Medo-Persia, Greece, Rome, 10 kingdoms, little horn, 538, 1798, and after that, there is a judgment taking place in heaven. Don't take my word for it. You just have to look at the book of Daniel. You can see it with pinpoint accuracy that God is showing us that after the little horn power is persecuting from 538 to 1798, that sometime after that, there's a scene in heaven where God opens the books and there's a judgment taking place. You can't get around that. Just read the book of Daniel. Don't take my word for it. Open the Bible for yourselves, whatever time of day it is, and read through Daniel chapter 7, and you will see that there is a judgment that takes place after the little horn power. But the Bible doesn't end there. It actually tells us the exact date that the judgment takes place. How do we know that? It's because of Daniel chapter 8. Now, let's pull up on the screen this chart of the principle of repeat and enlarge found in the Bible. Remember, we said Daniel chapter 2 lays the foundation. Daniel chapter 7 gives even more details. And then we have Daniel chapter 8. When we come to Daniel chapter 8, we have the ram, the he-goat, and then the horns. It's in pagan or imperial Rome and papal. And then after that, you have the announcement of the 2300 days. Very interesting. When you look at the types of symbols that are used in Daniel chapter 2, you see that it's metals. In Daniel chapter 7, these are carnivorous beasts. These aren't vegetarians, friends. These are like lions and bears. These are animals that you don't want to be trapped in behind the cage at the zoo. And then suddenly in Daniel chapter 8, you have a change of themes. You have a ram, you have a he-goat, which are sanctuary animals. And then you have this idea of the cleansing of the sanctuary and the 2300 days. Now, we know that this is built on the principle of repeat and enlarge because we let the Bible interpret itself. And then we come to Daniel chapter 8, verse 20 and 21, when the angel Gabriel comes and tells Daniel what the vision of Daniel chapter 8 actually is. So let's read it. Daniel chapter 8, verse 20 and 21. The ram which you saw, having two horns, they are the kings of Media and Persia. And the male goat is the kingdom of Greece. So we're not crazy, friends. This notion of the principle of repeat and enlarge, the angel Gabriel is establishing in Daniel chapter 8, verse 20 and 21. He says that the ram is the king of Media and Persia, and the he-goat, the male goat, is the kingdom of Greece. So we have this link between Daniel chapter 2, Daniel chapter 7, and Daniel chapter 8. Then you have the horn in its pagan and papal phases. And the question is, what comes after the horn power? We come to Daniel chapter 8, verse 14. So here it is. And he said unto me, for 2,300 days, then shall the sanctuary be cleansed. So there you have it. This notion of the cleansing of the sanctuary, and we have another time prophecy. Remember, a day for a year in Bible prophecy? This is not 2,300 days. This is 2,300 literal years. So in Daniel chapter 8, you have ram, he-goat, horns, 2,300 days. And the question is, what is the significance of the 2,300-day prophecy in relationship to this notion and this idea of the cleansing of the sanctuary? Now, the same angel comes to interpret this vision of Daniel chapter 8. It's the angel Gabriel. And he begins to interpret the animals. As we just read, he says it's Greece and it's Medo-Persia. And then he comes to the vision of the 2,300 days. And let's see what the angel Gabriel says in Daniel chapter 8, verse 26. And the vision of the evenings and mornings, which was told to be true, therefore seal up the vision, for it refers to many days in the future. Now, what is the angel Gabriel talking about? Now, if you look in some translations, the 2,300 days is translated 2,300 evenings and mornings. That's the literal translation, because of the evening and morning is a day if you read Genesis. So the angel Gabriel is giving the interpretation of all these other parts. Then he comes to the interpretation of the vision of the evenings and mornings, which is the 2,300-day prophecy. And what does he say? He says it is sealed. Now, if you seal an envelope, what does that mean? Or if the CIA or the FBI seal something and say that this is classified, this is not to be disclosed, this is an indication that this is not something that is revealed for the public to know. And that's what the angel Gabriel is telling Daniel. Look, this part, I can't tell you right now. And notice what Daniel does in his reaction. It's a fascinating reaction. Daniel chapter 8, verse 27. And I, Daniel, fainted and was sick. Afterward, I arose and went about the king's business. I was astonished by the vision, but no one understood. Very interesting. This reaction can only be explained one way. So angel Gabriel is explaining the vision, suddenly comes to the 2,300-year prophecy, and then Daniel faints. He passes out. and he's sick. He just can't understand this vision. He doesn't understand what's going on. How do we explain this reaction of Daniel? We need to recognize, friends, that the Bible did not come with chapter divisions. Now, I praise God for chapters and verses. They're there for our convenience. But sometimes there can be some artificial separation in our minds, not linking things that are there in the text. The only way to understand Daniel's reaction to the angel giving this interpretation and then saying, the part about the 2300 days is suddenly sealed, the only way to understand that is by reading Daniel chapter 9. So let's read it. Daniel chapter 9, verses 1 through 2. In the first year of Darius, the son of Ahasuerus, of the lineage of the Medes, was made king over the realm of the Chaldeans. In the first year of his reign, I, Daniel, understood by the books the number of the years specified by the word of the Lord through Jeremiah the prophet, that he would accomplish 70 years in the desolation of Jerusalem. What is Daniel talking about? 70 years? Daniel is living in Babylon because of a captivity, an occupation that took place. He was deported to Babylon by King Nebuchadnezzar, and pretty much his whole existence. He went to Babylon around 15, and he's living in captivity for 70 years. And this captivity took place because of the apostasy of Israel. They were taken off by the Babylonians, and Jeremiah told the children of Israel that this would be for exactly 70 years. Daniel's a student of the word, and he knows that the timing of the fulfillment of the ending of the 70 years of captivity was about to be fulfilled. So that's his concern. Now, Daniel's hearing the angel describe this vision, and he comes to 2,300 years, then the sanctuary will be cleansed. In Daniel's mind, he thinks that the Jews have just been given a 2,300 year extension on the 70-week prophecy. Now, I would have an aneurysm too. I would pass out. I mean, like, we just went from 70 years to 2,300 years. I mean, that is astronomical. And that's why Daniel's sick. Now, I'll prove it to you, because I don't have time in this presentation to read through the entire book of Daniel, but I'm a professor at a university, and in my classes, when we're studying this, we read through the whole Daniel chapter 9 so that you can see the logic of Daniel's prayer. It's a beautiful prayer, and he's praying for the deliverance of his people. Now, we come to the crux of Daniel's concern in Daniel chapter 9, verse 19. Let's pick it up there. O Lord, hear. O Lord, forgive. O Lord, listen and act. What's the next words? Do not delay. For your sake, my God, for your city and your people who are called by your name. Did you catch that? Daniel is concerned about a delay. In Daniel chapter 9, he's there in sackcloth, in ashes. He's fast.

Side note, notice the pronoun that Daniel uses in Daniel chapter 9. He didn't say they have sinned in reference to his beloved church, his people. He says, we have sinned. That's an important pronoun. When you say they, that's prosecution. When you say we, that's confession. And in relationship with God and his church and the body of Christ, it needs to be we. Daniel's a righteous man. He could have said they, but he says we have sinned. And it's only when he said we that God sent the angel Gabriel and said, give him the interpretation. Unseal the 2300 day prophecy. So, when he's praying this prayer, you can imagine it in your mind's eye. God says, Gabriel, go. In that moment, faster than the speed of light, Gabriel is coming like lightning down from heaven to the side of Gabriel. How do we know that? Let's pick it up in Daniel chapter 9, verse 23, at the commencement of his beautiful prayer. Yes, while I was speaking in prayer, the man Gabriel, whom I had seen in the vision at the beginning, being caused to fly swiftly, reached me about the time of the evening offering. And he informed me and talked with me and said, O Daniel, I have come to give you skill to understand. At the beginning of your supplication, the command went out, I've come to tell you, for they are greatly beloved. Therefore, consider the matter and understand the vision. Do you see it, friends? Do you see this idea that Daniel chapter 8 is linked with Daniel chapter 9? You can't miss it. Just sit down one afternoon, please, and just read through Daniel chapter 8 all the way through to the end of Daniel chapter 9. They are linked. At the end of Daniel chapter 8, Daniel can't understand the vision. And the only part of the vision that Gabriel did not tell him is the one that was sealed, the vision of the evenings and mornings. In Daniel chapter 9, he's praying because he thinks he just got this astronomical extension of the 70 years to 2,300 years. He loses his mind. He faints and he says, Lord, do not delay. And the angel comes and says, look, I'm come to give you skill and understanding to understand the vision. The only vision that Daniel did not understand is the 2,300 day prophecy. There is no vision in Daniel chapter 9. There's a prayer and there's an explanation. These are the four links between Daniel chapter 8 and chapter 9. You can't miss this. Link number one, the angel Gabriel does not explain the 2,300 day prophecy in Daniel chapter 8, and he indicates that it is sealed. We just went through this earlier. Remember, he is outlining an interpretation for the other parts of the vision. The ram represents this, the he-goat represents this, the horn is going to do this, but then he comes to 2,300 days and he says, that part, it's sealed. We come to our clue number two, that there are links between Daniel chapter 8 and 9. Daniel indicates that at the end of Daniel chapter 8, that he did not understand the vision. So the only vision that Daniel did not understand is the vision of the evening and morning, the 2,300 day prophecy. We come to link number three. Daniel chapter 9 begins with the prayer to not delay, because Daniel misunderstands that the Jews have been given a 2,300-year extension on their time in captivity. We come to number four. In Daniel chapter 9, in answer to Daniel's prayer, the angel Gabriel comes to give understanding concerning the vision. Friends, it is so crystal clear that Daniel chapter 8 is linked to Daniel chapter 9. The prayer of Daniel is answered in the response of Gabriel in Daniel chapter 9. So you have to link the two in order to understand the vision of the 2,300 days. Now, there is one more.

0: or clue that for me is game, set, match. And it has to do with the original language. The book of Daniel is written in Hebrew and Aramaic. This part is written in Hebrew. Now look at it on the screen. In Daniel chapter 8, verse 16, the Bible says, "And I heard a man's voice between the banks of Ulai, who called and said, 'Gabriel, make this man to understand the vision.'" Now, you can see it there on your screen. The word vision is the Hebrew word hazon. And that particular word is used, and when you look at the context, it refers to the entire vision of Daniel chapter 8. Now, when it comes to the vision of the evenings and mornings, we'll read it in Daniel chapter 8, verse 26. "And the vision of the evenings and mornings, which was told to be true, therefore seal up the vision," and in this case it's the word mare, "for it refers to many days in the future." This is an interesting fact, that when the angel Gabriel and the book of Daniel describes the vision, it has a different word for the whole vision of Daniel chapter 8, the ram, the he-goat, and the horns. And then when it talks specifically about the 2,300-day prophecy, it uses a different word. For the whole vision, it says the word hazon. For the vision of the 2,300 days, it says the word mare. Now you're like, "David, mare, hazon, potato, potato, big deal." Well, it wouldn't be that big of a deal if it wasn't for the angel Gabriel, who comes in Daniel chapter 9, verses 21 and 23. Let's read it. "I've come to tell you, for you are greatly beloved. Therefore, consider the matter and understand the vision." Did you get that? Did you get that? The angel Gabriel comes to Daniel, and he says, "Look, I'm come to give you skill and understanding concerning the vision." And he could have used hazon, but he uses the word mare, which means that Daniel has the understanding from Gabriel's own words that the specific part of Daniel chapter 8 is the mare, which is the 2,300 days. It is linked linguistically. And this, for me, is the knockout punch. Pardon the metaphor, but it's so clear. The angel Gabriel says, "Look, I'm come to give you skill and understanding concerning the mare, the 2,300 days." And this is so tight. In addition to the other clues that links Daniel chapter 8 and Daniel chapter 9, the explanation for Daniel chapter 8 and the 2,300 days is an answer to the prayer of Daniel chapter 9. And the angel Gabriel comes and says, "I'm come to give you skill and understanding concerning the mare." Oh, blows my mind. Blows my mind. So, what did the angel say? We pick it up in Daniel chapter 9 and verse 23 and 24. "Therefore, consider the matter and understand the vision. 70 weeks are determined." Now, that word determine is the Hebrew word shatak, which means to cut off. And in God's mercy, God is going to reveal to Daniel specifically the timeline of prophecies that are part of the 2,300 days relating to his concerns about the temple, Messiah, Jerusalem, and the Jews. So he says, 70 weeks are determined. In other words, from the 2,300 years, the angel Gabriel is going to deal with a specific portion of that, 70 weeks. Now, if you look at it, I have a chart there on the screen for you so you can visualize it. You see the 2,300 years, and the angel Gabriel comes and says, "Oh, I've come to give you skill and understanding. 70 weeks are determined. So I'm going to deal with your concerns, Daniel. Out of the 2,300 years, here is the 70 weeks. 70 weeks, you translate it, 2 years, it is 490 years because you convert days to years. So 70 weeks synonymous with 490 years. So out of the 2,300, we take out a chunk concerning his people and the 490 years related to Daniel's beloved church. So Daniel chapter 9, verse 24, the angel Gabriel comes on, goes on and says, 70 weeks are determined for your people and your city to finish the transgression, to make an end of sin, to make reconciliation for iniquity, to bring in everlasting righteousness, to seal up the vision and prophecy, and to anoint the most holy. In other words, within these 70 weeks, within these 490 years, these things are going to happen. It has to do with your people. It's going to have to do with Messiah, putting an end to sin, the reconciliation for iniquity, and to anoint the most holy. Now, I don't have to go into detail that brilliant minds like Sir Isaac Newton believed in the veracity and the authenticity of the 70-week prophecy pointing to Jesus Christ as Messiah. Jesus Christ came on time, he was baptized on time, and he died on time. And this 70-week prophecy is one of the most beautiful messianic prophecies found in Scripture. So within those 70 weeks, these things are going to happen. So he does a general overview of this time period. Then he goes on in Daniel chapter 9, verse 25. Therefore, understand that from the going forth of the command to restore and build Jerusalem until Messiah the Prince, there shall be 7 weeks and 62 weeks. So we have a time period of 490 years, and God is the great teacher. First, he gives the general. He says, within these 490 years, these things are going to happen. It's going to have to do with your people and Messiah and so on and the plan of salvation. And he says that the starting point for this 70-week prophecy, the starting point for the 2,300 days is going to be from the going forth of the command to restore and rebuild Jerusalem. What is that time period? I looked it up. Even at Columbia University's website, having to do with the command to restore and rebuild Jerusalem comes to the year 457 BC. There were seven decrees, but the last one by Artaxerxes, there was Cyrus, Xerxes, Artaxerxes, and Artaxerxes was the command to restore civil power and the command to rebuild Jerusalem, and it took place in 457 BC. So now, with that starting point and the anchor, you can see it on the chart. You can see that the 457 BC becomes the anchor point that begins the 70-week prophecy, and by default, also to 2,300 days. Now we can play ball. Because with a starting date, you can just do the math and extend it out. Once you have a starting date, everything else falls into place so beautifully. Let's pick it up in Daniel chapter 9 and verse 25. There shall be 7 weeks and 62 weeks. So here we can see that the Bible indicates that within the 70 weeks, you have 7 weeks and 62. Now, why does the Bible divide it up like that? Because if you look at when the Jews were able to restore and rebuild Jerusalem, it comes to 408 BC. That's 7 weeks, comes to 408. And then you have 62 weeks after that. So that brings us to 69 weeks. And then the Bible goes on in Daniel chapter 9, verse 27. Then he shall confirm a covenant with many for 1 week, but in the middle of the week, he shall bring an end to sacrifice and offering. This is Daniel chapter 9, verse 27. Now, I know that we have a lot of figures going on here, but let me simplify it for you very quickly here. So you have 70 weeks. You have within that 70 weeks, it's broken up into three different segments. You have 7 weeks. You have 62 weeks. And then you have 1 week. And when you have an anchor for where the timeline begins, it begins in 457, it goes all the way to 27 AD, which is 483 years later, exactly 69 weeks, and you have the baptism of Jesus. And then in the middle of the week, you have the death of Jesus, because the Bible says Messiah will be cut off. And then in AD 34, you have the gospel going to the Gentiles with the stoning of Stephen. This is such a rock solid prophecy, because it points out that Jesus would come on time. And remember what he said when he came? He said, the kingdom of heaven is at hand. In other words, Jesus came on time. He died on time. He was baptized on time. And this is one of the most beautiful messianic prophecies found in all of Scripture. We know that Jesus is Lord, and the prophecy validates this idea. So let's pick it up. The entire chart, if we look it on the screen, you can see that when you extend out from 457, the 70 weeks go on, 493 years to AD 34, and it brings us all the way to the year 1844. 1844 is the year that we come to in this timeline of Bible prophecy. Now, here's the thing. When you look at this timeline, the 70 weeks are linked to the 2,300-day prophecy. You can't get around it. We just proved it by linking Daniel chapter 8 and 9. It is crystal clear, rock solid. You can't get around it. Even a cursory reading of the scriptures of Daniel chapter 8 and 9, you come to this conclusion. Now, here's the thing. If you shift over the 2,300-year prophecy, you say, that's wrong. It goes over. Well, guess what? They're linked at the hip with the 70-week prophecy. In other words, if 1844 is wrong, then Jesus is not the Messiah. On the other hand, if Jesus is the Messiah, which I believe he is, he came on time, died on time, all those things came right on time. If Jesus is the Messiah, you have to believe in 1844. Something had to happen in that date. And the Bible indicates that we are living right now in a time of judgment. Because when you look at the chart, when you look at the chart of Daniel chapter 8 and 7, you can see that the 2,300 days comes immediately after the little horn power. And then in Daniel chapter 7, the judgment takes place immediately after the little horn as well. In other words, the 2,300 days of this cleansing of the sanctuary of Daniel chapter 8 is the exact same time period as the judgment that takes place in Daniel chapter 7. They are linked. So we know that right now we are living in a time of judgment. The antitypical Day of Atonement. How do we know that this is the Day of Atonement? According to Jewish Encyclopedia, article, Day of Atonement. God is seated on his throne to judge the world. At the same time, judge, pleader, expert, and witness, openeth the book of Revelation. It is read, every man's signature being found therein, the great trumpet is sounded, a still small voice is heard. Do you hear that? In other words, in the antitypical Day of Atonement, which is the cleansing of the sanctuary, which the Bible indicates will take place after 2,300 days, what happened on earth is a model of heaven, and this judgment is taking place right now since 1844. And as we saw, this is Christocentric. It's Christ-centered. If you believe in Jesus Christ as the Messiah, you have to believe that something happened since 1844 onward. We are living in a time of judgment where God is opening the books and going through the record. The book of Revelation, in Revelation chapter 14, verse 6 and 7, says this, then I saw another angel fly in the midst of heaven, having the everlasting gospel to preach to those who dwell on the earth, to every nation, tribe, tongue, and people, saying with a loud voice, fear God and give glory to him, for the hour of his judgment has come, and worship him who made heaven and earth, the sea and the springs of water. Friends, did you get that? The last clarion call to the world is this idea that we are living in a time of judgment. The Bible says the hour of his judgment has come. In other words, right now, We are living in a time of judgment. And because of this judgment hour context, we are to do three things. Fear God, give glory to Him, for the hour of His judgment has come, and worship Him. That's the third one. Fear God, give glory to Him, and worship Him. How do we do that? We fear God by keeping His commandments, not in our own strength, but by the strength of Jesus. How do we give glory to God? The Bible says, whatever you eat, drink, or do, do all to the glory of God. And how do we worship the Creator? The Bible says in the Ten Commandments, remember the Sabbath day to keep it holy. It's a reminder that we can't make ourselves holy. It is only God that can make us holy. And this is the clarion call before the universe that we are living in a time of judgment. Now, if you're like me, friends, you're like, judgment? That sounds scary. That sounds like, oh, I'm just going to have a lot of anxiety and worry, and I'm going to need counseling. But the reality is that Jesus is not only our judge, He's our defense attorney. Now, I have never gone to a courtroom before where the judge is also my defense. This is amazing. It is judgment in favor of the saints. All we need to do is accept Jesus as our Savior and Lord, and as long as we're covered by the blood, we have nothing to fear. The beneficiaries, in other words, the people that are looking into these books, is the universe, because God is on trial. It's being seen whether He's fair, He's true and just. And so there is a transparent judgment that is taking place right now. We have nothing to fear, friends. Jesus is our judge and He is our mediator. He's our intercessor. He is right now in the heavenly sanctuary pleading His merits on our behalf. And all we need to do is accept Him and allow the Holy Spirit to work in our lives to transform us, to make us and mold us to be more and more like Jesus. In the book of Malachi, the Bible talks about this judgment. Malachi chapter 2, verse 17. Where is the God of judgment? Malachi chapter 3, verse 2 and 3 answers the question. For He is like a refiner's fire, and like launderer's soap, He will sit as a refiner and purifier of silver. He will purify the sons of Levi and purge them as gold and silver, that they may offer to the Lord an offering in righteousness. In other words, did you hear that? God is taking us, and He takes us from our mess. Is our lives a mess? And He's transforming us just like a goldsmith, and He's putting us into the refiner's fire. And in the end, He's going to build a new creation to His glory. And in the judgment, He says, these people look like me. Is that your desire today? To say, Lord, make me your creation. Jesus is our judge. He's our mediator, and He will purify the sons of Levi if you will let Him. May God help us to that end.
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2: Jesus is our example for righteousness, a condition or state of the mind we'd all like to achieve. Speaking of Jesus, the apostle writes in 2 Corinthians 5, verse 21, "For He, that is God, made Him who knew no sin to be sin for us, that we might become the righteousness of God in Him." Paul proclaimed in Romans 1, verses 16 and 17, "For I am not ashamed of the gospel of Christ, for it is the power of God to salvation for everyone who believes, for the Jew first, and also for the Greek. For in it, the righteousness of God is revealed from faith to faith, as it is written, the just shall live by faith." And the Old Testament proclaims the importance of righteousness, as in Genesis 15, verse 6, saying, "Abram believed in the Lord, and He accounted it to him for righteousness." Amen.
3: Every day, we all face our own challenges and struggles. So be careful. not to condemn or judge those who choose to sin in a different way than you do.
4: The one who comes to me, I will by no means cast out. For I have come down from heaven not to do my own will, but the will of him who sent me. This is the will of the Father who sent me, that of all he has given me, I should lose nothing, but should raise it up at the last day. And this is the will of him who sent me, that everyone who sees the Son and believes in him may have everlasting life.
5: In Philippians chapter 4, verse 9, Paul says, "Those things which ye have both learned and received, and heard and seen in me, do, and the God of peace shall be with you." If you have lacked the feeling of peace in your life, learn of God. Do what you learned, and you will have peace in his presence.
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1: Hello, friends. How about an amazing fact? Jack was a black retriever who lived in Swansea, Wales in the 1930s. One day in 1931, the dog spotted a 12-year-old boy swimming in the River Tweed near the city docks. But the boy was struggling against a strong tide and couldn't keep his head above the water. Realizing the boy's predicament, Jack jumped into the water, swam over to the drowning boy, and pulled him to safety. Jack then made it his duty to patrol the harbor and the river, looking for people who had accidentally fallen from the docks or who had gotten themselves into trouble while swimming in the river. Shortly after his rescue, Jack saw a person who had fallen from the docks who didn't know how to swim. The dog jumped into the water, grabbed the drowning man by his coat, and pulled him to safety. After this rescue, the local council awarded him a silver collar. The dog became the town's self-appointed lifeguard and was always ready to come to the rescue of those who found themselves in trouble. In addition to saving people, Jack also saved two other dogs from drowning that had fallen off the city docks and didn't know how they were to find their way out. All in all, get this, Jack is credited for saving at least 27 people from drowning. This friendly canine became a local celebrity and a hero, and after he died in 1937, a memorial was erected in his honor in the town of Swansea. The inscription on the monument says, "Never had mankind more a faithful friend than thou, whose oft thy life did lend to save some human soul from death." Did you know, friends, that the Bible says that Jesus is a friend that sticks closer than a brother? That's Proverbs chapter 8, verse 24. And in John chapter 15, verse 13, Jesus said, "Greater love has no one than this, than to lay down one's life for his friends." You see, friends, Jesus is both our best friend and our Savior. If you'd like to learn more about this great plan of redemption, if you perhaps don't know Jesus as your best friend, and you'd like to get to know him more, we have a free gift that we'd be happy to send you. It's one of our study guides here at Amazing Facts, and it's called Saved from Certain Death. And all you'll need to do in order to receive that is to call the number 800-835-6747, that is our free offer line, and ask for that study guide. It's called Saved from Certain Death. We'll be happy to send it to you here in North America. If you're outside of the U.S., just go to our website, just amazingfacts.org, and you'll be able to read it there as well. And my name is John Ross. Pastor Doug Batchelor is out this evening, but working the phones is Pastor Eldon. And we're delighted that he's here kind of helping answer Bible questions and working the phones for us. So welcome, Pastor Eldon.
2: Good evening. It's exciting to be here.
1: All right. Well, thank you for joining us here. Why don't we begin with a word of prayer, and then we'll go to our Bible questions.
2: Heavenly Father, we thank you for the opportunity that we have to be able to come and answer questions through this program. We ask for the Holy Spirit's guidance as we maneuver through the Bible with all these different questions. Continue to lead us, guide us, convict us of the truths we hear. We pray all these things in Jesus' name. Amen.
1: Amen. You know, Pastor Eldon, it's always exciting to read stories, and there's a lot of them. We just picked one, but there are many stories about animals, particularly dogs and dolphins, for some reason, that have saved the lives of people. They seem to have this instinct that they can recognize when someone's in trouble, and they're able to come to their rescue. And many of them have, you know, they've risked their own lives to save, you know, the life of a human being. Well, of course, I think this instinct to save and this concern for others is really something that God has placed in the heart, not only of man, but of some of the animals, it seems. And it's a reflection of God's great love for us.
2: Amen.
1: The Bible says, for God so loved the world that he gave. He gave his only begotten Son, that whosoever believes in him should not perish, but have everlasting life. And as you mentioned at the beginning of the program, we've got a free gift that we would love to send people. If you're wondering about how you can be saved, or maybe you just need to be reminded of the good news of salvation, you want to read the study guide. It's called Saved from Certain Death. Now, Pastor Alden, I know you've got some phone lines there. What number do people call again if they want to get the free offer?
2: That number is 1-800-835-6747.
1: Very good. Thank you. Also, if people want to get it via a digital download, there is a text number we have for them.
2: They can text, if they're in the United States or one of the territories or Canada, they can text #250.
1: Okay.
2: But if they're outside, then you would have to go to our website, which is amazingfacts.org.
1: Excellent. Thank you very much. All right. Well, I think we are ready for our Bible questions.
2: Okay.
1: So who's our first caller this evening?
2: Our first caller is Brittany, and she has a question regarding the feast days.
1: Hi, Brittany. Welcome to Bible Answers Live. You're on the air.
3: Yeah, my question is, are Christians supposed to keep the feast days?
1: All right, are Christians supposed to keep the feasts? Well, in the Old Testament, you know, this is a common question that people have. In the Old Testament, there are four different types of law that you can read about in the Old Testament. The one is the moral law, that is the Ten Commandments. And of course, the Bible tells us that sin is the transgression of the law. And what law is that? Well, that's the Ten Commandment law. The first four have to do with our relationship with God. The last six have to do with our relationship to our fellow man. But in addition to that law, we call that the moral law, there are three other sets of law found in the Old Testament. The other one is what we call the civil laws. The civil laws were the ones that governed the nation of Israel under theocracy, meaning that God was their king and God was communicating his will to the people through the high priest. And that whole system, of course, we don't have a theocracy today, but the principles that were laid out there, countries that follow those principles, they typically are blessed, and there is law and order in that country. Another set of laws that we see in the Old Testament is what we call the health laws. And the health laws gave practical principles on how a person could be healthy. And not only does it talk about what you should eat and what you shouldn't eat, but also gave practical principles on washing your clothes, staying clean, washing your hands, especially if you touch something that is dead, certain animals or certain fungi that was even seen in the home or in dishes, how that had to be dealt with. So there were practical health principles that we read about in the Bible. Many of those principles we actually follow today, but they that right there in the Word of God. Then the next category, the last category of law, is what we call the ceremonial laws. Now, the ceremonial laws were given to point to Jesus. Part of the ceremonial law included the sacrificial system. Jesus is the lamb that takes away the sins of the world. That came to an end when Jesus died on the cross. In addition to the sacrificial system and the Levitical priesthood and the sanctuary and its services, there were also certain what we call festivals or feasts that were connected with that ceremonial law. They were given to Moses at Mount Sinai. For example, the Passover. The Passover began after the children of Israel left Egypt. And they all pointed to Christ or to his ministry or to his work. Actually, today we believe, Pastor Alden, that we're living in the antitypical Day of Atonement.
2: Correct.
1: One of those days was the Day of Atonement, or the Day of Yom Kippur, there in the Hebrew. And we believe that the type of that has met its antitype, and we're living in this special
2: time of
1: cleansing, this judgment that was illustrated in the Bible. So we do no longer do we need to keep the specific days, but there are principles, I think, relevant in the feast. This, of course, is separate from the seventh-day Sabbath, which is actually part of the moral law.
2: Correct.
1: It's not part of the ceremonial law. All right, thank you, Brittany.
2: And, you know, years ago, Pastor Joe Cruz wrote a booklet, and mm-hmm. if she would like to ask for it, if you ask for feast days and the Sabbath, you can get this free
1: offer. Book.
2: And you can call 1-800-835-6747.
1: All right, thank you. Yes, get the book. If you want to learn more about the feast days and how they relate to us as Christians today, take a look at that book, 800-835-6747. And the book is called Feast Days
2: and the Sabbath.
1: Feast Days and Sabbaths. All right, excellent. Thank you.
2: We have Larry calling in from Oregon, first time, and Larry's got a question about pride.
1: Hi, Larry. Welcome to the program.
4: Good evening, pastors.
1: Yeah, thanks for calling.
4: Yes, thank you. Got a question on 1 John 2:16. Lust of the flesh and lust of the eyes are pretty self-explanatory, but I'm having a little issue on pride of life in comparing Mark 7:22 with this. where do you cross from an acceptable pride to a sinful pride?
1: All right, very good. Well, when it comes to pride in general, typically the word pride has a negative connotation to it. It's usually self-exaltation. And we're not to promote ourselves. We're not to try and make ourselves look better than others. Often, pride is associated with pushing somebody else down to try and elevate us higher than them. However, value, having a value, recognizing our value in the eyes of God is different. God wants us to realize that we are precious in His sight. Jesus died to save us. So the Christian should have a clear understanding of His value, but it's not just His value, it's the value of everyone else, because Jesus died for the whole world. So we are not better than anyone else. However, seeing that such a price has been paid for us, we ought to want to live a life that brings honor and glory to God in all that we do. So, yes, pride is one of those sins. You know, that was the sin that really led Lucifer in the beginning.
5: That's right.
1: And the whole rebellion. And, of course, pride is still a very dangerous thing today. It sort of governs our world in areas of entertainment, in politics, in sports. Pride is often the motivating factor for why people do what they do. And as a Christian, we need to be careful of that because, selfishness or pride, that is the carnal mind. That's the carnal heart. We want to say, Lord, make me humble. Help me to recognize my value in your sight, but keep me humble.
5: We've got to remember it's not about us.
1: Yeah,
5: it's about
1: that's
5: Him.
1: Right. That's right.
5: So the moment it becomes about us, yeah, we're going down.
1: You know, I'm thinking of the verse, Pastor Allen, maybe you can look it up, where it says, Jesus made Himself of no reputation, but He humbled Himself, and He took upon Himself the form of a servant. Now, of course, Jesus, one with the Father, gave back the scepter of the universe into His Father's hand, came to this sin-polluted planet, humbled Himself. He didn't come to the palace of the king. He was born in a manger, and Jesus came to give an example of living a humble life, the King of Kings, and to die as an atoning sacrifice for our sins. So a beautiful illustration of what true humility and kindness is. All right, who do we have next?
5: We have Shane calling from Arizona, and he's got a question about Adam and Eve.
1: All right, Shane, welcome to the program.
6: Oh, hi. I know that the square symbolizes Adam's rib. I know that Adam and Eve manufactured aprons. Is Adam and Eve the first introduction of artificial, synthetic, technological life on Earth?
1: Okay, well, yeah, that's a good question. You know, when it comes to Adam and Eve, you know the story. You read it there in Genesis chapter 3, where Adam and Eve had this, God created this beautiful garden, created Adam and Eve. God was the one who first performed a surgery. The Bible says that God put Adam to sleep and took a rib from his side, and with the rib, God created Eve and brought Eve to Adam. But after they sinned, we find that they went and hid themselves from the presence of the Lord, and they made artificial clothing. Now, they might have been clothed, and we think the Bible gives us evidence for this, they might have been clothed in a garment of light. The Bible says that we're creating God's image, and Psalms tells us that God covers Himself with light as a garment. So we believe Adam and Eve were clothed in these beautiful garments of light. They lost that light after they sinned, and then they realized their shame and their nakedness, a symbol of their guilt, and they made aprons of these fig leaves. And, of course, then Jesus came and He made coats of skin, but that required the sacrifice or the death of a lamb. And that was prefigure of Christ and what Jesus would do so we could be clothed with His righteousness. So the first record that we have of clothing making, you might say, in the Bible, yeah, goes back to Adam and Eve. And they were trying to just hide their guilt and shame. And I think a lot of what people are doing today still, just in the things that have been made, the technologies and all of the things, there's some good things in technology and advances in medicine, all the rest of it. But some of it is used for bad purposes, to hide guilt. So we need to confess our sins, ask God to forgive us.
5: It's also interesting when you look at what they covered themselves. When Adam and Eve sinned, they realized that they sinned. They covered themselves with leaves, fig leaves. But that was not enough for modesty. So God had to cover them a little bit more. So
1: with
5: they could
1: coats
5: be
1: of skin, right?
5: Yeah.
1: And you know, there's a lesson in that for us. Christ's righteousness covers us from head to toe, you might say. We need to be completely clothed in Christ's robe of righteousness. None of our self-righteousness, but His righteousness. And then also, interesting, throughout Scripture then, fig leaves or the fig tree is often associated with man's attempts to save himself.
5: Mm-hmm.
1: That's why Jesus cursed the fig tree. You read about that in the Gospels.
5: Yeah.
1: All right, who do we have next?
5: Gary's calling from Illinois, and he's got a question regarding the law.
1: Hi, Gary. Welcome to the program.
7: Hi. Is this right? When the law was given, it was Ten Commandments and Book of Moses, commandments carved in stone, while Book of Moses was written in the book, commandments placed in Ark of the Covenant, while Book of Moses is not, and that's why the law that we're not under is Book of Moses. Is that right?
1: Yeah, you're right on there. So when it came to the Ten Commandments, you'll remember the account. The Bible says that God called Moses up onto the mount and gave him the first time Ten Commandments written on tables of stone. But then, as you remember, the children of Israel rebelled right after this. And when Moses came down off the mount, because the people were breaking the Ten Commandments that he had just received from God, he threw down the Ten Commandments and they broke. And then God said, all right, now you carve some stone and then come up and I will write the Ten Commandments on it. So there was a second plate of stones. After the Ten Commandments were carved by the finger of God on these tablets of stone, they were placed then in the Ark of the Covenant. Now, in addition to being in the Ark, the Ten Commandments are inside the Ark. There was also a rod that was eventually placed there that budded, representing that God had chosen Aaron and his family to be the priests. And then there was also a pot of manna that was placed in the ark, a symbol of God sustaining the children of Israel and bringing them up out of slavery, out of Egypt, and leading them to the promised land. Then in addition to the Ten Commandments, there were, as we mentioned before, some of the statutes. We spoke about the ceremonial law. These things were all written, even how they were to deal with property and inheritance and marriage and all kinds of social things were written down, part of what's called the Law of Moses, and that was placed on the side of the ark. Now, the Law of Moses, Paul tells us in the New Testament, that was contrary to the Gentiles because there were some specifications in the law. For example, if you were not a Jew, if you were not circumcised, you couldn't come into a certain area surrounding the temple itself. Even in the days of Jesus, there was a mark in the courtyard. And if you were a Gentile and you stepped over that mark, you could be killed. And Paul says that was the law contrary to us, meaning contrary to the Gentiles. But Christ did away with that, having nailed that to the cross. So the ceremonial law met its fulfillment in the death of Jesus. Then Paul says, now he who has faith in Jesus, he is the seed of Abraham. So it doesn't matter what, you know, your nationality might be or what your genes are, your family inheritance. If you have faith in Jesus, you're Abraham's seed, heirs according to the promise. That's good news.
5: We have a free offer on that lesson 6 called Written in Stone.
1: Thank
5: about the
1: you.
5: Law of God.
1: Great lesson. Absolutely.
5: And they can get that if they call 1-800-835-6747.
1: Okay, great. Again, it's called Written in Stone. It's one of our Amazing Facts study guides. And you know, friends, we'll just take a moment to mention this. If you have not yet taken advantage of the Amazing Facts study guide series, it's a whole set of Bible lessons. It is great. You can do it online. We can actually send it to you through the mail. You can fill in the answer sheet, send it back. So those of you who have not yet gone through the Amazing Facts study guide series, just ask for that when you call, and they'll be able to sign you up. It's free. Take advantage of it. Who do we have next?
5: We have Jerry calling from Texas, and he's got a question regarding Dorcas.
1: Hi, Jerry. Welcome to Bible Answers Live.
8: Hey, thanks, guys. My question tonight is, how long was Dorcas sleeping before Peter raised her up? Because they had to send from Joppa those two individuals to Lydia to bring Peter. How long was she sleeping, approximately?
1: All right. Now, when you say sleeping, you're referring to her being dead?
8: Yes, sir.
1: Okay. Yes. You know, back in Bible times, when somebody died, you couldn't have the body around long, especially in that climate, in that area. So maybe when she became very sick and she started failing in health, maybe word began to spread that, you know, she doesn't have too much time, and maybe the family and the friends need to get close. Verse 38 of Acts chapter 9 says, since Lydda was near Joppa, and the disciples had heard that Peter was there, they sent two men to him, imploring him that he would come without delay. So it appears that it wasn't too far away from where Peter was. I would imagine within a day's journey at least, Peter was able to get over there. You couldn't keep a body open for more than probably a day and a half, 2 days at the most.
5: Mm-hmm.
1: So it was in a short period of time.
5: I know with the Hindus, they have, I think, 8 hours, and they have to burn the body at that point.
1: Right, because it's so hot, especially in that climate.
5: Right.
1: All right, thank you. Who do we have next?
5: Well, we have Lee in Texas once again and has a question regarding the Sabbath.
1: Hi, Lee. Welcome to the program.
9: Yes, my question is,
6: when we're supposed to, when God comes back on the new heaven and new earth.
1: Yes.
6: How are we, and we do keep the Sabbath on the new earth. How are we supposed to be able to keep something like that when there's no passage of time?
1: Okay, good question. Well, first of all, when the earth is made new, now let me just back up a little bit to share with you the context here of what we're talking about. In the book of Revelation, Revelation chapter 20, you have a description of what we call the 1,000 years or the millennium. What marks the beginning of that 1,000 years is the second coming of Christ. So Jesus comes, the dead in Christ are resurrected, the living righteous are changed in a moment, and the living righteous are caught up along with those who are resurrected, and we go with Jesus to heaven for 1,000 years. The wicked are destroyed with the brightness of Christ coming, and the devil and his angels are chained, so to speak, on the earth, referred to as the bottomless pit during those 1,000 years. At the end of the 1,000 years, the New Jerusalem, this is Revelation chapter 21, the New Jerusalem comes down out of heaven. It's at that point that Jesus will then set his feet on the Mount of Olives, and this is in Zechariah, the book of Zechariah, and the mountain will open up and form a great valley, and the New Jerusalem will come to rest right there in that valley. There is what's called the Great White Throne Judgment that then takes place. All the wicked are resurrected. They're outside the New Jerusalem. The righteous are inside the city. There is the final judgment. And then the wicked mount their attack upon the New Jerusalem. This is Revelation chapter 20. And fire comes down and devours them. And then after the fire does its work of purifying the earth, both of the devil, his angels, and the wicked, then the Bible says God creates a new heavens and a new earth wherein dwells righteousness. Now, when the earth is recreated, it'll still be turning. It'll be a glorified earth, but we'll still have days. We'll still have nights, because the Bible tells us in Isaiah chapter 66, verse 23, and it shall come to pass, speaking about that time, that from one new moon to another and from one Sabbath to another, all flesh shall come and worship before me, says the Lord. So in the earth made new, we will still have days. The Bible does tell us, though, that in the New Jerusalem itself, there is no need for the sun, because the glory of God fills the New Jerusalem with light. But outside of the New Jerusalem, yes, you'll still have the weekly cycle. You'll also have the moon traveling around the earth, because it talks about months. And somebody once asked, why do we go up into the New Jerusalem on a monthly basis? Well, the Bible also says that the tree of life inside the New Jerusalem bears 12 kinds of fruit, a different kind of fruit every month. So maybe we journey to the New Jerusalem to taste that month's fruit from the tree of life. Well, that's what the Bible says. So no, the Sabbath will be kept in the earth made new. The Bible is very clear on that.
5: We have that Bible study on the colossal city in space.
1: That's right. All about the New Jerusalem, about heaven. We'll be happy to send that to anyone who calls and asks. The study guide is called A Colossal City in Space, and how do we get that lesson?
5: They can call 1-800-835-6747, ask for The Colossal City in Space.
1: Also, I think they can text.
5: They can text.
1: What's that number
5: That's
1: again?
5: Correct. #250 in the United States, U.S. territories in Canada. But if not, go to our website, amazingfacts.org, and you can ask for it there.
1: All right, thank you. Maybe we've got time for one more before the break, Pastor Alden. Who
5: this
1: do we
5: is
1: have?
5: Right up your alley. This is Jose from Texas talking about a 70-week prophecy.
1: Okay, great. Hi, Jose. Welcome to the program.
9: Evening, pastors. How y'all guys doing?
1: Doing well, thank you.
5: Thank you.
9: I would like to know in Daniel 9, verse 26, where that timeline falls within the 70-week prophecy.
1: Okay, yeah, let me read it for you. For those who are listening, and we might have to give a little background, it says, and after 62 weeks, Messiah shall be cut off, but not for himself. And the people of the prince who is to come shall destroy the city and the sanctuary, and the end thereof shall be with a flood. Until the end, war and desolations are determined. So are you wondering if that 62-week time period is part of the 70 weeks?
9: Yes.
1: Yes, it is. So in the previous verse, it says, from the decree to restore and rebuild Jerusalem, verse 25, know therefore and understand that from the going forth of the command to restore and rebuild Jerusalem until Messiah the Prince, there shall be 7 weeks and 62 weeks. So you have a total of 70 weeks. 70 weeks consists of 490 days. There are 360 days in a Hebrew year. So you got a total of 490 days. Within that, 400 and every day equals a year. So it's really a time period of 490 years, otherwise known as the 70 weeks. And within that 70-week period, it's divided up into smaller sections. In verse 26, it says after the 62 weeks. So you have the first 7 weeks. And the first 7 weeks, or 49 years, brought you to a point after the decree was given in 457 BC, when they were able to finish building the wall surrounding Jerusalem. And then you go forward another 62 weeks, that actually brings you to the end of that 69th week, 483 years. What event happened? It says the anointing of Messiah the Prince. That was the baptism of Jesus. And that occurred in 27 AD. So the starting point is 457 BC. The baptism of Jesus is 27 AD. Then it goes on to the next verse and it says, in the middle of the week, he shall bring an end to the sacrifice and offerings. Jesus died in 31 AD. He died on the cross, brought an end to the sacrifices and the offerings. The second part of verse 25, you might be wondering about, it says, and the people of the prince who is to come shall destroy the city and the sanctuary. The people of the prince that is to come is a reference to the Romans. And this is under Titus. This event occurred in 70 AD. The Romans came and destroyed the Jerusalem. They destroyed the temple. So the first part of verse 25 is talking about Jesus, Messiah the prince. The second part of the verse is talking about the destruction of Jerusalem in 70 AD. You can also read about that in Matthew 24 as well as in Luke, where it talks about when you see armies surrounding the city, then you know that its desolation is near. So that is a great study, one of my favorite passages right here, highlighting Christ. It was written some 500 years before the events actually took place. So it's just an amazing time prophecy. Very specific, tells you when Jesus was to be baptized, when he was to be crucified, and when the probationary time for the nation of Israel was to end in 34 AD. We have a study guide. You can look that up. It's called Right on Time. And it's all about the 70-week Bible prophecy. Well, friends, don't go away. We got another half an hour of Bible questions. We'll be back in just a moment.
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1: Hello, friends, and welcome back to Bible Answers Live. This is a live, interactive, international Bible study. I want to welcome those who are joining us, not only here in North America, but Pastor Eldon. We've got people watching on YouTube, on Facebook, on Amazing Facts TV, and I believe it's been rebroadcast on some other networks, and more than 250 now land-based radio stations carry Bible Answers Live. So if you're listening to this program, welcome. If you're watching on YouTube or Facebook, welcome. My name is John Ross. Pastor Doug Batchelor is away this weekend, but God willing, he'll be back next week. But helping me here on Bible Answers Live is Pastor Eldon. And Pastor Eldon, you're doing a great job. He's not new to doing Bible questions. He's been a pastor for many years, answered a lot of Bible questions, so we are grateful to have him here. All right, who is our next caller?
5: Well, we have Steve. Steve's in Oregon. He's got a question regarding the second coming and what happens when Jesus comes.
1: All right, let's see if we can get Steve. Steve, welcome to the program.
15: All right, thank you for taking my call. Prior to the thousand-year millennium when Jesus will return, Scripture says every eye will see him. Back in the last millennium, I was in the Navy assigned to a nuclear submarine for months at a time undersea without servicing, as are today's sailors in the sub duty. How will they see him coming in the sky being submerged under tons and tons of water?
1: Boy, you know, Steve, that is a great question. That's the first time I've heard that. You know, often people ask, how will everybody see Jesus when they come? I've never heard somebody ask, what about those in the submarine? Of course, you're right. It will be different. But I think there's going to be so many natural disasters. The sea's going to be in upheavals. There's going to be earthquakes. There's going to be so much going on at that time. Maybe these submarines are going to surface at the time. You know, I don't know for sure. But the Bible does say that at some point, everyone will see him. Now, of course, there are going to be people in the submarine who are quite possibly saved. We don't know, you know, who's going to be saved and who's going to be lost at the end. God's still going to be able to save them, even though they're in the submarine. But I don't know. We'll have to wait and see. You know, what about the blind people? Will they see Jesus coming? Well, we know those who are saved. Of course, they are changed in a moment, in a twinkling of an eye, and they get these immortal bodies. They won't be blind anymore. But what about the wicked? So I think the Bible there in Revelation chapter 1, verse 7, is talking in general terms, meaning that everyone that can see will see Jesus when he comes again.
5: The world's also going to be in great upheaval at that time.
1: Yes.
5: So I don't know how many submarines are going to be below water.
1: Yeah.
5: In the water during that time period, because
1: right.
5: It's going to be pretty chaotic.
1: The Bible says there's great earthquakes, entire islands, inhabited islands disappear. So it'll be very different than what we know now. But that's a good question. Yeah, we'll have to wait and see.
5: Thank you,
1: Steve.
5: We have Nicole in Michigan. She's got a question about what we can eat.
1: Hi, Nicole. You're on Bible Answers Live.
16: Hi, Pastor. How are you?
1: Doing well, thanks.
16: Good. I have a question about Genesis 9. Verse 3, when it talks about when Noah and his family came out of the ark, and the Bible says that they can eat everything that came out of the ark. Now, I know that we're the unclean thing, we're not supposed to eat unclean meats, but why does that text

0: scripture that helps us understand what exactly, with reference to the living thing, is God referring to. The first thing we need to recognize that before the flood, we're introduced to clean and unclean animals. Because when it came to Noah and the flood, there were animals coming under the ark. You had the sevens of the clean and you had two of the unclean. The sacrificial system had already been established long before the flood. It was actually established with Adam and Eve right there after they sinned. And it was clear they knew what was clean and unclean because only clean animals could be offered as a sacrifice. So the distinction between clean and unclean was always there. Unclean animals were never considered food, at least not by God's people for sure. It didn't even enter their mind. It's like us today, there are certain animals that we would never consider as being food. In some places you go in the world, they can eat just about anything that moves across your plate. But, you know, in other cultures, we say, no, that's not food. So it's not stated in the verse. You've got to read some of the other passages of Scripture. But it's clear that Noah understood that when he's talking about the animals that he could eat, it had to be clean animals. Because the next verse gives further instructions, says, you shall not eat the blood. So he understood something about the health principles as it related to the clean and the unclean animals, especially in connection with the sacrificial system.
1: Even at the end of verse 3, it says, I've given you all things, even as the green herbs. So
0: can you eat all of the herbs?
1: Well, pretty much. I mean, I wouldn't want to pull a Nebuchadnezzar and eat the grass or anything like that.
0: There's probably some herbs that's not good to eat, or some plants.
1: True, yeah.
0: Some are poisonous.
1: Yeah.
0: So even having to say, yeah, you can eat everything that grows sort of thing, well, obviously that doesn't mean you can eat everything that grows. There are some things you don't want to eat. That same principle would apply even to the animals. All right, we do have a study guide. It's called God's Free Health Plan. It talks about what the Bible says, some principles that we can follow to be healthy. And so take advantage of that. It's God's Free Health Plan. The number is 800-835-6747. And Pastor Eldon, if they want to get a digital download of that, what do they text?
1: You can text #250 in the United States and the U.S. territories and Canada. If not, go to AmazingFacts.org and we will send that to you.
0: Okay, thank you. Who do we have next?
1: We have May in Wisconsin, who's got a question regarding false prophets.
0: Hi, May. You're on Bible Answers Live.
2: Hi. Isn't it true that the Bible states in Revelation that the false prophet is really actually a man and not a nation?
0: Yes, yes. Now, when it comes to Bible prophecy, there are two things we need to bear in mind. A king often would represent a nation. So I'm actually doing a lesson right now on Daniel chapter 11. We're doing it with the church, and it talks about the king of the north and the king of the south, and there are times when it refers to a specific king, but it can also refer to the nation that the king represents. Now, the false prophet that we read about in the book of Revelation, it is a individual that represents a power. It is a religious political power in the last days. It is also a movement that takes place in a nation. And to be really honest and specific, we're talking about an entity called Babylon. That's referred to as the false prophet. And it arises, for the most part, in the United States. It is a counterfeit form of worship that takes the churches by storm. You know, Pastor Eldon, I think that's beginning to happen even now, where people are putting their trust in experience, religious experience, instead of in the Bible. And they are trusting how they feel or what a pastor is saying or the music or something else instead of what does the Bible say? And this is a counterfeit system, and it's going to rise. But it's going to have prominent leaders that will actually push both Protestantism or apostate Protestantism, aspects of that, with Catholicism, and it'll come together with the United States at the end. So it's a deep study. There's a lot in there. But yeah, the false prophet represents a movement. It represents people in that movement, but it's more than just a person. It's a movement.
1: The challenging thing is sometimes we get so caught up in this that we have our own ideologies and we're used to what I think, what I feel, rather than what God says.
0: That's right.
1: And so we have to kind of level everything and say, what does God say? Because whatever God says, we have to take that as truth.
0: That's the Bible.
1: No matter what anybody else says.
0: Well, you know, in the time of the Reformation, during the time of Martin Luther, the controversy was who has final authority? Is it the church through its traditions or is it the Bible? Martin Luther said, no, it's the Bible. Bible has final authority. In other words, the church needs to be tested by the Bible. Doctrines have to be tested by the Bible. In the last days, there isn't an effort to put final authority not in the Bible, but now in an experience that a person might have.

0: So either way, the devil's goal is to get people to trust in something else than what the Bible says.
1: Sola Scriptura.
0: That was the cry of the Protestant Reformation. All right, great question. Thank you, May.
1: Okay, we have Gio calling from Washington, first time calling, and he's got a question in regards to coveting and stealing.
0: Hi, Gio. Welcome to the program.
2: Hi, good evening, pastors. Yeah, so as you said, I have a question on the Ten Commandments.
0: Yeah.
2: And the Ten Commandments seem so perfect, but the last one seems a bit out of place. And I know it's not strange, but hear me out.
0: Sure.
2: When Jesus elaborated on the commandments, which was in Matthew somewhere,
0: uh-huh.
2: He said something like, being angry with your brother is murder in your heart. And
0: right.
2: Lusting over a woman is adultery in your heart. Because it's the same thing in your mind, right?
0: Right.
2: So isn't coveting just stealing in your heart? So it seems a slightly redundant.
0: Yes. Well, that's a good point. You know, if you look at all of the last six of the commandments that have to do with our relationship with our fellow man, it's almost impossible to break any of those last six without first breaking the tenth. For example, murder. It probably begins with some form of covetousness, which is the 10th commandment. Adultery begins with some form of covetousness. Stealing begins with some form of covetousness. Lying, yeah, it's probably something you're trying to cover up. You're not being honest. So the 10th commandment sort of summarizes the motivation behind all of the others. It's the only commandment amongst the last six that have to do with your actual heart, with your thoughts, with your intents. And I think that's why it's such an important commandment. All of the commandments hinge on a heart experience because it's possible to keep the letter of the law. In other words, and this is what Jesus is saying, you know, you've heard it say of old, you shall not murder in your heart. So Jesus is saying it's not just about the letter of the law, it's about the spirit of the law. Now, there might be some who say, well, you know, I keep the spirit of the law, so I don't have to keep the letter of the law. But how can you keep the spirit of the law that says, thou shalt not be angry with your brother without a cause and yet murder him? You can't. So if you're going to keep the spirit of the law, you're also going to keep the letter of the law. And if you're going to keep the spirit of the law, you're going to keep the 10th commandment that says, thou shalt not covet. So the last commandment is really the one that talks about the motivation behind all of those last six commandments. Does that make sense, Gio?
2: Yeah, it does.
0: Okay, thanks so much for your call.
2: Appreciate that.
0: Yeah, absolutely. Who do we have next?
1: Well, we have David calling from California. He's got a question regarding turning the other cheek.
0: Hi, David. Welcome.
3: Hi. Thank you for accepting my question. The Bible talks about turning the other cheek. And so as a Christian, does that mean that we don't have a right to defend ourselves from physical harm or sexual harm?
0: Okay. First of all, no, it doesn't mean that we need to just, go with whatever comes our way. That specific command has to do with interpersonal relationships, meaning one with another. There are other laws that we find in the Old Testament, for example, an eye for an eye and a tooth for a tooth. That represents justice, and those are the laws that were to govern the nation. So those are the civil laws that govern the nation. And there's nothing wrong in a government holding criminals accountable for their bad behavior. And there's nothing wrong in us reporting a criminal who is doing something wrong and hurting somebody else. It's perfectly fine for us to say, you know what, this person is a problem. Matter of fact, we should do that, when we can. But when it says turn the other cheek, it's talking about holding resentment and anger towards another person. Especially if that person recognizes that they've hurt you and they've asked for forgiveness, you need to let it go. You need to try and forgive it. You say, Lord, help me to forgive. Sometimes, yeah, we might have to keep quiet if somebody says something and just say, you know, I'm not even going to cause a fuss. I'm not going to stir it up. But that doesn't mean that we need to place ourselves in danger. That you know, Jesus said, if you're persecuting one city, flee to the other. So there's nothing wrong in doing what you have to do to protect yourself. And if you know of other people that are being abused or hurt or in a dangerous situation, I think the first thing we want to do is help them get out of that situation. So the Bible is not endorsing somebody to suffer, especially if they're suffering physical abuse or, you know, serious emotional abuse. You can separate yourself from that situation. You're not violating that commandment that says turn the other cheek. Does that help, David?
3: Yes, thank you very much, Pastor.
0: All right, thanks for your call. Who do we have next?
1: We have Glenn in Ohio. He's got a question in regard to one of the prophecies in Zechariah.
0: Hi, Glenn. Welcome.
4: Good evening. Thank you for taking my call.
0: Yeah.
4: Yeah, my question concerns prophecies. In Zechariah

0: chapter 5 and chapter 6. In chapter 5, Zechariah said he saw a flying scroll.
1: Yes.
0: And then it goes on and gives dimensions and descriptions, but it talks about three women sitting in the lead-lined flue, the lead-lined ephah.
1: Mm-hmm.
0: And it doesn't make much sense. I've heard people stumble and stumble over that, what the women stand for. But if you vowel point the word Isha in Hebrew and make it say Asha, we now have fire instead of women in those lead-lined ephahs. And it's a perfect description of the Scud missile and the F-4 Tomcat fighter, the F-4 Phantom. And I just wonder, and then the other one is Zechariah chapter 6, one, starting in verse 1, a perfect description of the attack on the Twin Towers.
1: Okay.
0: And I never hear people talk about those things. Is it possible that these things are prophecies fulfilled in the current events?
1: Well, yes, I think there are prophecies. If you read through Zechariah, there are very descriptive prophecies relating to certain acts of judgment. And they culminate near the judgment of the end. Now, could they refer to more than what the symbol might mention? Perhaps, you know, they are different ideas or suggestions. But if we're going to let the Bible interpret itself, then we need to ask ourselves, well, in Bible prophecy, what does a woman represent? Or in Bible prophecy, what do these horses, a red horse and a black horse, as you read, what do they represent? Now, much of the imagery that you find here in Zechariah is actually used by John in the writing of the book of Revelation. In Revelation, when he opens up the seals, there is this white horse that he's seen galloping, and then a red horse, then a pale horse, and then a black horse. And it represents different time periods of Christian history, different things that were taking place. A woman, of course, in the Bible represents a church. So we first and foremost need to look at those symbols and see how do they fit into what's happening in our world. Also, we need to recognize that Zechariah is not only talking about things, you know, in 2024, but he's referring to things that have occurred throughout history, especially as we get closer and closer to the end, closer to our time. So I'm a little reluctant to just say, well, this specific symbol here represents this specific event in history, unless there is a lot of different passages of scripture that make that very clear. Was the Twin Tower attack significant? I think it was. And here's why, in just a nutshell. It's interesting that Islam is mentioned in the book of Revelation. You actually have the fifth and the sixth trumpet describes the rise of Islam during the time of Muhammad and then during the time of the Ottoman Turks. And it seems there's quite a bit of very description of this power rising up. And I think it is interesting. You read a little bit of Daniel chapter 11. Some suggest that maybe at the end of chapter 11, the king of the south might have some reference to some of the Islamic nations. I mean, some of that's still in the future. So we're going to have to wait and see how all of these come together. But to take it too far literal, I think we need to be careful. We don't want to get confused and go down the wrong path. There are a broader prophetic application for these different aspects. And Zechariah is a very detailed prophecy, so we don't have time to get into all the details of it, but great question.
2: We'll go to Lynn over in Arizona. She's got a question regarding Daniel chapter 8.
1: Hi, Lynn. Welcome to the program.
3: Hey, Pastor John Ross.
1: Yeah.
3: Yeah, my name is Lynn Moore in Phoenix. I'm a member of the Camelback Church.
1: Okay,
3: Pastor
1: great.
3: John, sure.
1: Yeah.
3: Yeah. I've just got a quick question. In Daniel chapter 8, why was the goat facing westward, eastward, and southward? And what was Shushim? Why was he facing Shushim? Why is that, Pastor?
1: Okay. Yeah, let me talk about that. I'm glad you noticed that. Sometimes people miss those little minutiae of prophecy. For those who are listening, Daniel chapter 8 describes powers using animals. For example, a ram is first described in Daniel chapter 8 that has two horns, the one higher than the other. That represents the kingdom of Medo-Persia. And then there is a goat that is seen. And the goat rises up towards the east and towards the south and towards the north, meaning that this power, Greece, would come from the west, which it did in relationship to Persia. So the reason when it talks about not touching the earth and it's coming from the west, Greece under Alexander the Great came up from the west. Persia sort of Iran, the Middle East, the Mediterranean area, Mesopotamia. And so that's why the goat came from the west, moving to the east, whereas Persia rose up from the east and moved to the west. Good question. Thank you. Who do we have next?
2: We have Robert calling from Washington. Robert, you got a question regarding the sealed book of Isaiah?
4: Hi, Pastor Rob.
1: Hello.
4: Good to hear from you again.
1: Yeah, thanks for calling.
4: You're welcome. I know I've got a short time. Isaiah 29, I believe it's verse 11, talks about a sealed book, and sometimes the denomination wants to claim that as their book that was invented by a man a while ago. But then I wonder, you know, I thought, well, maybe it's Daniel because Daniel is a sealed book in the Bible. But then verse 4 talks about it being from the voice of a medium or something, it says. So I'm guessing it's not Daniel. So what is the sealed book?
1: So this is a prophecy that Isaiah is making, and he's referring to the people. This would be the people of Israel, who did not receive the words of the prophecy. It was to them a sealed book. Not meaning that the book per se was sealed, but the prophetic message was sealed. Because if you read a little earlier, verse 9, it says, pause and wonder. This is Isaiah 29, verse 9. Blind yourselves and be blind, for they are drunk, but not with wine. They stagger, but not with intoxicating drink. The Lord has poured out on you the spirit of deep sleep, and has closed your eyes, namely the prophets, and has covered your heads, namely the seers. So at the time, because of a rejection of doing right, rejecting God's commandments, the people didn't understand the prophecies. Isaiah is prophesying. He was about 150 years, well, about a little less, maybe 100 years before the Babylonian captivity. And judgment is coming upon Jerusalem. And the people seemed oblivious to that. They seemed to be walking around as one who is blind or those who are intoxicated. And Isaiah is saying, judgment is coming. And then Jeremiah was the next prophet who was actually there when Jerusalem was conquered by Nebuchadnezzar. He was also warning the people, but it seemed to be a sealed book. The prophecy just, they didn't receive it because they had rejected. They had rejected doing the will of God. All right, maybe time for one more.
2: We have Chelsea. She's got a question in Florida regarding hellfire.
1: Hi, Chelsea. Welcome to the program.
5: Hi, how are you both?
1: Good, thank you.
5: Yeah, so my question basically is about Revelation 20, verse 10. Right now I'm studying with a group of friends who kind of grew up believing that hellfire is an actual eternal burning place. But we're studying and also, you know, using Amazing Facts Study Guide, which has been really helpful. But when we got to Revelation 20, verse 10, I actually got a little stumped on it, too, because the last part of the verse says, basically saying the devil, the beast, and the false prophet shall be tormented day and night forever and ever. So they're thinking because this is, you know, in the Bible, that is taken literally to mean that they're actually tormented forever, like.
1: Let me say something about that. That's a good question. You know, there are some passages, especially in the book of Revelation, where it talks about forever. Now, we need to read forever in its context. In the Bible, the word forever is used as long as life shall last. It does not mean eternal. Not always. Depends on the context. So in this context, it's speaking about the devil and his angels are cast into the lake of fire. They are tormented forever, meaning as long as they live. Now, it doesn't mean they're going to live eternally. They're not going to live forever, but their torment will last as long as their life lasts. Why do we know that? Because after the fire does its work, it says they'll be turned to ashes. And then God creates a new earth wherein dwells righteousness. So they're not going to burn forever. But it does appear from the verse that the devil and the wicked will at least suffer a day and a night, because it says their torment will be day and night forever, meaning until they die. So the punishment will at least extend a day and a night, maybe more. We don't know. The Bible doesn't say everyone at the end will be rewarded according to or judged according to their deeds. And the devil, he bears the responsibility for all the sin that we see in the world ultimately. So he will be judged accordingly. So the phrase forever doesn't always mean eternal. It means as long as life lasts.
2: Or consumed.
1: Until there's nothing left.
2: Yeah, it's like a forever fireplace, but when the wood's gone, it's gone.
1: It's gone. Doesn't burn anymore, right? It's accomplished its purpose. Well, friends, we want to thank you again for calling. Those who have called in, I'm looking at the clock. We probably don't have time for another call, but as we mentioned before, this is a weekly international interactive Bible study, and we would welcome you to come and give us a call next week if we didn't get to you this week. Also want to remind you, if you haven't visited the Amazing Facts website recently, take a look, just amazingfacts.org or .com. 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So don't go away too far. We'll be right back in just a moment.
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1: Hello, friends, and welcome back. We just got about 2 minutes, 2.5 minutes. We're going to take some of your email questions. And Pastor Eldon, how do people get their questions emailed to us? What's their email address?
2: Well, they can email us at balquestions@amazingfacts.org.
1: We made it as easy as we could, right? balquestions.org. And who do we have?
2: Well, the first question is, Matthew chapter 15, 17 to 20 seems to imply that all meat is good to eat because what goes in the mouth doesn't defile. Can you explain why it does not mean that?
1: Well, here is a story, just to give you a little bit of a background. The religious leaders and the Pharisees were accusing or condemning the disciples because they were eating with hands that had not been washed. So the issue in question wasn't about what is, you know, clean or unclean foods. The issue was eating food with unwashed hands. They were traveling, they grabbed something and they ate it, and they were making a big deal about it. They said this was a sin, and Jesus is saying, listen, it's not what goes in, and he's not talking about what you eat. He's talking about eating with unwashed hands. He says it's not that that's important, it's what comes out of the heart, all right? So here is not a statement just turning over and saying, well, you can eat anything you want, you're not going to be sick. Remember, the health principles are there because God wants us to be healthy. That's the prime purpose.
2: Rosalind from Anguilla has a very good question. She asks, will God answer prayers if I don't pay tithe?
1: Will God answer prayers if we don't pay tithe? Well, you know, the Bible does give a blessing, especially a financial blessing, for those who are faithful in trusting God and giving and returning one-tenth. That is the tithe. It's one-tenth. And, you know, I know so many stories of people who, you know, stepped out in faith and said, I'm going to trust the Lord. I'm going to pay a tithe. And God blessed them, not That's always right. financially, but there was a blessing, whether it was health or whether it were relationships. And so, yes, if we want God's blessing and we want him to answer those prayers, well, let's be faithful. If the Holy Spirit is convicting us of something that we need to change, we need to make the change.
2: Here's a quick one here. Why doesn't God ask the shoes to be removed when he encountered Abraham and Balaam like he did with Joshua and Moses?
1: Yeah, that's a good question. You know, it seems that back in Bible times, to remove your shoes was an act of reverence. You were standing on holy ground, and when God appeared to Moses, he said, take the sandals off your feet. Part of the reason why that was said was that because God was identifying who he was to Moses, so there'd be no doubt that this is a divine being. This is God communicating with him. Same thing when God said to Joshua, take the sandals off your feet, he was identifying who he was. And so taking the sandals off the feet, when God asked for it, he was identifying who he is as a person. Well, friends, that is it for this week's edition of Bible Answers Live. We are so glad that you joined us. We look forward next week when we'll be back to answer more of your Bible questions. God bless.
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7: Nobody likes to be screamed at, and it's especially damaging to children. Yet it happens so easily when we become frustrated. 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Suddenly, she noticed the neighbor planting flowers by the fence and was embarrassed. She didn't want him to know she sometimes lost her temper and screamed at her children. So she changed to a song. "Kids, Prince, would you come into the house today? Well, if you're in danger of losing your cool and damaging your child's self-worth or your husband's or wife's, hopefully you'll start screaming in the right key so you can break forth in song and not hurt those you love. I'd much rather have someone sing to me than scream, wouldn't you? For more power tips for parents, contact 3ABN.
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This is Musical Meditations, and from time to time I provide my email address in case you'd like to write, and so this is one of those times. Here it is, jay.christian@3abn.org. And again, it is my first name, jay, my last name, Christian, and then @3abn.org.

0: from Stephanie Don. Make me like you. Of course, wanting to be like Jesus. A good goal for all of us, huh? Birchfield Brothers, Though Your Sins Be as Scarlet. Before that, and from Bonnie Eichmann, Welcome to Our World. You're listening to Musical Meditations. A little later on this hour, we've got the health tip. And today, our topic is one we've talked about before, but maybe some more information. And that's about smoking, and so hang in there for that. Here's something from 1 Corinthians. For just as the body is one and has many members, and all the members of the body, though many, are one body, so it is with Christ. For by one Spirit we were all baptized into one body, Jews or Greeks, slaves or free, and all were made to drink of one Spirit. For the body does not consist of one member, but of many. Now, you are the body of Christ, and individually members of it. 1 Corinthians 12, verses 12 through 15, and then verse 27. And I know that what this is talking about here, or certainly an application today that we can make of it, is that I am a member, if somebody says this, I'm not saying this, but if someone says, I am a member of a particular denomination, we are the only ones that have Christ, and therefore if you are not a member of my denomination, you are lost. And that's not a good thing to think or feel, and so I hope you haven't, but maybe you've run across somebody who has said that to you or about you. Well, keep in mind this text, again, 1 Corinthians 12, verses 12 through 15, and verse 27. The most important thing is our heart connection with Christ, studying the Bible and doing what the Bible says. And don't get focused on denominations. That's not important. Following, yes, you want to find a denomination that follows the Bible exactly, and I encourage that. But we don't want to get too judgmental toward others, do we? Not a good thing to do. My name is Jay Christian, and there is more to come. Stay right here on Musical Meditations from Three Angels Broadcasting Network.
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2: The Savior at the Spa. He had been there so long, lying beside the legendary pool, along with all the sick and frail that was waiting around Bethesda's pool for the angel to come. He knew his chance of reaching the water before anyone else was almost out of the question. Nevertheless, he had been sick for 38 years and was desperate, despite knowing the facts about the pool. There was only one pool. There would only be one angel to stir the water, and no one knew when it would happen. He was conscious of the fact that he had to be the first person into the water. He had to be the first because there would only be one healing. His problem was insurmountable because he knew his affliction would restrain any speedy movement toward the pool. He was dreadfully aware that the other people would not help him into the water lest they forfeit their opportunity to be healed. Even as he surveyed Bethesda, the supposed source of recovery for him, he was overwhelmed with thoughts of despair. From the despair of his deathbed, he heard a voice speaking to him. Looking up, he saw someone standing in front of him. He was looking down with compassion in his eyes. What was it the man had said to him? Did he say, "Wilt thou be made whole?" He responded, "Sir, I have no man when the water's troubled to put me into the pool. But while I'm coming, another steppeth down before me." The stranger spoke again with authority and declared, "Rise, take up thy bed and walk." He didn't know exactly why he'd reacted so quickly without questioning this man, but he got up anyway. He got up and immediately was made whole and took up his bed and walked. As he walked away from the pool with his sick bed under his arm, he was confronted by the Jews and told that it was unlawful to carry his bed on the Sabbath. He answered them, "He that made me whole, the same said unto me, take up thy bed and walk." He remembered the question the man had asked him. He remembered what the man had told him to do, and he knew that he was healed. He knew he no longer needed the pool. He knew he no longer needed the people's help, and he knew his problem was gone. He also knew the first thing he was going to do was go to the temple to worship God, because it was Sabbath and it had been years since he had been there. This is where he found out that the Savior at the spa was Jesus. He departed, found the Jews, and told them it was Jesus that had made him whole. It was Jesus, not the pool, which had healed him of 38 years of infirmities. It was Jesus, not the people that had helped him. As he headed toward his home and family, he pondered everything that had happened. He had looked to several different things as his source for healing and help, when all he really needed was this man, Jesus, who is the source of all things.
0: David Haas and Mary Werner now on Musical Meditations, and this is We've Been Told.

On Musical Meditations from 3ABN Radio, this is Lisa Marie Buster and Nearer My God to Thee medley. And, oh, by the way, coming up next, we've got the health tip as well.

0: from Lisa Marie Buster and Nearer My God to the Medley with Praise, Blessed Assurance, and David Haas and Mary Werner, We Have Been Told. This is Musical Meditations, time for the health tip, and I told you a little earlier, today we're going to talk about smoking. Now, we all are aware of the lung cancer connection to smoking, are we not? But maybe you are not aware of heart attack challenges. Well, here's some information. Now, there's a lot of it here. I'll do my best to get through it as quickly as I can, but it's very important to listen to this because this information is critical. In a recent study, it was found that people who smoke triple their risk of heart attacks. Light smokers who quit have little extra risk of heart attack 3 to 5 years after quitting, but heavy smokers who quit first see a rapid decrease in the risk, but even 20 years after quitting, there is still some elevated chance of a heart attack. And don't use that as an excuse not to quit, though, okay? Because there's a much less risk of it, even though there's a small amount later on. Still, you need to quit. You think, okay, chewing tobacco, I'll go to that. Nah, that doubles the risk. Chewing and smoking raises the risk 4 times. Switching to a water pipe doesn't help either. It still ups the heart attack risk. So you think, well, I don't smoke. It's not that big of a deal, and so I'm not going to worry about it. Wrong. How about passive smoking or secondhand smoke? Well, 1 to 7 hours of secondhand smoke exposure a week ups the heart attack risk by 24%. That's just 1 to 7 hours of secondhand smoke per week, okay? More than 21 hours a week of secondhand smoke exposure ups the heart attack risk by 62%. That's more than 21 hours a week of secondhand smoke, and it goes up by 62%. That's a pretty hefty amount. And there was no level of smoking, first or secondhand, that was found to be safe. And they said that they're estimating in this century somewhere around 1 billion people, that's with a B, will be killed by smoking. And so if you smoke, I encourage you to quit immediately. And for all the health benefits, there are more than just the two that we were talking about, lung cancer and the heart attack risk. There are other benefits as well that we're not going to go into here. So if you smoke, quit. And if you're around secondhand smoke, do everything you can to get away from it or stop it in its tracks. So that's your health tip, and I do hope it's a help.
1: Unfolding the Rosebud. One day, a young preacher was walking with an older preacher in his garden. Feeling a bit insecure about what God had for him to do, the young man asked the older man for advice. The elder preacher reached down and plucked a tightly closed rosebud from one of his rose bushes and handed it to the young preacher. He instructed the young preacher to open the bud without tearing any of the petals. The young preacher looked in disbelief at the old man. He couldn't figure out what a rosebud had to do with his quest for knowing the will of God in his life. But because of his deep respect for the older man, he proceeded to try and unfold the petals of the rosebud while keeping them intact. It didn't take long for the young man to realize how impossible it was to do. Noticing the young preacher's inability to unfold the rosebud without tearing it, the older preacher began to recite these words. It is only a tiny rosebud, a flower of God's design, but I cannot unfold the petals with these clumsy hands of mine. The secret of unfolding flowers is not known to such as I. God opens this flower so sweetly, but in my hands it will die. If I cannot unfold a rosebud, a flower of God's design, then how can I have the wisdom to unfold this life of mine? So I'll trust in Him for leading each moment of my day. I will look to Him for guidance each step of the pilgrim's way. The pathway that lies before me, only my Heavenly Father knows. I'll trust Him to unfold the moments, just as He unfolds the rose. Friends, let God tend to the garden and allow Him to unfold the rosebud of your life, a flower of His design.
2: If you're battling anger or resentment towards someone today, pray for that person. Anger cannot survive in an atmosphere of prayer.
3: Matthew 5, verse 13 tells me, I am the salt of the earth. It is written that you are the salt of the earth, but if the salt loses its flavor, how shall it be seasoned? It is then good for nothing but to be thrown out and trampled underfoot by men. I know who I am, and I know that I belong to God. We need to be just the right amount of salt every day.
4: Being able to admit when you're wrong is not a weakness. You know what it is? It's an admirable sign of strength. Ask God to give you the courage to admit when you've been wrong, so you can move forward living in the grace He has for you.
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0: Do you ever feel sometimes that God isn't paying attention to you, that you're an insignificant speck, etc.? Well, I have a quote from a book that may help you deal with that in just a second. That was the Mark Trammell Trio, and He's My Lord. And before that, Praise Strings, Father, I Adore You, and from Tammy Chance, God Still Loves the World. A song by Steve Amerson is coming up next on Musical Meditations, but now a quote from a book called The Desire of Ages. And this is said from the soul that feels his need. Nothing is withheld. He has unrestricted access to Him in whom all fullness dwells. And the Him is a capital H for Him, God, of course. And so if you feel insignificant, that God doesn't really care about what happens to you, and you can talk all you want, He's not listening, that's not true. From the soul that feels his need, he has unrestricted access to God. That's from the book Desire of Ages, page 300, in case you want to check it out yourself. I'm Jay Christian. This is Musical Meditations. Stay right here. There is much more to come.
1: This is Janice Brown with a ray of sunshine for the mind, soul, and spirit. You may enter. After 18 hours of travel, the plane I was on began its descent and we landed in Lagos, Nigeria. Then I found myself standing in a very long line with people speaking many different dialects. After standing in the line for what seemed an eternity, something interesting happened. A young man came toward me, and in a friendly voice he said, "Follow me." A voice inside my head said, "Obey him." I prayed a short prayer asking God to be with me. The young man took me straight to the front of the line. When we got up there, a stern-looking customs officer looked at me, my passport, and all my documents. After what seemed another eternity, but only 5 minutes, the officer smiled and said, "You may enter. You may enter." Oh, such lovely words. Someday soon, I hope to take another journey, a heavenly journey. If we are faithful and keep the commandments of God, He promises in Revelation 22, verse 14, "Blessed are they that do His commandments, that they may have right to the tree of life and may enter in through the gates into the city." Suddenly, another young man brought my bags to me and said, "You are finished, madame. You may go. All of your things are here. It is finished." Those are heavenly words, too. In the future, the things of this world will be finished. God will come and take us on the journey of a lifetime. 1 Thessalonians 4, verses 16 and 17 reads, "For the Lord himself shall descend from heaven with a shout, with the voice of the archangel, and with the trump of God, and the dead in Christ shall rise first. Then we which are alive and remain shall be caught up together with them in the clouds to meet the Lord in the air. And so shall we ever be with the Lord." Then we will all hear our blessed Redeemer say the words, "You may enter," if we are faithful. Matthew 25, verse 21 says, "Well done, thou good and faithful servant. Thou hast been faithful over a few things. I will make thee ruler over many things. Enter thou into the joy of the Lord." Thank you, Father, for the joy of knowing that we will one day take the journey of a lifetime. Amen.
0: Now from the Steve Amerson CD, Hymns and Gospel Songs, he sings, "I Won't Have to Cross Jordan Alone," on Musical Meditations.

0: Rick Foster and I Surrender All. Veronica Boyd Gillis before that, Trust His Heart. And from Steve Amerson, I Won't Have to Cross Jordan Alone. This is Musical Meditations from Three Angels Broadcasting Network, and here's our website, 3abn.org. You can go and learn about us, or maybe you have some questions. 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Again, our web address is 3abn.org. I'm Jay Christian. Thanks for being here today.
1: It says here, but now indeed there are many members, yet one body. The eye cannot say to the hand, I don't need you, nor can the head say to the feet, I don't need you. But God has put the body together, that there should be no division in the body, but that its parts should have equal concern for each other. Medical science often studies disease through the lens of body systems. We use the terms cardiovascular, gastrointestinal, neurological, and so on to categorize these systems. We tend to think that if we have pain in the knee, we have a joint problem. And if it's the intestines that are malfunctioning, then there must be something wrong with the intestinal wall itself. But in reality, there's usually a lot more at play than that. And the more I learn, the more it seems that when God designed the human body, he was less concerned about compartmentalizing than ensuring interconnectedness. For example, the immune system protects us from sickness and disease, yet in doing its job, it is in communication with and highly influenced by hormones from the endocrine system like estrogen and testosterone and progesterone. Another example, DNA is tucked away in the nucleus of the cell, has receptors for stress molecules. Well, what are stress molecules doing there? Does it seem odd that the central nervous system and the digestive system are interconnected, or that the pain in your knee might be related to what's going on in your gut, or that blocked arteries might have something to do with your dental health? It's crazy. Understanding how interconnected our physiology is, it makes sense that we would address the whole man when seeking to improve health and learn how to flourish by living in harmony with how we were designed. And that's 1 Corinthians 12:20 through 25 through the eyes of a foodie.
2: So, you want to have a healthier and more active lifestyle, but don't have time to work out? Well, instead of circling the parking lot looking for the closest possible space, park your car in the farthest corner and walk briskly to your destination. Take the stairs instead of the elevator. Physical fitness is a reachable goal if you start small and look for ways to get your body moving.
3: In Matthew 5, verse 14, I'm called the light of the world. Then verse 15 and 16 tell us not to hide our light, but to set it high on a hill. Not to put our light under a basket, but on a lampstand where it can give light to all in the house. I know who I am, and I know that I belong to God. Where is your light today? I pray that it's shining for everyone to see.
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0: This is Table Talk, a program that discusses topics of interest to today's Christian. The panel includes David Ashrick, James Rafferty, Jeffrey Rosario, and Ty Gibson. And now, here's Table Talk.
1: So we've been working our way through the Protestant Reformation, and we're at a point in our discussion where we're dealing with the five solas, which are the key teaching points that were brought forth by the Reformers and launched this revolutionary movement. We've looked at sola scriptura, we've looked at sola gratia, now sola fide, or faith alone. So, David, you have a series of questions that have been posed by a scholar named Alistair McGrath. He is one of the definitive scholars on the subject of justification by faith in Christian theology. And he's pretty much, in a very simple way, just distilled down the key questions that need to be asked regarding this subject. Take us through them.
2: Yeah, summarize the big questions in six questions. The title of the book is A History of the Christian Doctrine of Justification, two-volume set, and considered, as you said, the definitive work on the historical development of the truth of justification by faith. And these are the six questions. He says this is what it boiled down to in the context of the Protestant Reformation and the Catholic response, then the Protestant response, etc. Number one, is justification only extrinsic, judicial, in nature, or is there also an intrinsic or sanctifying work involved? Number two, what is the relationship between faith and good works? Number three, does the human have an active role in justification? Number four, how are justification and the sacraments, such as Eucharist, baptism, and penance, related? Two more. Number five, can the believer know with certainty that he or she is justified? And then finally, can humans incline themselves toward justification? And if so, is this inclination to be understood as meritorious?
1: Okay.
2: So there's a lot there.
1: Yeah.
2: But the question is what is the relationship between what the human does and what God does in relationship to our standing before God? And the way that that's accessed by faith.
1: I think these questions really get to the heart of all the issues, and we could just one by one go through them, beginning with extrinsic or intrinsic or both, maybe. I don't know, but language that's been helpful for me, and this language is not in the Bible, but there's a lot of language that we use that is not specifically in the Bible but describes biblical concepts or biblical ideas. Okay. So one thing that's been helpful for me with regards to justification by faith and salvation in general is to understand that there is the objective dimension and then there's the subjective dimension. This is what McGrath here is articulating as extrinsic versus
2: intrinsic.
1: So Romans chapter 3, if you just look at this passage, Romans chapter 3, the Apostle Paul makes a statement that to our Western ears, to a lot of people anyway, sounds very, very strange. He speaks in chapter 3, verse 24, of being justified freely by God's grace through the redemption that is, here's the language, the redemption that is in Christ Jesus. So here Paul locates redemption outside of me before it's in me.
2: Okay.
1: Before I'm experiencing anything with it, he's saying redemption is in Christ Jesus. It's right over there in him, in the historic life, death, resurrection, ascension of Christ. There's something that is accomplished without any contribution from me or any other human being. He just did it. And one way that's been helpful for me to understand is to pose a hypothetical question.
2: Okay.
1: Hypothetical question is, if everybody, hypothetically, were to refuse salvation, refuse justification, say no to God's salvation, would salvation still be an accomplished fact in Christ?
2: Yes.
1: Even if we all say no to
2: it. Yes, it would.
1: And then I follow up by saying, even if we all say no to salvation, the fact is that an actual human, a specimen of the human race, a member of the human race, right now occupies the throne of the universe at the right hand of the Father.
2: That's Jesus. And his name is Jesus. He's there right now, even if I say no, even if all of us say no. So you can say with theological accuracy that salvation of humanity is an accomplished fact in the person of Christ. And that's the language Paul is using here. The redemption that is in Christ Jesus, before I ever say yes, no, maybe, anything to it. And I'm calling this objective.
3: Yeah. Okay.
2: And then...
3: That's the thing.
2: Can you... That I'm responding to.
4: Do that again. So salvation is in a... It's already... You said the salvation of humankind is already accomplished...
2: In Christ.
4: Right now.
2: Right now, in Christ. So look at it like this. Did Jesus live a life of perfect relational integrity, perfect love?
3: Yes.
2: That's what the law requires. Did Jesus live a perfect life of love? The answer is yes. Did he do that in human nature?
3: Yes.
2: Yes.
3: Did he do it in space and time?
2: Yes.
3: He did it.
2: Yes. And when Jesus died on the cross, did he, in dying on the cross, did he go through that death as a human being? Yes.
3: Yes.
2: Was he resurrected as much a human as when when he ascended to heaven and took the position of victory at the right hand of the Father, does he retain his humanity? Yes, yes, yes, yes, yes. So Paul comes along and uses this very fascinating language where he says that we are, you and I, Jeffrey, we are, I am crucified with Christ. So that historic act somehow belongs to me, pertains to me, applies to me. I'm crucified with Christ. Nevertheless, I live, yet not I, but Christ lives in me, and the life which I now live, I live by the faith of the Son of God who loved me and died for me, Galatians 2:20. So his death somehow has something to do with me corporately. Then Paul comes along in Ephesians, and he says that we are, and we're not, but we are, seated, right now, we are seated in heavenly places in Christ Jesus. There's some sense in which I'm there. Well, how am I there? Well, in a representative sense, the same way that if an ambassador for the United States has flown over to China and is having discussions, we would say we Americans are in
4: political
2: conversations with China. Well, I'm not there, you're not there, but our representative is there. He's our representative for these political purposes.
3: Mm-hmm. So, representative purposes.
2: So, biblically speaking, the Bible thinks in corporate language. The Bible thinks in terms of the community more than in terms of the individual.
3: That's true. That is absolutely
5: Which is really interesting because we naturally tend to think that way in times of war, like Iran-Contra, or someone's hurting Americans in a certain country, and all of America says, hey, wait a minute.
2: That's us.
5: That's us. But we don't tend to think of that just on a regular basis.
2: Yeah.
5: And the thing about, I think, that's really cool is that the Bible informs us that we're engaged in a war. We are engaged in a spiritual conflict, a great controversy between good and evil, right and wrong. So I like that whole idea as it comes to us because it speaks to us, if we will, shift to war mentality, war thinking. It speaks to us the way we talk and relate to our own country and our own individuals in life itself.
2: So there are ways we understand corporate
5: life. We understand.
2: Life.
5: That's the way we think.
3: In the English language, we have just one word for you, plural or singular.
2: That's right.
3: You. Mm-hmm. And I can say you, and it's implied, the three of you, or you, James, where many languages, most languages, I think, I shouldn't say most, but many languages have a distinction between you singular, you plural.
5: Mm-hmm.
3: Right? Is that true in the Spanish? You have you singular and you plural? Or you have just you?
2: Even in English back east, they have yous guys.
3: Or sometimes they'll say y'all.
2: Y'all.
3: Right, like down south.
5: Yeah, I was going to say
3: that. In Australia, funnily enough, they say yous.
4: Yous.
3: True stories. They say, are yous coming? So that's like a room of people.
2: Mm-hmm. Yeah.
3: Versus, are you coming? Mm-hmm. Now, here's why I'm saying that. The Greek New Testament, the writings of Paul, are almost always in the plural version. Right? They're not in the singular you, they're in the plural yous. So the idea here is that there's a community, God is saving a community, God is redeeming a community, God is, and this whole communal thing that's happening, but the community starts, and I think this is your point, Ty. It's not just that we're a community and God is God, but that Jesus has made community, sovereignly connected himself, not sovereign, that's not the word I'm looking for. He is in solidarity connected himself to us. So that if everybody were to say no, to use your illustration, if the whole human community down here said, nah, well, the human representative, Jesus, who is verily man,
6: he's still there. He's
3: the salvation, the redemption is in him.
4: Is this then what Paul was talking about in 2 Corinthians 5, where he says that if one died for all, then all died, that's verse 14, and then in verse 19, that God was in Christ reconciling the world to himself. Mm-hmm.
6: Same concept, different language.
4: Yeah. Mm-hmm.
5: And it's the same thing in a sense, it's the same thing he's saying in John 3:16. For God so loved the world, that's the objective, that whosoever believeth in him.
6: That's subjective.
5: We haven't gotten to that yet, probably. But yeah, the objective, many times they're in the same verse. They follow each other. They're connected. What we do sometimes is we disconnect them. And one of our greatest dangers, I think, not dangerous, but one of the things we've done more than anything else is emphasize the subjective disconnected from the objective.
6: Yeah. And it becomes a form of legalism.
5: Right.
6: Where emotionally, even if a person can't articulate it, they feel that the onus is on me to get God's positive response. Mm-hmm. Well, the positive response is already there. In Christ, so I'm the responder, not him.
5: And the other extreme is to separate the objective and lean towards universalism, without that subjective. So God loved the world; everyone's going to be God.
3: So unpack the subjective then. So the objective is the redemption that is in Christ Jesus, and the subjective is the faith by which that's accessed. Is that what you're going to say?
6: Yeah, and I think that McGrath's question isn't, it's a good question, but he's saying, is justification extrinsic?
3: Or intrinsic.
6: Or intrinsic. And I think that that I would tend to say...
5: Yes.
6: I would tend to say that justification is extrinsic and that there's a continuum. So it's just one thing. Just go straight over into the other thing experientially. So objectively, justification is accomplished fact in Christ, and now I'm responding to it, but I don't manufacture any new data. I don't add anything to, and some people would look at the distinction that he's made and said, well, no, it's never intrinsic because that's a different word. That's sanctification. Mm-hmm. See, and I think there's a truth to that as well. I think there's a sense in which what we're saying is let me say it this way.
3: Yeah.
6: That sanctification, in a sense, I don't know if you'll agree with this. This might not be good.
3: He's wandering out on a limb.
6: Sanctification may be
5: starting to change
6: justification experienced.
3: I totally agree.
6: A continuation of justification.
3: I completely agree with that. I'm on.
4: But I don't know about 100%. The justification. I always viewed it, with the categories that we're discussing, I would have been inclined to say justification is not objective, but the subjective reality of salvation.
3: What?
4: So justification, because you said the question was, is justification objective or subjective?
3: No, is it intrinsic or extrinsic?
4: So those two categories are different from objective, subjective.
3: Well, that was just
4: I thought we were using
6: I was just
4: parallels.
6: Using, yeah, I think they're the same. Same.
4: You do think concept. They're the same.
6: Yeah. Yeah.
4: So then would we say justification is both objective and subjective?
6: I would, no. With explanation.
4: So tell me if this sounds wrong to say justification is the subjective part of salvation.
3: No, so, you mean objective.
6: I don't like that.
4: Well, objective, the fact that is a fact in Christ.
3: Redemption.
4: Before.
6: So you're essentially saying, you're saying, is justification always and only experiential? Never, ever objective and legal.
4: No, that's not what I'm saying.
3: I have no idea.
6: That's what you were saying.
4: Yeah, so no, that's not what I meant.
6: Yeah, so take that off the table.
4: Take that off the table. I was just drawing the distinction because we were saying...
6: So he's thinking, McGrath is thinking legal. He's actually asking, is there a legal dimension and that has nothing to do with anything any human being does? A legal pronouncement, an imputed righteousness
3: The answer is, of course.
2: Of course. There is. That's grace. Yeah.
3: And the key thing here, the reason that we all might have been getting tripped up there is that justification is a part of the whole salvation reality, but it is a distinguishable part. Justification is the means by which we are declared right in the sight of God. And there cannot be any contribution that I am making.
4: Distinguish
3: there.
4: That from grace.
3: What do you mean, distinguish it from grace? It's by grace. Right? The only way that I can have a standing before God is His gracious disposition toward me. And that is accessed by faith. But as Ty said, it's already there.
4: So we have grace, we have faith, and we have justification.
3: Those are three different categories. So justification is the declaration that I am right before God, that I have a standing of innocence, a standing of righteousness before Him. Right? That's justification.
4: Right. And that
3: just
4: takes place,
3: if I'd never sinned.
4: And that takes place, that becomes a reality when grace is accessed through faith.
3: Well, now, I don't know what Ty and James would say to that, but my response
4: would be... How does that become a reality without the exercise of faith?
3: Well, it already is a reality. This is getting back to what we talked about in our last...
4: That's the point I was poking around at earlier.
5: Well, we got to talk about the faith of Jesus in that.
4: Yeah, that's the point I was poking at.
6: Can I show you something that might help in Isaiah 53? Okay, so you have to see these words because they're gonna throw us for a loop because we don't notice this usually. Maybe you have noticed this. I didn't for a long time. And then suddenly it dawned on me. Okay, look at verse 6, Isaiah 53, verse 6. All we like sheep have gone astray, universal or not.
5: Yep.
6: Everybody's gone astray. We have turned everyone to his own way, still universal.
3: Yes. Mm.
6: And the Lord has laid on him the iniquity of us all.
3: Yes.
6: Jesus is bearing whose sin?
3: All. Yes.
6: All sin. Now go down to verse 11. He shall see the travail of his soul, that is, the Father shall see the travail or the labor of the soul of Jesus and be satisfied. By his knowledge, my righteous servant shall justify the many, which is a term I'll defend this, for all. He shall justify the many, now watch this, for he shall bear their iniquities. Here's my question. In verse 11,
3: In verse 11,
6: those who are justified are those whose sins or iniquities he bears. And in verse 6, those whose iniquities he bears are all. Do I need to repeat that, or does that...
3: I got it. I'm just ruminating on it.
6: Okay, so there's a progression. So we tend to think so much in terms of ourselves and our experience that we lose fact of the narrative of Scripture and the narrative that is an accomplished storyline in Christ. And what this is saying to us, Isaiah 53, is saying that the Messiah is going to go through the awful ordeal of bearing human sin universally, and in doing that, he's going to give a new standing to the human race that they can live out of. He's basically saying, I'm going to forge a new identity for you. And you can relate to the first Adam if you want to. You can keep viewing yourself as a sinner who is guilty and unrighteous, or you can identify by faith with a new narrative that I'm casting for you. And in so doing, my experience can become yours subjectively. But before it's ever yours objectively, it's in me. Before it's ever yours subjectively, i.e. experientially,
3: yep,
6: it belongs to me.
3: It belongs
6: to me. In me objectively, yep, as a series of facts that I worked out. I wrote a story. Do you believe it?
3: Which is why when you quote Galatians 2:20, you see there the objective reality, historical reality has happened. He was crucified, a historical event. Yeah. Paul says, I'm now entering in experientially to that. I believe that story. Yeah. I accept that narrative.
6: Yeah.
3: So it's no longer I who live, but Christ.
4: And therefore you're justified. At that moment, in that experiential reality, you are now justified.
6: That's true, but this justification existed before you did that.
5: Subjectively, you're justified.
3: We're onto it there. I think the idea is, okay, so...
4: You get what I'm saying.
3: I get exactly
4: you understand
3: what you're saying.
4: where I'm poking.
3: I see your scalpel, and it's good. Okay. I like that very precise...
6: It's a difficult subject because the moment you use the word justification, people think that word only applies to me and my experience.
7: Subjectively.
6: And if that's the case, to suggest, as Isaiah 53 plainly says, that he bore sin and thereby justified the many, to say that is to some people are going to hear that as universalism. They're going to say, okay, then you're saying
4: that everybody's saved.
6: But that's not what it's saying. There is no such thing as an experiential universalism. But there is such a thing as an objective universalism.
3: So when we come back, can we take a look at Romans 5 then, in light of this?
7: Yes.
6: Let's do it.
3: Romans 5,
6: Let's
3: sort of the 12 and beyond there?
6: Yeah.
3: Okay.
6: Take a break. Come on back.
5: Good too.

0: is the story of Naima, who took a bus to the doctor and found a piece of paper with words of hope about Jesus, which was left by a church member who unpacked a box that came from a truck, which drove in from Durban, where a ship was docked, then sailed from Seattle, loaded with containers, stacked high with millions of tracts, trucked in from the Lightbearers Publishing House, where more 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Who knew 5 little pennies could do so much?
1: So we were looking at Isaiah 53, and James, right when we took that break, he drove us back to verse 4, and I think you should bring that, James.
2: Well, this is another key verse in the dialogue that you were bringing forth from this scripture, and that is that this is universal in an objective sense. So verse 4 says, and I want to read it in the context of verse 3, he is despised and rejected, a man of sorrows and acquainted with grief. We hid, as it were, our faces from him. He was despised, and we esteemed him not. Surely he hath borne our griefs and carried our sorrows. That word born there is nasa, and that is used
1: N-A-S-A.
2: N-A-S-A. And that word is used consistently in the Old Testament and even connects with the New Testament. It is consistently used in the form of forgive. He has forgiven. David talks about it. And so in an objective sense, of course, we all know this. He's forgiven all the sins and all the transgressions of every single human being on planet Earth.
3: Not imputing their trespasses.
2: We do not go to God and ask for forgiveness today, and then God says, okay, son, go down to Earth, get sacrificed to get... No, he dips into... The already accomplished.
3: Yeah. Once and for all.
2: Seven times Paul emphasized that in Hebrews 7
3: once
2: through 9.
3: And for all.
2: Through 10. Once and for all.
3: That's a good way to say it.
2: Yes.
3: When a sinner comes, when you and I come and we ask for forgiveness, he doesn't have to go create a new thing. He dips into the reservoir of grace and of salvational reality that's already in existence in Christ.
2: And this is a vital Reformation truth. When it comes to the Mass, when it comes to understanding what's taking place. Well, because in the Mass,
3: transubstantiation
2: is the idea that we are now taking Christ and breaking his body and breaking it and spilling his blood again as a sacrifice.
1: And again.
3: When that goes into the mouth, it changes substance.
2: Yes.
3: It becomes the literal substantive flesh and the literal substantive blood of Jesus.
2: So that's a sacrament.
3: Yes. Go ahead.
2: So when I went back to England as a young man and I was confronted with my priest, and he said to me, how are you going to get forgiveness if you don't come to confession and you don't come to the Mass?
3: Because now this goes back to something I said in a previous session, and that is that is the role of the church primarily proclamational? We have something to say and someone to make famous?
4: Yes.
3: Or is it salvational, mediatorial? How are you going to get forgiveness?
4: Right.
3: You have to come here to the dispensary and you have to get it because Jesus is being mass sacrificed again and again and again and again and again versus an accomplished, that's the operative word, done, period, full stop, accomplished reality into which we dip to pull out of the infinite reservoir of availability.
5: I love all that.
2: And that's why
3: I'm so on this page.
5: That just opens my heart to the Lord.
2: That's why I think it's so important
3: Thank
2: for
3: you.
2: Us to
3: Me
2: recognize
3: too.
2: How everything's connected together. When we get back, as we get back into this now, just to note that what we're talking about in this program is an extension of what we talked about in the last program.
3: Mm-hmm.
2: We talked in the last program about, what was the subject matter again?
5: Grace.
2: But yeah, sola, gracia. In Ephesians, grace is connected to faith, right?
5: Yeah.
2: We're talking about faith now. In Romans, faith is connected to the Scripture, right? Romans 10:17 says, faith comes by hearing and hearing by the Word of God.
5: Yeah.
2: You see what I'm saying?
5: Yeah, I
2: got it. So all of these are connected together. Everything, what we're doing is we're just allowing the Bible to show us how it's all interconnected together. My wife is an RDN. She's a registered dietitian nutritionist. And her big thing right now is that health, physical health, is not compartmentalized. You don't have, you know, your kidneys are one thing and your blood's another
3: Correct.
2: Thing. And you're all one and everything's interconnected. Everything in your body interacts and affects everything else.
5: And your mind.
2: Yes, mind, body, the whole thing.
3: You probably know this.
2: Bible.
3: You probably know this, but the word health is basically just a sort of whole. Modernized, sloppy version of whole or health.
2: Good.
3: The whole, we say holistic nowadays.
2: Right.
3: So let me read this. In response to the Protestant Reformation, and we'll deal with this in greater detail in the future, and I do want to get to Romans 5, by the way.
2: Mm-hmm.
3: The Catholic Church convened in sort of 1545 the Council of Trent. It would last 18 years, and we'll go into this, I think, in more detail in a future lesson. But one of the things that they addressed specifically was a response, and they had a series of responses, pronouncements against the Protestant understanding of faith. We're talking here about sola fide. So listen to this one. Here's one of them. If anyone says that the sinner is justified by faith alone, meaning that nothing else is required to cooperate in order to obtain the grace of justification, and that it is not necessary in any way that he be prepared and disposed by the action of his own will, let him be anathema or cursed.
5: They're basically quoting the Protestant reformer. If anyone says, they're quoting.
3: Yeah, they're quoting.
5: That's
3: if anyone
5: what
3: says what they're saying.
5: Yeah.
3: And so you have this whole thing about predisposition. Are we predisposed? And the answer is yes we are predisposed by prevenient grace. But check this out.
2: But Calvin didn't believe that.
3: Yeah, of course. I'm speaking as we as Arminians here.
2: Speaking.
3: But this is my point. We are predisposed in the sense of by the Spirit, by grace. That's true. But that all happened prior to our predisposition. We're not predisposition doesn't create something.
2: Right.
3: Our desire for that's an accomplished reality in Jesus. So we can say. So I guess we're anathema by the Council of Trent standards. We can say that that is accessed by faith alone. Because if there's any other way to, if it's faith plus 50 push-ups, right?
5: Yeah.
3: Then, okay, now it's I'm making some contribution. Now I'm bringing, I remember that last lesson we had there, or that last session we had, I'm making a claim.
2: I do think, though, it's important to understand this point because Arminius is not alive at this time.
3: No.
2: His doctrine is not being taught. In other words, he's 4 years old when Calvin is like, Calvin's contemporary with
5: Luther.
2: With Luther and with the Council.
3: No, then he is alive. This is 15. Luther dies 2 months after the Council of Trent is convened, 1545. He dies in 1546.
2: Okay.
3: So he is alive.
2: Okay. But I'm talking about Arminius.
3: Yeah, he's alive.
2: He is born in, what year is he born?
3: I don't know. I wrote down the dates earlier, but it's, if he's born in 1560.
2: 1560.
3: And this lasts 18 years, beginning in 1545. So he's alive. 1563.
2: He's born in 1560.
3: Yes.
2: Okay. So what I'm saying is that when they say this, he's not teaching doctrine. Arminius is not teaching doctrine.
5: They haven't heard Arminius.
2: They haven't heard him yet. What they're hearing is Calvin. And what Calvin is saying is there's no prevenient grace. And they're dealing with that because the Catholics actually, in one of their Council of Trent doctrines, or a couple of them, they do say there is a prevenient grace. They're leaning toward that.
5: But it's meritorious in their framing.
2: In their framing, it's meritorious, but it's prevenient, if you know what I'm saying. Whereas Calvin was not in. So they're dealing with Calvin, and then Arminius comes along. And so this is what's so amazing about the Reformation, is you've got this back and forth thing going on, even within Catholicism, because a lot of, you know, these reformers are all Catholic. I mean, we're just kind of, you know, but they're Catholic to begin with. And so as they begin, they're trying to sort through what's going on with our church. How is this all working out? And they're not seeing perfection because sometimes we respond, you know, in a very strong way. Right. And then we kind of bring it around a little bit. And so I guess what the point I'm trying to make is this. I had a friend, and you know the story. Catholics aren't wrong on everything. And it's true. There are some aspects of total depravity. There are some aspects of prevenient grace. There are some areas here where what they're saying is true, and yet the whole thing isn't there, if you know what I'm saying.
5: Right.
2: So if you read the statement again, it talks about, what does it say? It says something about,
3: if anyone says that the sinner is justified by faith alone, meaning that nothing else is required to cooperate in order to obtain the grace of justification, and that it is not necessary in any way that he be prepared and disposed by the action of his own will, let him be anathema.
2: Okay, yeah. No, I was wrong on that. That's right on.
3: Right on.
2: Okay, your thoughts on that. But all I'm saying is in a couple other statements, Catholics do affirm prevenient grace.
3: Yeah, and that's
2: unlike
3: not in
2: Calvin.
3: This particular...
2: Right.
3: But you are raising kind of an interesting point here that is actually helpful to me, and that is that there was push.
2: Mm-hmm.
3: Here's what's happening. In response to the Protestant Reformation, when the Council of Trent convenes, beginning in 1545, they're like... I mean, they're circling the wagons,
2: mm-hmm.
3: right? They're like, hey, what? Mm-hmm. we got to clarify because mm-hmm. here come all of these critiques and pamphlets are being circulated and
5: they're reacting.
3: We need to solidify what it is that we believe. And rather than saying, as some of the early reformers had hoped, hey, maybe we'll get together, maybe we'll talk this out, maybe we'll have a table talk and we'll mm-hmm. all have a meeting of the minds. The problem is that ship has sailed,
2: mm-hmm.
3: right? Because now the Protestants are so far they're so galvanized mm-hmm. in what they believe that when the Council of Trent meets, they don't. There's not this like reformatory spirit in the sense of conciliation with the Protestants. Mm-hmm. They're doubling down mm-hmm. on what they have
5: anathema,
3: historically.
5: Anathema.
3: That means accursed.
2: Mm-hmm.
5: Yeah.
3: They say, no. If you believe what they're mm-hmm. saying, and they're being very precise. I mean, the precision is phenomenal in the mm-hmm. Council of Trent. If you believe what they're saying.
2: Mm-hmm. Yeah.
3: Now, somebody did make the point, and it's important to recognize, that when the word anathema was said, this was not an absolute, you know, excommunication, you know, irrevocable. What they were saying was you need to get right.
2: Mm-hmm. Mm-hmm.
3: You're under censorship. You need to figure that out.
5: Mm-hmm.
3: But the Protestant response, you're right. The Protestant response is, okay, so the Council of Trent says, now we say. Mm-hmm. And then that divide just gets...
5: Mm-hmm.
3: Because, in fairness... Because of the structure and the way that the medieval church worked, and the whole idea of that God was speaking infallibly and definitively through the church and its various dogmas, the Catholic Church doesn't have a lot of wiggle room to go back on things.
2: Mm-hmm.
3: Because you have all of these decrees and all these... Yeah. How do we go... You know, we were wrong.
5: The doctrine of infallibility doesn't allow
3: but that doesn't
5: it.
3: Yet exist. Papal infallibility is yet future.
4: You would still lose credibility by backtracking on
3: you
4: decrees
3: still have,
4: that you've established.
3: You still have authoritative councils, authoritative traditions, and so... It's not like they can extend the hand, the olive branch, and say, okay, we'll meet you halfway. Now, the Protestants wouldn't have done that anyway.
4: Yeah, but the very thing at stake is the church's authority.
3: That's the point.
4: So any concession would just...
3: The concession, which is why they had to double down.
4: Yeah.
3: They had to say, cursed. Yeah. But it's not going to work.
5: That pretty much brings us logically to McGrath's second question. Is justification by faith and work?

0: You're ruining. And then, okay, I'm sorry. I'm sorry. Go ahead, Jeffrey. I'm sorry.
1: No, I'm offended. Forget it.
0: No, you'll get over it.
2: This is not what I believe.
0: I know. You're saying something. I told you this.
1: I want to say something that will get you guys upset. And
3: it depends on really where this boat is going and what it's doing. If you're saying that this boat
4: if it's
3: is
4: on the
3: rowing,
4: way to hell.
3: If this boat is rowing toward damnation, the illustration works. If this boat is rowing towards salvation, you would essentially be saying that salvation is by
4: 50%
3: and works. 50%. So no, it's not a good illustration.
4: Here we go. Where are we going?
1: But if you only row one side, you're just going to go in circles.
4: You're trying to defend this illustration.
3: The illustration doesn't work.
4: Let me show you how that works. Have you ever actually been in a boat? Have you ever actually rowed a boat? Because I rowed. So let me show you how that works.
1: Actually, recently.
4: You got faith. You see how that works? This side and this side, and you go straight.
3: Or how about
4: one
3: this?
4: Paddle?
3: How about this? Here's one for you. What's the relationship between faith and works? It's not a rowboat. It's a speedboat. It's a motorboat. And I'll tell you why. Because Galatians chapter 5, verses 5 and 6 says, we eagerly wait for the hope of righteousness by faith. And then he says in verse 6, faith that works by love. And the word works there is energeo.
1: Energy.
3: Energy in the Greek. So he literally says righteousness is by faith, and faith is energized or propelled or powered or speedboat illustration just fits right there perfectly. So the point is that we can't say with accuracy that salvation is by faith and works. We can say that salvation is by faith that works.
1: That works. There you go. Mm-hmm.
4: I'm cool with that.
1: That's what I was trying to lead you to say.
3: Yeah. Yeah.
4: Well done, Jeffrey. Well done.
3: The robot illustration.
1: I was trying to set you up to arrive to that conclusion.
3: Thank you, Jeffrey.
4: So here's how I have said this in the past. Faith and works are not incompatible. Mm-hmm. But grace and works are.
2: Mm-hmm. Right.
4: Right? So grace and works, we discussed that last time. Right? You with me?
1: Just wait, I got something. Keep going.
4: Okay. Is it coming?
3: You're going to lead us somewhere again?
4: Here it comes.
1: Keep going.
4: So grace and works, incompatible, mutually exclusive, square circle. They're different things. Faith and works, not incompatible, but when it comes to salvation, like, for example, if you just get rid of the salvation part, we could say, my wife and I, we have a relationship of love for one another. We have a relationship of trust with one another. We have a relationship of faith in one another, and that then causes us to behave in ways that are mutually beneficial, right? So there's no antipathy, there's no hatred between faith and works in any faith-based relationship,
2: right.
4: Certainly not with God. But the line that we cannot cross is to say that those works of faith that we are doing, whether Spirit-inspired or not, in any way contribute to the data, to the fact, the redemption that is in Jesus.
1: Okay.
4: Yeah. Are you with me?
2: Totally.
1: True or false, the statement. Faith is not opposed to effort. It is opposed to earning.
4: True or false? That is by far the longest silence we have ever had.
1: That is literally in an introduction to a book. Faith is not opposed
3: Why would faith be opposed to effort? It couldn't possibly be opposed to effort.
4: As long as you say faith, I'm happy there. If you say grace,
1: okay,
4: I get
1: so,
4: nervous.
1: If I said grace is opposed to earning, not effort.
4: I disagree.
1: You would disagree with that.
4: Both, because they're incompatible. They're mutually exclusive.
1: But if the word was faith,
4: I would agree. Totally happy.
3: I think that makes sense. We could say it like this, maybe, that faith and works describe a relational dynamic, not a balance.
1: Yeah.
3: So I'm not going to say to you, hey Jeffrey, okay, faith is important, and you're saved by faith, but you also need to balance that out, Jeffrey.
1: No.
3: You need to balance that out with some works, bro. You need those works to balance out your faith. No, faith itself is a certain quality. Yeah. It's a certain thing, and it is an active principle that inevitably produces works.
4: It's a verb.
1: Amen.
3: It's a verb. It does things.
4: It's not just a noun. Yeah. We can faith things.
3: Yeah.
4: Right? So check this out. I mean, this is...
3: Can we check this out after the break, because we're 2 minutes
4: sure,
3: over?
4: Sure.
3: So let's take a break and we'll come right back.
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1: David, you were about to take us to a verse.
2: I don't
1: scripture.
2: Even remember. We had such
1: well,
2: a good...
1: Well, you're right there.
2: Right. Okay, yeah. So Ephesians 2, classic. You are saved. By grace you have been saved through faith, and that not of yourselves. It is the gift of God, not of works, lest anyone should boast. For we are his workmanship, created in Christ Jesus for good works, which God prepared beforehand that we should walk in them. No problem. Here is faith creating good works.
1: Yeah.
2: No problem. Sweet.
1: So literally that says that we're not saved by, but we are saved for.
2: Yeah, that's
1: good works. Not by, but for.
2: That preposition is key.
1: Yeah.
2: You're not saved through, you're not saved by, you're saved for good works.
1: Because faith believes facts.
2: I got a thought. You go say what you're going to say, then I'm going to say.
1: Faith believes facts. It doesn't create facts.
2: Yes.
1: The facts are all accomplished in Christ, and faith is latching onto and believing what's going on over there outside of myself, which brings it inside.
3: It makes those facts operative in your life.
2: How about this? I just had a total breakthrough. We are saved by good works.
4: Yes.
3: Of course.
1: His.
2: I was hoping you would write.
3: He was hoping for a mic drop. We were like,
1: legalist, anathema.
2: No, we're saved by good works. Yeah. That's right, by the good works of Jesus.
4: There's something else here that I think is really significant, because when we talk about salvation, a lot of times we put it in the context of the things that we do, the works that we perform, the actions, the outward observation of rules, and we don't always bring it back to the heart, because really what God is all about is saving our hearts for heaven. He wants to transform us so that we start thinking differently. And I just wanted to go back to this in relation to the whole idea of anathema, because this was the bottom line. Yesterday, we talked about in a previous program, we talked about George Whitefield and John Wesley and how they were friends, but they disagreed strongly on the whole idea of
3: predestination.
4: Yeah. And John said some pretty intense things about the doctrine that Whitefield held on to. He held it dear. And it really upset Whitefield to such a degree that they separated for a while. And then they came back together and they continued. And we remember the story we talked about.
2: Got it. We're not going to see him.
4: There was something about the gospel that affirms its genuineness when it reaches the heart and transforms the way that we relate to our enemies. Ty brought this up earlier in relation to Matthew chapter 5.
2: Okay.
4: So here's the point I want to make. Paul was willing to be anathema in behalf of others.
2: They're in Romans 9.
4: Who did not believe his doctrine.
1: Yeah.
4: The church organization...
2: No, not Romans 9.
1: Yeah, Romans 9.
4: Pronounced...
2: Romans
4: 9, 3. Pronounced anathema against others
3: who didn't disagree with
4: their doctrine. Yeah. You see the difference?
2: Yeah, totally.
4: The church
2: I can wish that I myself were accursed.
1: That's amazing.
4: You don't believe my doctrine? You're anathema. Paul said, these brothers and sisters, I wish I were anathema.
2: So that they could be saved.
4: Yes. That's the difference.
1: Is that the Greek word in Romans 9?
4: Yeah, it's anathema? The Greek word. Anathema.
1: Yeah.
4: It's the Greek word. Accursed from Christ. Anathema is the Greek word right
1: He's
4: there.
1: Essentially saying, I wish that I could be eternally lost if they could be saved.
4: But let me say...
2: I know a poem. You gave a beautiful poem. I got a beautiful poem.
4: But let me just finish this real quick and then get to that poem. But here's the point I want to make. Paul couches that statement with two verses before, and this is what he says. He says, I say the truth in Christ. I lie not. My conscience also bear me witness in the Holy Ghost that I have great heaviness and continual sorrow in my heart. See, it's like, you're not going to believe this.
3: That's right.
2: So but I could, yeah, that's right. Yes.
4: When we go through the New Testament and we identify the fruit of the Spirit,
3: yes,
4: a lot of times we identify it in the outward obedience.
5: But that's it.
4: But the reformers are getting us back to the heart of the matter. And that's where
2: remember the bottom of the heart, Luther.
5: Yeah.
2: So you have Paul saying, I could wish that I were accursed for my brethren, my kinsmen according to the flesh. And then you have, remember, on Mount Sinai, God's like, I'm done.
3: Moses.
2: I'm done with these people, and we're going to start over with you, a new nation. Right?
4: Right.
2: And he's like, no, blot me out. Mm-hmm. Same idea. So there's this beautiful poem. I don't even know who wrote it, but I memorized it years ago. Mm. The fear of heaven or aiming to be, or the fear of hell or aiming to be blessed savors too much of private interest. This moved not Moses nor zealous Paul, who for others sacrificed life and all.
4: Mm.
2: I love that. It's not the fear of hell. It's not aiming to be blessed. Mm-hmm. It's this other thing. Yeah. It's a godly thing.
5: Mm-hmm. Yeah. Yeah, so salvation suddenly isn't the ultimate objective. My personal salvation isn't the
2: bringing
5: issue.
2: God glory, which is going to be the last soul that will be it. Yeah. All the glory goes to God. Mm-hmm. When we write the script in such a way that we become the hero of the play, we're doing it wrong. Yeah. Jesus is the hero of the story. And in the words of one of my favorite theologians, he says, we are the seventh footman and the fifth foot soldier that come in for a moment, make our appearance on the stage, and step off. Mm-hmm. Jesus is the hero in this story.
5: Yeah.
2: Totally. We come in, we stand there with our funny outfits on, and then we leave.
5: That's right.
2: This is a story about Jesus, not about me.
5: That's right. That's right. And since it's a story about Jesus, back to the Ephesians 2 text, I don't know if you guys, did we read verse 10?
2: Yeah, I just read it. We did the whole for and by, and we are created.
5: So what is
2: it?
5: What is this language? For we are his workmanship created in Christ Jesus. There it is again, the thing we were talking about earlier, that universal sense in which Jesus is the universal man, the universal human that represents all of us, that we are his workmanship created in Christ Jesus for good works, which God has prepared, the good works.
2: Prepared
5: beforehand that we should walk in them. So Paul's language again, he's very consistent with us. The good works have been prepared
2: before
5: we do them, before I walk in them. They're over there in Christ.
2: They exist.
5: There's a story that's already been lived out. Jesus is the new narrative of
2: humanity.
3: The word workmanship there is poema.
5: Poema. So it's actually, he is, in fact,
3: there's a poem
5: narrative.
3: Written.
5: A poem, yeah.
3: And you're living that poem.
2: There is at least one translation that says masterpiece.
5: Yeah, isn't that incredible?
2: We are his masterpiece. What a story. Yeah. I love that because it brings in the artisan component. It brings in the
3: creative expression.
2: Because so much of the way we talk about salvation, and there is an element of this, but so much of it is legal. Mm-hmm. And for most of us, the legal thing, it moves you. Mm-hmm. But a poem moves you in another way.
4: Yeah, it does.
5: Yeah.
2: A masterpiece moves you in another way. Love moves you in another way. A song moves you in another way. Mm-hmm. So there is the legal, but there's the artistic.
5: My favorite book.
2: There's the creative.
5: My favorite book on preaching ever is Walter Brueggemann. The title alone will speak to you. The title of the book is Finally, Comes the Poet! And what this book is about is he's essentially saying that all the prophets and apostles, the writings of Scripture, are artistic renderings of the heart of God. And that if the gospel is going to finally be preached with power, it's going to have to be preached as a beautiful depiction, not just as a series of propositional doctrines.
2: Well, thank you.
5: Yeah.
2: Look at Jesus.
5: So it's kind of like a sigh. You know, we're listening to all this preaching, ours included.
2: The lawyers.
5: Listening to all of our lawyer preaching, all of our propositional statements, and then the title of the book is Finally Comes the Poet. We've been waiting for beauty. We've been waiting for art. We've been waiting for Isaiah's Savior songs.
3: Well, it was said of the Lord, without a parable,
2: he didn't speak.
3: He did not.
2: He was telling stories. He was telling illustrations.
3: He was a poet. He was a storyteller.
2: And he told some amazing stories. Stories that people laid hold of, and they, yes. But I'll say this, and this is a slightly controversial, but the reason, one of the reasons that we have such a legal framework for our understanding of salvation. There are textual elements of law court. We see it in Daniel. We see it in the writings of Paul. But the reason that we are skewed that way or overemphasizing that is that that is the context of the Protestant Reformation. That's our heritage.
6: You mean what?
2: Well, basically, you were having very precise, very theological, very legal debates between exactly what do you mean by that? What do you mean by that? Let them. So, because you have this legal framework, I mean, what did Luther study before he became a monk?
6: Law.
2: He was studying law.
3: Calvin.
2: So, Calvin, exactly. So we inherit a legal way of thinking about salvation, thinking about life, thinking the narrative. And there is elements of that. You read it in Paul. You can find those, but there are other elements as well. Elements that we tend not to emphasize. Relational, psychological, artistic. We don't want to deny. We don't need less of something. We need more of something. Not less of the legal, but more of the other.
4: Thank you.
5: Praise God. Praise God. I'm thinking of an experience that I had as a teenage boy with my mom, and she at this point was not a follower of Jesus. I wasn't, definitely. But I had an experience with her that I've looked back on over and over again that illustrated to me what James was sharing earlier in Isaiah 53 about nesah, forgiveness. This idea that forgiveness, the word nesah means basically to lift off, to take a burden off. I bore it for you, type of thing. When I was a teenager, I worked up the courage, and if you knew my mom, you'd know that it took courage to, you had to work up courage. Okay, I worked up the courage to lie to my mom as a teenager. And I hadn't ever.
4: I had a mom like that.
5: Yeah. And I lied to her about I told her I was going to be out of our apartment door, you know, down about 10 apartment doors at Stan and Harold's house. These were older guys who were friends of mine that used to beat me up, and then I became friends with them, and they stopped beating me up. They were older. And I said, that's where I'm going. And we lived in a part of L.A. that was just very, very, very rough. We went to sleep listening to shootings going on. There were drug deals being done out front, prostitution. It was all happening out in front of our apartment complex. And I said, I'm going to Stan and Harold's house. And she said, you're not going out to the front. I said, no. And that's exactly where I was going. And I just looked at my mom right in the eyes, and I lied to her. I told her that I was not going precisely where I was going. And a few hours later, I came back. I walked in the door, and she said, so where were you? And I said, I told you where I was at. I was at Stan and Harold's house.
3: Oh, yeah, right.
5: And
3: they've come over or something.
5: She said, that's interesting because I called Stan and Harold's mom, and you never showed up. Boom, she reared back. She punched me square in the middle of the face. You can call this child abuse, whatever. Don't judge my mom. I was a teenager. I was taller than her at this point. She wasn't going to put me over her knee and spank me.
2: So she's going to punch you in the head.
5: Bam, she punched me in the middle of the face. I hit the ground. She jumped on top of me, sitting on my chest with both fists like this, and said, don't you ever lie to me again. And I vowed never to again. And I said, Mom, I'm sorry. I was crying. Please, Mom, forgive me. Forgive me. Forgive me. I'm crying. And she says, she's angry. You don't have to ask me to forgive you. I forgave you before you ever walked in the door. She had already done it in her heart.
2: Why did she punch you then?
5: Because she was pretty upset. She wanted to make an impression on my young mother.
2: Literally, and it
5: never lied to me.
2: More than the mother.
4: Well, why did she loved him?
2: Yeah,
4: that's why.
2: That's fair.
3: Why did God kick Adam and Eve out of the garden?
4: Why is he chasing us?
5: No, I'm just saying that my mom's heart
3: was already
5: there.
3: Yeah.
5: Yes. Okay. God's heart is already
4: there.
5: Where's there? In this place called forgiveness, this place called grace, this place of unconditional love that is foreign to our perception of God's character until we encounter it in Christ.
2: Yes.
5: When we see in Jesus, you know, Father, forgive them, they don't know what they're doing, it has a powerful impact on our response to God.
4: I want to tell you something interesting, too. Go ahead.
2: I'll just be very quick. We're low on time, so you go. I defer.
4: Well, I was just going to say, I mentioned that comment that because she loved him. And that's what my mom did, too. My mom told me later she was afraid, being a single parent, she was afraid that if she held back the physical...
2: She punched you, too.
4: Oh, she'd slap me across the face without a second hesitation.
2: Gotcha.
4: I was so afraid of her. She told me she was afraid that if she withheld that, that I would grow up as a sissy or I'd grow up as a mama's boy or whatever. Then we moved to Hawaii when I was 11, and we lived with my dad for 6 months. And when my dad would go to visit with me, she would defend it. She would defend me. Don't touch him. Don't you lay a hand on him. What I'm saying is...
1: I can punch him. You can't.
4: No, it wasn't that. It was that her mother's heart was not wanting to physically touch me. You see what I'm saying?
5: Yeah.
4: But she knew, she in her mind, she said, but I've got to do this. I love him, and I've got to do, I can't let him, you know what I'm saying?
5: Yeah, I gotcha.
4: So this, I think this is a picture of how God interacts with us. What he's got to figure out the best way to relate to us because of his love. Mm. And sometimes we don't get that.
1: I just think my mom was low on emotional resources.
4: Sure.
1: She didn't know how to deal with me. So she punched me. I think she could have come up with a different method, but it worked anyway.
2: He turned out all right.
1: I just think it's incredible that forgiveness precedes forgiveness, in a sense. Mm. It's amazing that God is already there, and then it's the very thing that draws us there with him. That's what I think is going on.
0: Mm-hmm. 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

0: Consider this thought from the book Revelation Pure and Simple by Pastor Kenneth Cox. The ten horns in Revelation 17, verse 12, are the nations of Western Europe. These were referenced in chapter 12, where the dragon has ten horns, and in chapter 13, with the sea beast having ten horns. Since 1991, we have watched the development of the European Union as they fulfill the very words of Bible prophecy. These are of one mind, and they will give their power and authority to the beast. Revelation 17, verse 13. One of the posters originally used to promote the European Union shows the Tower of Babel with the words, Europe, many tongues, one voice. One of their coins is printed with a picture of a woman riding on a beast. The kings give their power and authority to the beast, a civil power, not the woman or a church. This has been a thought by Pastor Kenneth Cox, taken from his book, Revelation, Pure and Simple.
1: One of the several places where we have lived is in the San Luis Valley of southern Colorado, Alamosa to be exact. It is at an elevation of 7,600 feet. It is a high desert with low humidity, sandy soil, and lots of sagebrush. A variety of crops are grown there, but with irrigation. The ironic thing is that water will show up in a hole 5 feet deep. 5 foot water is okay for the garden perhaps, but not for human consumption. At 70 to 100 feet, the chances for good water improve with the best water 200 feet. In other words, the deeper the digging, the better the water. The same holds true when it comes to knowing Jesus Christ. He said, "I am the water of life." There are many good things on the surface of Holy Scripture, but the really good stuff comes from deeper down. Do you just read? Or do you take time to know Jesus? To understand His love for sinful humanity? To know He wants to save you by His grace? The deeper the digging, the better the water. This is Rod Bieber with Seed Time and Harvest.
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Hello and welcome to Crossroads here on 3ABN Radio. My name is Angela Lomacang. I'm glad that you're tuning in today. And listener, we are living in interesting times. Yes, we are. We're seeing things happen in this world like we have never seen before. And Jesus is soon to come, listener. I just pray that you make your call in an election sure. And today you may be wondering, what is God's will for my life? I know I